0: What do you do on a normal day in the space station? Over.
1: Hi, Mia. My name's Mike. We do a lot of the same things on space station you do. We wake up in the morning, get some breakfast, kind of read some of our information. We actually check emails and then get started. We do a combination of just living and work and maintaining the space station, cleaning filters and things like that, and science experiments of different sorts. It's kind of a different every day. Over.
2: Now, if you're looking for the instigator of this fantastic project, probably the person that everyone's looking at is Paul Paradigm. Paul is an adaptive technology consultant with Vision Australia. You look after the west region of Sydney, don't you, Paul?
3: That's right, Stephen.
2: And one of your life interests is amateur radio.
3: It is. And that started from when I was a child, from twiddling the knobs on my AM radio and noticing that I could hear distant stations coming through the ether, as it were.
2: It's exciting now, isn't it, with the internet and all sorts of communication that one can tune into.
3: It certainly is, and of course I'm with the hobby of amateur radio. Often people comment that, hey, that's a bit old-fashioned, you know, we don't really need the radio anymore, and that's far from the truth, because, you know, the internet and mobile phones, particularly in times of trouble, do fail, and quite often we have to fall back on the old-fashioned systems. It's like you're using your computer and finding, hey, it's not worked, it's not booting, and having to revert back to your pen and paper or your Perkins Brailler.
2: So how did this link up with the International Space Station all come about? What's that got to do with amateur radio?
3: In my hobby, I hold a position for an organisation called AMSAT, which basically stands for Amateur Radio Satellite Corporation. The acronym is not quite right. The position I hold is the National Coordinator for Australia, and I've been involved with the project called ARIS, which is Amateur Radio on Board the International Space Station, which was a project set up to encourage children and young adults to have an interest in science, mathematics and technology. Through a colleague in South Australia, his name, by the way, is Tony Hutchinson, who coordinates this project in Australia and the Pacific region, an opportunity arose to make a contact with the International Space Station, and I was approached, and I thought that Vision Australia children could get great benefit from this contact with the astronauts.
2: When it was all over, what was your reflection on it all, Paul?
3: Gee, we were all pretty much elated by the contact. It went pretty smoothly. The reaction from the children, it was really over the top exciting. It actually went off pretty much without a hitch. Everybody was receptive. Everybody really loved the lectures, and it was a really good feeling to know that these vision impaired and blind kids could do it as well as others that we've handled in the past with such contacts with space.
2: You amateur radio people do a lot of exciting things over a lifetime of involvement with radio. Where does this one stand?
3: It stands right at the top. For me, it's pretty close to the top, if not the most exciting thing that I've done in amateur radio. I guess, look, the first time I spoke with an astronaut on board the ISS might compete with it, but to put 12 kids in touch with them and have them ask quite interesting questions and getting a response, it's a once-in-a-lifetime thing, really.
2: Paul Paradigm, he's an adaptive technology consultant with Vision Australia, and through his amateur radio links, he was able to, along with a whole lot of other people, link children who are blind and who have low vision with astronauts on the International Space Station. Fantastic. Thanks, Paul.
3: Thank you.
2: Now, one of the people who attended that amazing event at Vision Australia Enfield on August the 29th is Jessica McKinnon. Jessica's on the line now. Welcome to Talking Vision, Jessica.
4: Thank you.
2: Have you had much of an interest in science up until now?
4: Not really.
2: Not really. I guess that changed a bit with this opportunity to speak with someone on the space station.
4: Yes, it definitely did.
0: My name is Jessica, and my question is, what can you see when you look out the window? Can you see any planets? Over.
1: Hi, Jessica. Looking out of the window, we see the Earth below. We're about 240 miles or 400 kilometers in space, and so we have a good view of the world. And I will tell you that Australia is one of my favorite places to look at because the land is so different. The amazing colors and textures, and there's a surprising number of meteor craters that are visible in Australia. I also at night like to look down. You see the city lights sparkling. Really, you see where people are with the lights on, and I love. You ask about the planets. I love looking at the stars and watching them move. And the easy ones are Venus and Mars, and Jupiter are very easy to see. The others, Saturn's not as easy for me to pick out. Over.
2: And how was that moment when you spoke to Mike Fossum in the space station?
4: It was absolutely brilliant.
2: It was a good question you asked.
4: Oh, really?
2: Yes, it was, and it was an interesting answer he gave, wasn't it, the way he talked about Australia?
4: It definitely was. I didn't think you'd actually be able to see Australia from the space station.
2: That is interesting because it's hard for us to sometimes realise what could be seen from a distance out there, but the Earth being, well, 250 miles away is a fair way, but they seem to be able to see a fair bit of it, which I found very interesting.
4: It is quite interesting, yeah.
2: Do you listen to the radio at all?
4: A little, not much.
2: Yeah, and what stations do you listen to?
4: Anything, really.
2: There's so much choice, all the different music stations these days, isn't there?
4: Yes, there really is. Yeah. So it doesn't really matter which one you're listening to. You'll normally get something decent.
2: Well, Jessica, it's been great talking to you, and congratulations on being in that situation where you're talking to those people in space. It's something that very few people get to do, so I hope you enjoyed the moment, and it'll be a very treasured memory for you for the rest of your life.
4: It will be.
2: Jessica McKinnon from Carlingford in Sydney, one of the people who spoke to the International Space Station just a few weeks ago.
5: Our second interview today sees us fast forward about 8 years to 2019, with one of our most popular topics ever, the Braille Music Camp, presented by Stella Glory, as she caught up with longtime Braille Music Camp attendee and now staff member, Michaela Schmidt.
6: I've got a change of scenery this time around. I am joined by Braille Music Camp participant and now staff member, junior staff member, Michaela Schmidt. Thank you so much for your time today, Michaela.
7: Thank you for having me, Stella. It's great to be here.
6: Now, before people complain about where Geordie is, she's fully knowledgeable that you are.
7: Geordie knows that I am here. She invited me. No, I am being Geordie, you know.
6: So before we talk about you, I just want to have a quick chat about Putting on the Ritz, because it's one of my all-time favourite songs, and I'm so excited that the camp choir did this. What did the kids think of doing this?
7: I think the kids thought that this song was great fun. We also sung a couple of things from, like, you know, For a Requiem and lots of traditional sacred music, and so this was a nice upbeat song for them to have fun with. But also, most of the kids haven't heard music like this before. It's old sort of 1920s jazz, and that's an experience for the kids and a style of music they haven't explored before, and so it's great to see them really enjoying it.
6: Oh, it's really fantastic. Do you like it?
7: I love it.
6: Irving Berlin, yeah.
7: We actually sung this on my second camp when I was 12. Oh. So to come back and do it, sing it again as a staff member and remember how I felt learning it as a kid is, you know, it's really interesting.
6: So let's talk about you. You attended your first Braille music camp when you were 11.
7: That's right.
6: What sort of child were you?
7: Oh, very dramatic child.
6: Oh, really?
7: I love acting and telling stories. And so I think I had my Victor Reader stream and was recording a lot of things at camp. And but I
6: Braille
7: really...
6: Music Camp Uncut, maybe.
7: Yes, yes. Tune in next week for the next episode. But I had never experienced classical music before. I'd never experienced singing or playing in an orchestra. And, you know, I'd heard these things sort of in movies or on the radio, but, you know, to me it was just mind-blowing that I was actually there and I was a part of all this, and that one day I could do this if I wanted. And, you know, after that I went on to sing in choirs and become a classically trained singer. And I also lived in a regional area in Albury-Wodonga, so I didn't have as much access to Braille educators and being able to meet other blind adults and being taught by blind people. And so, you know, without the Braille Music Camp, I'm not sure that I would be where I am today and that I'd have had all the musical experiences I've had.
6: I forgot to mention that you are actually a music and drama teacher, and you're a singer, right. And you're a classical singer.
7: That's right.
6: And you love acting and performance and writing, and you also do some consultancy work with Arts Access Australia.
7: And, yeah, not actually associated with Arts Access Australia, but I do consult in making art spaces accessible, yeah.
6: That's fantastic. And the beauty of the Braille Music Camp is that it's totally accessible.
7: Totally accessible. Most of the teachers and all of the students are blind. Everything is provided in Braille. In fact, it's a bit of a joke sometimes because occasionally our few sighted staff that we have singing in our main choir are the ones that don't have, we say, oh, we're really sorry, we didn't have a chance to get this music into print, which is, you know, normally when kids are at schools or something, it's the other way around. And we, you know, they, teachers will say, I'm so sorry, but we didn't get this work brailled for you. And so for the kids to have everything there in front of them and be able to read all the music, you know, it's just fantastic, and it's not available anywhere else.
6: And the one of the mottos, or one of the sayings that Geordie, I learnt from Geordie, is that the Braille Music Camp is the place where Braille is the norm and blindness the majority.
7: That's right. Yeah, yeah.
6: So is this your second year going to Braille Music Camp as a teacher?
7: Yes, yep. It is.
6: I'm joined by Michaela Schmidt, who is now a junior teacher. She's been going to the camp since she was 11.
7: That's right.
6: Yeah. Yep. So what are the benefits for a singer in singing in a choir? What are the greatest benefits about being in a choir?
7: I think that you get to listen and, you know, sing with other people. I think at Braille Music Camp it's great because another thing that we did a lot in junior choir was they had to sing the song without accompaniment to learn to listen to each other and sort of count the beats in their head and keep in time, because sighted musicians can look at a conductor and see a conductor waving their arms around. And if you're a blind musician, you know, either singing with other blind musicians, but also if you're performing with sighted people, you can't do that. You have to be able to count and listen to the people around you. And so that's why we do a lot of choir singing at the Braille Music Camp.
6: And are there conductors?
7: There are, yes. All blind choir directors. This year our musical director, Ben Clark, was over in New Zealand, but we had three of our other blind staff members, Ria Andriani, Emma Mae Schmidt and Nelson Rufat, lead the choir, and they all sing professionally. They're professional choristers and studying music at tertiary level. So it's great for the kids to be able to work with other professional musicians who are also blind.
6: Ria is quite astounding, and she also credited the Braille Music Camp. She said that it was an overwhelming and marvellous experience, and she'd never experienced anything like that. And she remembers they sang a Benjamin Britten song, and she was overwhelmed by it and said she probably knew every second word or something like that. So it's quite a powerful place for many people.
7: It is, and it's one of the only places where, you know, as you said before, blind is the majority, and all the students are Braille readers and they're all blind, and so they have that in common, and it really helps them to connect. And
6: do you have to be a Braille reader to attend? If you are a young person listening to this program now, maybe you were 7 years old and were singing or playing an instrument or had that desire, How do you get involved?
7: Yeah, so you do have to. Most of our students are literary Braille readers, and a lot of them know grade 2 Braille, which is good because you can read the, you know, the words in our choir books. But occasionally we've had Braille readers who are still learning. It just depends on sort of what stage you're at. And but yeah, if you know literary Braille, that's very helpful because then you can just focus on the music code.
5: I'm Sam Colley, and you're listening to this special 700th episode of Talking Vision on Vision Australia Radio, associated stations of RPH and the Community Radio Network. I hope you're enjoying this special episode as we look back over the past 12 years of Talking Vision with Stephen Stella and myself behind the mic. And now, finally this week, it's time for an interview that's close to my heart as I chat with Arkan Yusuf. Arkan was a teacher in Iraq for the best part of 20 years before losing his sight at the turn of this century and fleeing Iraq to come to Australia, setting up a new life for himself in Western Sydney, where he's been involved in the local community for the best part of a decade and a half. Arkan, welcome to Talking Vision. Thank you so much for your time today.
8: Thank you.
5: Now, what made you decide to move to Australia, and why did you think Australia would be the place to come to?
8: So I ran away from Iraq because I have a lot of problem in my job with the government in the time of Saddam regime. That led me to fly and run away from Iraq in 2000. Arrived in Greece about 2001, stay in that country about 5 years, 2006. In Monday morning, 4th of March, 2006, I arrived in Australia. Maybe a lot of people, they be surprised when I said, I assist to come to Australia. In Greece, I find a lot of opportunity to go to a lot of country in Europe. I have a lot of relatives in America, my aunt. In Canada, I have also a relation, people, but I assist. I don't know why. Maybe it's my destiny. A lot of reason, whether language, I hear a lot about the people here. And really, I find that they are very kind. I say about Australia is the give opportunity to all, without recognize the background, color, any discrimination, give hope to continue in this life.
5: Being an immigrant who is totally blind must have been difficult for you when you did arrive in Australia.
8: The last class in English, I have it in 1975. So imagine 1975 until 2006, I speak Arabic and Chaldean language, Christian language from Iraq.
5: Yes.
8: How much information I will have in my brain during 31 years? No practice in that. When first arriving here, I feel it. What they are talking, I have basic English. I thought with myself, enough, I haven't sight, blind. I don't want it to be blind in community. I decided to learn this language.
5: So you've been living in Western Sydney for the past 15 years. How did you become part of the community? What's the things that you really got excited about when you did arrive?
8: Here, I should mention, I live in Smithfield. Suburb belong to Fairfield. I try to work here in Fairfield. I connect a lot of people. They didn't give me that opportunity because I will tell this, in general opinion, you are a blind, sit at the home. You cannot do it. How you will teach mathematics? You are a blind. So I connect with Liverpool, a suburb near from me. They give me that opportunity. First start in 2011. Once a week teaching mathematics in Migrant Resource Center. This homework program help the student how to understand mathematics. There's different subject, but
5: yeah, very different. Yeah,
8: yeah. There's English, there's history, but my job was to teach mathematics. Also, my labor take labor pool. So here I feel myself. I am one who live in Liverpool, because before attending uni, nearly every week I am in Liverpool. I get from them a lot because here I use English language and also translate all my information in mathematics from

0: dedication to community service. Arkan, you were recently a finalist for Blind Australian of the Year. So how did it feel to have that recognition?
1: Since 2011 until 2020, before Corona time, every day I meet about 4 to 5 people, speak with them about my journey, speak with them about just the 3 words, how to challenge, how to inspire, and how to be trust in yourself.
0: You mentioned previously that you had completed 2 masters, I believe it was, and now you've recently started your PhD in mathematics at the University of Technology in Sydney. So that's a tremendous achievement. What made you decide to go back and do a PhD?
1: Since 2012 to continue my education. Why? Because I find, special in mathematics, that people, they don't like it. I don't know why. Maybe a lot of reason, or maybe there is a book, maybe teacher, maybe environment, maybe family, maybe they're growing, maybe their education. For that reason, I decided to challenge that. Added to that, I tried to find, because 2 hour or 3 hour volunteer job during the week is not enough. I put a lot of form, a lot of application. There's a school for blind and deaf student in Parramatta. Just when they hear I am totally blind, oh wait. I meet a lot of people to find another added volunteer job. You are a blind student at home. For that reason, I want to change the idea about that ability, especially about the blind people. They can do a lot of things, more than they expected. Maybe so. A lot of people ask me, why all this? What the benefit? When I walk in the street and a lot of people, they wanted to give me help, they ask me, what you study? I reply to him, subject you don't like it. What the subject you don't like it? 95% they answer me mathematics. So here, I don't know why mathematics is a problem for a lot of people. I always say to the people, I don't teach mathematics. I teach how to understand the mathematics.
0: I've been speaking today with Arkan Yusuf, teacher, volunteer and contributor to the community in Western Sydney over the past 16 years and now just recently started your PhD as well. So all the best with that, Arkan. Thank you so much for your time today. It's been an absolute pleasure to have you on the program.
1: Thank you for you and all the people, they are listening.
0: And that's all the time we have for today in this special 700th anniversary episode of Talking Vision. I hope you've enjoyed having a look back over the past 12 years of the show, and here's to many more episodes to come. Talking Vision is a production of Vision Australia Radio. 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But until next week, it's Sam Cully saying bye for now.
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0: On Vision Australia Radio, welcome to selected readings from the Australian and Financial Review for this Friday, 2nd of October 2026. I'm Andrew Edwards, and reading with me today is Kay Thomas. We're coming to you live from our Adelaide studios across the Vision Australia Radio Network. Today's program includes items on economic cooperation with the USA and the recent mid-air crisis. And for our first item, it's over to Kay.
1: Thank you, Andrew. And the first article today can be found on page 1, continues on page 9. An Indian pilot and an Israeli civilian, two new heroes born out of hijacked terror. The Indian pilot and the Israeli passengers on flight FZ-1073, two new class of heroes were born. The chief Israeli hero, of course, was a civilian. Once more, some manic and maniac, as Donald Trump would put it, perhaps a terrorist, perhaps a whack job, attacked innocent civilians and tried to murder a plane load of people, nearly 200 passengers and crew. An attack almost certainly born out of some vision of the anti-Semitism and irrational hatred of Israel that lives so malignantly in much of the Arab world and, of course, across the Western left. These Israeli civilians are a tough breed. Australians were like them once. In both world wars, especially the first, Germans feared the sight of the Australian soldiers, drawn like the Israeli army from ordinary citizens, immensely big and powerful men who fought unconventionally and hard and all through the night and never gave up. Israeli men are generally not so big, typically lean and wiry, but self-possessed and formidable. They've mostly done some military training. More than any others, they are the ones you want next to you on a plane being hijacked by terrorists. The Israeli government rightly describes the attempted hijacking at the Fly Dubai plane, travelling between Dubai and Tel Aviv, as an attack on Israel, on the United Arab Emirates, and on the Abraham Accord of 2020, which made peace between Israel and the UAE. Peace between Israel and its Arab neighbours has been the dream of the Jewish state since its founding. It was partly to destroy this peace process that Hamas conducted its savage terror atrocities on October the 7th, 3 years ago. Yet Hamas did not destroy this peace. The UAE and Israel maintain diplomatic relations and good interstate cooperation. A few days ago, Israel's Prime Minister, Benjamin Netanyahu, paid a secret visit to the UAE. Did the reporting of this visit tip an extremist or disturbed Omani pilot over the edge? To live in Israel, to be a Jew anywhere, but especially in Israel, is to be forever a target of those who surrender to ancient hatreds. Now continuing on page 9. It is an extraordinary achievement of Israeli society that mostly the members bear the psychological burden and yet live as though life was normal, live with joy and purpose, and of course, endless argument and disputation. Another aim of the savagely brutalized Hamas attacks was to brutalize and demoralize Israeli society. They failed in this, but yet another aim was to elicit from Israel a brutal response, so that response would itself become a weapon against Israel. I think some of Israel's responses have been disproportionate and excessive. This is not remotely to blame Netanyahu or his government for anti-Semitism, nor to excuse the egregious double standards routinely applied to Israel. But there is no doubt that in making peace with Israel, Arab and North African governments involved in the Abraham Accords have moved ahead of many of their own people. I have sat in Amman, in the Parliament of Jordan, an exemplary moderate state that does its best by its own people and contributes constructively to every international effort for peace, and listen to an allegedly moderate Jordanian parliamentarian tell me the 9/11 terrorism of Al-Qaeda's broader savagery was all the work of the Americans, all a pilot of the CIA and the Israelis. This kind of semi-demented conspiracy theory has currency among many people in the Arab world, and yet many of the Arab governments have for decades been close cooperators with Israeli governments on security and broader geostrategic issues. Back when I was a frequent visitor to Israel, I got to know, in his retirement, a former head of the Israeli intelligence agency. I would visit him in his home, north of Tel Aviv, whenever I was in Israel. Typically, I was then going on to visit parts of the Arab world, wanting to take full advantage of being in the region. Whichever Arab or North African city I was headed for, my Israeli friend knew the most interesting restaurants, the best museums, and all of kinds of the practical tips for travelling in these cities. For as a senior Israeli intelligence official for decades, he had been regularly travelling in these cities, quietly, without public knowledge, on business. Like all Israelis, he was curious, civilizationally and culturally and humanely curious. In some of these Arab cities, I would meet people I know casually from Israel, visiting as tourists. Often enough, they looked like Arabs. In Morocco, I came across Jewish tour groups, enjoying the incomparable history of that enjoyable nation. But the terrorists and their fellow travelers stand forever against such normalization, against such easy human contact. They don't see Israelis and Jews generally as human beings. The Indian pilot on FZ-1073 was exceptionally brave to fight his attacker and with a final ounce of strength unlocked the cockpit door so the Israeli passengers could rush in and rescue him and rescue themselves and rescue everyone on the plane. Every human being surely salutes their courage and gives thanks for their deliverance. And that article can be found, it's a page 1 and page 9. An Indian pilot and Israeli civilian, two new heroes born out of hijacked terror.
0: Our next item from pages 1 and 4, headline on page 1, Tariff Relief, Don's Super Lamb Recipe. And this report is an exclusive from Joe Kelly, the Washington correspondent. Trade Minister Don Farrell has pitched to his US counterpart a plan for Australia's $4.8 trillion superannuation sector to invest in America's lamb industry to head off additional tariffs, arguing the funds have an obligation to serve the national interest. Senator Farrell, attending the G20 Trade Ministers meeting in Milwaukee, proposed the idea to US Trade Representative Jameson Greer and Agricultural Secretary Brooke Rollins on Thursday, Australian time, and told the Australian they provided him with a positive initial response. There's an opportunity here for Australia to work together with the United States to, in fact, boost the lamb industry, Senator Farrell said. He told the Australian that super funds had an obligation to assist the national interest and boost trade to the US, arguing that private sector companies could also expand their American investments to help escape the potential tariff hit. Australian lamb is subject to a US tariff of 12.5%, but it could face higher imposts depending on the finding of a global safeguard investigation under Section 201 of the Trade Act being conducted by the US International Trade Commission. The final investigation is expected to be delivered to Donald Trump by January 11, but a determination on whether lamb imports are causing serious injury to America is expected by November 13. The US increased Australia's base tariff rate from 10 to 12.5% in July, accusing it of failing to prohibit and enforce a ban on imports of goods made with forced labour, a position rejected as unjustified by Anthony Albanese. The American lamb industry is under pressure, and as a result, there's been an inquiry started into whether there should be additional tariffs on Australian lamb, Senator Farrell said. The Australian government opposes the imposition of additional tariffs on lamb, and we're looking for alternative ways to resolve the issue. The proposition that I'm putting to the United States government is, let's look at ways in which the Australian lamb industry, Australian superannuation, and the Australian government can work together with the Americans to boost lamb sales in the United States. It's not clear whether the proposal has been canvassed with the superannuation industry. Senator Farrell said that 50% of all lamb consumed in the US came from Australia, describing it as an amazing figure, While Meat and Livestock Australia's 2026 market snapshot showed that 80% of US lamb imports were Australian. Senator Farrell warned that any additional tariffs would shrink the supply of Australian lamb to the US, while his proposal would meet President Trump's agenda for boosting the domestic industry and assist Australian lamb producers at the same time. Senator Farrell pointed to South Australian-based Thomas Foods International as a case study of a domestic company investing in the US meat processing facilities. But he stressed that Australia could do a whole lot more. Australian superannuation funds have an obligation to the national interest to represent the national interest and to make sure their investments in the United States are boosting Australian trade, Senator Farrell said. This is one way they can demonstrate that to the Australian people. Sorry about that. It's probably very important, but we'll move on at the same time. But he stressed Australia could do a whole lot more. Australian superannuation funds have an obligation to the national interest to represent the national interest and to make sure their investments in the US are boosting Australian trade. This is one way they can demonstrate to the Australian people, to Australian superannuation members, but also to the Aussie government that Australia is fair dinkum and working with the Trump administration to work together on trade, not against one another. And I'm reading now from page 4. In his opening remarks to G20 trade ministers, Mr. Greer invoked John F. Kennedy to challenge existing trade rules, warning that years of fidelity to multilateral rules had resulted in years of drift, of falling behind, of postponing a decision. He warned the global economy was beset with macroeconomic imbalances, structural excess capacity and production, forced labour and economic coercion. Mr. Greer also took aim at the most favoured nation principle, under which World Trade Organization members were obliged to provide one another with equal treatment. The MFN principle, particularly when applied unconditionally, constrains economies' ability to effectively respond to distortive policies, Mr. Greer said. Senator Farrell also used the G20 meeting to meet EU Trade Commissioner Marcos Sefcovic to discuss Australia-EU Free Trade Agreement, which is in the final stages of approval ahead of an expected signing by early 2027. Ahead of the visit, he argued that Australian prosperity depended on the preservation of the rules-based trade system, allowing domestic businesses to compete on a level playing field, reach global markets, and remain competitive. Senator Farrell sounded the alarm on a retreat to protectionism, warning it had shaken off the foundations of our global trading system. He told the Australian his plan for superannuation funds to invest in the American lamb sector had generated a positive response, especially from Ms. Rollins, who he noted had relatives in Australia. She's very familiar with Australia. I think she could be absolutely a great partner in this project, Senator Farrell said. He added that Mr. Greer also understood how good Australian produce is. To quote Margaret Thatcher, "I think we can do business with this man," Senator Farrell said. From pages 1 and 4, that was Tariff Relief, Don's Super Lamb Recipe.
1: And now from pages 1 and 5. ALP's 5% deposit buyers in negative equity cluster. This is by Matthew Cranston. A 20% crash in house prices, driven in part by higher interest rates and the government's tax changes, would leave about 5% of mortgages falling into negative equity, with two-thirds of those borrowers unable to cover household expenses, Reserve Bank modelling shows. The RBA said about 1% of Australians were already in negative equity following falls in house prices, with many first-home buyers and the federal government's new home deposit scheme part of the cohort. Most household balance sheets remain strong, with less than 1% of borrowers estimated to owe more on their loans than the value of their property, the bank said. Recent buyers and those who took out higher loan-to-value ratio loans are more likely to be in negative equity. This includes first-home buyers participating in the Australian Government 5% deposit scheme. With house prices in the country's biggest market of Sydney on pace for almost 19% annual price fall, the biggest plunge in 40 years, the RBA has modelled the impact on households of a 20% decline amid other worsening economic factors. It found most borrowers appear well positioned to manage their ongoing cost pressures. Even in a scenario where household prices were to decline by a further 20%, most borrowers would still have positive equity buffers given the earlier run-up in housing prices and prudent lending standards. Now continue on page 5. The RBA said in its latest financial stability review released on Thursday that the scenario involves households, businesses and the banking sector facing an extreme but plausible scenario where the unemployed rate increases to 6.3%, GDP falls by 1.4%, housing prices fall by 20% from current levels, inflation increases to 7% and the cash rate increases to 5.6%. In this scenario, the share of mortgagors in a cash flow shortfall increases to about 5%, but remains contained, just surpassing the peak observed in 2023, the modelling says. The share of the mortgagors at a high risk of defaulting on their loans is estimated to increase to around 5%, only a little higher than the peak in 2023. In this scenario, around two-thirds of those borrowers are estimated to have insufficient income to cover their expenses, but have enough buffers to service their debts and essential expenses for at least 6 months. The big hit from the adverse economic scenario lends on renters, with 20% facing a cash flow shortfall. Renters who tend to be younger and have smaller saving buffers are generally more likely to be in cash flow shortfall than homeowners, the RBA says. While renters are not heavily affected by interest rate changes since they hold little debt, increases in unemployment and inflation affect them more than any other types of households, leading to an increase in the share in cash flow shortfall. The bank has acknowledged house prices are falling and could continue to fall, noting the bank has increased the cash rate 4 times this year, and the biggest changes to capital gains and negative gearing in 40 years have been introduced to Parliament. Housing prices have declined in recent months as housing market sentiment has weakened, reflecting the somewhat restrictive stance of monetary policy and changes to negative gearing and capital gains tax discount policies, the bank said. Recent tax changes affecting housing as well as the higher level of the cash rate have contributed to lower demand for housing credit in recent months and a decline in housing prices following a number of years of strong housing price growth. Overall, the economy and financial system would be able to withstand such a shock. The bank said stricter borrowers' rules had created a buffer for home loan borrowers. The bank did note that the financial burden on households had started to increase due to inflation and interest rates. The RBA hiked the cash rate on Tuesday in response to stubbornly high inflation that is now sitting at 4%, well outside the target range of 2.3%. The recent decline in real disposable income per capita was mostly driven by higher inflation and increases in interest rates, the bank said. All households' budgets have been affected by high inflation, eroding purchasing power. On top of inflationary pressures, mortgage holders are also directly affected by increases in the cash rate. The estimated share of variable rate owner-occupier borrowers experienced a cash flow shortfall, increased a little over the first half of 2026, but remains relatively low at around 2%. And that article comes from pages 1 and 5, ALP's 5% deposit bias in negative equity cluster.
0: Turning to page 2, Green's new leader rejects rift claims, the author Jack Quayle. New Greens leader David Shoebridge has rejected the minor party is riven by division after rival leadership contender Marine Faruqi questioned the legitimacy of the ballot that installed him and vowed to pursue her own radical agenda. Senator Faruqi and Upper House veteran Sarah Hanson-Young on Wednesday lost to Senator Shoebridge in the race to replace former leader Larissa Waters, who announced this week she would step down to focus on her battle with kidney disease. Taking to social media after the ballot, Senator Faruqi criticised her colleagues for choosing Senator Shoebridge and demanded the party's rank-and-file members had given a direct vote in choosing, be given a direct vote in choosing the federal parliamentary leader. Asked how he would unite the party following the contested ballot, the first in the federal party's 30-year history, Senator Shoebridge said the three-cornered contest was a sign of party room bursting with talent. I see that as a real sign of strength in the party and a sign of deep eagerness across the whole team to get in and make this fight real, he told the ABC radio on Thursday. I'm looking forward to Senator Faruqi getting out there and campaigning on matters that she's clearly got passion and a talent to connect with big parts of this country. And I think that's great. With Senator Faruqi agitating for an overhaul of the leadership selection process, a push also endorsed by outspoken ex-Greens MP Max Chandler-Mather and the party's youth arm, Senator Shoebridge committed to giving party members a greater role in choosing the parliamentary leadership after the next election due in 2028. Every single member will have a direct say in the choice of the next leadership, and we'll be working with our party to make that a reality by the time we have the next leadership ballot, he said. After fending off accusations of a divided party room, Senator Shoebridge was later criticised for his response to a question regarding whether he would seek to repair relations with members of the Jewish community after taking over as Greens leader. The New South Wales senator, whose approach to advocating for Palestine has dismayed many Jewish Australians, insisted on Wednesday that the Greens had really strong connections with sections of the Jewish community, particularly those campaigning over the war in Gaza, and vowed to be solid allies to them. Senator Shoebridge also urged the media to give greater prominence to the voices of the progressive Jewish Australians. But prominent Jewish Labor MP Josh Burns, who represents the Melbourne Bayside seat of McNamara, condemned the pretty shocking remarks, claiming they were divisive. People shouldn't be judged just based on whether or not they agree with David Shoebridge, and the Jewish community should not be put into categories of good and bad based on their views of what is happening in the Middle East, Mr. Burns said in Footscray. That is not a progressive leadership, that's prejudice. Mr. Burns demanded Senator Shoebridge reconsider his response, which he claimed would send chills up the spines of many Jewish communities. Anthony Albanese on Thursday also took aim at Senator Shoebridge after the new Greens leader vowed to replace Labor as the major party of the left, describing the comments as somewhat concerning. At a time when we see the rise of One Nation, Senator Shoebridge took the opportunity to actually criticise Labor, the Prime Minister said. From page two, Greens' new leader rejects rift claims.
1: Now still on page two. Watchdog says gaming giants must level up on protecting kids. This is by Jack Quayle. Global gaming platforms including Roblox, Fortnite, Minecraft and Steam have been urged to lift their game on online safety, with children exposed to sexual exploitation, violent extremist material, and other content that can facilitate radicalisation. The demand from the eSafety Commission, Australia's online safety regulator, coincides with its release of a new transparency report, tracking the progress of the four major gaming services after they were last year required to detail their efforts to mitigate them. While the platforms had since introduced some new safety features, eSafety found significant gaps remained in their ability to prevent and respond to serious harms affecting children. eSafety Commissioner Julie Inman Grant said children were being exposed to predators, sexual extortionists, violent extremist content and other harmful material, and urged platforms to detect and disrupt such activity before children encountered it. We expect these services to lift their game to identify and combat serious harms such as child sexual exploitation, sexual extortion, and material and activity which promotes, incites or instructs violence, Ms. Inman Grant said. With almost 9 in 10 Australian children playing online games, the safety of such platforms had become an increasingly concern for the Commission. The eSafety report findings reveal inconsistent approaches to preventing high-risk games from being made available on the platforms. For example, Epic Games, the owner of Fortnite, conducted comprehensive reviews of every new game added to its service, while Roblox used tools to detect harmful content before they became available. By contrast, though, Minecraft allowed users who declared themselves to be 18 to enter servers that were not actively monitored. And Steam owner Valve relied primarily on user reports to identify unlawful content after games had been made available. While most providers also use tools to detect unlawful or harmful material, the eSafety Commission found the quality and coverage of those systems varied. The regulator also raised concerns about platforms relying on users to self-declare their age, with some allowing those who identify as adults to access higher risk communication features without undergoing additional age checks. The risk children face when playing online games is also set to come under greater parliamentary scrutiny, with Labour Senator Raph Kikkoni establishing an inquiry into the radicalisation of children through gaming platforms, social media and encrypted messaging services. And that article is from page 2. Watchdog says gaming giants must level up on protecting kids.
0: To page 3, Aussie terror suspect linked to ISIS doctor and the author Muhammad Al-Faris. A fugitive Queensland doctor who fled to Libya after creating a domestic terror network of ISIS sympathisers was the key link to a Melbourne man accused of disseminating thousands of horrific extremist content, a court has heard. During a bail application for accused Melbourne terrorist Muhammad Musa Bakit, the court heard for the first time details about how Dr. Omar El-Amin established an online circle of radicalised Islamic followers before fleeing Australia for Libya in 2016. Detective leading Senior Constable Catherine Dillon revealed that Dr. El-Amin remains the subject of an active joint investigation by the Australian Federal Police and Queensland Police. Despite Dr. Ellerman's flight, the network allegedly thrived through his primary lieutenant, Mr. Bakit, a 65-year-old Somali-born Australian citizen residing in Carlton. Mr. Bakit allegedly maintained a close relationship with the doctor over several years. Investigators allege Mr. Bakit became the online group's most active and influential driver, generating 67% of all content shared with Dr. Ellerman's chat groups. Between November 2015 and July 2020, Mr. Bakit allegedly distributed roughly 10,000 files across messaging platforms including WhatsApp and Telegram. Appearing via audiovisual link in Melbourne Magistrates Court on Thursday for a bail application, Mr. Bakit wore glasses and a green shirt. He faces 5 terrorism-related charges following his arrest last week by the Victoria Joint Counter-Terrorism Team. A 17-page informant summary presented by Constable Dillon revealed harrowing details of the material Dr. Bakit allegedly managed. Among the seized material was a 5-minute video of a US hostage held to the floor and beheaded, an 8-man rifle squad executing tied-up civilians before firing point-blank shots into their heads, and footage of militants driving vehicles over corpses. The shared repository spanned more than 3,189 images, 1,609 audio tracks and 811 videos depicting battlefield casualties, suicide bombings and calls for the enslavement of women. Mr. Bakit also allegedly distributed 133 editions of an official ISIS magazine containing step-by-step guides on planning mass casualty attacks and instructions on evading detection by intelligence agencies. allegedly disseminating the material even after Dr. Elamin warned him that law enforcement was watching their chats. Federal agents first intercepted Mr. Bakit at Melbourne Airport in November 2020 as he prepared to board a flight to Egypt, seizing devices containing an extremist sermon urging the murder of non-believers. Subsequent search warrants executed in June 2021 and July 2024 uncovered vast digital stockpiles of ISIS media on USB drives and phones. When interviewed in 2021, Mr. Bakit admitted the files were extreme, but claimed Dr. Elamin had provided them, stating he supported ISIS because they fought against the now exiled Syrian president Bashar al-Assad. The court heard Mr. Bakit had formally pledged allegiance to ISIS leadership in 2018. Prosecutors told Deputy Chief Magistrate Gerard Lethbridge that forensic evidence recovered from Mr. Bakit's devices made the case against him overwhelming. It was argued his prolific distribution demonstrated an active commitment to terrorism. Magistrate Lethbridge will hand down his decision on bail at a later date. From page 3, the headline read, Aussie terror suspect linked to ISIS doctor.
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0: Thank you for joining us on our Adelaide studios as we bring you readings from the Australian and Financial Review for this 2nd of October across the Vision Australia Radio Network. Time to look at the national weather now. We'll start in Darwin, which will be 34 and sunny today. Brisbane, sunny and 26. Sydney, a shower, 26. Canberra, rain, 18. Hobart, partly cloudy, 16. Melbourne, showers, 17. Adelaide, showers, 19. And Perth, sunny, 24. And that was the news for the weather around Australia today. And we're over to Kay.
1: Thank you, Andrew. Now, next article from page 4. FTA goals on climate are locked in, says EU. The European Union's new ambassador to Australia has poured cold water over the coalition's plan to gut the $10 billion a year free trade agreement of its climate change goals by declaring the deal's done, increasing the prospect the pact will struggle to be ratified by federal parliament. But Lawrence Meredith, the former EU ambassador to New Zealand, said the pathway to achieving the Paris Agreement goal of net zero by 2050 was not prescriptive within the proposed FTA, allowing an Australian government freedom to chart its own course on meeting the ambition. He also played down Australia's farmers' concerns about underwhelming market access under the pact, saying there would be an 8-fold increase in access for beef and a 5-fold increase for lamb. Australian farmers wanted more, but so did the car manufacturers of Europe, he said. We reached a deal that both sides concluded was as comprehensive, ambitious and balanced as possible. In an interview with The Australian 2 days after being sworn in as the EU's ambassador in Canberra, Mr. Meredith said ratifying the FTA would solidify the shared values of the two jurisdictions, building on dual support for net zero by 2050, tech regulation and the rules-based global order. The Irishman said the EU supported the Albanese government's push for Pacific nations to be free from Chinese coercion amid growing strategic competition in the region, likening it to Australia's support for Ukraine. It's really important that Australia is the largest non-NATO supporter of Ukraine. In the same way, the European Union wants a democratic, rules-based Pacific, he said. We want to work in partnership with Australia, who have leadership in this region, in support of a democratic, rules-based Pacific. And this will be a very important part of my work. On the sidelines of the Australian nations in New York last week, Anthony Albanese met with European Commissioner President Ursula von der Leyen, and the two leaders welcomed the FTA deal struck in March and looked forward to its signature as soon as possible. But with the pact needing to be ratified in Parliament with the support of either the Greens or Angus Taylor, the coalition is making any potential support conditional on the FTA being tweaked to delete references to climate action that would lock future governments into Labour's partisan climate agenda. Opposition Foreign Affairs spokesman Ted O'Brien said the Australian in May, the coalition opposed sections requiring the parties to effectively implement the Paris Agreement and mitigate the risk of carbon leakage. Mr. Meredith on Thursday said the climate provisions would not be taken out of the agreement, arguing it was simply stated the policies of both the EU and the Australian government. When asked if a future coalition government walking away from net zero would be a breach of the proposed FTA, Mr. Meredith said, "Let's deal with the world as it is now. Australia has an international obligation to enter into its own accord. Australia is a great believer in the rules-based order, so I'm sure Australia is committed to meeting its own sovereign goals." He said both sides had agreed to reference their joint and separate commitment to net zero by 2050. But this did not tie a future government to Labour's 62 to 70% 2035 emissions target. How you get there, the nationally determined contributions, is entirely a matter for Australia to determine, he said. Mr. Meredith said climate goals were an integral part of EU's FTAs, while acknowledging they were up to now not typically included in trade deals struck by Australia. For the people of Europe, that's an important element, he said. Mr. Meredith said parliamentary support for the FTA would show Australia and the European Union are speaking out loud and clear in favour of free trade, rules-based international order. That article can be found on page 4. FTA goals on climate are locked in, says EU.
0: Moving to page 5. As developers pull the pin on projects, city apartment rent crisis to get worse. The author Mackenzie Scott, the housing reporter. The boss of Australia's largest private construction business says high costs are causing developers to pull the pin on projects, as researchers warn the shrinking pipeline will push the rent for swathes of two-bedroomed apartments past $1,000 each week. Hutchison Builders Chairman Scott Hutchison told The Australian the construction sector never truly recovered from the pandemic-era building boom and is now grappling with a rapidly changing economic environment. Demand went nuts after COVID, so that unsettled everything, and it just hasn't had enough time to settle down and everybody to sharpen their pencils, Mr. Hutchison said. The market will sort it out. The Olympics will push projects out and the private unit work won't get done. We're already seeing some cancellations of projects now. It's cost and probably lack of demand as well. The shrinking pipeline of units is expecting is expected to worsen Australia's rental supply crisis, with commercial agency CBRE warning that 40% of two-bedroom units will cost more than $1,000 per week, with the benchmark sitting about $800. The outlook suggests rents for apartments will climb 26% over the next 5 years across 53 capital city precincts. This contrasts sharply with Treasury modelling heralded by Treasurer Jim Chalmers on budget night, which suggested a ban on negative gearing for established properties and higher capital gains tax would raise rents by only $2 per week. The strongest growth will likely occur in 2028-29, as existing units under construction are completed and new development work fails to flow through the pipeline. The CBRE Pacific Head of Research, Samir Chopra, said forecast apartment supply will average 54,800 annually from 2026 to 2031, compared to 74,200 each year in the previous decade. Since pre-COVID, it's become about 40% more expensive to construct, Mr. Chopra said. Rents will need to march significantly higher to kind of activate supply. The only way you can get rents down and prices down is either a big drop in construction costs or a very soft economy. It follows a dire warning from the Master Builders Association that the Albanese government will miss its first-term commitment to build 1.2 million homes by an estimated 262,000 dwellings. Property Council of Australia Chief Executive Mike Zorbas urged federal and state parliaments to examine property taxes and encourage international investment in alternative housing types, including build-to-rent and student accommodation. That could include scrapping investor surcharges at a state level or property grandfathering and fixing the discretionary trust debacle that, on top of negative gearing and capital gains tax hikes, has turned house prices into a falling knife far sharper than the Albanese government understood when it unleashed its May tax avalanche, he said. From page 5 in The Australian, as developers pull the pin on projects, city apartment rent crisis to get worse.
1: Now back to page 3. Woman dies after Vietnam surgery. A 65-year-old Australian woman has died in Vietnam after experiencing complications from extensive plastic surgery. Several local media outlets in the country are reporting that the woman was transferred to Gia Dinh People's Hospital in Ho Chi Minh City on September the 20th in a critical condition after undergoing surgery at nearby City International Hospital. Despite extensive efforts to save her life, the woman is understood to have died. Her death has been confirmed by Australia's Department of Foreign Affairs. Health authorities have ordered an investigation into the death of a 65-year-old Australian woman who developed severe complications after undergoing cosmetic surgery at City International Hospital, Malaysian news site The Star reported. It said medical records suggest the woman underwent breast lift and implant surgery on September the 4th, followed by abdominal and flank liposuction and a tummy tuck 5 days later, and that she had several risk factors including high blood pressure and sleep apnea. Reports say her health started to deteriorate in the weeks following the surgeries, and doctors later discovered a perforated sigmoid colon diverticulum and localized peritonitis, requiring an emergency operation on September the 19th. The Star said government health officials have ordered an investigation and authorities will take action in accordance with the law if violations are identified. The woman's family is being supported by Australian officials. The Department of Foreign Affairs and Trade is providing consular assistance to the family of an Australian who died in Vietnam, DFAT said in a statement. We send our deepest condolences to the family. Government officials in Vietnam and officials at the hospital have been contacted for comment. The Australian Society of Plastic Surgeons said it was aware of the reports and was trying to verify the information. the ASPS has repeatedly flagged the dangers of cosmetic tourism, warning as recently as August there had been a rapid surge in Australians travelling overseas for cheaper surgery options. Society President Bridget Corrigan said the group's concerns are always about patient safety, and if reports of the woman's death are accurate, it is deeply distressing. "It's awful, and it's what we've been worried about," Dr. Corrigan said. And that article can be found on page 3, Woman Dies After Vietnam Surgery. And if this or any of the articles from today's program causes you or anyone you know distress, call 1-800-RESPECT, that's 1-800-737-732, or Lifeline on 131114.
0: Thanks, Kay. And the next story, we turn all the way to page 24. Fagan era ends with happy tears. Two authors, Callum Dick and Jay Clark. Brisbane Lions triple premiership coach Chris Fagan has called time on a decorated decade at the top of the game, declaring he wants to go out on his terms with happy tears. But the master coach still wants to remain in football after moving back to Melbourne to be closer to his family, just not as senior coach. As first revealed by The Australian on Thursday, Fagan, 65, told Lions bosses in the 24 hours earlier that he was ready to move on after leading the club to a historic premiership three-peat 5 days earlier. He addressed his players and club staff in an emotional goodbye on Thursday afternoon, but was his usual cheery self when he fronted media to explain why he was walking away while the club was at the peak of its powers. "After 10 fantastic years here at the footy club, I've decided to not be an AFL coach anymore," Fagan said. "It's a job I've loved. I can't believe how well I've been embraced by the footy club and the people of Brisbane and our own fans. I've always felt the love. I've probably just reached a point where the responsibility and the pressure of being an AFL coach is relentless, and I've been doing it for 10 years. You pretty much eat, sleep and breathe it every day of the year, and I've just got to the stage where I just don't want to do that anymore. I'm ever so grateful that the club took a punt on me, because it was a punt. I wasn't a big name in AFL footy. Most of the players didn't know who I was when I turned up." A decade later, Fagan steps down as one of the most respected men in football. He said the stress of the job had started to take its toll, and there were multiple times this year when he felt he could no longer wanted to be a senior coach. "I knuckled down and kept working hard, but it's one of those jobs, if you keep doing it for long enough, it will wear you out in the end," he said. "It might sound silly after a premiership, but I like the idea of going out when things are good rather than going out when things are bad. For too many coaches, it ends up in tears. I had tears today, but they were happy tears." Fagan told Lions football boss Danny Daly, Chairman Andrew Wellington and CEO Sam Graham after the qualifying final loss to Sydney at the SCG that this season would probably be his last. He said neither Saturday's grand final triumph nor the prospect of making history by going for a premiership four-peat had any weight on his decision. "I see that as a club thing, not a Chris Fagan thing," he said. "There's nothing to stop our club from doing a four-peat and somebody else being coach for that fourth year, and I'll be the happiest person on the planet if that happens. But I wasn't swayed by that. I'm not that into history. I'm fairly happy with where I sit at the moment. I actually never expected to be an AFL coach. So to be an AFL coach that's been involved in four grannies and three premierships, I'll take that any day of the week. It means Brisbane will attempt to win a fourth straight flag under a new coach, with the club poised to consider all available candidates from across the country for a replacement. The club is certain to strongly consider internal candidates, including senior assistant coach Cameron Bruce and football manager Danny Daly. But the Lions will also consider former senior coaches, including ex-Collingwood boss Nathan Buckley, West Coast Premiership coach Adam Simpson and Melbourne Premiership coach Simon Goodwin. It will be an attractive job, although the expectations will be high given the young stars at Brisbane, including Will and Levi Ashcroft, Logan Morris, Darcy Wilmot and Jasper Fletcher. Fagan said he would probably stay in Brisbane until the lease on his apartment expired in January. Then he is expected to return to Melbourne with wife Ursula to be closer to their children and grandchildren. Victorian clubs will no doubt enter into an arms race for his services, but the ever modest Fagan said he did not know what was next for him in football. "I don't even know if there's anything out there," he said. "I don't want to be a head coach, that's for sure. But I would like to stay involved in the industry. I've got no idea of what that will be. I hope there is something, but if not, I'll find something meaningful to do." Club chairman Andrew Wellington said Fagan's legacy would extend well beyond premierships, wins and records. "Chris arrived at our club ahead of the 2017 season with a clear view of what good people, strong relationships and shared belief could achieve," Wellington said. "He led with humility, without ego, and with an unwavering commitment to helping those around him become better." And that article ends with a note, additional reporting from Newswire. It was from page 24 and headed, "Fagan era ends with happy tears."
1: Now, back to page 3. Aussie terror suspect linked to ISIS doctor. A fugitive Queensland doctor who fled to Libya after creating a domestic terror network of ISIS sympathisers was the key link to a Melbourne man accused of disseminating thousands of horrific extremist content, a court has heard. During a bail application for accused Melbourne terrorist Mohamed Moussi Bakit, the court heard for the first time details of how Dr. Oman Alamin established an online circle of radicalised Islamic followers before fleeing Australia for Libya in 2016. Detective leading senior constable Catherine Dillon revealed that Dr. Alamin remains the subject of an active joint investigation by the Australian Federal Police and Queensland Police. Despite Dr. Alamin's flight, the network allegedly thrived through his primary lieutenant, Mr. Bakik, a 65 Somali-born Australian citizen residing in Carlton. Mr. Bakik allegedly remained a close relationship with the doctor over several years. Investigations allege Mr. Bakik became the online group's most active and influential driver, generating 67% of all content shared within Dr. Elamin's chat groups between November 2015 and July 2020. Mr. Bakik allegedly distributed roughly 10,000 files across messaging platforms, including WhatsApp and Telegram. Appearing via audiovisual link in Melbourne, in Melbourne Magistrates Court on Thursday for a bail application, Mr. Bakik wore glasses and a green shirt. And we'll finish that article there. That can be found on page 3. Aussie terror suspect linked to ISIS doctor.
0: Page 5. Property prices tipped to fall as much as 15%. Mackenzie Scott, the author, AMP has revised down its housing forecast amid a perfect storm of market pressures after prices in the nation's largest capitals recorded the fastest quarterly falls in 40 years. The bank is now anticipating 10 to 15% peak to trough declines nationally. The company's chief economist, Shane Oliver, said the decision to revise the outlook followed a 5.2% fall nationally with no signs of it slowing. He said the downturn, sparked by the Albanese government's property taxation changes and rising interest rates, would likely worsen as a spike in distressed listings and forced sales follows rising unemployment. "We are revising our expected fall to a range of 10 to 15%, with a midpoint of a 12.5% fall," Dr. Oliver said. "This is deeper than the range of average capital city property price declines seen over the last 40 years or so, but is consistent with the perfect storm now hitting the property market. In particular, the structural shifts in terms of the taxation of

0: The impact of property tax changes on demand and the upside risk to interest rates, the risk remains on the downside. Previously, AMP had forecast falls of up to 10%. ANZ anticipates falls of 10.6% across the nation's capitals, with falls led by Sydney. The impact of the downturn is expected to be felt hardest in Brisbane, Adelaide, Sydney and Canberra markets, which Dr. Oliver said were overvalued and vulnerable relative to long-term price and rent ratios. Melbourne is the least vulnerable city, and consistent with this, the downward momentum in property prices in Melbourne is already starting to slow, he said. Dr. Oliver expected rates to begin being cut through the second half of 2027, but he noted the sharp fall in prices could bring the central bank's decision forward, if weaker consumer sentiment flows through to spending. From page 5, that was property prices tipped to fall as much as 15%.
1: Now an article from page 13, this one. Government bails out another Rio smelter. Taxpayer support of another $200 million will save 550 jobs at Rio Tinto's Bell Bay smelter in Tasmania, the mining giant's third government handout this year. After months of negotiations, Rio announced an agreement with the Tasmanian government and the federal government to secure the ongoing operation of Bell Bay Aluminium in northern Tasmania through to the end of 2031. Under the arrangement, state-owned Hydro Tasmania will continue supplying electricity to the smelter. The state and federal governments have vowed to provide additional support, to continue the smelter's operations as Tasmania's energy system evolves. The Tasmanian government hailed the deal as globally competitive and the lowest possible electricity price. Visiting the smelter on Thursday, Anthony Albanese touted the bailout as an investment in Australia's sovereign capability. "I want to lead a country that makes things here," the Prime Minister said. "We need to ensure that in today's uncertain world, we will be less dependent upon imports and that we're able to ensure that we manufacture things for domestic purposes, but also that we manufacture for export as well." Speaking to the Energy Supply Agreement, Industry Minister Tim Ayres said it was a good, smart deal that protects the interests of the taxpayers. "A five-year deal is a long period of certainty for this facility, making sure our Future Made in Australia agenda is here for Northern Tasmania," he said. The bailout came less than 2 months after the Commonwealth and New South Wales governments agreed to pump $2.5 billion over 10 years into the country's largest aluminium smelter, Rio Tinto's Tomago Aluminium Plant. Tomago, which is 51.55% owned by Rio, locked in a power purchase agreement for electricity supply to the smelter through to 2038, with the power to be supplied by 100% renewable sources from 2033. In March, the Queensland Government and the Commonwealth Government struck a landmark partnership to secure the Boyne Aluminium Smelter, majority owned by Rio Tinto, at Gladstone until 2040. And there's more about that article on page 19 if you want to read it. It's entitled "Government Bails Out Another Rio Smelter" from page 13.
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2: Thank you for joining us on our Adelaide studios as we bring you readings from the Australian and the Financial Review for today, Friday the 2nd of October. And I'll start off now. We're going into world news. And the first article can be found on pages 8 and 9. Palestinian Party to contest New Zealand poll and Kiwis will bear the cost. New Zealand has a reputation for moderate politics. That reputation is being tested after the regularisation of a single-issue party named after one of the global politics' most polarising slogans. This month, the Electoral Commission accepted the Palestine Free from the River to the Sea party's bid to contest the November 7 general election. The ruling allows the New Zealand group, also known as the Free Palestine Party, to receive electoral funding, campaign under the slogan and promote its association with the Popular Front for the Liberation of Palestine, or PFLP. In a social media post, party president and longtime left-wing activist Paul Hopkinson described himself as the national spokesperson for the PFLP campaign of Eritrea. Sorry, I hope I pronounced that all right. He said the group offered unconditional and complete solidarity with all forms of Palestinian resistance. Language critics say can be used to defend violence by Hamas and other terrorist organisations. The party is not simply expressing solidarity, it is asking New Zealand voters to endorse that position at the ballot box. The party presents itself as a national movement, but Mr. Hopkinson operates from Christchurch, the country's second largest city, and one with a history of radical organisation on both the left and the right. The party offers six principles, five of which are directly related to the wider Palestinian cause. That platform is designed to turn an overseas struggle into an issue for Kiwi voters, most of whom probably have little idea of what the PFLP was in the first place. Founded in late 1967, the PFLP is a Marxist-Leninist-Palestinian nationalist organisation historically aligned with the Palestine Liberation Organisation. It soon became known for taking a more bloody revolutionary line than the more mainstream Fatah, hijacking commercial aircraft and taking part in the 1972 attack at Lod Airport, now Ben Gurion Airport, which killed 26 people and injured dozens more. New Zealand has long made room for fringe parties. Most stick to local bugbears, offbeat candidates and causes such as cannabis reform. This one is tied to a conflict about as far from New Zealand as geography allows. The PFLP is proscribed as a terrorist organisation in the United States and Europe, but even in Australia or New Zealand. Even so, a group campaigning under its banner in Australia would face greater legal barriers, particularly in the post-Bondi political climate, and would need to keep any association loose. Australian law prohibits fundraising or financial support for the PFLP. A party tied to the group would therefore be shut out of ordinary financial operations. In New Zealand, however, a local party with similar aims may register and campaign once it has signed up 500 paying members. Now continuing on page 9. About half that number of people formally objected to the Free Palestine Party's registration on the grounds of the name causing offence or disgust. But the Electoral Commission ruled that this alone did not meet any legal standard for refusal. While conceding the phrase was highly sensitive and the subject of widespread political disagreement, the Commission said it didn't meet the legal threshold required for turning it down flat. The Commission rejected the party's proposed logo because it incorporates the Palestinian flag. It said the image might confuse or mislead voters. Juliet Moses, president of the New Zealand Jewish Council, described the decision as a disturbing indictment of our electoral process. She argued that the party's programme would end Israel in its present form and contrasted its registration with New Zealand's early recognition of the modern Israeli state. Ms. Moses also challenged the party's stated goal of a binational, secular and democratic state with equal citizenship and protected ethnic and religious rights. Such a settlement would replace Israel as it now exists, she said, while the council maintains that Israel already protects many of those rights. The registration gives the party access to New Zealand $82,000 in public funding. Mr. Hopkinson has said the money will help raise awareness of the Palestinian cause and put what he calls the most important moral, political and economic issue facing New Zealand at the centre of the election debate. Ms. Moses said the concern was not confined to the Jewish community or supporters of Israel. Although the party is entitled to contest the election, she questioned whether taxpayers should fund a campaign focused so heavily on an overseas conflict. And it's world news, and that article can be found on page 8 and page 9. Pro-Palestinian party to contest New Zealand poll, and Kiwis will bear the cost.
3: Staying on page 9 with world news, local pilots demand reform after cockpit attack. This penned by Robin Ironside, the aviation writer. The peak pilots' body has played down the likelihood of a Fly Dubai-style incident occurring in Australian skies, but it has urged regulators to do more to assist aviation professionals experiencing issues with mental health. Australian and International Pilots Association President Andrew Marshall said its members' thoughts were with Fly Dubai's Captain Smit Machtshahar, who was stabbed by his co-pilot during flight FZ1073 to Tel Aviv. Despite his injuries, Mr. Machtshahar was able to unlock the cockpit door, which permitted passengers to access the flight deck and subdue the co-pilot. Other pilots employed by Fly Dubai were on the flight and were able to land the Boeing 737-8 safely at Tabuk Airport in Saudi Arabia, where the Omani co-pilot was arrested. Almost all of the 174 passengers on board were Israeli. In response, Fly Dubai has cancelled flights to Israel, Emirates has scrapped its Fly Dubai codeshare services to the country, and Israeli Prime Minister Benjamin Netanyahu has ordered increased security checks on incoming pilots. Mr. Marshall said the aviation industry always sought to learn from major incidents. However, he said increasing identity and security checks for pilots flying into Australia was unnecessary. I don't think we're there yet. There are issues specific to that region that I don't think we're necessarily caught up in, he said. Pilots worldwide are already subject to stringent security checks to ensure they are fit to fly, and they undergo body and baggage screenings in the same way as anyone who boards an aircraft. Mr. Marshall said it would be extremely difficult to get a knife through security in Australia if that was what had happened aboard flight FZ1073, but there were objects on board that could be used to cause harm, everything from an axe to bottles of wine. There's plenty of tools available if you're that way inclined, he said. Although it is unclear whether the co-pilot was attempting an act of terrorism or he had a mental health issue, Mr. Marshall said it underscored the need for regulators to help pilots' mental health. He said the US recently passed a bill to make psychological assistance more accessible to pilots without them having to fear being instantly grounded. The law is named the John H. Hauser Mental Health and Aviation Act, named after a pilot who took his own life. At the same time, New Zealand has established Safe Haven, a program that allows any aviation professional to get assistance from a doctor without being reported to the regulator. They deal with the problem on an individualized basis, and it's up to the doctor to make a decision on the fitness of the pilot, engineer, or air traffic controller to continue to work, Mr. Marshall said. In Australia, the doctor has to immediately submit the details of a consultation to the Civil Aviation Safety Authority to make a decision, which generally results in the pilot being grounded for a period of time. CASA Principal Medical Officer Kate Manderson, who closely involved in the establishment of Safe Haven, and AIPA hopes Australia will adopt the same program. Mr. Marshall said the current system made pilots reluctant to speak about any feelings of depression or anxiety. What we would like to see is Safe Haven be progressed in Australia with a view to implementation. It would help people get the mental health help they need, he said. At the moment, there is a reluctance for people to come forth and have conversations. A CASA spokesman said the agency continued to explore ways to implement a Safe Haven program in Australia. We have a strong focus on helping designated aviation medical examiners, that's DAMES, feel more comfortable with making assessments themselves, said the spokesman. We are updating clinical practice guidelines as well as expanding options for DAME training and engagement. He said the introduction of the New Zealand program was possible due to the size of the market and the small number of players involved. This is harder to replicate in a bigger and more complex Australian context. As well as praise for the captain of Flight FZ1073, authorities commended the two pilots who took control of the aircraft after the commotion and landed it safely. There were also bouquets from Boeing's once maligned 738-8, which remained largely intact, despite the extraordinary loss of altitude of about 15,000 feet in under a minute. Photographs of the aircraft at Tobruk Airport showed a section of the rudder missing. Incidents involving rogue pilots are fortunately very rare thanks to tight security across the industry and onboard aircraft. The disappearance of Malaysia Airlines flight MH370 in March 2014 is believed to have been the work of the aircraft's captain, Zahari Ahmad Shah, who plotted a flight path that would make it impossible to recover the Boeing 777. In 2015, Germanwings first officer Andreas Lubitz waited until his captain was out of the cockpit to take control of the A380 and crash it into the French Alps, killing all 150 people on board. In 2022, a China Eastern flight crashed after an extreme near-vertical nosedive into the mountainous terrain of Guangxi, China, after a mid-flight fuel cutoff. Data from the flight indicated a potential struggle inside the cockpit before the crash. There is also speculation about the cause of last year's Air India crash, in which a Boeing 787 lost power moments after takeoff because fuel control switches were moved to a cutoff, starving the engines. The crash, which claimed 260 lives, remains under investigation. From World News page 9, the headline read, "Local pilots demand reform after cockpit attack."
2: And still on page 9, World News, PM raises prospect of Brexit poll. Andy Burnham has said Labour's next election manifesto could include a commitment to hold a second Brexit referendum or an outright pledge to rejoin the EU. The Prime Minister said he was not leaping to a referendum, but if public opinion was pointing towards rejoining the EU, he could commit his party to a vote. The latest YouGov polling suggests 59% of the public backed rejoining, 32% were opposed, and 9% were undecided. Mr. Burnham declined to rule out skipping a referendum entirely and fighting in the next election on a promise to rejoin the EU. His decision to abandon Labour's Brexit red lines, whereby the party ruled out rejoining the customs union and single market, or a return to freedom of movement, has been warmly welcomed by European leaders. French President Emmanuel Macron said, "If the British want to come back, and if the Prime Minister is moving in that direction, I think that is a very good news, both for his country and for the Europeans." Spanish Prime Minister Pedro Sanchez said the UK would be welcomed with open arms if it decided to rejoin. Mr. Burnham's move has opened the door to concessions on immigration, cooperation and car exports before a planned summit next month. He will meet European Commission President Ursula von der Leyen. The UK and EU are expected to make an agreement on issues including youth, mobility and check-free exports of food and drink across the Channel. The meeting is now also expected to unlock further deals on stopping cross-channel migration, with the possibility of a wider returns agreement after the end of the On One, one-in, one-out scheme with France. In his first Labour Party conference speech as leader, Mr. Burnham said Brexit had done more harm than good. Blaming Brexit for a decade of drift and division, Mr. Burnham told ITV News, "I can't avoid the European question if I'm put out a credible 10-year plan for Britain." And that article can be found in the Times on channel on page 9. PM raises prospect of Brexit poll.
3: It's time now to turn to the Australian Financial Review. And from a big flag on the front page, we turn to the full report on pages 3 and 8, headed Equity Risk in Labor's Home Plan. The author, Michael Reid, Deputy Economics Editor. The Reserve Bank of Australia has warned that first home buyers who used the Albanese government's 5% deposit scheme face a greater risk of falling into negative equity as property prices head towards their biggest correction in four decades, fuelled by four interest rate hikes rises this year. Releasing its six-monthly health check on the Australian financial system on Thursday, the RBA found households overall had enough savings and cash flow buffers to manage the stress caused by rising interest rates and high inflation, but financial distress was building among low-income borrowers. The central bank also warned that financial markets were vulnerable to a sharp correction if global risk appetite soured, triggered either by scepticism over the profitability of AI investment or disorderly movements in an already strained government debt market. The release of the financial stability reviews comes just 2 days after the RBA raised the cash rate to a 15-year high of 4.6%, a decision expected to amplify the sharpest housing market downturn in four decades. Figures from Cotality released on Thursday showed residential real estate values slid 1.1% across the country in September, taking the total decline in capital city house prices since March to 6.4%. And I'm reading now from page 8. On Thursday, Treasurer Jim Chalmers argued that home values were still at levels last seen in November and said prices were falling for reasons other than his changes to negative gearing and the 50% capital gains tax discount. There are a whole range of factors that go into the housing market and the house prices specifically. Interest rates are obviously an important part of the story, Chalmers told reporters. In the last couple of decades, we've obviously seen extraordinary price growth. House prices have gone through the roof for two decades, but even in that period, we've had at least seven times where house prices have come off. The housing downturn is deepening economic pessimism amongst voters already under pressure from high inflation and interest rates, and further eroding confidence in the Albanese government's economic management. The RBA said the decline in housing market sentiment reflected the somewhat restrictive stance of monetary policy, as well as the government's decision to limit negative gearing to established properties and replace the 50% capital gains tax discount with an inflation indexation system that will be less generous for high-growth property investments. Although fewer than 1% of households are in negative equity, a situation where a borrower's loan is higher than the worth of the property, the RBA said recent buyers who took out low-deposit mortgages were more likely to be in the red. This includes first home buyers participating in the Australian government's 5% deposit scheme, it said. However, the potential risks to financial stability from those borrowers are mitigated by the structure of the scheme and the typical low-risk characteristics of most first home buyers. Asked on Thursday whether this message was for home buyers in a negative equity, Prime Minister Anthony Albanese said there were fewer borrowers in that situation under the last coalition government. Than under the last coalition government. In 2019, just over 2% of borrowers were in negative equity. The truth is that people are investing. When you invest in your home, it's an investment in the long term. It's an investment in the security that comes from a roof over your head, and having a security roof over your head enables you to plan with certainty, to have a family, to invest in education, he said. But opposition leader Angus Taylor accused Albanese of turning the Great Australian Dream into a home ownership nightmare. That's what we are seeing time and time again, this Labor government that simply doesn't get economics, doesn't know how to ensure we have strong economy, and worst of all, will not take responsibility, Taylor said. The 5% deposit scheme, which was introduced by the Morrison government in 2020, allows eligible first-home buyers to avoid lenders' mortgage insurance thanks to a government guarantee. Since the Albanese government effectively uncapped the program in October 2025, 102,000 people have accessed the scheme, or about 1 in 2 first-home buyers. Research from property data provider PropTrack, released in September, estimated that about 480 first-time buyer households that accessed the 5% deposit scheme were in negative equity, a five-fold rise in just 1 month. Independent property market analyst Cameron Cusher said he expected more first-home buyers to fall into negative equity as the property market downturn dragged on. He said the removal of income limits meant many people accessing the 5% deposit scheme did not really need it, and the sequencing of the policy had also been unhelpful for participants. If anything, you probably would have wanted to expand this scheme after you made those tax changes, so you didn't have first home buyers buying at the peak of the market, Cusher said. While negative equity was only problematic if a buyer had to sell, Cusher said it would make refinancing more difficult for those borrowing trying to shop around for a lower interest rate. The RBA said its liaison with banks suggested hardship rates for participants in the 5% deposit scheme were contained. It estimated that even if property prices fell a further 20%, only 5% of mortgages would be in negative equity, given real estate values were still sharply higher than a decade ago, even accounting for the current correction. Negative equity is insufficient to trigger default if borrowers remain able to service their loans, which remains the case for the vast majority of these households, it said. With financial markets predicting at least one more interest rate rise from the RBA, analysts expect the downturn will continue for some time. HSBC forecasts housing prices will fall 13% peak to trough, while AMP said on Thursday it thought values may now fall by up to 15% nationally. Overall, the RBA found that most borrowers could weather current financial pressures. Just 2% of variable home rate borrowers will experience a cash flow shortfall, where a person's income is not sufficient to cover their mortgage and essential expenses. Scheduled mortgage payments were currently worth about 10% of household disposable income nationally, just beneath the record high levels reached in 2024. From page 3, equity risks in Labor's home plan.
2: This, we go up to page 10 here. Lockheed not concerned by lost F-35 parts. This is Jessica Gardner, the AFR correspondent. Defence giant Lockheed Martin says it broke no laws after a transport mishap allowed China to obtain parts of an Australian F-35 jet fighter, as pressure grows for the Pentagon to review all shipping to protect sensitive military equipment. The Pentagon said last week it was investigating how, in late May, a stealth fighter jet cockpit canopy and weapons bay door, which were en route with courier UPS to the United States for maintenance or disposal, were diverted to Hong Kong and seized by China. Dan Tenney, Lockheed Martin Senior Vice President of Global Business Development and Strategy, said the company was working closely with the US government, which controls military sales to foreign armies, to ensure parts and products are safeguarded in future. We followed all laws and regulations and export control regulations, said Tenney in an interview. The parts themselves we do not deem as very exploitable. They're not usable parts per se that we're necessarily concerned about. Tenney is the first Lockheed Martin executive to comment on the episode, which caused alarm in Washington because the F-35 is deemed one of the US military's most advanced jets and has been a frequent target of Beijing's espionage efforts. At least two congressional committees are investigating how the parts fell into Chinese hands, and this week in Washington, Senator Tom Cotton called on the Pentagon to launch a broader review. Cotton, a senior Republican who chairs the powerful Senate Intelligence Committee, said in a letter to Defense Secretary Pete Hegseth that vulnerability in commercial transport must be looked into to ensure sensitive military equipment could not be snared by foreign adversaries. Classified and designated sensitive components should receive heightened protections, but all US military material can provide adversaries with valuable insights into US weapon systems, logistics and readiness, as well as access to American troops, Cotton said. Given the complexity of these global supply chains, prioritising national security every step of the way is definitely vital. Lockheed Martin had previously said that the parts were deemed low risk for exploitation, although a Bloomsbury report said both parts were coated with radar-observing material that enhanced their stealth capabilities. We're committed to making sure that all our parts are safeguarded, and so we're working really closely with the government on this particular activity, Tenney said. The defence supplier previously said the Pentagon picked the transportation options and we selected the carrier that aligns with those government mandatory perimeters. The Pentagon declined to say how long its investigation would take and repeated its statement from last week that it was aware of a shipment issue. We are actively working with US authorities and industry partners to retrieve these components, investigate the incident, and place safeguards to avoid a future occurrence, said a spokesman. Last week, Defence Minister Richard Marles said the government was examining Australia's role, but was confident about the way in which we've engaged with the programme and through the US prime contractor Lockheed. Australia is the Indo-Pacific inventory hub for parts and maintenance of F-35s flown by allies in Asia, although management of the global supply chain is a US responsibility. The F-35 is one of the world's most advanced fighter jets, and about 20 countries have bought the aircraft, including South Korea, Japan, Singapore and Australia. Congress is also scrutinising a Trump administration plan to sell 48 F-35 jets to Saudi Arabia for US$24 billion in a deal that has alarmed some regulators and legislators because of Riyadh's close ties to China. The State Department said the kingdom was a force for political stability and economic progress in the Gulf region, but faced intensifying attacks from the Iran-based Houthis in Yemen. And that article can be found on page 10. Lockheed not concerned by lost F-35 parts.
3: Turning back to page 3, bond yields surge over debt fears, and the author Jonathan Shapiro, the Reserve Bank of Australia says global bond markets could become disorderly if public balance sheets continue to stretch, a warning delivered amid a steep sell-off that is making government debt more expensive. In a semi-annual financial system health check, the bank said global sovereign bond markets could be subjected to a disorderly repricing, which could spill over to a wide range of asset markets, including in Australia. That would happen if bond traders became increasingly worried about the size of government debts, which were already elevated in major advanced economies and expected to rise further, the RBA official said. Yields on a 10-year US government bonds, a benchmark for the cost of borrowing around the world, rose to 5.33% on Thursday, up more than half a percentage point over the past month to their highest level since 2002. Once key technical level like this is breached, systematic and quantitative repositioning can amplify the move and lead to further selling, said David Clewell, a co-portfolio manager at T. Rowe Price. And there is a pointer to a full report on page 8, but we can't go there today. And that completes our readings from The Australian and the Financial Review for Friday, 2nd of October. I'm Andrew Edwards, and reading with me today was Kay Thomas. I was your panel operator, and our editors were Kay and myself. Extra sound effects today were supplied by my phone that I inadvertently left on. Sorry about that. 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
5: On Vision Australia Radio, welcome to City Beat, with selected readings from City Mag and In Daily. I'm Michael Thomas, and reading with me today is Markella Talikas. Our first item comes from City Mag. It's written by Dallas Reynolds, and it's titled No Congregation at City's Oldest Church as Tower Works Underway. The car park behind the state's oldest surviving church is being transformed into housing towers as parishioners continue to meet elsewhere. Construction is underway on a $450 million student accommodation tower at 88 North Terrace, with developers claiming it will be among one of Australia's larger, purpose-built student accommodation developments. The 31-storey project, which includes new public parking and extensive heritage restoration, would be developed by 1835 Property and Marlborough Capital, built by Synergy Construct and operated by Uni Lodge. Expected to open in mid-2028, the development will transform the ground floor car park behind Trinity Church, Adelaide's first church, opened in 1838. The church was closed in May, and parishioners have been meeting instead for morning gatherings at Adelaide University, while evening gatherings are meeting at a ministry centre east of the church site. The project marks the first time that the heritage-listed Trinity Church precinct has been fully vacated since 1838. As part of the project, Trinity Church, the Parish Hall and Delbridge House will undergo comprehensive heritage restoration, with a new church administration building and public piazza to be built. We see this partnership to develop our site as a wonderful opportunity to enhance our ministry to the people of the City of Adelaide, Trinity Church Adelaide Senior Pastor Paul Harrington said. This development will place us at the heart of a vibrant city precinct, he said. The design is based on what operators say international students want from purpose-built housing: privacy, a proper bed, and their own bathroom. Students will also have access to a range of amenities, including a cinema, 24/7 gym, yoga studio, music and media room, study lounges, cafe, communal kitchens, an outdoor deck overlooking the church buildings, with barbecue facilities, a pickleball court, and a moonlight cinema. The project also includes 129 public accessible car parking spaces. 1835 Property Managing Director Jason DeUlio said that the 88 North Terrace development would meet international student demands in the heart of the CBD, including those studying medicine, health and life sciences across Adelaide's major university campuses. With Adelaide University climbing the global rankings, Flinders University expanding its city campus, and strong ongoing demand from international students, the need for high-quality, purpose-built accommodation right next to the campuses has never been clearer, DeUlio said. It will deliver outstanding student living while carefully restoring one of the city's most important heritage precincts and helping to ease pressure on the private rental market. The development is expected to move about 1,000 students out of general housing and create more than 350 direct and indirect jobs during construction. High-quality student accommodation is critical to creating a positive experience for international students and helping Adelaide remain competitive as a global study destination, Study Adelaide Chief Executive Jane Johnston said. And that item, which came from City Mag and written by Dallas Reynolds, was titled No Congregation at City's Oldest Church as Tower Works Underway.
6: And staying with City Mag, we have an item by Jasbar Shaikh titled A New City Fit for Thrifty Gal. Adelaide's growing love affair with secondhand fashion shows no sign of slowing, and Thrifty Gal bets there's a room for one more. The opening of Thrifty Gal on Grenfell Street marks a shift for the curated clothing store from market stalls and online sales to a permanent bricks and mortar presence in the heart of the CBD. Officially opened near the Adelaide Arcade entrance on September 12, the store brings Thrifty Gal's collection of curated, vintage, pre-loved and reworked clothing into a dedicated retail space. Founded by former engineer Olivia Davies, Thrifty Gal has grown over the past 3 years. Davies' experience with uncomfortable workwear shaped her interest in clothing that combines style and function. Davies said the permanent store would help the brand build stronger customer relationships and offer an experience online shopping cannot replicate. Adelaide Arcade already hosts secondhand retailers including Finding Nina Vintage and Dulcie's Vintage, but Davies does not believe the growing market is saturated. I think that people are starting to distinguish thrift stores from other retail shops. There are very few thrift stores in comparison. I don't think the market is saturated at all. I think it's going to boom over the next few years, Davies said. Davies also said that individual sourcing and a clearly defined identity help secondhand retailers distinguish themselves. Everyone has their own distinct style, their own areas where they are sourcing from as well, and it's important to niche down more than anything. Thrifty Gal focuses heavily on distinctive vintage and early 2000s fashions, with clothes that outlast style cycles, featuring one-off pieces alongside clothing altered to give older garments new life. The biggest difference from the store is that we are all about colour. I think it's very important to express yourself. I'm not here to find live style, I'm trying to find good quality pieces in different styles, and that's what really distinguishes Thrifty Gal, said Davies. For Davies, the physical store is more than a place to shop. It aims to help customers develop their individual style, encourage a more conscious approach to fashion, and provide inclusive in-store options. Davies said the business also plans to offer support for customer upcycling projects. Although the move gives Thrifty Gal a physical presence in the CBD, it raises a broader question about how independent vintage retailers can differentiate themselves as thrifting grows in popularity. As the market for vintage fashion continues to evolve, Thrifty Gal will now look to carve out its own place. And that was A New City Fit for Thrifty Gal.
5: The next item comes from City Mag. It's written by David Washington. The title, Fake News Opening the Mall, Dunstan's Mark on South Australia, A Century On. Former South Australian Premier Don Dunstan would have turned 100 last week, reflecting on an enduring legacy and how he once stared down a tsunami bearing down on Adelaide. Adelaide's media landscape is barely recognisable today compared to the wide vistas that existed 50 years ago. One thing remains though, January remains the silly season. In January 1976, the media was catching its breath from a particularly frenetic end to the new year. In November, the Whitlam government had been sensationally dismissed by Governor General John Kerr. The national political crisis overshadowed a landmark year in South Australian politics. In July 1975, Don Dunstan's government was re-elected with universal suffrage expressed in the Legislative Council for the first time in our history. One of the most famous pieces of legislation was soon introduced and passed: a private member's bill to decriminalise homosexuality. It made South Australia the first jurisdiction in Australia to do so. In January 1976, though, the media had more apocalyptic matters in its mind. The silly season hiatus from serious news had somehow left enough space for the prophecies of a house painter called John Nash to capture media attention, not only in Adelaide but across the nation and the world. It's still a mystery to how this happened, given the outlandish nature of Nash's predictions. Disturbed by the passage of the decriminalisation legislation and other progressive iniquities, he had been plagued by a vision that Adelaide would be wiped out by an earthquake and ensuing a tidal wave between 10:30 a.m. and noon on January the 19th, 1976. Don Dunstan, who had absorbed a thorough classical education, decided to play King Canute and hold back the tides at Glenelg should they come. There were reports that people had been genuinely spooked by the thought of a tsunami engulfing Adelaide's flat plain, but there was also fun to be had, with office workers dressing in beachwear, some reportedly carrying snorkels and surfboards. Don himself appeared on the balcony of the Pier Hotel, on the site of the current Stanford Grand Adelaide Hotel, at the appointed time, waving and smiling at the good-natured crowds below and wearing his usual safari suit. I have memories as a child of watching the evening news with a TV news journalist making his way to Mount Lofty, where people waited for disaster with dinghies and inflatable devices on hand just in case. John Nash, who moved his family out of South Australia before the date of the impending disaster, allegedly later lost his home interstate in a flood, but I'm not sure that was ever substantiated. As for Don, it seems odd that he is remembered by some people primarily for his King Canute moment, and one another when he was photographed at Parliament House wearing pink shorts. While Don was a colourful individual, a celebrator of eccentricity, a performer who could recite Cicero in Latin, play Chopin, sing and dance, a talented cook who published a celebrated cookbook while in office, he was also, unarguably, one of Australia's greatest political and social reformers. It was part of the magic of the Dunstan decade that Don combined personal flair, driven by a firm belief that people should be free to do their own thing, with political leadership of the sort rarely seen anywhere in the world, let alone Adelaide. A short list of achievements doesn't do justice to the breadth of his reforms. Australia's first Aboriginal land rights legislation, the first Anti-Discrimination Act, co-founding Meals on Wheels, our first environment agency and heritage protection laws, consumer protection laws, huge investment in arts and culture. In addition, he was one of the first champions of multiculturalism and a key figure in the Labor Party dropping its White Australia policy. This month, on September the 21st, he would have turned 100. In 1976, his 50th year, he did many more notable things than scoff at John Nash's prophecies. He opened Rundle Mall, a long-wished-for project that the Dunstan government eventually pulled off, despite trenchant opposition, thus transforming the heart of Adelaide forever. Another Adelaide landmark celebrating its 50 years, the project was copied by most Australian capital cities. In December 1976, he appointed Sir Douglas Nicholls as Governor of South Australia, the first and still the only First Nations person to hold such a position in Australia. So yes, Don had some fun in public life, challenging stuffy conservatism, but he also transformed us in ways that remain relevant today. And that item, fake news opening the mall, Dunstan's mark on South Australia a century on. It was written by David Washington and published in City Mag. David Washington is Executive Director of the Don Dunstan Foundation.
6: 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This next item from City Mag is by Nadia Lukic. and it's titled Five of the Most Hyped Films Coming to Adelaide Next Month. Cairn Film Festival favourites to Olivia Colman falling in love with a Wicker Man, here are some of the year's most anticipated films at the Adelaide Film Festival. See our video from this week's launch. This year's Adelaide Film Festival announced its lineup on Tuesday night at the Goodwood Capri Cinema, with a slate of 122 films across 52 countries. Alongside international talent, the AFF will feature 17 Australian feature films, 10 of which are from South Australian and are locally made productions. The festival is kicking off on October 14 with the Australian premiere of Wild Horse 9, the new film from acclaimed writer and director Martin McDonagh, and will run until October 25. From films that have already been met with praise at Venice and Cannes to Olivia Colman falling in love with the Wicker Man, here are some of the year's most anticipated films at the Adelaide Film Festival. Firstly, we have Fatherland. A film hot off the Cannes screen and taking home a top prize is Fatherland, the new film by Polish director Paul Pawlowski, who also directed My Summer of Love and Cold War. Set in Germany in 1949, the biographical film stars recent Oscar favourite Sandra Hüller and Hans Zischler as anti-Nazi activists and writers Erika and Thomas Mann. The film struggles on their father-daughter road trip across the country in ruins, and Thomas Mann's emotional struggles with returning to Germany and his family after 16 years of exile in the US. For the film, Pawlowski won the Best Director Award at the Cannes Film Festival, with the film receiving accolades of praise from critics. And then we have It's All Going Very Well. Adelaide's own Tilda Cobham-Harvey is making her feature film directorial debut. Cobham-Harvey also wrote and stars in the film as a 30-year-old woman facing a collapsing personal life who teaches art at an aged care home. She forms a bond with an 83-year-old man at the home, played by British legend Jonathan Pryce, where she finds comfort and meaning through the friendship. Film fans will have to wait a bit longer for this one. While technically part of the film festival, it isn't actually making its world premiere until March 2027 in partnership with the Adelaide Festival. Then we have Paper Tiger. In 2022, James Gray made his most personal film, Armageddon Time, which was loosely based on his upbringing in Queens, New York, in 1980. His new film, Paper Tiger, is set in New York in the late 80s. Gray again decided to take inspiration from his own life, but repackages it into a crime thriller where the pursuit of the American dream is disrupted by the Russian mob. In the tense family drama, Adam Driver and Miles Teller play brothers who fall into a threatening world of corruption and violence. The film, which premiered at the Cannes Film Festival in May, received considerable praise for its performances, in particular from Scarlett Johansson, who plays the wife of one of the brothers. Next, we have a film titled The Siege of Paradise. Among the many documentaries at the festival is The Siege of Paradise, set along the five picturesque cliffside towns that make up northwestern Italy's Cinque Terre. The five towns are home to 4,000 locals, whose peace is abruptly disrupted every summer as some 4.5 million tourists flood the beaches and cobblestoned streets. Director Gar O'Rourke shoots the cruise ships of tourists arriving as if they are battleships approaching to attack the coast, as the locals brace for the waves of influencers and selfie sticks. The film highlights the financial influx of the tourism industry in the area, but asks at what cost, as it looks on from the locals' perspectives. A standout amongst the slew of films is Wicker, co-directed and written by Adelaide filmmaker Eleanor Wilson and American filmmaker Alex Houston Fisher. This offbeat rom-com, set in a medieval village, stars Olivia Colman as a spinster fisherwoman who enlists the local weaver, played by Peter Dinklage, to make her a man made of wicker, played by Alexander Skarsgård. A passionate relationship ensues between the two, which sets off chaos and jealousy among the townspeople, including Australian actress Elizabeth Debicki. The film blends absurdity with a sincerely romantic love story for a striking movie-going experience. And that item was five of the most hyped films coming to Adelaide next month and was written by Nadia Lukšić for City Mag.
5: Our next item comes from In Daily, written by Rory Dowdell, and has the title High-Rise Developments in South Australia Approvals Bonanza. Hundreds of new residential and student apartments will be built across metropolitan Adelaide, including at a long-vacant CBD site. Five major developments expected to deliver more than 1,600 beds have been approved across Adelaide last week. The State Commission Assessment Panel, or SCAP, has approved a new residential tower and two student accommodation projects in the CBD, a student college expansion in North Adelaide, and a heritage hotel by the beach in Glenelg. The projects are expected to deliver more than 1,400 residential and student apartments to ease pressure off the private rental market and add to the vibrancy of the city. Housing and Development Minister Nick Champion said the approvals were proof that the planning system is delivering for the people of South Australia. "It's great to see such a level of enthusiasm and private sector activity in our economy," Champion said. "It means accommodation, it means jobs, it means economic activity, and all of that's tremendously important in the state." A 36-storey student accommodation tower at 101 Grenfell Street will provide 858 beds across 724 units in what will be one of Adelaide's tallest buildings. A Grenfell Street building that has long been vacant is set to get a reprisal through the conversion into student accommodation. The 22-storey building was the former Transport Department headquarters and has been vacant since 2023. It will be converted into student accommodation with 508 beds across 429 units and ground-level retail and communal spaces. Property Council of Australia SA Executive Director Bruce Jeet previously told In Daily he was concerned the building would become a stranded asset, saying today it was exceptionally pleasing to see it repurposed. "It is very difficult to repurpose buildings. No investors are going to come here to repurpose buildings unless they have a very high level of confidence in regulations, the planning system, and the economic environment that Adelaide currently has and currently enjoys," Jeet said. "It's not an easy process. That building's been empty for several years, but it's a huge sign of confidence, not only because of the capital required, but also because of the challenges in repurposing buildings." Another 22-storey mixed-use building comprising residential flats and a ground-floor shop has been approved in the CBD's West End at 11 Saltram Place. The more than 70-metre-tall building is expected to feature 219 residential apartments between levels 1 and 21, along with 200 bicycle parks. St Anne's College in North Adelaide will also see a significant four-storey expansion with 33 student rooms and communal facilities. SCAP has also approved changes to a hotel development at Mosley Street in Glenelg that will add four levels, bringing the building to 14 levels. The new hotel, developed by Future Urban, will feature the heritage-listed Alexandra Terrace as frontage and will include a rooftop bar, terrace, swimming pool and additional rooms. Champion said the timeline for construction to commence on the development was up to individual proponents. "What we're celebrating today is the planning system delivery of approvals for these projects," he said. "What we know and what you can see around the city is a strong pipeline and lots of cranes in the air, lots of construction going on. You only keep that going if you've got the right pipeline of projects." When asked if the new developments could be used for emergency accommodation for homeless and people sleeping rough, Champion said the government was reviewing homelessness services following the Adelaide City Council's emergency declaration. "We all understand the issue. Nobody wants to see people sleeping in the streets, and the Adelaide City Council has an important role to play in that space," he said. And that item from Rory Dowdell in Daily was titled High-Rise Developments in South Australia Approvals Bonanza.
6: And moving now to In Daily, we have an item by Dallas Reynolds titled South Australian Measles Outbreak Puts Spotlight on Falling Vaccination Rates. Three South Australian teenagers have tested positive for measles, prompting the government to open a pop-up vaccine clinic. SA Health has been notified of three measles cases among South Australian teenagers, linked to a case reported last week. The latest outbreak takes the total number of measles cases in SA this year to eight. South Australia recorded seven cases last year. SA Health's Chief Public Health Officer, Professor Nicola Spurrier, told ABC Radio this morning that 93.3% of South Australians were vaccinated against measles, but that vaccination rates have been declining each year. There are some people who have decided not to vaccinate their kids, and those people need to think, should I actually be making that decision? She said. One case of measles in an unvaccinated community will spread

0: school community at Brighton Secondary School, inviting people to get vaccinated or a second dose if needed. The teenagers were also at several other locations whilst infectious. People who were in these settings at the specified times may have been exposed and are therefore at risk of contracting measles. The locations are as follows. Kmart Westfield Marion, 297 Diagonal and Sturt Roads, Oaklands Park, on Monday the 21st of September from 3:15 to 7 p.m. and again on Friday the 18th of September from 1:30 to 6 p.m. Morfitt Vale Stadium, Sports Park Drive, Morfitt Vale, on Saturday the 19th of September from 2:40 p.m. to 5 p.m. El Mexicano Restaurant, 144A King William Road, Hyde Park, on Thursday the 17th of September from 6:30 to 9 p.m. St. Louis Dessert Cafe, 185 King William Road, Hyde Park, on Thursday 17th of September from 8:30 to 9:30 p.m. Costco Wholesale Adelaide, 404 Churchill Road, Kilburn, on Thursday 17th of September from 1:30 to 3:15 p.m. And finally, Costco Petrol Station, 404 Churchill Road, Kilburn, on the 17th of September from 2:45 to 3:35 p.m. Ms. Spurrier said the number of potential exposure sites was concerning because measles can remain infectious in enclosed spaces after an infected person has left. Even if the person's left the shopping centre, if they're in an enclosed area, it's infectious there for 30 minutes after they've left. This is a lot of people, and that's why we've got broad times for people to look at, she said. Measles is a highly contagious airborne infection that can cause severe complications, including pneumonia and encephalitis, which is an infection and inflammation of the brain. It's a day 24 hours before you actually get symptoms, and that's why it spreads easily, because you don't even know that you've got it, Spurrier said. Symptoms will begin with a fever, cough, a runny nose and sore eyes, followed by a blotchy rash that usually starts on the head before spreading down the body. SA Health has urged anyone who suspects that they have measles to phone their doctor before visiting and explain the reason for the appointment so they can take precautions to prevent the disease from spreading to others. The one person that really cares about you and your health and your family's health is your local GP, or indeed your local pharmacist. Make a time to see these people and get the right information, said Nicola Spurrier. And that was SA Measles Outbreak Puts Spotlight on Falling Vaccination Rates, written by Dallas Reynolds for InDaily.
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3: 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I'm Ray Whelan, and reading with me, Paula Winspear, and we're delighted to have your company for the next hour and a half through until 1:30. 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And as we say, we're delighted to have you, your company, for the next 90 minutes. We'll be reading from online sources items which address lifestyle, day-to-day, the science, environment, technology, but staying clear as much as possible of AI, hearing enough of that, I think. Culture, a couple of book reviews and film reviews, and a few other items of human interest, so to speak. Time, 3 minutes after 12. With that little intro, I think we'll launch into the program, and my pleasure to ask Paula to head off with the first item. Thanks, Paula.
4: Thanks, Ray. Hello, everyone. This first item is entitled From Disgrace and Pollution to Pride, How Australians Came to Embrace Their Convict Family Ties. Convictism left a stain on Australia's penal colonies, which time alone will be able to efface. According to the South Australian Register newspaper in 1856, imagine the editor's astonishment were he to witness the pride many Australians now have in their convict ancestry. Between 1788 and 1868, around 162,000 men, women and children were transported from across the former British Empire to Australia's penal colonies. Many were sent to New South Wales or Van Diemen's Land, earning these colonies the name of the Dunghill of England. After transportation to the colony ended in 1853, Van Diemen's Land changed its name to Tasmania because Van Diemen's Land is associated among all nations with the idea of bondage and guilt. Changing its name was an attempt to salvage the colony's tarnished reputation. Many former convicts followed suit and changed their names too. Edwin Rose served time at the Isle of Wight's Parkhurst prison for stealing 2 loaves of bread. The boy was later exiled to Aotearoa, New Zealand. Rose got into trouble in 1845 for robbing houses and was one of more than 110 convicts transported from New Zealand to Van Diemen's Land. In 1852, Rose went to Victoria, where he changed his name to William Williams. However, he remained hungry and was shot dead in 1863 while stealing a pig for food. The last convicts arrived in the Australian colonies in 1868. By the 1880s, newspaper commentary denigrated the disgrace and pollution of a population descended from expirees and emancipists, that is, ancestors who received tickets of leave or pardons from the accursed and debased convict system. But some convicts became esteemed members of their communities and, according to historian Alison Alexander, avoided the stigma of convictism by reinventing the past. Former Parkhurst boy Henry Butler Dowie married and became a shop owner in Evandale, northern Tasmania. In 1865, he was elected to Evandale's inaugural municipal council. When Dowie died in 1889, he was remembered as an old and respected resident who emigrated to Australia at the time of the first gold fever. Convicts became so good at this reinvention that by the 1920s, most Australians descended from convicts had no idea about this history. But even in the 1920s, Australia's forgetting was selective. In 1923, some said there should not be any shame for the descendants of Irish Catholic convents whose gallantry and independence had brought them within the law. In 1926, when Marcus Clarke's For the Term of His Natural Life was being filmed, a Melbourne commentator claimed, "Pride and nothing less should be our feeling toward these convict ancestors who had the big souls and the moral courage to drag themselves from the pit of criminality in which English justice had placed them." The 1960s ushered in new ways of thinking about the past. Rather than concentrating on kings, queens, and their like, a new wave of social historians explored how the lives of everyday people could reveal a lot about societies. Alan Shaw's 1966 book, Convicts and the Colonies, and Charles Rowley's The Destruction of Aboriginal Society, published in 1970, transformed public understandings of Australia's past. Then Australia's bicentenary was a turning point. Journalist Robin Foster wrote about how in 1888 our convict ancestry was cause for shame, while Aboriginal Australians were treated with official disregard. But, she wrote, by 1988 Australians were proud of their convict links. Schools across Australia joined in the commemorations, where students and teachers dressed in historical costumes, which featured pint-sized convicts and soldiers. The tens of thousands of convicts transported to the Australian colonies were recast from incorrigible rogues and prostitutes to workers who built the nation's foundations. Key convict sites across New South Wales, Tasmania, Norfolk Island, and Western Australia were inscribed on the UNESCO World Heritage List in 2010. The associated paper records were added to the UNESCO Memory of the World International Register. Ready access to the internet and millions of digitised records has since made family history available at people's fingertips, and more Australians are discovering and embracing their convict family histories. When I offered a course titled Convict Ancestors for the first time in 2016 as part of the University of Tasmania's fully online Diploma of Family History, more than 1,000 students enrolled. Many explored their own convict ancestry. The few with no convict ancestors borrowed convicts from other students. Fascinating biographies resulted. DNA is transforming family history. I took an ancestry DNA test to satisfy my curiosity about my origins. Much to my surprise, it confirmed that my maternal two times great-grandfather was not who our family thought he was. I grew up with the McLaughlin tartan in the cupboard and with a grandmother who exchanged letters with the clan chief. But John McLaughlin was not my biological ancestor. Instead, we are descended from George Landon Lane. Landon Lane's brother, Samuel, was a 19-year-old sawyer from Hereford, England, when he was transported to Western Australia in 1850 for 10 years for burglary and locked up in Fremantle Prison. He later worked across various Western Australian goldfields before dying in Wyoming, WA, in January 1920. Almost 20 years after graduating with a doctorate in convict history, I can proudly claim a convict relative of my own. And that was From Disgrace and Pollution to Pride, how Australians came to embrace their convict family ties. It was written by Kristen Harmon and published in theconversation.com on September the 27th, 2026.
3: Thanks, Paula. Time is 12:12, and our next item, we're staying with the conversation. Stage manager is arguably the most stressful job in live performance. Here's why. The author of the item is Catherine Campbell, and it's dated September 29. An estimated 4.3 million people tuned in to watch Kylie Minogue's AFL Grand Final show on Saturday. But how many gave a thought to the people working backstage to make sure everything went exactly to plan? During these grand spectacles, if you peek off to the side of the stage or up to the small room overlooking the auditorium, you might spot the stage manager, the person driving the show. In theatre and across the dance, opera, musicals and concerts, the stage manager is like the air traffic controller of the production. Without them, chaos would ensue, yet they rarely get acknowledged. Stage managers have a daunting role. They are responsible for everything that happens on the stage during performances and in the rehearsal room. They make sure all the creative decisions are realised accurately and consistently. Stage managers also deal with any potential dangers and unforeseen developments that might arise, or anything else that could adversely affect a production. As South Australian theatre manager and stage manager Bridget Samuel puts it, those high-pressure moments are often what makes the job exciting. You have to be super flexible. You're constantly working with teams of different people, and things are constantly changing, and you need to be able to go with the flow and facilitate changes, but also maintain a level of consistency. You need to be the calm in the storm, the person that people can come to feel and feel safe. A stage manager will head a team of assistant stage managers and sometimes deputy stage managers, depending on the size and nature of the production. During performances and stage rehearsals, they or their deputy will use headphones and mics to call the show to the technical theatre staff, usually from a desk with various screens showing the stage and other areas. They cue all the technical aspects of the show, from lighting, sound, projections, set moves, fly cues, backdrops flown in from above the stage, and pyrotechnics to calls for a quick costume change. They start and end the show and give pre-show time calls to the cast and crew. The stage manager and their team also have a huge range of duties in the rehearsal room. Among other things, they mark out the rehearsal space to reflect the dimensions of the stage and the positions of set pieces for each act, coordinate and issue rehearsal schedules, support the performers with learning their movements and cues, ensure the rehearsal room is physically and mentally safe, liaise with every creative and technical department. The stage manager spends more time in the theatre and rehearsal room than anyone else. A recent report by the Actors Trust, a UK charity that supports theatre professionals, found 34% of stage managers report high levels of anxiety compared with 23% of the broader UK adult population. 74% experienced mental health problems in the previous 3 years compared with 20% of the broader population. And 85% experienced loneliness in the previous 12 months, compared with 25% of the broader population. These stresses are only increasing each year with more time constraints and alarmingly tighter budgets. So what keeps stage managers in this high-pressure work? Freelance theatre, orchestra and opera stage manager Jess Thomas says it's about finding balance. You absolutely need to establish a good work-life balance, as hours are long and demanding mentally. At the same time, it is also incredibly rewarding, especially the creative people you get to work with and the bonds you form with colleagues. Despite the crucial nature of the work they do, stage managers are rarely famous outside circles of theatre aficionados. But there's no shortage of titans in this space who dedicated their lives to making sure the show goes on. In Australia, the name that comes to mind is the late Sue Natras AO, who is honoured under the umbrella of the Helpman Awards, with an award in her name. The Sue Natras Award recognises outstanding service to the live performance industry in a field that may not enjoy a high public profile. Apart from her work in stage management, Natras held positions as general manager at the Victorian Arts Centre, now Arts Centre Melbourne, acting chief executive as Sydney Opera House and artistic director at various arts festivals. At the end of a performance, the audience rarely sees the stage manager take a bow. Perhaps the tradition should change and we should cheer on these backstage superhumans who work miracles in the dark so everyone else can shine their brightest. And that item, stage manager, is arguably the most stressful job in live performance, written by Catherine Campbell and appearing in the Conversation online.
4: And this one is, when a world record attempt went horribly wrong, these friends held tight. Sydneysiders Valerio Di Simone, Chris Ted Devant, and Jamie Kenyon wanted to do something remarkable in the years after graduating from high school. Deciding to cross three continents on bulky quad bikes, raising money for Oxfam's battle against global poverty, their Guinness World Record-breaking attempt was supposed to be the adventure of a lifetime. It was, but disaster struck and Di Simone never made it home. Bittersweet Italian film festival highlight Sand Roads follows their ill-fated voyage of discovery. It began in Istanbul, where the young men crossed the continent-spanning Bosphorus Bridge from Asia into Europe and then on to Africa. Every day we woke up, it was something completely different, Devant says. It was a rite of passage, and so many people helped us along that road. They'd often pinch themselves. One night we were camped under the stars in the middle of the Masai Mara with a tribal leader, Devant recalls. We were just absorbing it, open to whatever happens, whether it's the culture or the landscape. You're laughing or you're dealing with your next challenge. And there are many challenges, particularly breakdowns. Both of Di Simone and Kenyon's occasionally fraying tempers, butting heads with a perma-jolly Devant in the middle, and also the mechanical sort, battering their quads. These are basically farm bikes, and they're really slow, doing around 70 kilometres an hour, Devant says, grinning. We took them across three continents, 37 countries and 60,000 kilometres. They're sturdy, but they're not really designed for that. Directed by Lorenzo Conti and Gabriele Gianni, Sand Roads combines the lad's extensive camcorder footage with DeSimone's diary entries and new interviews with his mum, Vittoria Pasquini, alongside Kenyon and Devont. When DeSimone's cruel and senseless death comes, your heart breaks for Kenyon and Devont, dealing with the aftermath. Of course, it's sad when you look back at the footage, Devont tells ABC Arts. But the memories are also amazing. Looking back at us laughing with Valerio again, it's like going back into a time capsule. There's a lot more beauty within those memories than tragedy. One of the most affecting moments comes when the boys ride into Rome and DeSimone, born in Sydney, bursts with pride at catching up with his mum's family. At that moment, we were having a bit of a chuckle because he's talking about him being like a Roman centurion coming home, Devont says. Like, chill, bro. But seeing that footage again and reflecting on it now, you realise that it just meant so much to him. It was a moment of pride for Miss Pasquini too. She travelled the world with DeSimone's father before settling in Australia at 37. Being an Italian-Australian, Valerio went through different phases, she recalls. At first, he spoke only Italian. Then, when he went to school, he started speaking only English. But he went to Italy in 2001, the year AS Roma won the Scudetto, Italian Soccer League, and at that point he became Italian again, including dressing like one. Ms. Pasquini notes that that dual identity came through in DeSimone's diary, which she says is alive with his words in both languages. It was discovered amongst DeSimone's things, with the family later publishing it as a travelogue. His thoughts are adopted as Sand Rhodes' narration, including his musings on his father, who also died young at 35. His dad was an important part of Valerio's journey, Ms. Pasquini says. He remembers him vividly in his diary, writing about being a Leo, then meeting lions and recalling that his father lived in Nairobi and saw them as well. So there was this strong connection between father and son. DeSimone died while Ms. Pasquini was on the plane racing to be by his side in Africa, but she says she knew he'd gone before she landed and received the terrible news. Watching the footage of the trip gave Ms. Pasquini a visceral feeling of being there with her son. They used the camera as if it was a fourth person travelling with them, she says. She's eternally grateful to Devont and Kenyon for their enduring friendship following DeSimone's death. We decided to get together regularly, having pasta together every 2 or 3 weeks, she says. Sometimes there were tears, but it was a beautiful healing process for the three of us. Devont and Kenyon, many of DeSimone's mates, aided Ms. Pasquini in establishing the Valerio Daniel DeSimone Association, honouring his charitable spirit by supporting refugees and First Nations youth. I've tried to carry on his legacy, she says. There was a chorus of people who had followed the journey and then, when the tragedy happened, deciding to do something in Valerio's memory. We've done a lot of wonderful things together and I'm proud of that. The association is a great comfort to Devont, as was completing the world record attempt alongside Kenyon in DeSimone's honour. We made a promise to each other as best mates when we started that we'd finish it. No matter what, he says. Jamie and I getting back on the road allowed us to talk a lot. Like Vittoria says, it was a healing process. Now they're world record holders. We were three ordinary guys who had a dream. Devont smiles. If you can dream it, it is possible. Even when bad things happen, You come together and build something positive from it. Ms. Pasquini's overjoyed her son's life is being honoured at the Italian Film Festival. From Valerio's death, one can understand the importance of the present moment and the fact that life is unpredictable. It's important that we all live the best we can. It's like a flower is growing out of that mess, and that blossom gives you strength. And Sand Road screens at the Italian Film Festival. And that was when a world record attempt went horribly wrong. These friends held tight. It was written by Stephen A. Russell, published on abc.net.au on September 27th, 2026.
3: And the time at 12:27, and we'll squeeze this item in from the ABC online. Maran Angu rapper Young Miller has been crowned winner of the Voice Australia 2026. Author Luana Grant, dated 28 September from SBS online. Maran Angu rapper Young Miller has been crowned the winner of The Voice Australia 2026, taking his music and story from Darwin to millions of homes across the country. The 22-year-old, also known as Levi Nichiloff, won season 15 of the competition after a standout run on Judge Melanie C's team. "You've made me stronger as a person, as an artist, and I couldn't be prouder. I'm doing it for my people." Young Miller's stellar run began with his first appearance on the program in August, immediately turning all four judges' chairs with his performance of original song All My Life, written by his brother and fellow hip-hop artist Jay Miller. From there, his performances continued to showcase his talent while also bringing his own story and cultural identity to a national audience. Among his standout performances was his take of Men at Work's iconic song Land Down Under, incorporating the Yadaki, a choir, and original rap verses. He also delivered a powerful performance of Kendrick Lamar's Pray For Me during the quarterfinals before opening the grand finale with Tupac's Changes. For his grand final duet, Young Miller joined Melanie C on stage to perform her song, Never Be The Same Again, as he took on the rap verse which was originally performed by the late TLC artist Lisa Left Eye Lopez. Young Miller's win came after a grand finale that also featured fellow First Nations artist Daisha Orda, who at 15 years old has become the youngest finalist and the first Torres Strait Island artist to reach the Voice Australia Grand Final. The pair represented the mob on one of Australia's biggest stages, with supporters watching right across the country proudly cheering them on. In Darwin, hundreds of people gathered a community watch party to cheer Young Miller on as the votes were counted, erupting into cheers when his name was announced as the winner. While Young Miller's performances introduced his music to a national audience throughout the competition, he also opened up about the experiences that shaped him growing up. During his appearance on the show, he spoke about growing up in a home affected by domestic violence, alcohol, and drugs. "They were all big factors in my household," he said. He recalled seeing his mother's experience violence and the impact it had on him as a young boy, but also opened up about his mother's resilience, strength, and love. During his introduction to the competition, Young Miller also spoke about his mother as a major influence on him and his siblings, saying she taught him how to be a man and inspired him to become a good role model. His family has remained central to his music journey, with brother Jay Miller playing an important role in encouraging him to pursue music, as well as his mum Kylie surprising him on stage after his performance of Land Down Under. Away from music, he works as an adventure therapist and mentor with young Aboriginal men, including young people involved with the justice system, and supporting young Aboriginal people in the Northern Territory. Young Miller's win on The Voice comes with a $100,000 cash prize and an all-inclusive recording and development package with Hive Sound Studios. But for the young rapper from the Northern Territory, the win means so much more than just the title. It is an opportunity to take his music, culture and story to an even bigger audience. From the top end to a national stage, young Miller's journey has now entered a whole new chapter, one he says he intends to use to represent his people with pride. And that item, Marin Ungu, rapper Young Miller, has been crowned winner of The Voice Australia 2026, taken from SBS Online and authored by Luana Grant. Time is just approaching 12:32. 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
3: 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Time 12:34. We will commence our second half hour, and I will lead off with this item. Taken from indailysa.com.au, written by Rachel Mead, dated 29 September. The item's titled A Side of War You Just Don't See. Pip Williams explores love, art and trauma in the German ward. And this is a book review, in essence, The German Ward. A series of wartime sketches and paintings in the Australian War Memorial inspired the latest historical saga, The German Ward, from Dictionary of Lost Words author Pip Williams. There are always gaps in the archive, Pip Williams tells in review in Daily, gaps that are usually in the shape of women. A few years ago, Williams was visiting the Australian War Memorial in Canberra to examine the work of Australian artist Izzo Ray, whose sketches and paintings recorded life in the vast First World War military camp at Etaples in northern France. At the time, Williams was researching her second novel, The Bookbinder of Jericho, and wanted a visual sense of the camp where she had sent one of the book's fictional characters, voluntary aid detachment nurse Tilda Taylor. Records of many of the camps and hospitals have disappeared, so looking at Ray's art offered the historical novelist another way in. As Williams studied the artist's drawings, she found many gaps in the archive, like the Chinese and African workers who serviced the war effort, whose presence rarely appears in official records. The gaps are all sorts of shapes, but they're usually not the shape of the people telling the history, Williams tells in review. Williams has forged an extraordinary literary career from peering into such gaps. Her international bestseller, The Dictionary of Lost Words, explored the women and words excluded from the compiling of the Oxford English Dictionary. The Bookbinder of Jericho turned to the women who bound the books produced by the Oxford University Press and will soon follow the dictionary onto the stage. Her new novel, The German Ward, draws actress, suffragette, jet and VAD nurse Tilda Taylor out from the margins of these previous novels and follows her into the wartime France to tell a story of forbidden love inside a hospital ward treating German prisoners of war. During her research at the war memorial, Williams examined Ray's remarkable record at agite tables. She had made more than 200 sketches, pastels and watercolours, Williams explains. These works give you a side of the war that you just don't see or read about in the histories. Ray drew soldiers, street cleaners, African and Chinese workers, football games and entertainments, and meticulously annotating what she saw. Then on the flip side of one drawing, Williams and the curator discovered something unexpected, a pencil sketch of a woman. In the novel, desire spreads beyond Tilda and Hugo. It's found in Ray's feelings for Tilda, connections between men and in the ward, and the longing Eva brings to her interpretations of Ray's drawings a century later. Even Ray's art shifts from being a journalistic record of the camp to feel more like an intimate record of desires that must remain hidden. Williams became fascinated by the question of how people continue to love while surrounded by suffering. As she wrote about the First World War, Gaza, Ukraine and Sudan filled her news feed, watching healthcare workers continue their work amid devastating conditions. She found herself wondering about their emotional lives. Do they still fall in love? She wondered. They do fall in love. They fall in love even when everything around them is in chaos and the worst of humanity is on show. Thinking about the question became the engine powering the novel. How and why do people fall in love in such circumstances? But Williams kept the battlefield itself off the page. She doesn't write about the trenches or gun battles, but the terrible consequences still arrive in the German ward. You don't need to be in the trenches to suffer the violence of war, she says. I was really keen to try and write a story about World War I that doesn't have a single trench or gun fired in it. The violence arrives through bodies, wounded, damaged, bleeding, vomiting and all, requiring the exhausting physical labour of washing, feeding and tending. Williams drew on memoirs by wartime nurses and VADs, as well as her own 6 years working as a personal carer in nursing homes while completing high school and university. The visceral physicality also brings the novel's explorations of trauma and desire together. As Tilda becomes overwhelmed by what she witnesses, her body retreats into numbness until desire finally draws her back towards sensation. Desire is a very embodied thing, Williams says, but so is trauma. In writing The German Ward, Williams creates a richly coloured story of love amid the horrors of war, from a single pencil sketch of a woman on a reused sheet of paper, unnamed and unexplained, a lone woman among drawings of men. Williams still doesn't know who this woman was. The archive has preserved her stance, her rolled-up sleeves, her uncovered hair, and the defiant set of her body. Everything else is a gap, and into that gap Williams has written Tilda. And the German award, published through Affirm Press, is now available in bookstores. So that item was A Side of War You Just Don't See. Pip Williams explores love, art and trauma in the German ward, written by Rachel Mead and dated 29 September.
4: And this one's From Vines to Vegetation. Property becomes safe haven for threatened bird species. In short, a property in South Australia's Riverland region, previously home to 40 acres of vineyards, has been restored to native vegetation. The project has provided a sanctuary for the nationally threatened regent parrot. What's next? Vines continue to be ripped up across the region with the wine industry in crisis, but it is hoped the project could inspire others to do the same. On the banks of the River Murray in South Australia once lay rows of wine grape vines as far as the eye could see. In the middle of Australia's largest wine grape growing region at Murtho in the Riverland, Tony and Cherie Townsend's property is one of many that have ripped vines out of the ground. Rather than replace 40 acres of vines with another crop, in 2022 the pair decided to return their property to native vegetation. It was a lot of time and effort managing vineyards, and it wasn't the reason we bought the property in the first place, Ms. Townsend said. The native bushes, the flowers and the birds that they bring are just really good for the soul. The decision to revitalise the riverfront property was an easy one for Ms. Townsend, but she recognised the fortunate situation they were in to be able to make such a sacrifice compared to others nearby. The decision to remove the vines was probably not as hard as what it has been for some other local growers, she said. The pair said they would not have been able to do it on their own and have collaborated with the Murraylands and Riverland Landscape Board in bringing the site to life. The Townsend's property was identified as close to the perfect site for regent parrots, sitting right along a flight path for the eye-catching native bird. Regent parrot numbers have been in decline for several years, with a lack of available nesting sites part of the population problem. In its most recent census, the Landscape Board only recorded 400 breeding pairs of regent parrots in the Riverland. It's a number they are desperate to see rise during ongoing monitoring of the parrots during the parrots' breeding season between August and November. With regent parrots, anything we can do to restore and return land back to its natural form is amazing, threatened fauna ecologist Melissa Burford said. They breed along the river corridor in the River Red Gums, but they forage in the mallee, so having that forage food available for them is really important. The South Australian Regent Parrot Recovery Team has also been consulted in the best way to attract the parrots and boost populations. Chair Kevin Smith has been surveying the parrots for 35 years and said populations had remained steady in recent years. He said the Townsend's property was so far the best example of native vegetation reintroduction helping the threatened species. It's very early stages, but the regent parrots can get to their food source and not have to go through dangerous obstacles to get out to the mallee, Mr. Townsend said. That's a real winner, and we're working with a number of other growers and conservationists too. While the Townsends did not buy their current property for the purpose of growing wine grapevines, they have been involved in the industry since the late 1990s. It's meant they have a good understanding of the industry and its struggles in recent years. We've done 8 harvests here, and after 2022, pricing was heading south, Mr. Townsend said. We really sat down and didn't really see a future for ourselves in that industry. That is a feeling shared right across the Riverland as the wine grape industry continues to battle an oversupply and a decline in wine consumption globally. Wine grape growers have been encouraged by industry experts and the South Australian government to transition to more profitable crops such as almonds or olives. The cost of that can be prohibitive, and while assistance in the form of the government's recently announced $109 million package has arrived, for the Townsends it has come too late. It would also not facilitate the pair's goal of returning their land to its natural state and a sanctuary for bird life. We've been lucky enough to utilise some of the polyethylene pipe back onto the trees and use a small amount of our water allocation to get the plants going, Mr. Townsend said. I'm grateful for the position we're in to be able to do this, but it is not for everyone. While the story of the Townsend property is already a resounding success, it is still in its infancy. The process is expected to take time, but it is hoped when the trees and vegetation begin to mature, even more birds will be drawn to the area. We've had school students get out there on their property, Ms. Burford said. To get that next generation involved is amazing, as it's a tangible thing that's helping a threatened species. Mr. Townsend said they benefited tremendously by revegetating the land, which had helped deepen the bond between their family. We've had 4 generations of our family involved in planting, which has been amazing itself, Mr. Townsend said. At some point, they know all of their work will be passed on to someone else. It is something they are at peace with and hope their efforts can be enjoyed for generations to come. I'd like to leave it in a better place than we found it, Mr. Townsend said. And that was From Vines to Vegetation, Property Becomes Safe Haven for Threatened Bird Species. And that was published on abc.net.au. It was written by Jackson Byrne and published on September the 26th, 2026.
3: Very good. Thanks, Paula. Time is 12:48 as we move into this next item, which is taken from The Guardian Online. It's titled Blue Lights Review. TV's most thrilling cop show turns up the heat. The author is Jack Seal, dated September 29, as I mentioned, from The Guardian Online. This Northern Ireland set police drama has never felt like this before. Race riots, organised crime, and institutional politics bring it bang up to date. Blue Lights has always been a very modern cop drama. It's tales of everyday call-outs, fractious officer relationships, and complex long-term efforts to smash organised crime have all played out against the backdrop of post-Troubles Belfast, where lingering sectarian resentments make enforcing the law even harder than it is in the rest of austerity-era UK. But it's never been explicitly topical. It's never felt as if it is reading today's national news headlines with the same appalled gaze as the rest of us. Until now. Our fourth visit to Blackthorn Station pitches us and the police into a race riot. A centre offering support and resources to refugees is hosting a fete, which is a positive contribution to the area for those open to it. Station Sergeant and amateur baker Stevie, played by Martin McCann, marvels at the texture of Syrian pastry at an event that has been allocated minimal police presence. Minutes later, the whole squad has rushed to the scene to hold a line against an angry mob who want immigrants out of Northern Ireland. Bricks fly. Lives are in danger. Pitting the police against neo-fascists, to be clear, Blue Lights is set in a world where these two groups are entirely in opposition, enables the show to put a new spin on its familiar mechanics. The classic Blue Lights scene sees idealistic officers attempt to use reason and compassion to defuse terrifying situations where those weapons are blunt because the emotions at play are too deep-seated to be bargained with. Facing off against racists turns up the heat of that dynamic. As usual, Grace, played by Jeanne Brooke, a former social worker who insists on bringing her interpersonal skills to scenarios in which police are trained to remain impassive, takes it upon herself to solve an impossible problem. Blue Lights finds one of its most disturbing antagonist yet in racist influencer Katie, played by Topitha Smythe, a young woman who live streams every protest on her phone and encapsulates how dangerous it can be when angry people are half right. She has the smug zeal of an auditor, as social media now calls them, that is, someone who has cottoned on to the fact that filming interactions with authority figures is a powerful way to hold them to an account, but who then abuses the privilege. When Grace inevitably tries to appeal to Katie directly, we get a stark representation of the core issue. Katie feels she is from a community that has been impoverished and abandoned, whose people have been let down by public institution, and that the latest injustice is a failure to stop the malign influence of foreign invaders. It's hard to convincingly argue that the last of those three is wrong when the first two are not. And when you stir in the localized hatred of the police that has a large amount of historical justification on its side, Grace is in trouble. Not that Blue Lights is willing to let that strand take over the whole show. There is plenty else going on, and it's a mix of Blue Lights doing Blue Lights things and the series dabbling in less interesting genre tropes. Blackthorn is threatened with closure by high-ups who claim its metrics aren't strong enough, which means a difficult start for newly promoted Chief Inspector Helen, played by Joanne Crawford, who will always be more an officer in uniform than a manager in a suit. If that feels like a plot line any police drama might use, there's also the textbook Blue Light setup of a regular traffic stop where the driver turns out to be one of Northern Ireland's most dangerous criminals, and the police become a complicating factor in security service operations to which ordinary bobbies aren't supposed to be privy. All that fits with the show's overarching theme of humble police officers struggling to do their job when every task is affected by political machinations far above them or by social or historical forces beyond their control. Under that pressure, they form intense bonds with each other, often romantic ones, and often those relationships are doomed. Season 4 cycles back to the murder in Season 1 of Jerry, played by Richard Dormer, for whom his colleague and wife Sandra, played by Andy Osho, is still trying to win justice. Efforts that run into the same old hushed warnings and coldly slammed office doors. A mid-season episode this year brings Dormer back for an extended flashback showing how Jerry and Sandra got together. Their standalone story sums up how Blue Lights puts up a bit of a Sophie Froth on difficult subject matter, arguably a show that was fully committed to its own harsh reality wouldn't find time for such indulgence. but it is rather lovely, and as lights, those blue lights pivots to deal with awfulness that's bang up to date, it's sharp enough. Blue Lights will be available to stream on SBS On Demand from 8 October and will air on SBS on Wednesdays at 9:30. So that's streaming for on SBS Demand from 8 October and live on SBS at 9:30 p.m. each Wednesday. So that's Blue Lights Review, TV's most thrilling cop show, turns up the heat, taken from The Guardian online. 12:56, in other words, 4 minutes to one, I believe.

Dog finds new home as koala protector in chief. I'll just maybe have to do a little bit of editing, but away we go. New Daily Online, it's taken from, written by Nick Wilson. When Bear, the world famous koala detection dog, entered retirement, his trainers feared his little red fireground boots might never be filled. The 11-year-old Cooley, capital K, breed of dog it is, stepped back in May after years spent helping track koalas either sick or left stranded following disasters. His life-saving work, which included finding more than 100 koalas following the 2019-20 Black Summer bushfires, attracted international acclaim. Among Bear's fans were Hollywood stars Tom Hanks and Leonardo DiCaprio, added to thousands of online followers and conservationists everywhere. When he opted for the quieter life and the care of his new owner on the Sunshine Coast, a search immediately began for Bear's replacement. Enter Oeka, a 2-year-old female Cooley, whose application immediately blew her dozens of fellow applicants out of contention. It felt like we had struck gold twice. The International Fund for Animal Welfare's Oceania Programs head, Josie Sharad, said. Like her predecessor, Oaka was a rescue dog whose unruly hyperbehaviour proved too much to handle for her former owners. The qualities that make dogs not a great family pet are often the qualities that make them become a detection dog, Sharad says. It was at Oeka's rescue home at Coffs Harbour on New South Wales' north coast where a local dog trainer recognised her potential. Convinced her pet had what it looks, or what it took, and its looks, Oeka's trainer submitted an application before accepting an invitation to visit the Sunshine Coast for an in-person test. Within minutes of meeting Oeka, we knew she was the one, Sharad said. Beyond their similarities in breed and background, Oeka has Bear's same hyper-fixation on play and his determination to return the ball at all costs. The 2-year-old was quickly adopted and now lives on the Sunshine Coast, training alongside other fellow detection dogs. Time for our break. Our regional representatives will be leaving us, and we'll come back after the break with our

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4: 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All right, let us move into our final 30 minutes before we get into the reading, which Paula will commence. Just a quick look at this point for our interstate weather views. So today in Melbourne, we have had showers. Top of 17 is forecast for tomorrow. Possible morning storm showers, overnight minimum of 12, forecast high of 19, with up to 25 millimetres of showers forecast. And for Sunday, possible morning shower, overnight minimum 10, forecast high 16, and up to 1 millimetre of rain. For Adelaide today, there would have been some showers. And the forecast high is 18 degrees. The showers were predicted at up to 10 mils. For tomorrow, Saturday, possible shower, overnight minimum 10, forecast high 19. Again, as with Melbourne, up to 1 millimetre of showering on Saturday for Adelaide. For Perth today, sunny, forecast high of 24, no rain predicted. For tomorrow, Saturday, sunny, overnight minimum 10, forecast high 24, no rain. For Sunday, Perth, partly cloudy, overnight minimum 11, 21 is the forecast high, and no rain. And finally, for Darwin today, sunny, forecast high 24, 34, I should say, forecast high 34, and some precipitation up to 6 millimetres. For Saturday, possible shower, overnight minimum 24, forecast high 34, possible shower, as we say, for Darwin on Saturday. And for Sunday in Darwin, possible shower, overnight minimum 24, forecast high 33. So that's our listening capital weather outlooks. Time is just coming on to 5 minutes after 1 o'clock. We'll proceed with our final 30 minutes reading. Thank you, Paula.
5: Thanks, Ray. This one is No Solid Evidence Daylight Saving Time Affects Mental Health, Researchers Find. Some people experience effects similar to minor jet lag, but there is no association with significant declines in mental health, study shows. When the clocks spring forward this weekend, there may be more heart attacks and more fatal traffic accidents, but fewer crimes that involve physical harm. Daylight savings time, DST, has been blamed for many ills, from faded curtains to confused dogs. But a major international study has found more evidence is needed for many of the claims around the time shift. It also found only weak and inconsistent evidence that the clock change affects mental health, including rates of depression and substance abuse. The study, which included two Swinburne University researchers, Dr. Ben Bullock and Professor Greg Murray, looked at 157 studies from 36 countries over a decade. They found while some people experienced effects similar to minor jet lag and that some mood effects were possible, there was no association with significant declines in mental health. The research has been published in the European Journal of Epidemiology. You'd think it would be quite an easy thing to study, Bullock said. We know when the time's changing, we can do almost a natural experiment. The issue is not so much being able to do those studies, it's working out the causal mechanism. We can show there are correlations between daylight saving changes and changes in sleep or accidents, but it's very difficult to run causal studies knowing it's the actual daylight savings to blame. Australia's patchwork time zones, combined with the fact that Queensland, Western Australia and the Northern Territory do not have daylight savings time, have made it an oft-debated topic, particularly in the lead-up to the transition. South Australia, New South Wales, Victoria, Tasmania and the ACT residents will put their clocks forward at 2 a.m. on Sunday. Bullock said they used epidemiological data from hospital and government records and other sets with big sample sizes, but that their results are still correlational. However, they did debunk the idea that changing clocks has a significant effect on mental health. There has been research showing the disruption to circadian rhythms could be linked to mood disorders. The theory has been discussed recently in the US as they debate the future of DST. President Donald Trump is pushing to make DST permanent, and the House of Representatives has passed a bill to that effect, the Sunshine Protection Act. Those pushing back on the idea, including the American Academy of Sleep Medicine, want it abolished in favour of permanent standard time, saying it improves mental health, with less depression and suicide. In the recent study, the authors wrote that when DST begins, it appears associated with increased acute myocardial infarction and fatal traffic accidents, but also with decreased crimes involving physical harm. But the transition, when it ends, appears associated with decreased all-cause mortality and workplace accidents, but also with increased crimes involving physical harm. Within the DST period, there appears to be fewer all-cause deaths and fewer traffic accidents. Standard time is potentially associated with decreased sleep duration during winter, the authors wrote, but no clear and consistent effects on psychiatric outcomes are identified. Overall, they called for more robust research and pointed out the difficulty determining causation. While the effects of circadian rhythms have been well studied, other factors, including different lengths of days in different latitudes, different health statuses, different behaviour in terms of commuting to work and social commitments and timing of medication, and even the nocebo effect, fueled by publicity about negative health effects, could play a role. Bullock said with so many pros and cons in the debate and so little solid evidence, the best advice was to make the most of the extra sunlight hours. Get out there, socialise, get out with the kids and kick the footy, he said. It is important, he said, to avoid too much bright light late in the evening, but overall it's a good thing to have those daylight hours. And in the transition times, be a bit more careful around what you're doing. Try not to plan too many big things, particularly if you do feel the effects, he said. And that was No Solid Evidence, Daylight Saving Time Affects Mental Health, researchers find. And that was published in theguardian.com and written by Tony Shepherd, published on September the 28th, 2026.
4: To In Daily Essay online for this next item, which is authored by Lynn Cameron. The item is dated 30 September and is titled "The Industry Shaping South Australia's Next Business Boom." Defence and space remain strong, but entrepreneurs are also finding opportunities in AI, health, energy, ag tech, and advanced manufacturing. Increasingly, founders are looking beyond the state's relatively small domestic market from the outset, using technology, specialist expertise, and industry collaboration to build businesses with ambitions well beyond South Australia. It is a shift that makes Troy Smith, Director R&D at HLB Mann Judd, positive about the state's economic future. What gives me confidence is the ambition and sophistication we are seeing from newer South Australian businesses, Smith says. Many founders are thinking nationally and globally from the outset, while being willing to test ideas, innovate and collaborate with others to accelerate their growth. The state's emerging businesses are also becoming more diverse in the industries in which they operate. Defence and space remain obvious areas of strength, but Smith says there is a significant entrepreneurial activity across software and artificial intelligence, advanced manufacturing, health and medical technology, energy and ag tech. And increasingly, those industries are overlapping. Technologies developed for one sector are being adapted for another, creating opportunities for businesses that can combine expertise from different fields. For a state with a relatively small population, that ability to develop specialist products and services for much larger markets could prove significant. Technology is becoming less of a separate industry and more of a tool being adopted across almost every part of the economy. Excuse me. That includes traditional sectors such as agriculture, mining and health, where emerging technologies can be used to improve productivity, develop new products or reach new markets. Technology and innovation are increasingly essential to the business model, Smith says. They allow relatively small South Australian teams to develop products and services for much larger national and international markets. Artificial intelligence and automation are likely to accelerate that shift over the coming decade, changing everything from how businesses operate and manufacture products to how they deliver services. For South Australia, Smith says the bigger opportunity is making sure the state's research and technical expertise can be turned into businesses capable of scaling. That means moving beyond innovation for innovation's sake and creating companies that can take their ideas to customers well beyond the local market. The approach taken by younger businesses is also changing. Rather than spending years perfecting an idea before testing it, emerging businesses are often more willing to experiment, seek customer feedback, and change direction when something is not working. Smith says this willingness to test and refine ideas quickly is one of the characteristics distinguishing many new businesses from more established companies. Founders are also engaging earlier with universities, accelerators, and industry networks while considering their potential markets from the beginning. That outward-looking mindset is particularly important in South Australia, where the size of the local market means businesses with significant growth ambitions often need to look interstate or overseas. But the state's size can also be an advantage. South Australia has a relatively tightly connected network of entrepreneurs, universities, industry, government investors and advisors. The South Australian ecosystem is highly collaborative and founders can often access the right people and expertise relatively quickly, Smith says. There is also an expanding support network for businesses moving from an idea towards commercialization and growth, including independent and university-linked startup hubs and innovation centers that help connect the private sector with university expertise, alongside access to capital, customers, accelerator programs, and initiatives such as the Department of State Development's Seed Start program. The R&D tax incentive also continues to play an important role in supporting businesses investing in innovation and risk. The latest figures show South Australian claimants increased reported R&D expenditure by 20% to $859 million, the largest percentage increase of any state, with 766 South Australian companies participating in the program. Smith says South Australia is also attracting international talent into its innovation ecosystem, bringing different experiences, expertise and ideas that can complement local capability and create new opportunities for collaboration. The challenge now is turning that ecosystem into more businesses that can scale. South Australia already has considerable research capability and specialised expertise. The opportunity is to translate more of that knowledge into products, services and companies competing in larger markets. So that item, The Industry Shaping South Australia's Next Business Boom, written by Lynn Cameron and taken from InDaily SA Online.
5: And this one is Blue Hills' legacy endures in rural and regional Australia 50 years after radio series ended. It's been 50 years since the iconic theme music for the Blue Hills drama swelled on ABC Radio for the last time. At the time, the show was Australia's longest-running serial radio drama, broadcast from February 1949 until September 1976. Blue Hills told the stories of the rural families who lived in the fictional town of Tanimbla. Throughout the 1950s, former ABC broadcaster Ian Doyle said, "One in two radios in Australia were listening to the Country Hour and Blue Hills at 1 p.m. It was compulsory listening for people in regional Australia," he told South Australia Country Hour's Cassandra Hoff. "You couldn't go into a country store in the 50s and expect to be served between 1 and 1:15. Anybody selling insurance and knocking on the door in regional Australia, of course, the door wasn't answered. You had to sit and listen to Blue Hills because everything was so compelling." Lorraine Greenfield grew up on an isolated station in South Australia's north, and the ABC was the only radio station the family could tune into. "My mother was an absolute devotee of Blue Hills, and after I was married, my father-in-law was also a big fan and very strict. So at 1 p.m, everything stopped," Mrs. Greenfield said. "I felt sorry for the stock agents who travelled 3 or 4 hours to see him, only to be told he couldn't speak until Blue Hills was over." He carried that through until the end of Blue Hills. "It was a very sad day when it ended. I still think about Blue Hills." In the mid-1940s, author and playwright Gwen Meredith had been tasked with writing a radio series to encourage returning World War II servicemen to grow better crops and increase production. That show, The Lawsons, would be the genesis for Blue Hills. "It was a piece of rural propaganda, one way or the other," Mr. Doyle said, adding that the ABC's rural department went to great lengths to make sure the show gave an accurate depiction of climate, crops and harvest times, as well as new innovations in the farming sector. It was an attempt to try and improve the production of Australian farmers. Its connection with the rural department was fundamental and important, and she had to be across a whole lot of material to ensure that she got it right. In an old interview, Ms. Meredith recalled how the ABC's rural department wanted the show to have as much farming information as possible, and this was met with some resistance from the drama department. They said, "It'll only ruin the story. It'll all bog it down." And I had to run a middle course, she said. In the nearly three decades Blue Hills ran, Mr. Doyle said she effectively wrote 70 novels. It was an institution in Australian radio. The Hills was not just about what was happening on the farm, it also dealt with lots of other issues as well. At the show's height in the 1950s, the White Australia policy was in effect, as was the assimilation policy for First Nations people, as well as segregation and state protection acts. Against this backdrop, Ms. Meredith had written an episode where a relative had a baby with an Indigenous person to try and better reflect Australia's multiracial identity. That caused enormous controversy, but she wanted to introduce the idea of the fact that there was multiracial involvement in Australia, and she pushed it as far as she could go, Mr. Doyle said. In other episodes, she was accused by politicians of being anti-government by featuring characters commenting on how high interest rates were or how hard it was to get a job, which was what was happening in regional Australia at the time. The government at the time said she shouldn't be saying those things, Mr. Doyle said. Well, she hadn't thought about the politics of it. She's just saying that's what they were talking about in regional Australia. The writer, who died in 2006 at the age of 98, was the sole writer for all 5,975 episodes. And that was Blue Hills' legacy endures in rural and regional Australia 50 years after radio series ended. It was written by Cassandra Hoff and Alana Calvert and published on abc.net.au on September the 30th, 2026.
4: Totally staggering, isn't it? That one writer for that number of...
5: Amazing.
4: Number of episodes.
5: Yeah.
4: Yeah, amazing. Must have, and obviously did, and did. Because of the acclaim of the show back then, an enormous imagination and breadth of thought. All right, time. We're coming up to what? 125. 125. Let us have a look at this as a last item. It's titled Tragedy Stopped Mawson Exploring This Remote Antarctic Region. We must get there to study its melting ice. The item is taken from the conversation online and written by Matt King, professor of polar geodensity at the University of Taz, and Nancy Bertier, professor of earth sciences, Victoria University, Wellington. It's dated 29 September. Over a century ago, Australian geologist Sir Douglas Mawson led a sledging expedition over hundreds of kilometres of ice into a remote part of East Antarctica. The party turned back after the tragic death of a party member. Fellow Australian Cecil Madigan led another group across sea ice into the region before also turning back. These intrepid explorers never set foot on an ice sheet, which may be crucial to our future. Even now, we don't know anyone who's been there. It's time to change that. This remote region is known as the Wilkes Subglacial Basin, an enormous sheet or area of ice covering 1,400 kilometres by 400 kilometres. The reason it matters is because much of the Wilkes Basin sits well below sea level. If all the basin's ice melted, it would raise sea levels 3 to 4 metres, while torrents of meltwater would likely disrupt vital ocean currents and cause major upheaval to marine life and the broader climate. As we explained in our new review, the region is vulnerable to change. Reconstructions of past warm periods show its ice sheet shrank dramatically when the climate was 2 to 3 degrees centigrade warmer. Conditions we are rapidly approaching. If you walked on the Wilkes Basin, you wouldn't see anything out of the ordinary. Ice as far as the eye could see. Much of the data we do have on the Wilkes Basin comes from aircraft using ice-penetrating radar. This revealed the basin's shape and made clear its vulnerability. Satellite observations of the basin captured East Antarctica's first known collapse of a fringing ice shelf into the ocean in the 1970s or 1980s. But there's much more we don't know. We don't know the pathways warm ocean water can use to access the ice. To understand this, we need to map the shape of the ocean floor. We also lack data on changing ocean temperatures. Without this data, we can't reliably project how fast the ice will melt. By contrast, we know much more about the Thwaites Glacier, another high-risk region of Antarctica. That's because it's been the focus of large international research programs for years. During the Pliocene period, 3 million years ago, global air temperatures were 2 to 3 degrees centigrade warmer than the modern pre-industrial period. Melting ice sheets retreated hundreds of kilometres inland, while global sea levels were 6 to 23 metres higher. Seafloor sediments show this dramatically altered Antarctica's shape. This is worrying, as the world is likely to reach a similar level of warming by the end of the century. Future projections show this will lead to accelerating melting and the dramatic retreat of the Wilkes Basin ice sheet. What we don't know is the time frame. The Wilkes subglacial basin is among the least observed places on Earth. That's not due to its remoteness. It's relatively close to Australia. Hobart residents are closer to its major glaciers than they are to Darwin. It's due to the fact that the basin is protected by a frozen ocean, unusually thick, persistent and compacted sea ice. And there we must finish up this show this Friday, 2nd of October. Thank you, folks, for listening in. Look forward to your company next Monday. Thank you, Paula, for accompanying me with the reading. For now, take care, folks. Bye.
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11: Hello, welcome to the program. You're listening to Reading the Play, All Things Footy. I'm Emma Ross and I'm joined today by Les Strong. Our upcoming headlines in today's program include Brisbane were their imperious best, AFLW Dockers slide into the top eight, and Jong Longmire leaves Sydney. But first, the grand final score. Fremantle were defeated by Brisbane, 89-96. And now our first article is with Les.
12: First up, we have a story from afl.com.au, and it is an AFLW story. Young Suns turn up the heat against winless Saints despite Guns' return to form, by Howard Kimber. Gold Coast has charged into the top four with a 10-9-69 to 6-3-39 win against St Kilda at People First Stadium on Sunday. The Young Suns struggled early as Jesse Taiwo-Wardlaw single-handedly kept the Saints in the contest early, but 8 second-half goals to 1 saw Gold Coast steam home to the 30-point victory. Taiwo-Wardlaw's return to form may give St Kilda fans something to smile about, if only for a while. However, they will soon be sobered by the fact their side sits winless on the bottom of the ladder after 7 rounds. A close first quarter turned the Saints' way in the second as they held a 15-point lead at the long break. But everything reversed when play resumed as momentum and the football started heading towards the Suns' end of the ground. Charlie Rowbottom's sensational season continued at full stride as she racked up 38 disposals and 9 clearances. First-year wonder Ava Usher impressed yet again, and Dakota Barron finished with 3 goals, 2 of them worthy of any highlight reel. Taiwo Wardlaw entered the game amid a goal drought of worrying proportions, but made the most of every opportunity through the first 2 quarters and had 4 goals under her belt at half-time. St Kilda inside 50s became a rare commodity in the second half, but she managed one more to finish with a career-high 5. It's hard to kick a winning score when your star forward has 2 goals to their name after 6 rounds, but Jesse Taiwo-Wardlaw found her mojo in a major way on Sunday. Taiwo-Wardlaw was grabbing everything that came her way in the first half and kicked 4 goals by the long break. Opportunities dried up after halftime, but there's no doubt Jesse's back. Dakota Barron didn't dominate Sunday's game, but when she got her chances, she shone very, very bright. Her first goal was the fire starter the Suns needed to begin the third quarter, and her last was the punctuation mark on a magnificent second half from Gold Coast. After an injury-plagued first season, Barron is an added element of excitement on the Suns' young list. Dakota Barron wins the aerial contest and loses her opponent before jetting away to a magnificent finish. Gold Coast scores were 2-2 at quarter time to 3 goals, 2-4-5-1 at halftime, 6-6-5-2 at 3 quarters, and they finished 10-9-69 to 6-3-39. The best for Gold Coast, Rowbottom, Darcy, Hatchett, Usher and Barron. And for St Kilda, Taiwo Wardlaw, Watson, Patricos and Trudgeon. Injuries, Gold Coast, Kievit to be confirmed, and St Kilda Fiedler, a head injury. And that was a Young Suns turn up the heat against winless Saints despite Guns' return to form from afl.com.au.
11: And now to theguardian.com. When it mattered most in the AFL Grand Final, Brisbane were at their imperious best. The question of how the Dockers blew their shot at glory will haunt them for years, but the story of this Grand Final was the magnificence of the Lions. This was written by Jonathan Horne, published on Sunday the 27th of September. Come at the King, you best not miss. You ring your bell and you hoist your flag. You better make sure the game's in the bag. You run into an open goal and you have a shot from centimetres out. You better make sure you kick it. It's tempting here to focus on Fremantle and to ask how the hell they let that premiership slip. It's a question that will haunt everyone associated with the club until they finally jag one. But the story of this grand final was the magnificence of the Lions, the way they didn't panic, didn't deviate, didn't break. Don't get sucked into any narrative that Fremantle pissed this premiership away. Brisbane won it on their merits. It will be remembered as the most extraordinary of Brisbane's six premierships, but in the immediate aftermath, the mood in the MCG was one of shell shock. Even among the winning supporters, it was a similar feeling to that which enveloped the ground following the drawn grand final in 2010. How the hell had they done it? What the hell just happened? The final quarter will be remembered for a flurry of moments, moments of madness, brilliance, Swiss precision, utter confusion. It will be remembered for the nerveless Logan Morris, for the imperious Will Ashcroft, for Lachie Neale bouncing off three tacklers, for Zach Bailey's no-look goal, for Ryan Lester's chase down on Josh Tracy, and for Josh Dunkley's smother on Shai Bolton. It will be remembered for Brisbane's refusal to yield, and it will be remembered for Warfy time. We can't tiptoe around it, or downplay it, or dismiss it altogether. When Patrick Voss put the Dockers 17 points up in time on, he set off on what loomed as a lap of the entire perimeter of the MCG. That was the prevailing mood of the moment. No one knows whose finger hovers over the activation button, but they pressed go. The MCG quaked. History was about to be made, and then everything changed. Everything that makes the Lions a champion team was evident in those final few minutes. If you want to learn how to coolly exit a stoppage with bodies flailing all around you, study Ashcroft's final quarter. If you want an example of the sporting adage, it may not be your day, but it can be your moment, look at Morris's last quarter. If you want to know what motivates this team and how not to press their buttons, listen to what the Lions players said after the game. They spoke all week about Warfy time and how they channeled it to their advantage. Usually things like that are pop psychology, but Brisbane truly believe it and truly live it. Almost all their players mentioned it in the aftermath. All year they were at their most dangerous when the bear was poked, when the blade was against their skin, when all looked lost. From the moment that button was pushed, they were a different team, a team with nothing to lose, but this was no cornered rat routine. They won it with skill, precision and unfailing belief. Fremantle had their chances to win this grand final, but they could never quite land the knockout blow. In the third quarter, they had the ruck dominance, control of the ball, all the momentum and the whiff of history in the making. But they needed a bigger lead to show for it. When Alex Pearce went down like a rhino in a David Attenborough program, they too could have fallen in a heap. If anything, their defenders were even more resolute in his absence. But he was sorely missed in time on in the final term. They missed his ability to read the ball off the boot, to absorb punishment, and to keep his head when everyone else was losing theirs. Bolton won the Norm Smith medal, but it would have been one of the harder medals to vote on in recent memory. At one stage, he took off from half back like Byron Pickett in the 2004 decider, bouncing, weaving, cutting the Lions to ribbons. But he will rue two moments in the final term when he was running toward goal but sprayed his kicks. In truth, any number of players would have been worthy winners. Caleb Sarong was arguably Fremantle's most influential player, combining repeatedly with Luke Jackson. Dane Zorko was at his audacious best, and Ashcroft could have won it on his final term alone. There was a book about Norm Smith medalists. released 2 decades ago, titled When It Matters Most. The players profiled weren't always the superstars of their team, though several were, but they were all footballers who had great timing, footballers who seized their moment, who ate up the big occasion. There's no better example of that than Ashcroft. When it mattered most, he was the one who turned his game. In the rooms afterwards, Chris Fagan walked around in a semi-daze, muttering, "Unbelievable, unbelievable," to his many well wishes. That Lions song, the riff on that glorious old Fitzroy number, was on high rotation with their age profile, their weight of talent, and their insatiable desire to prove everyone wrong. It's a song we'll be hearing for years to come. Do it as hard a way as possible seems to be their only prerequisite. And that came to us again from theguardian.com. When it mattered most in the AFL Grand Final, Brisbane were at their imperious best. We're approximately halfway through today's program. 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
12: We're back to AFLW now with an article by Jason Phelan from afl.com.au. Dockers slip into top eight, making life difficult for Crows. Fremantle led from start to finish in a clash that could have repercussions for both clubs' finals chances. Fast-starting Fremantle handed Adelaide its fourth loss of the season on Sunday, with Cara Bowers starring in a commanding 25-point win at Unley Oval. Both sides went into the match with 3 wins and 3 losses, but the Dockers were a class above in the first half. Home side lifted in the second half, but was unable to get within striking distance as Fremantle went on to snap a 6-game losing streak against Adelaide with an impressive 9-6-60 to 5-5-35 victory. Bowers was at her powerful best with her game-high 30 possessions and 2 goals, the centrepiece of a dominant midfield displayed by Lisa Webb's side. The Dockers set up the win after a blistering 4-0 opening term, with their stingy team defence keeping the Crows to just 7 inside 50s in the first half. "I think from the get-go we were playing the footy that we knew we were capable of," Webb said. "I think it's been building. We were disappointed with the loss last week, but I thought we did a lot of really great things today. The way we moved the ball, I thought we really assisted with the way that our forward patterns were and just our grit and determination, which this group never shies away from." Crows and the Dockers clash in round 7 of the NAB AFLW season. I'm just pleased for them that they got to see a reward for that. Hayley Miller kick-started Fremantle's first quarter blitz with a superb goal from the boundary a minute into the contest, and the shell-shocked Crows barely got a look in for the rest of the first half. Bowers led the charge with 18 possessions and a goal as the visitors won the inside 50 count 13-4 for the term while keeping the Crows scoreless. Ange Stannett put the finishing touches on Fremantle's stellar performance with an outrageous final term goal. 8 Adelaide players had 1 disposal or less in the first quarter, and the situation didn't improve in the second, with the Dockers claiming the first 6 inside 50 entries of the term. But the visitors couldn't generate a score from that territory dominance as the besieged Adelaide defence held firm. The home side finally registered a score 7 minutes into the second quarter, when Maddie Newman sprayed her set shot and Sarah Goodwin broke the goal drought with just under 5 minutes left in the first half. Sarah Goodwin earns Adelaide's first goal after Caitlin Gould held her up following a strong mark. But Bowers bobbed up late to slot her second major to stretch the Dockers' lead to 33 points at the main break. Fremantle led by as much as 45 points in the third quarter, but Goodwin and Eloise Jones were instrumental as the home side at last found some rhythm. Jones was swung forward and booted a goal either side of three-quarters time as the Crows rattled off 3 majors in a row to give their fans hope. But a goal to Angelique Stannett made the gap too wide for Adelaide to reel in. "I think their tenacity on the inside of the contest, then being able to spread them outside as well, got us on the hop and they were able to punish us really well early," Crows coach Ryan Davis said. "They were fantastic all day, so that ended up being the margin at the end. It's disappointing to let that one go that early and then have to do so much work to try and get it back." And some highlights. Hayley, the history maker. Hayley Miller secured an impressive piece of Fremantle history inside the first minute of play when she slotted an impressive goal from the boundary line to become her club's all-time leading goal kicker. The brilliant snap off her left boot took her to 41 majors to overtake Gemma Horton, Miller continued her fine start with another goal late in the Dockers' first quarter blitz to take her career tally to 42. And another highlight, Bowers breaks through 4-2. Kiara Bowers has achieved a lot in her decorated career, but what she hadn't done across her first 67 games was get two goals in a match. However, the four-time All-Australian and AFLW Best and Fairest medal winner added multiple goal kicker to her list of titles with two goals in the first half to take her career tally to 13. She even had a chance for a third, but a set shot from the boundary line in the third quarter went wide. And the scores were 0-4-4 in the first quarter, Fremantle's way. Fremantle 6-6-1-3 at halftime, 8-6-3-4 at three-quarter time, and finished up at 9-6-60-5-5-35. And the best for Adelaide were Goodwin, Marinoff, Biddle, Newman, Egan and Jones. And for Fremantle, Bowers, Miller, Newton, McCarthy, Zanka and Strom. And luckily, there were no injuries from either side. And that was Docker slip into top eight, making life difficult for Crows from afl.com.au.
11: Also on afl.com.au, what history says about teams that lose a grand final thriller. This was written by Dejan Kalinic on Monday, the 28th of September. Fremantle had one hand on the Premiership Cup before it was snatched from the Dockers' grasp by Brisbane on Saturday. So what does history say about teams who lose a grand final in heartbreaking circumstances? Overall, it is not pretty, reading for the Dockers heading into 2027. They became the 29th team in VFL/AFL history to lose a grand final by 10 points or less. Of the previous 28, only 5 won the flag the following year. Another 5 reached the grand final and fell short again in the decider or in the replay that was required. But there is some more recent history on the Dockers' side, and they can draw inspiration from the grand final conquerors. The last team to lose a close grand final was, of course, Brisbane in 2023, when the Lions fell to Collingwood by 4 points, only for a historic three-peat to follow. The Pies lost a thriller to West Coast in 2018 and fell in a preliminary final the following year, in yet another close one to Greater Western Sydney. But before them, it was Hawthorn falling to Sydney by 10 points in 2012, only to respond to that with a three-peat of its own. So while history does not bode well for the Dockers, the more recent trend does. Of the past 5 teams to lose a grand final thriller, 3 have gone on to win the flag the following year. The Dockers were still among the younger teams this year and look ready for an extended run of contending, so those Hawks and these Lions should give them belief. And that comes to us again from afl.com.au, what history says about teams that lose a grand final thriller.
12: Next up from afl.com.au as well, 2027 free agents revealed. Two Hot Suns and Giants duo lead the list. 4 Brownlow medalists are among some big names looking at career options. What follows is by Callum Toomey and Riley Beveridge. Clubs are already targeting next year's first-time free agents crop, with nearly 100 players qualifying as free agents for 2027 ahead of this year's trade period. This year's free agency window opens on Friday and runs for a week. But already, clubs have a close eye on the 2027 group of free agents in what is shaping as a massive year as Tasmania also officially enters the trade landscape. And so at afl.com.au, with this list, the full group of players from every team who at this stage will qualify for free agency next year. Among the 95 players currently available are 2025 Brownlow medalist Matt Rowell, who will be one of the most sought-after targets all year, and his Gold Coast captain Noah Anderson, while Greater Western Sydney pair Tom Green and Lockie Ash are also high on the radar of rivals. The Giants have already put 7-year offers to both Green and Ash in a bid to keep them at the club. Sydney star Chad Warner and gun key defender Tom McCartan will also reach free agency for the first time, with McCartan an unrestricted free agent next year. While Hawthorn Jet Will Day will be in demand again from rivals, having knocked back an 8-year offer from Adelaide the last time he came out of contract in 2023. Carlton enters this year's trade period with 9 pre-agents for 2027, the most of any club, while Collingwood and Hawthorn have just 8. Jordan Dugowie is the biggest name of the Pies ahead of 2027, but Lockie Schultz was previously delisted at Fremantle and thus carries free agency every time he falls out of contract. And Dan McStay are other players due to reach free agency in 2027. Miles Bergman's two-year deal signed in the middle of 2025 carries a player option of an extra seven-year deal that he could sign at any point, which has remained since then and will carry into next year as his free agency season at Port Adelaide, while Western Bulldogs forward Cody Waitman will be going for a full run at season 2027 as he comes out of contract. Other noteworthy free agents next year include Brisbane's Keelan Coleman, Crows ruckman Lockie McAndrew, Freo skipper Alex Pearce, who's being chased by Tasmania, Geelong defender Sam DeConing, and Hawks co-captain James Sisley. Also on the list are players who could shift home in the year's upcoming trade period, but who are free agents next year at the end of 2027, including Essendon champion Zach Merritt, who wants to get to Hawthorn, and Melbourne Premiership defender Trent Rivers, who has interest from West Coast. Players qualify for free agency after 8 years or more of continuous service at a club when they are out of contract or as a delisted free agent where they carry free agency status for the rest of their careers after being delisted. This list also includes the likes of Luke Parker, Caleb Daniel, Brody Majcek and Jack McRae, who did not leave their previous clubs as free agents but did activate free agency status by coming out of contract in a free agency season earlier in their respective careers. And that was 2027 Free Agents Revealed, Two Hot Suns and Giants Duo Lead List from afl.com.au.
11: On abc.net.au, John Longmire leaves Sydney Swans, takes up general manager role with Essendon. This was written by the Australian Associated Press and published on Monday the 28th of September. Essendon have poached former Sydney Premiership coach John Longmire as their new general manager of performance in a huge recruiting coup. Longmire departs Sydney after 25 years in various roles to reunite with his former assistant, new Bombers coach Mark McVie, in a new role. "I'm really excited to be joining the Essendon Football Club," Longmire said in a statement. "I've known Mark for a long time and have worked with him as well. He is passionate about the Bombers and has a clear vision for the team. I look forward to supporting both him and the staff as the club looks to take the necessary steps back towards being a consistent team who challenge the opposition every week." The Bombers have effectively split the football boss role in two, with Longmire to oversee game strategy, player development, leadership, coaching group, performance analytics, and strength and conditioning. The 55-year-old, most recently Sydney's executive director of club performance, will start this week ahead of the trade period. Landing Longmire, who did not pursue any vacant head coach roles, is a huge result for the battling Bombers, who finished last on the ladder and needed to put support around first-year coach McVie. "John's football experience and leadership are exactly what we have been looking for in this role," Essendon Chief Executive Tim Roberts said in a statement. "We have made no secret of our ambition to build a football program capable of delivering sustained success, and bringing in some of John's calibre is a significant investment in that goal." Over 14 seasons as senior coach of the Sydney Swans, John built a program that consistently completed at the pointy end, including the 2012 Premiership and 4 further grand final appearances. "He knows what a winning program looks like from the inside and how to sustain it year after year. Just as important, John will be an enormous asset to Mark McVie. Very few people understood the demands of the senior coach role like John does, and having someone of his experience alongside Mark to provide support, guidance and a sounding board will allow Mark to focus on coaching and developing our players." Swans chairman Andrew Pridham hailed Longmire as a much-loved and respected figure and legend. Longmire joined Sydney as an assistant coach in 2002 and was involved in the drought-breaking 2005 premiership, later succeeding Paul Roos. Across 333 games, Longmire, the Swans' longest-serving coach, had a 63% winning record, won the 2012 premiership and led Sydney to 5 grand finals and 12 finals campaigns. He stepped down after the 2024 grand final loss to Brisbane. Having arrived at the Swans 25 years ago, this club has meant so much to me and my family, Longmire said in a Swans statement. I will look back with extreme fondness of my time in Sydney and always be proud of what we achieved as a football club. And that came to us again from abc.net.au. John Long.

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1: 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We'll also dive into a little nostalgia, because who doesn't love to reminisce?
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4: 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I'm Junita Moore, and reading with me today is John Hocking. The information provided in this program does not constitute financial product advice, and listeners should consider obtaining independent advice before making any financial decisions. No responsibility is accepted for any loss arising, including due to negligence, from anyone acting or refraining from acting as a result of this program. And we begin today from pages 74 and 75, the Invest book extract. And the title, Rule of Averages. And this is an edited extract from Chapter 9 of the One-Page Investing Plan, Start Simple, Stay Patient, Build Series.

0: Mysterious Wealth by Scott Phillips. And so, of course, the story is by Scott Phillips. Stick with simplicity for a smoother ride on your investment journey. Here's a phrase only a boffin could make up: dollar cost averaging. It kind of feels like some sort of tax calculation or a phrase accountants would use, right? I should make it my aim to come up with a better term, but I'm a finance nerd, not a creative genius, so instead I'll give a Freddo frog to anyone who can come up with a better one, especially because it's a really important idea that will not only help you build long-term wealth, but also ride the waves of volatility. Here's the idea. Previously, I've talked about saving money every payday and investing that money as regularly as you can, keeping costs low as you go. Let's use a hypothetical example. You decide to invest every month. In the first month, the shares are $9 each. Next month, $10. The month after, $9.50. Then $11, $10, and $10.50. At the end of 6 months, that $10.50 price is higher than some of the prices you paid, but lower than others. But what if you'd bought only once? Maybe you'd have paid $9. At the end of that six-month period, you'd have made a nice gain and probably feel pretty good. And if you'd only bought once, say in month four, you'd have paid $11 and be nursing a small but disappointing loss. Under the side heading, smooth sailing. Now, in an investing lifetime, one company bought once isn't going to make or break you. Even buying a few companies a few times won't. But if you're making only very occasional large purchases, you're putting a lot of store in your ability or luck to buy for the right price at the right time. Dollar cost averaging, by comparison, suggests that buying small amounts regularly smooths or averages your cost, hence the clunky name. It removes the need to try to time the market by giving you an average-ish price. Let's say you invest $200 per month for a year. Sometimes the price is up, sometimes it's down. It'd be nice for the share price to just go up after you bought, of course. But there's something else at play here. Just look at how your purchasing power expands when the price falls. No one likes a smaller portfolio, but because you keep buying in the down months, you get more shares for your money. You own more of the company now than if the share price had simply only gone up. Under the side heading, on the straight and narrow, here's the other way to look at it, through a behavioural psychology lens. If you buy today at $10 and the share price drops to $9, you get to buy the next lot at a cheaper price. And if you buy today at $10 and the share price rises to $11, you've made money. Now that's selective use of data and arguments, of course. But the point is that it helps keep us on the investing straight and narrow and keeps us buying. See, I've heard plenty of people take one of two opposing views based on how they feel about share price movements. When a share price falls, some people will say, "Great, it's cheap, I should buy more," while others will say, "Nah, it's falling, I'm not buying." On the other hand, when prices rise, some worry that I've missed it, while others say it's going up, I'll buy. I'll level with you. None of those approaches is right, based only on share price movements. Maybe the stock that's gone up is now too expensive. Maybe the one that fell is down because the business is tanking. Or maybe the shares are up because the business is growing strongly. Or down because of sentiment, not business reality. In other words, there is nothing to learn from past share price movements. But dollar cost averaging, when committed to as a strategy, allows you to put those psychological demons to rest. It allows you to make your investing more mechanical, adding regularly as long as the company is worth investing in at the current price. It won't give you the lowest price ever, but then nothing other than luck will ever do that. And you could be more involved if you wanted, picking which company shares you buy when, if that's your preference. But for many, perhaps most people, dollar cost averaging is a form of the pre-commitment, and it can be a serious help when it comes to getting invested, remaining invested, and adding to your investment snowball as it rolls steadily downhill, picking up more snow as it goes. Now, let's unpack one of the most powerful acronyms in investing, the Pareto Principle. You might have heard of a bloke called Pareto, after whom the Pareto Principle is named. You've almost certainly heard his idea expressed more simply as the 80-20 rule. The idea is that 80% of a result comes from 20% of the effort. Maybe 20% of a company's customers deliver 80% of the revenue. Maybe 20% of a company's customers are responsible for 80% of complaints too. Apparently, or apocryphally, Pareto discovered that 80% of the peas he got from his garden came from 20% of the plants. You get the drift. It's common sense and a concept that you probably have personal experience with, even if you didn't consciously think about it as the 80-20 rule. It won't surprise you to learn that the same thing applies directionally, at least. Pareto is essentially a rule of thumb in investing, except it might be closer to 90-10 or 95-5. The vast bulk of your return will be driven by your savings rate and investing horizon. A little extra, the 5%, 10% or 20%, might come from the time, effort and energy you put into trying to outsmart the market. Maybe. The Pareto Principle isn't an iron law. It is an observation that getting a few things right is generally the key to success in most endeavours. In investing, that's probably your savings rate, your investment horizon, diversifications, dollar cost averaging and patience. By all means, chase the extra return if you have the opportunity. Just make sure it doesn't backfire on you instead. And under the side heading, what really matters? Complex strategies rarely outperform simple, disciplined approaches. Diversification and consistency matter far more than cleverness. Simplicity makes investing easier to stick with when markets become volatile. And that was the book extract, The Rule of Averages, and the story is by Scott Phillips, and it can be found on pages 74 and 75.
1: And for our next article, we turn back to page 52, and this is an article by Susan Healy under Family Money. The article, Should You Set Up a Testamentary Trust? Testamentary trusts are different to family trusts and offer attractive tax benefits and asset protection that are worth knowing about. Leaving a lump sum of money to your children or grandchildren needs careful planning at the best of times, but it becomes a fraught decision if they or their partners have a substance or gambling addiction or other problems, or they are simply clueless when it comes to money. It isn't smart to give vulnerable beneficiaries a whole lot of money because they can potentially blow up the family wealth. In a time of widespread scamming, they could easily be manipulated by an outsider who will rip them off. They could need special estate planning to protect them. One estate planning strategy that provides a level of protection after you die is to set up a testamentary trust in your will. A testamentary trust can protect the capital and distribute an income to support family members on an ongoing basis. This means that the money you leave your heir can't disappear quickly and leave them destitute for the rest of their lives. One scenario would look like this. Your will might be the first few pages, and then it will be followed by up to 15 pages of how the funds may be held in a testamentary trust under the following terms. And that will give powers to the trustees about what to do with the money and how it can be distributed, explains Peter Bardos, tax partner at HLB Mann Judd. It turns out that testamentary trusts are the last frontier of trusts, explains Anne Hacker, client director at Pitcher Partners. They are still standing with their tax and asset protection strategies intact after the government changed the tax status of 840,000 discretionary trusts known as family trusts. A testamentary trust will be the only way to have both the tax planning and the asset protection, says Hacker. The income from all sorts of testamentary trusts will be exempt from the minimum tax of 30% starting from the July 2028 on family trusts, which was announced in the budget. Hacker says the estate planning industry is still waiting for final clarification about the treatment of testamentary trusts from the government and recommends anyone with a testamentary trust may need to review them when this comes through. Testamentary trusts are very different from family trusts because they only come into effect upon the death of the willmaker who has stipulated a testamentary trust in their will for their assets. A family trust can be set up while parents and their beneficiaries are alive, delivering an income, and under the subheading tax benefits. One of the benefits of a testamentary trust is that if the parents of young children tragically die, the testamentary trust is able to distribute an income to beneficiaries aged less than 18 that is taxed at adult tax rates. This means they can have at least $18,200 a year tax-free or $36,400 tax-free for two children. This way, the under-18 beneficiaries can avoid high tax penalty rates on income going to children that climbs to 66% for amounts between $416 and $1,307, and then 45% for income over $1,307. This is pretty handy from a tax perspective, points out Bardos. It could help with paying, for example, private school fees in a more tax-efficient way. And under the subheading Family Asset Protection. The asset protection that testamentary trusts provide is a key factor for the people who set them up. They can offer some protection in instances of bankruptcy and relationship breakdowns. We live in a society where the rate of divorce is quite high and we have lots of blended families. People want to support their bloodline. If there's a relationship breakdown for any of their kids, says Hacker. To protect lineal descendants, she says, it's important to get the framework right for asset protection. A testamentary trust for a single child may not necessarily be exempt and protected in a divorce. Bardos agrees that testamentary trusts don't necessarily provide the protection that a lot of people think they do. If a child has a testamentary trust from their parents and that child is the sole trustee, the sole beneficiary, and the trust pays for all their lifestyle and perhaps their spouse's lifestyle, my understanding is that's more likely to be brought into a matrimonial dispute or separation than if that child perhaps didn't have that same level of control over the trust, says Bardos. Hacker says, it is popular to place all the kids in a testamentary trust as beneficiaries equally to help protect the assets from a family court. Appointing an independent controller of the trust, such as an independent trustee, can be viewed in family law cases better still. That is going to be far safer from an asset protection point of view, and what I'm seeing more and more, says Hacker. But she says getting the protection right and ruling from the grave can cause issues for families. She advises families that they need to be clear about whether putting all the kids together in a testamentary trust is going to work. Is that going to cause friction within the family unit? Is that going to be opposite to what you want? I'm sure they might have a trust that's growing and supporting people, but is it actually going to make them hate each other if they are not able to interact properly? Testamentary trusts are not as flexible as discretionary trusts. One limitation is that assets dealt with under a will need to be the asset of the will maker, explains Bardos. They can't be assets owned by their investment company or their family trust. When you're going through the process of estate planning, understanding what actually can go into a testamentary trust is important, says Bardos. Under the subheading, avoid onerous directions. Hacker says flexibility is key in a will, and giving the trustee discretion to direct assets either to a testamentary trust or to beneficiaries directly, or a mix of the two, takes into account what is going on with the beneficiaries. They want to be able to choose the right approach at the time. Do they need to pay off their mortgage, in which case they might want it personally? Do they have a whole heap of expenses? You don't know what's going to look like, so you have that discretion to decide where it's going to go later, says Hacker. An alternative to testamentary trusts, Bardos says, are inter vivos trusts that can be set up during someone's life and have terms whereby the capital stays in the trust and the income is distributed until an age set down by the trust. An inter vivos trust also allows the parents to control the money while they are still alive, and it can be locked in when they die. And that was an article on pages 52 and 53, Should You Set Up a Testamentary Trust? And it was by Susan Healy.
0: On Vision Australia Radio and across the Reading Radio Network, you're listening to selected readings from the September 2026 issue of Money Magazine. And we turn now to pages 80 and 81. Henry Jennings, this month, and the title, Take a Leaf Out of the Odyssey. Investing on the share market is a journey of epic proportions, but be sure to resist the beguiling distractions along the way. After seeing the recently released film The Odyssey, it got me thinking about how Homer's epic compares to an investor's journey. In Homer's tale, it takes Odysseus 10 years to make it back to his homeland after the Trojan War. 7 of those years are spent in the rather pleasant embrace of the immortal nymph Calypso. Maybe we could compare those years to investing on the Australian Stock Exchange, ASX, where time slips by, markets drift sideways, and you wonder whether you've achieved anything at all. Everyone wants to talk about the next 10% move on the ASX. Nobody wants to talk about the next 30 years. Yet that's the journey most investors are actually taking. They're trying to get home to Ithaca. Homer wrote about it nearly 3,000 years ago. Not the share market, obviously, but about the long road home, the distractions, the disasters, the lucky escapes, and above all, the importance of simply keeping going. The Odyssey is investing. Ithaca is retirement. Then it isn't about beating the market every year. It's about reaching financial independence. It is about arriving. After all, the Odyssey finishes when Odysseus gets home to his wife Penelope, his son, his dog, and finally his own bed. Under the side heading, Stay the Course. Homer's story begins after the Battle of Troy has been won. Now comes the difficult bit, getting home. In investment terms, starting is easy. Staying the course for decades is the real challenge. Poseidon and the sea are the markets. Completely indifferent to your plans. Markets don't care about your retirement. They don't even know you exist. They simply produce storms from time to time. Then we reach the land of the lotus eaters, where complacency takes hold. It is easy to see a modern parallel. Global markets sit close to record highs despite higher bond yields, sticky inflation, elevated oil prices and AI valuations that are beginning to stretch credibility. It is tempting to believe everything will simply work out. Who can blame Odysseus for being distracted by the lotus eaters? Never checking your super, leaving too much money sitting in cash, or assuming someone else will take care of your retirement. Comfort is seductive. Years disappear quickly. Odysseus eventually realizes that comfort without progress is simply another form of failure. And under the side heading, resist the call. Then come the sirens. The sirens today don't sing from rocky islands. They appear on social media promising 20% annual returns. Bitcoin, meme stocks, the latest AI darling. Every generation has its sirens singing songs of riches. Everyone hears them. Many investors are tempted. Odysseus asks his crew to tie him to the mast. He still heard the songs. Good investors need the same discipline. Asset allocation, position sizing, risk management, systems that stop emotion taking over. The trick isn't avoiding temptation, it's surviving it. Then comes the sea monster and the whirlpools. Scylla and Charybdis. Sometimes investing presents no good choices. Do you buy the dip, raise cash, hold your nerve? Sometimes every option carries risk. Sometimes we have to choose the least bad outcome. Investing can be the same. Sometimes success is simply losing less than you otherwise would have. Then we meet the Cyclops. This is hubris. The belief that every investment decision is brilliant and every success is due entirely to your own genius. Odysseus defeats the Cyclops through guile rather than strength. But even then, there is a sting in the tail. Markets have a habit of humbling the overconfident just when they think they have everything worked out. Every bull market creates a few cyclopes. Then there is Circe, who turns men into swine. We have all got those stocks that have turned from a great idea to a dog or a long-term hold. Our own investing journeys are also buffeted by the winds of behaviour. Selling winners too early, hanging on to losers in the hope they recover. Behaviour destroys far more wealth than markets ever do. And under the side heading, smooth sailing. Then we have Penelope. She is a wonderful metaphor for patience. She quietly waits, weaving her tapestry while the years pass. She isn't distracted by the suitors. She plays the long game. She trusts that eventually the journey will end. Compounding is rather like Penelope. Quiet, unexciting, relentless. Along the way, Odysseus is guided by Athena, the goddess of wisdom. Every investor needs an Athena. Not someone who predicts markets, but someone who encourages sensible decisions and filters out the noise. Good advisors don't eliminate storms, they simply help you sail through them. At the end of the story comes the final test. Odysseus alone can string his great bow and fire an arrow cleanly through the axe heads. Investing is much the same. Only you can complete the journey. Experience matters. Pure strength isn't enough. It takes knowledge, discipline, and perspective to reach your destination. By the time Odysseus reaches Ithaca, he has endured shipwrecks, storms, monsters, mutinies, and painfully slow progress. Yet through it all, he never loses sight of where he is trying to go. This perhaps is the biggest lesson for investors. Retirement isn't won by finding the next 10-bagger. It's achieved by surviving long enough to arrive. The greatest risk to an investor is rarely the market. It's abandoning the voyage. That's a lesson Homer understood long before there were stock exchanges. Henry Jennings, who was the author of that article, is a senior analyst at the daily stock market service Marcus Today. The article, Take a Leaf Out of the Odyssey, and it can be found on pages 80 and 81.
1: And we finish with Cheers on page 29. Bold, Dark Lark number 166, special edition, $150. This is another fine single malt whisky made on Tasmanian shores, this time presented in a black special edition bottle designed to be a celebration of Tasmania after dark, that belies the silky golden liquid it contains. And that completes our readings from the September 2026 issue of Money Magazine. 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Yunita Moore was reading with me today. 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This program will return at the same time next week on your local Reading Radio Network station and right here on Vision Australia Radio, VA Radio Digital, and online at varadio.org.
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8: G'day, I'm Sam Rickard. We're reading articles from the powered.media website. And of course, joining me is the contributor of most of these articles. G'day, Eliza.
9: Hi, how are you going? Thanks for having me.
8: I'm pretty good. So it's been a busy week from what I can see.
9: Yes, it has. Yeah, we've been doing a lot of articles this week, which is great. And I've got an interview today, actually, with, I don't know if you've ever heard of the disability advocate Hannah Divany, and cerebral palsy awareness.
8: Anyway, so what we're talking about this week, first article that came across my desk here was the buzzword that we all love to hear, and that is thriving kids. Apparently, it's coming in, well, as this show goes to air, tomorrow.
9: Yeah, that's right, exactly. Yeah, so thriving kids is part of the federal government's changes to the NDIS. It's actually designed for young people, for children under nine, which the government describes for people that have low to moderate support needs. But this article is about Queensland being the only state yet to formally sign up to Thriving Kids. I think from what we gathered posting this on social media, we've had a lot of feedback coming through, people, you know, feeling still very confused by Thriving Kids, unsure what that's going to mean for children. Families are worried about what it's going to mean for them. And, you know, question marks around Queensland's decision not to formally sign up at this point. Mark Butler has criticised the government, the Queensland government, that is, by, you know, for delaying this. But it still feels as though it's in motion and Thriving Kids is inevitable and as you said, starting to take place from tomorrow.
8: Well, I mean, it depends. I suspect what we'll find is various states will have certain degrees of preparedness for this, as in some will be completely prepared and we won't notice a difference at all. And others will be less so, and we might notice a bit of a difference in services and a few complaints on social media, I suspect. That's tends to be the pattern of things. I don't know if you agree with me on that one.
9: Yeah, I, you know, there are a lot of, I guess, worried people. That's what I've felt. I felt like the disability community is very anxious and worried about it. A lot of people are saying that their plans have been cut dramatically. People are worried that it's going to mean that they're not going to be able to, you know, go and be part of social situations, that those are the first cuts to go for adults on the NDIS. And I think thriving kids are certainly a part of that concern of like, what is it going to mean for families, and is it going to mean that people are going to be pushed off the NDIS?
8: In the meantime, we will now cross to Gwen with the news.
4: A new support program for young children with development delayed autism is due to begin next month, but Queensland has not yet formally signed on. Thriving Kids is part of the federal government's broader changes to the National Disability Insurance Scheme, the NDIS. It is designed to provide support outside the NDIS for children under 9 with what the government describes as low to moderate support needs. The first stage is scheduled to begin on October the 1st, with general information and supports such as online resources and phone services. More targeted supports, including therapies delivered through schools, are expected to be produced progressively, with the program intended to be fully implemented by January 2028. Queensland remains the only state or territory yet to formally sign up. Federal Health Minister Mark Butler has criticised the Queensland government for delaying its commitment, while Queensland's Acting Disability Minister Ros Bates says the state wants more detail about how the program will operate and what it will mean for children and families. The disagreement comes as governments across Australia work towards shifting some supports currently delivered through the NDIS into broader systems outside the scheme. For families, one of the key concerns is what happens when a child no longer meets the eligibility requirements for the NDIS, particularly for children whose support needs sit between what is available through mainstream services and what is covered by the scheme. Some disability advocates and families are concerned that the new arrangements may not adequately meet the needs of children with moderate support requirements, while also placing additional pressure on parents to navigate services and support. The changes are part of a much larger transformation of Australia's disability support system. As Thriving Kids begins rolling out, families and disability organisations will be watching closely to see how the new system works in practice and whether children and families can access the support they need. For Brian Gardner, volunteering in wheelchair basketball is about far more than sport. It is about community, connection, independence, and creating opportunities for people with disability to participate and find a place where they belong. After a high-speed car accident in 2012 left Brian with an incomplete spinal cord injury and traumatic brain injury, he developed acquired dystonia. His rehabilitation was complicated, and he initially resisted using a wheelchair. Eventually, a psychologist helped Brian see his wheelchair differently, not as a symbol of what he had lost, but as a tool that could help him do more. Using a wheelchair strategically meant he could conserve energy and manage cognitive fatigue while continuing to participate in the things he enjoyed. Then he discovered adaptive sport. His first experience came through the Wheelchair Sports New South Wales Open Day in Wollongong, where he tried hand cycling. The experience was emotional. "I cried. It was like freedom," he said. He eventually began wheelchair basketball, although it was challenging. Managing a wheelchair, basketball, other players, and the noise of a game was initially overwhelming because of his brain injury. During his first session, he lasted around 15 minutes. Rather than giving up, Brian and his daughter developed a strategy. She would set a 5-minute timer during training, gradually building up his endurance. Those 5 minutes became 10, and then 15, and eventually, after around a year, Brian could manage a full 2-hour training session. Today, Brian is heavily involved in the Illawarra wheelchair basketball community, supporting players from beginners through to intermediate level and helping create pathways into competition. For him, the value of the club extends well beyond the court. "We are a very community-oriented team," he said. Brian has seen how participation can change people's lives. He recalls one young player with cerebral palsy whose family noticed a significant difference in his enthusiasm for therapy after he began wheelchair basketball. Suddenly, he had something he looked forward to each week. Brian also encourages families and support workers to get into a wheelchair and participate themselves, creating shared experiences and connections between disabled and non-disabled people. His volunteering has become a huge part of his life. He helps secure equipment and funding, including basketball wheelchairs, and supports new players as they develop their skills. "It's changed my life," Brian said. For Brian, accessible sport is about more than competition. It can provide connection, confidence, routine, and belonging. And volunteering can be transformative too, giving people the opportunity to contribute, lead, teach, and help create the kind of community they once needed themselves. And this interview was part of Pitch in the Port podcast. Listen now wherever you get your podcasts.
8: Right, wheelchair basketball. The person you spoke to sounds really, really interesting.
9: Yeah, this, you know, Brian Gardner is, he's just a beautiful human. And I think you're right. I think there has been a real, you know, push for wheelchair basketball. And for him, I think, dare I say it, it's been a bit of a life changer for him. He fell into a bit of a depression and anxiety after he had a car accident in 2012. And I think he had a spinal cord injury, brain injury, and he didn't really want to be a wheelchair user. And so he kind of pushed back on the idea of using a wheelchair, and then quickly discovered that actually having a wheelchair was the best way forward for him, and it provided him with a sense of freedom. He then offered the possibility of sport, and again, didn't want to do it and really kind of pushed back on the idea of being part of the sporting community, but quickly found out that actually by being part of the community, and he's now one of the lead volunteers in Illawarra with the Roller Hawks, and he's a bit of a champion there because he's provided several opportunities for newcomers. He is really a great grant writer and has gone on to help the club acquire, you know, multiple wheelchairs. And so I feel like whilst the sport is kind of the vehicle, he said that actually it's more the volunteering aspect of like actually being a leader within the community and supporting others and helping others that's given him a real sense of life purpose. And so this, was a story that I wanted to showcase because often we don't really, you know, highlight the work of people with disability and just how much that's really given back to his life by giving to others.
8: Well, I mean, is there a combination of things that I'm trying to unpack here, really? I mean, those of us who had a disability our entire lives don't understand is people come into an acquired disability with their own hang-ups about it. People out there in the world think, oh, what's the worst thing that could possibly happen to me? Oh, I might get disabled. And so, yes, I could sort of see that. I mean, we're vision impaired people are kind of like that with our white sticks. We don't necessarily like to advertise who we are as far as that goes. But I can understand to some degree that his unwillingness to use a wheelchair, because that means he'd be disabled. So that's quite a journey. It's kind of why we do talk about the social versus medical model of disability in that way. It is quite fascinating.
9: Well, from what I've gathered, having a disability, so I've had it, you know, since I can remember. Mm. And I think when you acquire a disability later in life, it comes with all these kind of, you know, what the media has often shown us about disability, which is that it's tragic. Mm. Something to be deeply afraid of. And so I think I've often thought it would be far trickier to acquire a disability later in life versus having one in your whole life.
8: Okay, so next week, what have we got to look forward to? I believe we're looking at the wage discrepancy, as it were, between able-bodied and disabled people.
9: Yes, that's right. Yeah, so still, you know, would you believe that many people with disability are still very much underpaid, and we know statistically people with disability live often below the poverty line, and so still today people with disability are getting paid as little as, you know, $3 or $4 an hour, and it's still, you know, you'd think by now we would have you know, made these changes, because I feel like we have been talking about this for a very long time when it comes to segregated employment and sheltered workshops, but still today we're finding that people with disability are not getting paid enough.
8: And we've got another positive one with a performer with a disability as well.
9: Yeah, that's right. Dean Nash is a great actor and musician, and is doing what he calls a different kind of cabaret. It's on disability and access and being yourself.
8: Well, I look forward to that, and well, until then, see you next week. Bye for now.
9: Thanks so much. See you later.
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14: Well, the grand final was on last weekend, the AFL grand final, but the big event was the launch of author extraordinaire's book, Casey Hyde, and Casey's on the line. Casey, welcome.
15: Hello, how are you going? It's been a great day.
14: Yes, it's a good day for me too, because I get to talk to you now. How did the launch go?
15: Well, the Naughtiest Guide Dog book was promoted down in my local suburb of Altona in Melbourne, and the weather was pretty atrocious, actually, for a book launch. There was going to be some soggy books on the day, so we had to change location. But everything turned out really well. I really appreciate the support from my friends, and even the Surf Life Club allowed us into the Surf Life Club for the event, so it was really great.
14: Now, the title of your book kind of almost says it all, doesn't it?
15: The Naughtiest Guide Dog, yeah. So, yeah, it started off with my old guide dog, Bridget, who was you know, my guide dog's nearly like 10 years working, but, you know, retired with me. And she basically caused me a lot of stress and grief over the lifetime that she hanged out with me. So all these stories kind of collected into a book.
14: And I believe in a sense this is a tribute to Bridget. And did you kind of come to the idea or launch it close to the anniversary of her passing?
15: No, not really. It was actually a bit of a deadline due to making the book the most accessible book for a book launch. So I really put a lot of effort into formatting the Naughtiest Guide Dog book to have an audio book and a braille book and also a ebook and a physical book. So there was a lot of formatting books to be organised for the book launch. So I basically followed the deadline of the formatting team, and when the formatting was all done, I could actually get the book launched together, and it's spring, so I thought spring would be great. And then it was a bit ironic because, you know, the grand final had two teams from different states. So everyone had time to actually come to my book launch. So they really enjoyed actually having something to do because they all didn't know what to do if no Melbourne team was in the grand final.
14: Yeah, well, Brisbane and Fremantle cooperated on your behalf. Now, tell us about the book. That's not the full title, The Naughtiest Guide Dog, is it? There's a little bit more to it as well?
15: Yeah, so this is the first series of The Naughtiest Guide Dog. So it's actually a series, and the first book that I've written is called The Hungriest Guide Dog. So this book's all about how hungry our guide dogs can be and how they can take advantage of our blindness. Because every time, you know, we go out and about, we trust our guide dogs to get us to our destination. But the hungriest guide dog basically took me places where she wanted to go to before I could get to my destination. So, yeah, it's been quite entertaining. All these memories flew back into my head. And yeah, it was really nice to have a team of friends actually get me to a point it could be published.
14: Now, Cassie, I've been doing this program for a while, and one of the things I've learnt is it's a quite an in-depth process to match up a handler with their guide dog because obviously they want it to work as best as possible. And I'm told that the traits of the guide dog match the owner or vice versa. So naughty and hungry, does that kind of match you?
15: I hope so because I am always hungry, perpetually hungry, and I'm a bit cheeky, but with Bridget, she actually got rejected by three other blind handlers when she matched with me. So I think she already had the naughty streak in her before she was matched with me. And I liked her ambitious way. She was actually very fast. She was a very fast walking dog. And I like to do sports. So we did pike run a lot together and it built our bond up because we both like being outdoors. So I think we did have a good match. But she did also take advantage of my blindness a lot. So we had some funny moments together.
14: Now, this is one of the things that you did, I guess, as you kind of touched on, you'd collated some of the incidences over the years and they have obviously come in very handy in terms of your record keeping to put them into a book.
15: Well, Bridget passed away last year in June and the grief really got to me. There was a movie called The Barbie Movie that came out last year and there was this one scene of Barbie being paralysed by finding out that she's, you know, plastic fantastic. So I sort of felt like that last year and I didn't know how to get out of my grief, like, stresses. So a friend said, like, go and draw or paint. And I'm like, well, I can't see to draw or paint. So how do I manage my grief? And someone said, hey, let's write down stories about what Bridget did to you. And I was like, okay, let's make a book.
14: Fantastic.
15: So yeah, that's how the book kind of came together.
14: Terrific. Now, how did you actually do the book? Because Casey, you are blind, but you don't use Braille, I believe.
15: Yeah. Well, I went out, you know, no, I don't know Braille because I was a massage therapist for 17 years. So my fingers actually don't work at all with touching with texture anymore. So I have trouble feeling the bumps, but I learned a lot in the book launch. So the book sort of came along through looking at the different formats of the book and trying to work out, you know, what will be beneficial for this book to be come together. So there was a lot of trial and error, a lot of providers reaching out to work out how to solve the commercial printing of a Braille book. But it can be done. It can be done because I've done it. So it was hard work, but it can be done.
14: Trailblazer. Now, what about in terms of the logistics or mechanics of actually doing it? What did you use? I'm thinking in terms of a computer or a Mac or your iPhone. How did you kind of go from an idea in your head to work on paper?
15: Well, I went looking at my photos and I sort of zoom in really big, like huge, to actually see the pictures. And sometimes I had to use search, like, you know, black dog at beach or black dog at Bunnings, and found all these pictures that were Bridget's pictures to put into the book. And of course, I've got a few support people in my life, so they sort of helped me align the pictures with the book stories. And then I went on to my AI friend, and AI has become a really beneficial access point for us in the community. And yeah, I got the book photos converted into cartoons. So I just basically asked the AI to turn them into cartoons. And then if they did something a bit silly, I had to readjust the AI feedback. And then eventually the cartoon picture came along to relate back to the story. And then I got some friends to, edit the book. So the pictures would relate to the stories and then make it more appealing to the people who can see. So I sort of did a trial and error of a few books and took them to a few friends and they took the books to the schools and they actually did a lot of trial and error before the book was actually formally printed. And yeah, it was a lot of effort to get that book to a reality type of thing because you had to put.
14: As you said, AI can be a very good assistant. I believe there were a few, shall we say, funny outcomes of you giving AI some instructions as to what you wanted when you talk about the cartoon outcome?
15: At first, when we got the cartoons kind of generating that, like, the dog was missing its eye or their ear, and sometimes the tables had four legs or eight legs, and I didn't see any of that. So I had to get friends to tell me what the AI was doing to my pictures so I wouldn't look silly in the formal book. And it was hard work, and it's really fun actually to work with AI to actually get that image back to the way that you want it to be to portray a story.
14: Because AI is pretty new, so I guess, you know, you're pretty up with it, if I could put it that way, to be able to use it to your benefit. Because, you know, 5 years ago, certainly 10 years ago, probably wouldn't have been able to happen.
15: Well, when I first got into this whole illustration / like producing a book, it cost about $5,000 to get an illustrator to draw the pictures of a book. And that's a lot of money for someone who's, you know, self-publishing. So I couldn't afford $5,000 for 12, you know, pictures of a dog. And some people didn't even know how to draw a dog. So for me, I was really concerned about, you know, the illustrator drawing the dog for the book. So AI was more reliable because it was actually coming from Bridget herself through the photo. So Bridget's still helping me, even though she passed away last year. So it's been great to have so much silly moments with her.
14: That's a lovely acknowledgement. Now, I've been lucky enough to hear snippets of your book, so thank you for giving me that privilege. And it's very well narrated. If I say so myself, it's a good person you've chosen to narrate it.
15: Well, the audiobook came along as a bit like, there's a lovely man in our community called Tony Ureko. He does recording studio in Yarraville, and I reached out to him, and he's a music producer, and he said, I've never done an audiobook before. Let's give it a go. So I spent about a month with lovely Tony, and we jumped in the recording studio, and I got my swim club came along, and I knew one of the ladies had a really nice voice, and I said, "Have you? You're a kindergarten teacher and you read books out all the time to kids. Would you record your voice?" And she said, "Yes, this is my dream come true. I've always wanted this moment, and thanks for giving me this moment to read out a book." Tony and I got together, and we found out we both had sad stories. Tony's guide dog passed away in December, so this was all like basically processing grief together to laugh at all the funny moments our dogs, you know, brought to our lives.
14: And you want to mention the person's name who did actually do the narrating?
15: Yeah, so Kelly Pembleton is the name. She's a lovely swimming athlete, and she's a kindergarten teacher, and Kelly is an amazing narrator, so she definitely had it in her when it came to narrating a book, and hopefully she'll do the next one so it becomes a bit more, yeah, a bit of a pattern.
14: You'll make her famous yet, Casey?
15: Yeah, hopefully she'll become a famous narrator. She said that she'll like to read more books, so if anyone else has got books, reach out to me and, yeah, maybe get connected.
14: Okay, so on a serious note, I guess we have been serious and sort of lighthearted, but it must have been a little bit tough, and you kind of touched on it, sharing the grief with Tony. You know, I guess when you're going back over some memories and stuff, grief is part of that process as well.
15: Yeah, I think grief is really part of, you know, the transitional gap of, yeah, saying goodbye to your loyal friend, to working out how to be independent again, and then having, you know, your name on the list, or, you know, thinking, even considering, you know, getting another guide dog to help you out in your life. So, yeah, there was a lot of leaky eyes. With even looking at the images, to talking to Tony about our dogs and what they've done for us, and even just mentioning, you know, Bridget at my book launch, it really got me going. So I think you just have to show that you're human, and everyone goes through this grief period.
14: Well, probably better to let it out than to hold it in, and that's probably not a very healthy thing to do. Now, are you hoping to put proceeds towards a certain cause as far as this book goes, and maybe future books go?
15: Yeah, I've been working on a project with Guided Eyes. I think met Sharon Marfik, and we're basically putting a charity together called the Bridget Retired Guide Dog Legacy. And it's basically a nice way to help other retired guide dogs have their dignity and their needs met through fundraising. So going to the book launch on Saturday was basically a celebration to opening up the charity so we can start helping all the retired guide dogs that do need help with their, you know, hydrotherapy needs or their medication needs. When they do get older and they do, you know, not have their harness on their back, they're like looked after by the community. So I'm looking forward to seeing where this charity takes me, and I think it's going to be a lot of fun.
14: It's a really good point, isn't it? Because they can do 8, 9, 10 great years of service, but that doesn't mean their life is over per se.
15: Yeah, and it's really tricky because there's a bit of a gap. There's a, you know, you fall off the NDIS with the guide dog because they're not working anymore, and then the pet insurance is too high. The you know, the rates are too high after 10 years old. So there's no real financial gap to help them over 10. So if we can get a charity together, such as a Bridget Retired Guide Dog Legacy together, hoping people reach out and I get to hear their stories and get to help their dogs, and makes me happy because like these old dogs have like literally sacrificed their life to keep us independent. So why not give them the hydrotherapy and the medication and, you know, the relaxed life sitting on the couch or a bed, you know, bed when they get older and a bit more fragile.
14: Now, what about in terms of the future books? Have you got some ideas for future titles, or is that a bit of a secret? What's happening there, Casey?
15: At the moment, we just been working on the second book, actually. It's mostly about naughty guide dog antics with the what has happened to me over the last, you know, few years, but there's a few of my friends who also gave me some great ideas. So currently the second book's in process. And another thing, like learning how to produce a book is really important. It's actually a really tricky situation. Like you have to get the barcodes, the ISBNs, you have to go and get formatting checked multiple times so the editing is great. Then the printing is different. So you have to format the book to be printed, and then you have to get the provider's

0: 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It's caseyhyde@guidedeyes.org.au, DaseyHyde at Guided Eyes, so GUIDEDEYES.org.au.
1: 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This one, the first one, is The Hungriest, Naughtiest Guide Dog. 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

Hello and welcome to Hear This. I'm Frances Keeland and you're listening to the Vision Australia Library Radio Show, where we talk about books in the Vision Australia Library Collection here on Vision Australia Radio. Today we've got a good selection of books, quite varied, and a couple of reader recommended titles as well. I hope you enjoy the show. Let's start off today with a reader recommended from two of our library members, Jean and Janet. Both suggested Bear Grylls, and this is in the theme of the adventurous type of memoir, biography. So with Bear Grylls, I'm going to play a sample from Mud, Sweat and Tears. Bear Grylls is a man who has always sought the ultimate in adventure. Growing up on the Isle of Wight, he was taught by his father to sail and climb at an early age. Inevitably, it wasn't long before Bear was leading out-of-bounds night-climbing missions at school. As a teenager, he found identity and purpose through both mountaineering and martial arts, which led the young adventurer to the foothills of the mighty Himalaya and a grandmaster's karate training camp in Japan. On returning home, he embarked upon the notoriously grueling selection course for the British Special Forces to join the 21 SAS, a journey that was to push him to the very limits of physical and mental endurance.

0: Then, in a horrific free-fall parachuting accident in Africa, Bear broke his back in three places. It was touch and go whether he would ever walk again. However, only 18 months later, and defying doctors' expectations, Bear became one of the youngest ever climbers to scale Everest, aged only 23. But this was just the beginning of his many extraordinary adventures, known and admired by millions, whether from his global adventure TV series, as a best-selling author, or as chief scout to the Scouting Association. Bear Grylls has survived where few would dare to go. Now, for the first time, Bear tells the story of his action-packed life. Let's hear a sample of Mud, Sweat and Tears by Bear Grylls. It's narrated by David Thorpe.
1: During the First World War, great-grandpa Walter sought action wherever and whenever he could. He was noted as one of those rare officers who found complete release in action. He obtained a pilot certificate, but, realising that action in the air was unlikely due to the lack of aircraft, he transferred as a sub-lieutenant to the Royal Naval Armoured Car Division, an early special forces organisation formed by Winston Churchill. Unlike the British officers on the Western Front, who were imprisoned in their trenches for months on end, he moved around many of the main theatres of war, and he was in his element. Even Walter's CO noted in an official report, "The cheerful acceptance of danger and hardship by Lieutenant Smiles is very noteworthy." He was then seconded to the Tsar's Russian Imperial Army to fight the Turks on the Caucasian front. And it was here that Walter was promoted swiftly, lieutenant in 1915, lieutenant commander in 1917, and commander in 1918. He was highly decorated during this time, receiving a DSO, 1916, and Bar, 1917, a Mention in Dispatches, 1919, along with Russian and Romanian decorations. The citation for his first DSO stated, "He was wounded on the 28th of November 1916 in Dobruja. On coming out of hospital, he volunteered to lead a flying squadron for special duty round Braya, and his gallantry on this occasion was the chief factor of success." On one occasion, when in action with a light armoured car, he got out twice to start it up under heavy fire. Being struck by a bullet, he rolled into a ditch and fought on all day under attack. Despite the fact that Walter was wounded, within 24 hours he was back with his unit, chomping at the bit.
0: And that was a sample of Mud, Sweat and Tears by Bear Grylls. Bear is B-E-A-R, that's B-E-A-R, and then Grylls, G-R-Y-L-L-S, G-R-Y-L-L-S, and that book goes for 10 hours. This memoir or autobiography was published in 2011. There are other books in the library by Bear Grylls. He's written a couple of beginnings of series. So I think there's four books in the Survival series, which are all fiction. But with his great knowledge and experience, you can tell that they'll have a lot of edge of your seat excitement to them. And there's one available in Braille as well. On to another reader recommended. Thomas, thank you for this. Thomas has recommended Wayne Bennett, Don't Die with the Music in You. He finds this book excellent. Thank you for this, Thomas. Wayne Bennett, coach of the Brisbane Broncos, is known as one of rugby league's shrewdest and most innovative managers and motivators. He is also a man of great compassion, courage, tenacity and humour, with powerful family ties. In this book, Bennett discusses what it takes to be a winner in football and in life. Let's hear a sample of Wayne Bennett, Don't Die with the Music in You, by Wayne Bennett. It's narrated by David Hall.
2: It's true, I now cringe at the memory of some of my early coaching performances. But I didn't cringe then. I thought I was okay. Bob Bax rates among the great coaches Queensland has produced, taking his ability as a good communicator and adding motivation and inspiration. He did things way before his time. Jack Gibson was different to Bax, in that he said so few words, but they made so much sense. He was just right. I never played under Jack, but you always felt that he cared. More about him later. A player has to know the coach cares about him. Max cared too, and we cared about him in return. The fact is, most coaches have different coaching styles, and it is difficult to say what makes one successful and the other a flop. In truth, you can do too much for players, because you don't want them dying in your arms. And if you don't give them responsibility, that's what they'll do. Just up and die. No doubt some players are easier to coach than others, the ones who'll do anything, who'll sacrifice for the team. Even they have egos, but they can leave them at the dressing room door, and there's no price they wouldn't pay for the team. Individual sacrifice punctuates every session and play, because never will 13 guys agree at the very same time, which makes for a real juggling act. So what's important, a good coach or a good captain? I'd have to say a good captain. A good coach with a bad captain? He's struggling. A good captain with a bad coach? He's making the coach look good. What makes one club successful and another spending the same money and putting in the same hours unsuccessful is, first up, the chairman or chief executive, or a combination of both. Strong people in the front office attract other strong people, whether it be in sport or business. Not that there is any difference these days.
0: So that was a sample of Wayne Bennett, Don't Die With the Music In You. Wayne is W-A-Y-N-E, that's W-A-Y-N-E, Bennett, B-E-N-N-E-T-T, B-E-N-N-E-T-T. And that book goes for 4.5 hours. And there's another book in the collection by Wayne Bennett, Wayne Bennett, The Man in the Mirror. Thanks for the suggestion. I don't often think of sports books to put in, but rugby, of course, is hugely popular. And if you just type in the word rugby on the catalogue into the search bar, you'll come up with every book that has mentions rugby, including The Centenary of the Greatest Game Under the Sun, 100 Years of Rugby League in Queensland, John Kerwin's Rugby World, The Game of Our Lives, The Story of Rugby and New Zealand and How They've Shaped Each Other, Running with the Ball, The Birth of Rugby Football. So just come up with some huge ones. Another one by ever popular Peter Fitzsimons, Rugby Stories, Some Rucking Good Yarns. And that goes for any sport that you're interested, whether it's football, soccer. If you put that word in the keyword search bar, you'll come up with a list of all the books and be able to hand pick your own books. Or you can always call the library too, and they can do a search for these key words as well. The next book is by Michael J. Fox, and it is Future Boy, Back to the Future and My Journey Through the Space-Time Continuum. In early 1985, Michael J. Fox's days were already dedicated to taping the hit sitcom Family Ties, but then the chance of a lifetime came his way. Soon he committed his nights to a time travel adventure film being produced by Steven Spielberg, Back to the Future. Fox's nightly commute from a soundstage at Paramount to the back lot at Universal Studios, from one dream job to another, would become his own space-time continuum. In Future Boy, Fox tells a remarkable story of playing two landmark roles at the same time, a slice of entertaining history that's never been told. Let's hear a sample of Future Boy, Back to the Future and My Journey Through Space, the Space-Time Continuum, by Michael J. Fox, and it's narrated by Michael J. Fox.
3: Bedroom eyes, an expression that we've all heard many times without fully understanding what it means. The eyes that regarded me now were dreamy, sexy, curious, inviting. Yes, Leah Thompson had one goddamn mesmerizing set of bedroom eyes. In this dimly lit boudoir, I felt as though they were reaching for me. Her hands were reaching for me, seeking and finding purchase. Her voice, a papery whisper, offered its own seductive musicality. How did we get here? Well, Marty got hit by a car and woke up in this bedroom, tended by a girl who seemed eerily familiar. The situation was awkward, at least that's the way it was scripted, but the magic transcended the page. It felt right. Leah and I had what is referred to in acting parlance as chemistry. There was no way of knowing that we'd fall into this organic, undeniable connection. In fact, Leah later admitted that she did not expect much from me. I had stumbled into her movie, mid-production, replacing a lead actor with whom she had a shared history, both professional and personal. The way she saw it, her former co-star had been suddenly and inexplicably dismissed after weeks of filming, only to be replaced by a sitcom refugee. But the eyes didn't lie. Something special was happening. This was good stuff. As the work unfolded, it didn't seem much like work at all. The script was so well written that the lines just flowed.
4: Mom? Is that you?
5: They're there now. Just relax. You've been asleep for almost 9 hours now.
4: Had a horrible nightmare. Dreamed that I went back in time. It was terrible.
5: Well, safe and sound now, back in good old 1955.
0: And that was Future Boy, Back to the Future and My Journey Through the Space-Time Continuum by Michael J. Fox. And that book goes for 3.5 hours. There are more books by Michael J. Fox, all non-fiction. There is also Always Looking Up, The Adventures of an Incurable Optimist, A Funny Thing Happened on the Way to the Future, Twists and Turns and Lessons Learned. Lucky Man, a memoir, which is looks like quite a full autobiography or memoir, starting off with his childhood. And No Time Like the Future, An Optimist Considers Mortality. And that is Michael J. Fox. Michael is M-I-C-H-A-E-L, M-I-C-H-A-E-L, and then the middle initial J, and Fox is the surname F-O-X, that's F-O-X. Now to an unusual memoir. This is Out of the Forest, and it's by Gregory Peel Smith and Craig Henderson. For 10 years, a man calling himself Will Power lived in near total isolation in northern New South Wales, foraging for food, eating bats, and occasionally trading for produce. But who was this mysterious man who roamed the forest and knew all of its secrets and riddles? Some people thought he might be Jesus. Others feared he was a more sinister figure. The truth was that he was neither miraculous nor malevolent, but he was most certainly gifted, and when he finally emerged from the forest, emaciated and close to death, he was determined to reclaim his real name and give society another chance. Today, Dr. Gregory Peel Smith, who left school at the age of 14, has a PhD and teaches in the social sciences at university. His profoundly touching and uplifting memoir is at once a unique insight in how far off track a life can go and a powerful reminder that we all can find our way back if we pause for a moment in the heart of the forest. Let's hear a sample of Out of the Forest by Gregory Peel Smith with Craig Henderson. It's narrated by Dean Fisk.
6: When I was a little boy, I had a recurring nightmare about a huge ball. The damn thing would chase me through whatever dreamscape I happened to be trapped in. And no matter how fast I ran, I could never get far enough ahead to feel safe. I was always on the brink of being crushed. As is so often the way, my dreams simply reflected my waking anxiety. According to my mother, I was 2 years old when my father picked me up by one foot and flung me headfirst into the lounge room wall. My left eardrum ruptured, and I temporarily lost hearing in my right side too. At least that's how Mum told the story. I was too young to remember. Whether it happened or not, the salient thing about the nugget of Smith family history is that an act of brutality against a toddler fitted so easily into our overall story of abuse and dysfunction. Maybe it was an exaggeration, perhaps it was a bitter wives' tale, or maybe it happened exactly the way Mum described it. But something bad happened to my head. Today I wear a hearing aid in my left ear as proof. Violence was so common in our house that for a while I thought every father must beat his wife and children. The world terrified me. At bedtime I'd gather my sheets around me and take refuge behind fabric walls. It was my fortress, a flannelette barricade that nobody could breach. Hollywood westerns must have been big at the time because I armed myself with an imaginary rifle that had a wooden shoulder stock and I'd shoot anyone or anything that came too close. I'd circle the wagons in my mind, take aim from behind my pillow, and boom. When I wasn't getting flogged by Dad in one of his drunken rampages or defending my bed from imaginary raiders, I had to do nocturnal battle with that big rolling ball. My childhood, whether I was awake, asleep, or somewhere in between, was like a never-ending bad dream.
0: And that was a sample of Out of the Forest, a memoir by Gregory Peel Smith and Craig Henderson. And that book goes for 8 hours and 40 minutes. Gregory Peel Smith. So Gregory is Gregory, Gregory, Peel, P-E-E-L, P-E-E-L, surname Smith, S-M-I-T-H, S-M-I-T-H. So that's another one of the autobiography, memoir, but also inspirational. And you can ask the library to do a search for inspirational stories and you'll come up with a lot of these sorts of books. And there is a warning with this book that it does come with details of him growing up in an abusive household. Have we had enough of the outdoors? I have another book, and this is The Moth and the Mountain, a true story of love, war, and Everest. And this is by Ed Caesar. In the 1930s, as official government expeditions set their sights on conquering Everest, a little-known World War I veteran named Morris Wilson conceived his own crazy, beautiful plan. He would fly a gypsy moth aeroplane from England to Everest, crash land on its lower slopes, then become the first person to reach its summit, all utterly alone. Wilson didn't know how to climb. He barely knew how to fly, but he had pluck, daring, and a vision. He wanted to be the first man to stand on top of the world. Traumatized by his wartime experiences and leaving behind a trail of broken hearts, Wilson believed that Everest could redeem him. This is the tale of an adventurer unlike any you have ever encountered, an unforgettable story about the power of the human spirit in the face of adversity. Let's hear a sample of The Moth and the Mountain, a true story of love, war, and Everest by Ed Caesar. It's narrated by Chris Dyer.
7: Before he began his trek to Mount Everest, Morris Wilson changed into a magnificent costume. He was 35 years old. The fine blonde hair of his youth had run to silver and thinned to a widow's peak. Two or three machine gun scars blotted the skin on his left arm and back, like pitch marks on a golf green. His arm still ached every day. So did his knees, the legacy of an inexpert parachute jump made more than a year earlier. Nevertheless, he was fit, strong, and rail-thin after months of training, intermittent fasting, and long periods of sober living. Wilson was not a handsome man. Not exactly. The features were too pronounced. The picture was hung a little askew. But even in his current unkempt state, when a scruffy new beard carpeted his usually smooth cheeks, he was beguiling. Many women had fallen hard for Wilson's blue-green eyes and his boyish grin and his percussive Yorkshire accent with its sonorous vowels and dropped H's. He was unlike other men. He was difficult to ignore. Night had fallen. Wilson dressed in his hotel room in the hill town of Darjeeling, which lay in the northeast of Britain's vast Indian Empire. In a few hours, Wilson would start to walk more than 300 miles to the north side of Everest in Tibet. He then planned to climb the mountain alone, and in doing so, to become the first person ever to reach its summit, the highest place on Earth.
0: And that was a sample of The Moth and the Mountain, a true story of love, war, and Everest by Ed Caesar. So first name Ed, E-D, surname Caesar, C-A-E-S-A-R, C-A-E-S-A-R. That book goes for 8 hours and 15 minutes. Ed Caesar is a contributing staff writer at The New Yorker, where he has written about subjects as various as the war in Ukraine, transnational criminals, giant diamonds, a sinking supertanker, and to the mysterious owners of London's largest private residence. The Moth and the Mountain was originally published in 2020, and an eye-catching headline for the review by Sam Wollaston in November 2020 is The Moth and the Mountain by Ed Caesar Review, Bonkers but Beautiful. And it goes on to say, the profile Caesar builds is compelling, colourful and warm, of a complex, contradictory man with admirable self-belief and a healthy disregard for class boundaries and national borders. And now to an Australian crime fiction writer, Margaret Hickey, and her part one of the Detective Constable Sally White series. This is Creeper. Victim or killer? For the last decade, the small mountain town of Edenville in Victoria's high country has been haunted by the horrific murders of five hikers up on Jagged Ridge. Also found dead near this scene was Bill Creeper Durant, a bushland loner, expert deer hunter, and a man with a known reputation for stalking campers. Conclusion? Murder-suicide. Case closed. But as the 10-year anniversary of the massacre draws near, Detective Constable Sally White, the only officer at Edenville's modest police station, finds herself drawn into the dark world of the notorious Durant family. Lex Durant, in particular, has started to publicly protest his brother's innocence and accuse the police of persecution. As Sally combs the investigation to prove him wrong, it becomes all too clear that each murdered hiker had skeletons in their closet and possible enemies in their past. Let's hear a sample of The Creeper by Margaret Hickey. It's narrated by Sybilla Budd.
8: For weeks, Australia was fixated by the image, a beautiful woman running screaming through the bush at night. What occurred on the remote mountainous region of northeast Victoria dominated every TV news program, every magazine and newspaper. What police found shocked the nation. The reporter on the screen was walking through dry bushland, hair perfect, face solemn. He looked like a Ken doll. Sally sniggered at his tight suit pants and jacket, so unsuitable for the environment. This reporting is crap, she thought. I should switch it off. I really should. She turned up the volume. One body lying mangled in the bush, hacked to death. Four more fatally shot. The Parks Victoria officer, local James Breer. Jim, Sally called. Get in here. You're on the telly. Who was first on the scene, reported a fox already sniffing at the site. Sally sat back. The mention of the fox was a bit too much, bordering on the macabre. Yet she knew viewers would love the grisly detail. Plus, it was true. Jim had told her about the animal on one of the rare occasions he spoke about that day. The fox, he kept saying. It didn't leave. Even when I tried to shoo it away, it just stared at me. The television screen was now filled with images of the people who had died that night, and then a map of the bush terrain in which they'd been found. Sally stood up, did a couple of lunges, stretched her calves. It was important to stay fit, one demand of her job she liked. Outside, thick gum trees closely set dripped with last night's rain. The air was heavy with it, even indoors. And to the back of the bush, Mount Razor rose like a god, its peak invisible in the cloudy morning air. Water would be cascading down its gigantic boulders. Lacy ferns would droop like ballerina hands, and creatures would take cover in logs, burrows and caves.
0: And that was a sample of The Creeper by Margaret Hickey. Margaret is M-A-R-G-A-R-E-T, M-A-R-G-A-R-E-T, Hickey, H-I-C-K-E-Y, H-I-C-K-E-Y. That book goes for 8.5 hours. And as I said, it's part one of the Detective Constable Sally White series of books. There is also part two in the collection, Cold River, and a couple of standalone novels as well. And there is another series by her, starting off Cutter's End, which is Detective Sergeant Mark Arete. So that's part one of Detective Sergeant Mark Arete, Cutter's End, followed by Stonetown, part two of the Mark Arete series. Thank you so much for joining us on Hear This Today, and thank you to Jean, Jeanette and Thomas for their recommendations. If you would like to recommend a book for the Vision Australia Library, one that we can have a sample of and play on the radio here, That would be wonderful. And the number to call is 1-300-654-656. That's 1-300-654-656. 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
16: Welcome to this episode of Literary Ear, coming to you from the studios of Vision Australia Radio in Perth. Our readers today are Kiri Fasolo, Rosalie Mars and me, Maureen Tavani. Today our program will explore the pleasure of listening to literature through my three chosen novels, inspired directly or indirectly by familiar old proverbs. Each book offers the opportunity to consider how a well-known saying can be transformed, challenged, or given new meaning by a skilled storyteller. The first book I have chosen is titled The Daughter of Time by Josephine Tay, whose title echoes the saying, Truth is the daughter of time, first recorded in Latin, Veritas filia temporis, by Aulus Gellius, a Latin writer in the 2nd century CE. Published in 1951, this mystery places Inspector Grant in a hospital bed, where his curiosity about Richard III leads him to investigate whether the traditional story of the king's villainy is actually true. The author cleverly explores the difference between historical fact and accepted belief, asking how easily history can be shaped by those who tell it. My second selection, A Ladder in the Sky by John Boyne, plays on the expression, ambition is putting a ladder in the sky, which is an American proverb of traditional and anonymous origin. We are introduced to Morris Swift, an ambitious young writer who will do almost anything to achieve literary success. This novel takes us into the darker side of ambition, authorship, and the desire for recognition, raising questions about originality, morality, and the price of success. Today's episode will conclude with Elizabeth Buchan's novel Revenge of the Middle-Aged Woman, inspired by the proverb, Living well is the best revenge, penned by the English poet and priest George Herbert in 1640. This is a witty and engaging tale that follows a woman whose life is turned upside down when her husband leaves her for a younger woman. Her journey towards independence and reinvention reminds us that sometimes the most satisfying revenge is simply to rebuild your life and flourish. So, here we have three proverbs, three novels, three very different journeys. All the books are available in audio form, so we can enjoy the stories, the voices, and performances that bring them to life. Kerry is going to read a review of Josephine Tay's The Daughter of Time, taken from bookthoughtsfrombed.com.
13: The Daughter of Time is a novel written as a police procedural that attempts to clear Richard III of the murder of his two young nephews, also known as the Princes in the Tower. It's a fascinating and very convincing denunciation of the process used to record history, as well as a strong case for the defence. But was Richard III innocent? It's still open for debate. I read The Daughter of Time as part of the 2021 Thoughtful Reading Challenge. March's task was to read a novel that was a reimagining of a Shakespearean play. It turns out that isn't what this novel is. However, Shakespeare certainly played a role in perpetuating Richard III's reputation as a deformed monster by his portrayal of him in his play Richard III. The Daughter of Time was published in 1951 and is the fifth and final novel in Tay's Alan Grant series. The Crime Writers Association listed it as number one on its top 100 crime novels of all time, and the Mystery Writers of America ranked it as fourth. It caused quite a stir in its time and renewed an interest in Richard III. The central character in The Daughter of Time is Alan Grant, a Scotland Yard detective who is laid up in hospital with leg and back injuries. Knowing Grant is painfully bored, an actress friend brings him several portraits of famous people that are associated with mysteries to occupy his mind. Grant considers himself an expert in reading faces and is surprised to find out that a portrait that strikes him as someone too conscientious was actually the monstrous Richard III. He decides to do more research on the long-dead king and begins his investigation by reading history school books. Then he progresses to more scholarly works. And finally, he is aided by a history student who is able to access records from the time of Richard III to piece together an account of who was doing what and when. Using his police procedural skills, Grant determines that many of the historical sources people rely on as factual accounts of Richard's guilt are based on gossip and hearsay. He discounts those publications and, instead, relies on the facts his historian friend discovers. These facts lead him to determine that not only was Richard III innocent, but, in fact, he was a good and honourable man who's been wronged by history. Josephine Tay had me convinced of Richard III's innocence. In fact, as the story progressed, I wanted him to be innocent. She made a powerful case that he was a deservedly loved ruler who fell victim to vicious court intrigue. I thought of Game of Thrones several times while reading this novel. I ended up feeling great sympathy for Richard III and wanted his reputation restored. I am using past tense because there's also a possibility that I was manipulated by a very skilled writer. I did some research after I finished The Daughter of Time, and critics pointed out that Tay played a little loose with the facts, picking and choosing the ones that fit her narrative. Still, I think she makes good points about things like motive and the credibility of history based on verbal, third-person accounts. Overall, I found The Daughter of Time fascinating. By the way, the title is based on the saying, "Truth is the daughter of time." I don't even mind the possible manipulation because the story was so interesting. I'm not sure this book is for everyone. You have to like history and at least be tolerant of the English monarchy. But if you can check those boxes, I think you'll enjoy The Daughter of Time. bonus. At just over 200 pages, it's a quick read. This novel really piqued my interest in Richard III. You might recall that his skeleton was found in 2012 under a parking lot in the city of Leicester in England. Interesting stuff. That review of The Daughter of Time by Josephine Tay was taken from bookthoughtsfrombed.com.
17: The Daughter of Time by Josephine Tay. Chapter 1. Grant lay on his high white cot and stared at the ceiling. Stared at it with loathing. He knew by heart every last-minute crack on its nice, clean surface. He had made maps of the ceiling and gone exploring on them, rivers, islands, and continents. He had made guessing games of it and discovered hidden objects, faces, birds, and fishes. He had made mathematical calculations of it and rediscovered his childhood, theorems, angles, and triangles. There was practically nothing else he could do but look at it. He hated the sight of it. He had suggested to the midget that she might turn his bed around a little so that he could have a new patch of ceiling to explore. But it seemed that that would spoil the symmetry of the room, and in hospitals, symmetry ranked just a short head behind cleanliness and a whole length in front of godliness. Anything out of the parallel was hospital profanity. Why didn't he read? She asked. Why didn't he go on reading some of those expensive brand new novels that his friends kept on bringing him? There are far too many people born into the world and far too many words written. Millions and millions of them pouring from the presses every minute. It's a horrible thought. You sound constipated, said the midget. The midget was Nurse Ingham, and she was in sober fact a very nice 5'2" with everything in just proportion. Grant called her the midget to compensate himself for being bossed around by a piece of Dresden china which he could pick up in one hand. When he was on his feet, that is to say, it was not only that she told him what he might or might not do, but she dealt with his 6-foot-odd with an offhand ease that Grant found humiliating. Weights meant nothing, apparently, to the midget. She tossed mattresses around with the absent-minded grace of a plate spinner. When she was off duty, he was attended to by the Amazon, a goddess with arms like the limb of a beech tree. The Amazon was Nurse Darrell, who came from Gloucestershire and was homesick each daffodil season. The midget came from Lytham St. Anne's, and there was no daffodil nonsense about her. She had large, soft hands and large, soft cow's eyes, and she always looked very sorry for you. But the slightest physical exertion set her breathing like a suction pump. On the whole, Grant found it even more humiliating to be treated as a dead weight than to be treated as if he was no weight at all. Grant was bed-borne and a charge on the midget and the Amazon because he had fallen through a trapdoor. This, of course, was the absolute humiliation. Compared with the heavings of the Amazon and the light slingings of the midget were a mere corollary. To fall through a trapdoor was the ultimate in absurdity. Pantomimic, pathetic, grotesque. At the moment of his disappearance from the normal level of perambulation, he had been in hot pursuit of Benny's skull, and the fact that Benny had careered around the next corner, slap into the arms of Sergeant Williams, provided the one small crumb of comfort in an intolerable situation. That was an extract from Chapter 1 of The Daughter of Time by Josephine Tay.
16: This is the review of A Ladder to the Sky, written by John Boyne and reviewed by Books on the 747 on the 9th of February 2021. It is such a great feeling to discover a new author. New to me, I must clarify, John Boyne has a prolific back catalogue. A Ladder to the Sky was a hashtag Bookstagram made me do it read, and I'm so glad I did. John Boyne has been on my TBR, or to be read, for a while now, and I am totally enchanted by his storytelling. Opening sentence. From the moment I accepted the invitation, I was nervous about returning to Germany. So what do I like so much? Well, we meet Maurice Swift, a Yorkshire man who dreams of being a super successful author. Maurice's gifts, sadly, don't lie in conjuring up original stories, although he can pull some pretty impressive prose together. "I want to be a success," he replied. And perhaps I should have heard the deep intent in his tone and been frightened by it. It's all that matters to me. I'll do whatever it takes to succeed. As a young man, Morris befriends German author Erich Ackermann. Erich was a gay man growing up in Nazi Germany. This is a really interesting part of the plot. His personal story is fascinating and tragic, and Morris takes full advantage of that. Yes, the concept of literary ownership itself, or even literary theft, of whether our stories belong to us at all. Secrets and Lies. Morris's sexuality is as much a part of his grand plan to get to the top as any other facet of his character. If it helps him for people to think he's gay, he lets them. But he also marries a woman, Edith, a fellow author. She is hugely talented. Will Morris try and use that to his advantage? I think you know the answer. But it's how he does it that's so delicious to read about. Morris's quest for greatness and literary ambition definitely didn't take the turn I thought it would, making A Ladder to the Sky an even more exciting read for me. I thoroughly enjoyed it, right to the very last page. John Boyne is my new favourite. John Boyne's tone is so lyrical and so readable, I was swept up immediately. It's often funny, but cutting too. A wonderful mix, one of my preferred mixes. And Morris is that perfect character blend of unlikable yet totally addictive. I always love reading about just how far someone will go to get what they want. "Everyone has secrets," I had remarked. "There's something in all our pasts that we wouldn't want to be revealed. And that's where you'll find your story." A Ladder to the Sky actually reminds of this insane article about author A.J. Finn, who had a huge hit with The Woman in the Window, but whose real-life escapades and lies outstripped his novel in terms of plot twists. I loved A Ladder to the Sky, and I'm excited there are so many other John Boyne books waiting for me to read. And that was a review of The Ladder to the Sky from Books on the 747 by John Boyne on the 9th of February 2021. We hope you are enjoying today's episode of Literary Ear, coming to you from the Perth studios of Vision Australia Radio. Now, Kerry is going to read an extract from A Ladder to the Sky.
13: Part 1. Before the Wall Came Down. 1. West Berlin. From the moment I accepted the invitation, I was nervous about returning to Germany. It had been so many years since I'd last been there. After all, that it was difficult to know what memories might be stirred up by my return. It was the spring of 1988, the year the word perestroika entered the language, and I was seated in the bar of the Savoy Hotel on Fahrenstraße, contemplating my 66th birthday, which was only a few weeks away. On the table before me, a bottle of Riesling had been decanted into a coupe glass that, a note in the menu revealed, had been modelled on the left breast of Marie Antoinette. It was very good, one of the costlier wines on the hotel's expansive list, but I felt no guilt in ordering it, for my publisher had assured me that they were content to cover all my expenses. This level of generosity was something new to me. My writing career, which had begun more than 35 years earlier and produced 6 short novels and an ill-advised collection of poetry, had never been successful. None of my books had attracted many readers, despite generally positive reviews, nor had they garnered much international attention. However, to my great surprise, I had won an important literary award the previous summer for my 6th novel, Dread. In the wake of the prize, the book sold rather well and was translated into numerous languages. The disinterest that had generally greeted my work was soon replaced by admiration and critical study, while the literary pages argued over who could claim credit for my renaissance. Suddenly, I found myself invited to literary festivals and being asked to undertake book tours in foreign countries. Berlin was the location for one such event, a monthly reading series at the Literaturhaus, and although I had been born there, it did not feel like home. I grew up close to the Tiergarten, where I played in the shadow of statues of Prussian aristocrats. As a small child, I was a regular visitor to the zoo and fantasized about being a keeper there someday. At the age of 16, I stood with some friends from the Hitlerjugend, each of us wearing our swastika armbands, and we cheered as Baeger's memorial to Bismarck arrived in the heart of the park from outside the Reichstag as part of Hitler's plans for a Wehrhauptstadt Germania. A year later, I stood alone on Unter den Linden as thousands of Wehrmacht soldiers paraded before us following the successful annexation of Poland. 10 months after that, I found myself in the third row of a rally at the Lustgarten, surrounded by soldiers my own age, saluting and swearing our fealty to the Führer, who roared at us from a platform erected in front of the Dom of a thousand-year Reich. Finally leaving the Fatherland in 1946, I was accepted as an undergraduate student at the University of Cambridge, where I read English literature, before spending several uneasy years as a teacher at a local grammar school. My accent, the source of much derision, by boys whose families had been traumatized and depleted by 4 decades of armed conflicts and unstable reconciliations between our two countries. Upon completion of my doctorate, however, I won a place on the faculty of King's College, where I was treated as something of a curiosity, a fellow who had been dragged from the ranks of a murderous Teutonic generation and adopted by a noble British institution that, in victory, was prepared to be magnanimous. Within a decade, I was rewarded with a professorship, and the security and respectability attached to that title made me feel safe for the first time since childhood, assured of a home and a position for the remainder of my days. That was an extract from A Ladder to the Sky by John Boyne.
16: Whilst Australia is not known for its proverbs, Australians certainly have developed their own unique words and sayings. In 2024, a new book, Australia in 100 Words by Amanda Luggison, director of the Australian National Dictionary Centre, ANDC, hit the shelves. This unique work takes readers on a chronological journey through Australian history, using iconic Australianisms to paint a vivid picture of the nation's cultural evolution. From well-known terms like mateship, fair dinkum and bogan, to the quirky drop bears, budgie smugglers and bin chickens, Luggison explores the rich Australian language. It explores how these words have shaped and reflected Australian identity, while also highlighting the myths, stereotypes and sometimes harsh realities they represent. The book is a critical examination of the inequalities and historical context behind these words. With that, the book also touches on the linguistic diversity that existed and the male-dominated archetypes prevalent in Australian English. The book is available on www.newsouthbooks.com.au. The review of our final book, Revenge of the Middle-Aged Woman by Elizabeth Buchan, comes from kirkusreviews.com and Rosalie is going to read it.
18: Britisher Buchan, US debut, the story of a middle-aged wife who, when her life and marriage fall apart, manages to fight back, move on, even hope for something better. Rose Lloyd, book editor for a London paper, is happily married to Nathan, an executive on the paper, and the mother of 2 adult children, Sam and Poppy. Her life is probably as good as it gets, and though Rose isn't complacent, she is certainly unprepared for the betrayals about to implode her life. Nathan announces he's leaving and moving in with her trusted assistant, the younger and sexy Minty. Reeling, she learns next that she's to be replaced as editor by Minty because her boss wants someone younger with new ideas running the book section. Her woes mount as she hears that her mother needs surgery and Nathan is no longer paying her medical insurance. Her much-loved cat dies. Daughter Poppy emails from Thailand that she's married hippie boyfriend Richard and Nathan also wants their house for him and Minty. A bitter blow because Rose has loved fixing it up and making a beautiful garden. At first she weeps, wonders where she went wrong, can't eat, drinks too much. But then she begins to fight back. She visits a college friend in Paris who makes her buy some sexy clothes, is given some interesting jobs, is befriended by a cabinet minister who's been hurt by a scandal caused by his mentally ill wife, and meets up again with her first love, American Rhodes scholar Hal Thorne, now a famous travel writer. As she recalls how she met and parted from Hal, she learns that Nathan is finding life with Minty more complicated than he'd expected, and that he misses his family. With her children making interesting changes in their lives, Rose is ready for a few herself. A wry and elegant tale about a woman of a certain age fighting back and winning unexpected victories.
16: That review of our final book, Revenge of the Middle-Aged Woman by Elizabeth Buchan, came from KirkusReviews.com. We now have an extract from Chapter 1, Revenge of the Middle-Aged Woman. Living well is the best revenge, and that is an old Spanish proverb. Chapter 1. Here, said Minty, my deputy, with one of her breathy laughs, the review has just come in. It's hilariously vindictive. She pushed towards me a book entitled 1,000 Olive Trees by Hal Thorne, with the review tucked into it. For some reason, I picked up the book. Normally, I avoided anything to do with Hal, but I did not think it mattered this once. I was settled, busy, different, and I had made my choice a long time ago. When we first discussed my working on the book's pages, Nathan argued that if I ever achieved my ambition to become the book's editor, I would end up hating books. Familiarity bred contempt. But I said that Mark Twain had got it better when he said that familiarity breeds not so much contempt, but children. And wasn't Nathan's comment a reflection on his own feelings about his own job? Nathan replied, "Nonsense. Have I ever been happier?" And, "You wait and see." The latter was said with one of his ironic, strong man, I know better than you smiles, which I always enjoyed. So far, he had been wrong. For me, books remained full of promise and contained a sense of possibility, any possibility. In rocky times, they were saviours and life belts, and when I was younger, they provided chapter and verse when I had to make decisions. Over the years of working with them, it had become second nature to categorise them by touch. Thick, rough, cheap paper denoted a paperback novel. Poetry hovered on the weightless and was decorated with wide, white margins. Biographies were heavy with photographs and the secrets of their subject's life. 1,000 Olive Trees was slim and compact, a typical travelogue whose cover photograph was of a hard, blue sky and a rocky, isolated shoreline beneath. It looked hot and dry, the kind of terrain where feet slithered over scree and bruises sprouted between the toes. Minty was watching my reaction. She had a trick of fixing her dark, slightly slanting eyes on whoever and of appearing not to blink. The effect was of rapt, sympathetic attention, which fascinated people and also, I think, comforted them. That dark, intent gaze had certainly comforted me many times during the 3 years we had worked together in the office. "This man is a fraud," she cited from the review, "and his book is worse." "What do you suppose he's done to deserve the vitriol?" I murmured. "Sold lots of copies," Minty shot back. And that was an extract from The Revenge of the Middle-Aged Woman by Elizabeth Buchan. That reading brings this episode of Literary Ear to a close. Proverbs are little pieces of wisdom we inherit from people we never knew, distilled into a sentence that is usually simple enough to remember and just ambiguous enough to argue with. Our readers today were Kerry Fasolo, Rosalie Miles and me, Maureen Tavani. We hope you will join us again next week by tuning into Vision Australia Radio, VA Radio on digital or online at varadio.org.

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6: The Return by Sylvia Kwan. Narrated by Lauren Williams. This is a Daisy recording produced by the Vision Australia Information Library Service commencing on the 4th of September 2015. She pushed her bowl to one side and propped her elbows on the table. Her hands were clasped beneath her chin and her arms made the shape of an upturned V. Although her skin glistened with dampness, she radiated a quiet pleasure. "So, this new model you've been working on, do you think it'll be out soon?" she asked. Her voice, it was too enthusiastic. Normally she tried to temper her tone in front of Frank, but tonight she forgot. Anyway, she was tired of tiptoeing around him and being the intermediary. It was lonely, like steering a boat across choppy waters. "In a couple of months," he replied. His hands, soft and supple, indoor hands, played with a dessert spoon, rolling it back and forth on the table. His bowl was already clean. "It sounds like you've been busy, as you keep telling me."
7: "Yeah, it's been a hectic few months. Toyota's pretty excited about it, though."
6: "Are you?" she asked him. He was thinking it over, brows gathered. He darted a glance at his father. Nervous. "Look up, Frank, for God's sake. Would it hurt to talk to your son?"
7: Once Paul had left home, Frank rarely asked him anything, especially after he decided to work for the Japs, or Nips, as Frank called them. He sat there like now, making his point without saying anything. "Well, actually, I've got some news." Frank looked up then. She nodded.
6: "Go on."
7: This time she thought perhaps it had something to do with a girl. She hoped so. She waited. "They want me to go over there," he muttered before swallowing. Sounded like a billiard ball dropping into a pocket.
6: "Where? Oh, you mean..."
7: Myrna asked. "Japan." He dropped the spoon and looked at Frank. Once, when he was six, he'd spent

0: spent most of an afternoon on the small hill behind the house, contemplating the incline in his billy cart, so serious about conquering the downhill journey, refusing her help, his little body gripped by a mysterious need to prove himself. He was wearing that mask again, jaws tight, eyes narrowed and mouth set, meant to show them he had made up his mind about something. Frank lifted the last scoop of his pudding to his mouth and stood up. His blank expression might have appeared indifferent to others, but she knew better. A cold shiver ran through her. She wanted to tell him, "What difference does this make? He's already working for them, isn't he?" Frank went outside for his cigarette. She concentrated on her middle finger as it circled the rim of her dessert bowl like a tightrope walker, drawn again and again to a small chip in its once smooth edge, dipping in and out, betrayal. That was what she'd seen in his face. She'd had years to learn this wordless language of twitching muscles and gymnastics of brows and mouths. She'd had to. Through the window, she saw the thin curl of cigarette smoke rise above him before it danced away into the night sky. And she resisted the urge to run outside and shake him into some reaction instead of having to put up with this impossible, impenetrable wall that was a bloody curse to live with. Perhaps they might yell and even hurl things at one another. But habits were hard to break. She turned to Paul with a hesitant smile. "You said yes, I gather." He nodded. His face was calm and restored, the mask gone. The normally tight jaw was slack. It must have felt good to have got it off his chest. He pushed back his chair and paused for a minute, contemplating the strong call of duty that pulled him towards his father, drawn by the need to face him and placate him. Although she could see at this moment he was ready to admit that his father was a stranger to him. Tonight, Frank's silence felt as fresh and raw as salt water on a wound. Paul finally stood up and went outside to join him. But there was no more talk. Only the cicadas were unrepentant with their tunes. They knew no different. She wanted to huddle with them in the darkness, heaving with them, lost in some trance of nature that never explained, never had to explain. She was aware that her little family was disintegrating right before her eyes. What did this mean? Would Paul come back one day as they hoped to take over the farm? The men sat together outside, the air around them so tight. Only a family could endure the awkwardness. She cleared away the dishes. Already, the dinner, the three of them sitting around the kitchen table seemed to belong to a distant past. Tomorrow she would find the strength to guide them, yet again, across the stormy waters. She slid the scraps into Harry's bowl, and this time the stiffness in her back was hard to ignore. A tug of confusion took hold of her. Yes, she would miss him and worry about him, that was a given. Especially now her hopes of having him back for good appeared unrealistic and out of touch. But she was also happy for him, that he had found the courage to forge his own path in a foreign land across the oceans, about to embark on an adventure she could only dream about. She was proud of him, just as she had been when he'd conquered that hill. Yet she couldn't tell him because Frank wouldn't see it that way. He would think that they were turning against him. Chapter 2, Metatung, 1966. A wind, an old wind, blew across the land, making the topsoil fly. It had blown through here before, carrying the disappointments of those who tried to make this stubborn land bear something. Thank God they had the sheep, but even they were struggling. They would just have to hang on, like the last time and the time before that. Everyone prayed for rain, but she didn't believe in that. She didn't think God had anything to do with the weather. It would come when it was time, as it always did. But it wasn't easy, this waiting. As a young girl, she'd seen former soldiers who'd been given land for nothing walk off their holdings because there was no rain to make things grow. Who could blame them? Free meant little if there was no rain. She remembered sheds and cottages empty, abandoned to the dogs. The steering wheel was hot beneath her hands and the vinyl seat stuck to the backs of her thighs. Everything seemed to be melting and stretching, and she moved her clammy palms further down the wheel. The light bounced off the bonnet of her car and made the road shimmer. The shiny aerial flapped like a broken twig against the windscreen. She wound up the rattling window. What they could have done with all that water from the flood a few years back. The memory of it felt like a dream. A war was escalating, the announcer said on the car radio, in another Asian jungle. The Americans were helping the resistance against the communists, this time countrymen fighting each other. She pulled into Hughes Road, named after the man who founded Metatung when it had been nothing but a dirt road with a couple of tin shacks. Now the paved main road was flanked on either side by a respectable group of buildings. A two-story hotel, the Union, stood on a corner with wide verandas that wrapped around its proud red brick facade. A grocery and hardware store, general goods store, a chemist, a post office, a clothing store, a library, and even a hospital at the end of the street. The heyday of the town had been some decades back during the Depression, when city-bred men, lean and hungry in dusty clothes, came looking for work on the farms. There had been people everywhere, hustling and bustling with purpose. Some of them had ended up as lodgers in her house, men with stories about trams and city life that excited her to her mother's annoyance. She parked the car in front of the post office and went inside. After Paul went to Japan, she had the habit of collecting the mail, if she was early enough, from the post office instead of waiting for the roadside box delivery. Outside again, she shuffled through the envelopes. Ah, at last, a letter from Paul. Something warm trickled through her at the sight of his handwriting and the foreign stamp on the envelope. The first one she would open when she got home. She fetched the carton of eggs from the back seat of her car and walked the few yards to the Union Hotel where she'd first met Frank, colliding with him as she left work one evening and he was on his way to the bar. She'd often taken home the leftovers, and she forgot she had some in her bag until he had sniffed the air and said, "A lady with a fine smell." She had stood there shyly, apologising and fumbling, before Frank tipped his hat and introduced himself. When Sandra, one of the other waitresses, had found out about their blossoming romance, she had told her with a wink as if Myrna had hit some jackpot. "He's one of the Gibsons, one of those lucky ones under the rain band. They wouldn't know what a drought is." If only Frank had agreed to take over some of the land his father had offered him. But then again, she'd also known from gossip around town how difficult it had been for him growing up privileged. The golden boy, who'd had everything handed to him on a platter, including rain-guaranteed land. But he had been determined to make his own way, to earn the respect of others on his own terms. She had been proud of him when he had told her, excitement dancing in his voice, that he had his eye on a new parcel of land on the other side of town. "Just think, it'll be ours. A couple of 100 acres of dirt to call our own. What do you think of that, eh?" And she too had felt it in the palms of her hands, a tingling sensation of something new, something to throw oneself into. She went inside into the dark, cool interior of the hotel out of the wind. "Bit blowy out there, Myrna," Robbie called from the end of the bar where he was stacking the cigarettes. She liked Robbie, a gentle soul who, like many others, had come back from the war shattered within. He was permanently pickled from the quiet beers he drank from morning to dusk and always had the same temperament. Never grumpy, but he couldn't say happy either. Already rake thin, she was sure that he was getting thinner each year. Whenever she saw him, there seemed to be more of his shirt than him. His gaunt face was starting to take on the sallow complexion and paper-like texture of the old-timers at the bar, and its expression was always the same, quiet and unreadable. Even when his wife had walked out on him not long after he came back, he had seemed neither surprised nor upset by her departure. Now he ran the hotel with the help of his sister, a widow. Tom, his nephew, and Paul had been close at school. "You're not wrong, Robbie. Good day for the washing, but not much else." He walked over to her in that steady gait of his. "How are the chooks doing?" "Not too bad. You'll be pleased to know I've got 2 dozen today." She placed the cartons on the bar and smoothed down her hair. There were, as usual, a couple of the old-timers, Bruce and Henry at the bar, cigarettes burning from their yellowed hands. She lifted her hand in a wave. She looked around the quiet room, which she knew well. The same red floral carpet covered the floor, fading and worn here and there, and although the varnished timber counter was still holding up, it was looking tired. Apart from the brown vinyl stools and the latest beer posters on the walls, not much had changed since the days she had worked in the kitchen.
1: "There's a mob coming through on their way to Adelaide tomorrow, so these'll be handy."
0: "Sounds like you'll have your hands full, Rob.
1: Did you hear what happened to that family? The one that got lost somewhere near the border a few days ago? The news just came over the wireless.
0: His large, sunken eyes, normally blank, flickered with disbelief. Have they found them?
1: Yep. Found the whole lot of them under a tree, except for the oldest boy. He was found about a mile from the rest of his family. Probably went to look for water on his own, but...
0: Myrna shook her head and cried, Oh, Lord, how dreadful. All five of them. They've only been out here, what, 6 months?
1: Robbie nodded and handed her the money, his mouth tight and grim. She walked out again into the brilliant light. Whilst the news of the disappearance had been on everyone's lips for the past week, she was nevertheless overcome by how tragically the drama had ended. A family who had arrived from England to start a new life, only to die of thirst under a godforsaken tree in the middle of nowhere. Why hadn't anybody told them to take some water, for heaven's sake? Didn't they know that this place could swallow you up in an instant, especially if you didn't understand what it could do to you? The wind whistled across the wide street. Myrna spotted Judy, her neighbour, coming out of the grocery store. Her short blonde hair appeared even lighter in the sun. She was a few years older than Myrna, but despite all her life on the land, her face blessed with an olive complexion, which according to Judy could be traced to a Spanish ancestor a century back, was relatively free of the usual ravaging effects of the sun. Her small barrel-like frame belied the large spirit that inhabited her. She was always the one with a pot of soup at the door when someone was ill, and having abandoned an early nursing career, still attended to some of the basic medical needs of neighbours who couldn't get to a doctor or who needed ongoing care at home.
2: The Return by Sylvia Kwon. Narrated by Lauren Williams. This is a Daisy recording produced by the Vision Australia Information Library Service.
0: The two women looked up at the same time and waved. Judy hurried over. Her legs always seemed to move in a blur beneath her as if they couldn't keep up with her need for them. They didn't walk so much as scurry.
3: How are you, Myrna?
0: I'm fine. That Robbie just told me about that family who went missing. Have they found him? Myrna nodded and relayed the whole sorry story. Two women stood there, shaking their heads in disbelief as mothers, wives, trying to empathise but dumbfounded by the sheer ignorance of recent arrivals.
3: That'll be right. Those poms, they've got no idea, tuttered Judy.
0: The wind lifted her hair and the band of grey near the roots shot up.
1: Picking up some groceries? Asked Myrna.
3: Yes, again. Brad and his mob are coming down from Dimboola for a couple of days.
0: Judy held up the two bulging hessian bags she was carrying in each hand. They chatted about her two sons, both of whom farmed in the district. They had four children between them, and Judy relished being a grandmother. How Myrna envied Judy, having both her sons nearby. It was only a matter of time before they would step into Ned's role. While she was pleased that Paul had made a success of himself in the city, there was no denying that a part of her had wanted him, her only child, to stay and settle nearby.
3: How about Paul? Have you heard from him lately? Judy asked.
0: Well, believe it or not, I've actually got a letter here in my bag. She tapped her handbag slung over her wrist. I haven't opened it yet, but it'll be the first as soon as I get home. Judy's face lit up.
3: Oh, you must be relieved, Myrna. He must have heard me grumble to you about not having heard from him.
0: They laughed. It felt good to tell Judy about Paul's letter.
3: I'll see you at the meeting next week. I might drop by for a cuppa before that if the kids haven't worn me out by then.
0: Judy called over her shoulder as she walked towards her car. They'll soon be all over our streets, Paul had said. The cars. Those small Japanese cars he was helping to make. She remembered his confident smile, like a man who could see into the future. She didn't believe him then, and she still didn't quite believe him now. Around here, as far as her eyes could see, they were all Holdens and Fords. She reached into her handbag. The bags of groceries sat near the door. She plucked Paul's letter from the bundle of mail. He hadn't written that often, not as much as she had hoped. 3 years and just 6 letters. This was the 7th. There were months when she could have no choice but to fill in the gaps, wondering what he was up to. Based on his last letter, trying to picture him in a strange country surrounded by unfamiliar faces and different customs. His fair colouring and tall frame unmistakable amongst the black-haired Japanese, like a stork wading through an inky dark sea. Frank had yet to ask about him. Each letter brought joy and trepidation. She mentioned them casually, that Paul was doing well, whether he wanted to hear it or not. Never the details. A couple of times she'd wanted to tell him that Paul sounded happy, enthusiastic even. But no, it would have been too much for him.
3: So he didn't get to hear how Paul was there to watch Betty Cuthbert and Dawn Fraser win their gold medals on the track and in the pool, nor about his trip on the fastest train in the world, the one they called the Bullet Train. Ha, that would be right. Heaven for Paul, who loved trains and anything that moved on wheels. This train had left such an impression. He had gushed about it for most of one letter, describing its journey from Tokyo to the bustling city of Osaka, its windows blurred because of the speed and the smoothness of the ride, as if they were gliding without wheels, a miracle of engineering. She imagined him sitting too close to the window, wide-eyed and hushed by the magnitude of the experience. She slipped on her glasses and peered at the stamp. This one was of a snow-capped mountain with a modern white train in the foreground, the Bullet Train. Snow, something she had yet to see. Just picturing it, it felt magical, unreal. By now, Paul would have seen plenty of it, no doubt. She had been collecting the stamps, peeling them back carefully over the steam from the kettle. Little fragile pictures that excited her, offering tiny glimpses of a place her son had grown to love. Although she would never admit it to Frank, Japan did pique her curiosity. And the last time she was at the library, she had wandered over to the foreign section and perused a book on this exotic land. How modern it had become since the end of the war, with glittering buildings buzzing with efficiency, industry and wealth. Not unlike downtown Melbourne. Yet she also saw small women wrapped in beautiful, colourful traditional clothes, with painted faces that spoke of another time and place and were unlike anything she had seen. Of manicured gardens and mountains and lakes so still they appeared like a mirror for the landscape. She had always been drawn to other places, the more different the better. When she was young, she had adored reading Kipling, and the Atlas had been her favourite book at school when she had dreamed of going to distant places with unfathomable names and peculiar ways. But they had remained dreams, because as the years gained on her and life took hold, she became immersed in its serious business. She slid the knife across the top of the envelope and reached inside for the letter. A photograph accompanied it. Excited, she pulled it out first. She examined the glossy black and white paper. Paul was linked arm in arm with a Japanese girl, a girlfriend. They were standing on a quaint wooden bridge in a garden with a pond behind them, and he was smiling. One of those smiles that spread his cheeks and made his eyes disappear. The girl, hair straight like arrows and skin like porcelain, curled her lips as if she was also about to break into a grin. Myrna recognised his grey suit straight away, the one they had bought together a week before he left for Japan in Melbourne. Something about the photo made her drop it onto the table and reach for the letter, a single flimsy sheet. The black lines whirled before her eyes. She found it hard to focus on the words as she realised she had just seen his wedding photo. She heard Frank's footsteps. She got up too quickly and felt a warm trickle between her legs. Oh, her weak bladder, such a bloody nuisance. She'd put up with it for years. It had never been the same after giving birth. Watching the slow darkening of the floorboards as the amber liquid made its way across the room, she was indifferent to the loss of dignity. The nylon slip stuck to her inner thighs like a wet bandage. She fetched the mop and cleaned it up with swift, automatic strokes. She shoved the letter and photo in the bread bin and headed towards the bedroom to get changed. "I'll be out in a minute," she called from the hallway. When she returned in a fresh dress, one of the dozen cotton ones she always wore in the warmer months, she paused in the kitchen doorway. As she watched Frank wash his hands, his broad shoulders hunched over the small sink, she was aware that her breath was caught in the back of her throat, and she cleared it with a small cough before entering the room. "Just caught Harry digging up your beans," he told her. "Oh, I'll have a look at it later," she replied, reaching into the fridge for that plate of leftover corned beef. She tried to concentrate on slicing the meat, but Paul's photograph flashed in her mind. "Thought you'd be upset," muttered Frank. "Did you say something?" "Thought you'd be... never mind." With her back to him, she prepared the sandwiches. The corner of the bread turned red and she quickly dropped the knife. The tip of her finger was smudged with blood. "Oh, darn," she exclaimed, running her finger under the tap. "The Robertsons are selling up," said Frank as he pulled out his chair.
4: "Are they?"
3: She cut a bit of dressing and wrapped it around the pink finger. "Things are getting a bit much for them. They've seen enough droughts in their lifetime, I reckon."
4: "Where are they off to, then?"
3: "To Port Fairy, near Lauren and her kids." She sat down and they ate in silence. She took one bite of the sandwich. It tasted like paper.
0: She tried to remember the sea, that hypnotic, shifting mass of blue she had not seen for so long. The last time had been on their honeymoon in Queenscliff when they had stayed at a hotel near the beach. Suddenly she wanted to see that water, to watch it crash at the end of its journey against the rocks, only to have it pull away again to another unknown destination on the other side of the world. How she would like to be that water, even for just a few moments. She noticed Frank's nose. The skin was peeling again, red like the bottle brush that swayed in the breeze outside the window. His face was a dry canvas with lines so deep they could have held water.
1: "I better have a chat to Paul when he gets back. Can't keep doing this on my own forever," said Frank as he stood up and adjusted his hat.
0: His voice echoed in her ears. The screen door banged behind him and he was gone again. Although the benches were clean, she wiped them down as though she were expecting dinner guests. She retrieved the photo from the bread bin and studied it again, this time in disbelief. It must be a mistake, surely. But it wasn't. There he was, her Paul, so strangely happy. Yet it was a blow to her heart. What of the girl? It was hard to know anything about her. She was pretty enough, but who was she? What was she like? And the wedding she never got to attend. But it was Frank who stirred the most in her. What in the world was he going to say? He had been against Paul working for them in the first place and had seethed with outrage when Paul went there 3 years ago, and now this... She had not given his time on the line much thought because the awareness of those years had become the inescapable backdrop to their lives, always there, hovering behind everything. Of course, the early years had been the most difficult when she had struggled with the realization that Frank was never going to be the person he was before he went to war. She had waited, hoping, year after year. But it had eventually dawned on her that while he had returned in body, nothing else about him was the same. But the years had rolled on and they had learnt to cope, making room for the new reality like a difficult relative who had come to stay until eventually it became as familiar as the furniture. But Paul's letter had wedged open that dark rock of silence. She had come to believe that whatever had happened to Frank would remain unexcavated, that the layer upon layer of silence had hardened enough over the years to protect them from any hurtful truths. In the end, though, its outer shell had been as fragile as that of an egg. She understood this now. She put the photo aside and read the letter again. The handwriting, so neat and small, just like Frank's, sat on the lined page like a row of birds on a wire. She tried to picture her son sitting at some desk, composing these words, choosing them carefully like a scholar, so resolute, so convinced of his own reckoning. There was no way to tell if he might have hesitated, if he might have regretted any of it. The words simply rolled off the page in a seamless, toneless succession. "Miko and I got married a week ago. We will arrive next month a few days before Christmas." As if she might read these words in a newspaper. Damn him! What in the world was he trying to prove? He was married, just like that, foisting this news on them without any warning. She now resented him going there, to a country that mattered to them as much as the weather forecast in Timbuktu, and which all these years ago had fractured their small lives so that nothing would ever be the same again. But this shard of anger disappeared as quickly as it had come. She took off her glasses. They dropped onto the photo, magnifying the faces of the happy couple so they looked like freaks at a carnival show. She got up and walked outside. The light was bright and strong, and she shielded her eyes with her hand. She tried to make sense of it, but nothing came to her other than a swirl of confusion and heaviness at a future for which she suddenly felt unprepared, but which beckoned with the certainty of the shorebirds who flew over the farm every autumn on their way to their breeding ground in Siberia. They were coming here. She gazed at the hard, biscuit-like land that hadn't seen rain for 5 years.
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5: Hello and welcome once again to New Horizons, a presentation of Blind Citizens Australia. I'm Steve Richardson. Thanks for your company. 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And we're going to talk about a product that everyone has had on their mind lately, the Braille Note Evolve. Damo, welcome to New Horizons.
6: Hey Steve, thanks for having me on the program.
5: Firstly, congratulations on your new role with Humanware.
6: Yes, it's all very new, but absolutely loving it so far. People may remember me from my time at Vision Australia. I then sort of went into a government role doing more broad sort of accessibility, but I came to the conclusion that assistive technology is really where my heart's at and the area that I'm passionate about. So really happy to be working back in this field again.
5: So today we're talking about the Braille Note Evolve, which is the latest in the suite of Humanware Braille Note products.
6: Sure. So the Braille Note family, I suppose, of products have been around since around about 2000. That was when I got my first one. But they have changed over the years, and the Evolve is sort of the latest iteration of that. So it replaces the Braille Note Touch, which was the previous Braille Note product. This one's quite different, though, in that whereas the previous Braille Note Touch and Touch Plus ran the Android operating system under the hood, as it were, the Braille Note Evolve runs Windows. So that's sort of the first big change, I guess. And what that means is that if you're in a school setting or an employment setting where you've got to deal with an IT department or something like that, they can hook up a mouse and a keyboard, and for all intents and purposes, it will behave to them or appear to them as any other Windows machine. So you don't have that sort of issue that we previously had where people are saying, well, I don't know what this thing is and whether we can integrate it into our environment. The other important thing about it being a Windows device, of course, is that most work environments these days use Windows in some shape or form. So if you're using one of these devices in your schooling, you're really coming away with the skills you'll need to sort of be employed. Whereas, you know, in years gone by, often people have used something like a Touch Plus or another Braille Note Taker product, and they come out of school and they may never have touched Windows. And so they end up sort of missing that really important skill that you need for employment. Whereas this allows you to sort of have that and learn those skills. So the device itself comes in either a 20-cell or a 32-cell format. It has a Perkins-style Braille keyboard, but added to that are some modifier keys. So on the left-hand side of the top face of the device, below the Braille keys, we've got a shift key on the left, and then underneath that, a control and an alt key. And on the other side of the spacebar, we've got an insert key, and then underneath that, a function key and a Windows key. You've also got a set of arrow keys in the middle of the keyboard. We will be bringing out a QWERTY version of it later in the year, but for now, it's the Perkins-style keyboard. We don't have the touch screen that we had on the Touch Plus, so the device is a lot thinner. You can, though, as I said, hook a keyboard or a monitor and a mouse and all of those things up to it if you want to, but in its native form, it just has the Braille keyboard. It's using NVDA as its underlying screen reader, but what we've done with it is it's a slightly modified version of NVDA to do the Braille keyboard entry, but we've also still got the Keysoft menu system over the top. So you can drive it like you would a normal Windows laptop, but you do have some of the sort of productivity benefits of the Keysoft system over the top. So you can access programs through the menu system, and you can do a bunch of sort of short keystrokes to access various functions within applications and stuff like that. So, you know, you can sort of do backspace N, for example, to send a new email, you know, some of those sorts of things. So it sort of gives you the best of both worlds. It gives you the user friendliness of the sort of previous Braille Note products, but the power of a Windows laptop as well. So it's sort of the best of both worlds, I think.
5: One of the reasons I sort of veered away from the Braille Note Touch originally is because I wasn't really very familiar with the Braille touchscreen type idea. I've since got familiar with it through things like Braille screen input, but for anyone who might have been put off by that idea, they haven't got to worry anymore. There's a traditional Braille keyboard, and it also makes the device a lot lighter and less bulky.
6: The unit is definitely not as bulky as the Touch Plus. It's probably about half the thickness of that, and it's considerably lighter. It's under a kilogram. I think it's around about 900 grams from memory. And so it is a really nice form factor for just dropping in your backpack and traveling with. You know, I've got standard laptops that are heavier and bulkier than the Evolve. So it is a nice form factor, and it's a really nice keyboard. But also, I think having the arrow keys and things like that just makes it so much easier to navigate. You can still do things like space.1 and space.4 for your up and down arrows, but it's nice to just have standard arrow keys to work with. We've also got the sort of traditional Braille cells with the cursor routers above them. So that's sort of familiar if anyone's used to using a Brailleant or any of the previous Braille Note family of products. You know, the fact that you can still edit in Braille using your cursor routers is a really nice feature as well, and something that I use quite a bit. It's also, we've got our Keymaths editor. So for students and, you know, people doing secondary school or university, you can use that as both the scientific calculator and for producing graphs and things like that. You can produce algebra and have it display correctly in the Microsoft Word equation editor. So if you're needing to submit work for school or university and that kind of thing. I'm not a mathematician, but it's something I wish I'd had while I was doing high school and uni, because with an IT degree, there was sort of a mandatory maths component. And it would have been so much easier if I'd had something like this back then.
5: One of the things I always look at when I buy a laptop from an audio producer's perspective is how well it can move the heavy data. How crunchy is this device as a Windows computer?
6: It does have 32 gig of RAM, which is comparable to most sort of fairly high-end laptops these days. It's got a 512 gigabyte SSD. It's quite similar to the laptop that I've got on my desk here. That's also one of the nice things, is that often with specialized assistive technology, sometimes it can be a little bit behind the eight ball in terms of specs. But I think that, yeah, this is very comparable to other laptops that I'm currently using and that are still sort of commercially available in terms of things like memory and storage. And it's nice and fast. It's quite zippy for things that most people would want to do. I haven't tried doing any video editing on it yet, but that's something I am going to try. But certainly everything else I've thrown at it, it's handled it extremely well.
5: One of the things that people have mentioned as a bit of a drawback is that the battery life is quite limited. It's only around 5 hours.
6: Yeah, that's definitely true. And, if there was one thing that I wish it had, that would probably be it. Having said that, though, for most of what I'm finding I do, I wouldn't normally sit there for 5 hours straight using it. So I find I can still get a full day out of it, because you put it to sleep while you're going to have a coffee and things like that, or you're traveling between appointments. You can also, though, if people really need to top up charge it. There are power banks that will give it a little bit of extra juice, and they're not particularly bulky or heavy these days. Because it's USB-C charging, you do always have that option. And I've got a couple of small power banks here that I throw in the backpack if I think I'm going to need them. But in a lot of cases, I can quickly give it. The power supply itself is fairly small, fairly portable, so I can give it a quick sort of top-up charge on brakes and things like that if I need to. But yeah, the easiest solution these days, well, particularly at the moment with the current sort of hardware platform, if you need more than 5 hours at a stretch away from a charger, it would be just to plug a little power bank into it and give it a top up that way. And as I said, they're pretty cheap these days. You can pick up a decent power bank for sort of $100 or $150.
5: So for anyone interested in purchasing a Braille Note Evolve, what's the process?
6: Well, we do, I think, have stock at the moment, but because we have had a lot of demand, we don't sort of have units at the moment that we can, you know, send out and leave with you for a week as a demo unit. Myself and the other account managers can certainly come and meet with you, show you the device, that sort of thing, but we don't have a lot of demo units floating around. Probably the easiest way is to just send an email to au.info@humanware.com, and our customer service team can then, if you let us know what state you're in, we can make sure your inquiry gets to the right person. We can, you know, give you a call, answer any questions you may have, organise for you to have a look at the device and a bit of a hands-on and that sort of thing. And if people are wanting one through NDIS or those sorts of funding bodies, we can work with whoever your service provider is to sort of support a demonstration and assessment and that kind of thing.
5: Now, finally, Damo, if people want more information about your products in general, one of the ways they can get that is by attending a new monthly Zoom Connect forum that you guys have going on. Can you tell us a bit about how that's going to work?
6: Yeah, sure. So these are designed as an informal session where you can bring your questions. So we will certainly be using a little bit of that time to sort of provide any updates, you know, particularly as things like the QWERTY model become available and as software updates are released and all of that sort of thing. We will provide a little bit of an update on those things. But it's really an opportunity for people to come along with their questions. So, you know, if you're an existing Braille Note Evolve user and you're wanting to know the best way to do a particular thing, or perhaps you've got questions about how to use, you know, the math editor or various other aspects of the device, people can bring those questions along. If you're a teacher of students with a vision impairment and you're supporting students that are using these and you've got questions, you know, around workflows and how to get things done, we're happy to answer those. Or if you're someone that is wondering whether one of our Braille products is right for you, whether it be the Evolve, one of our Braillient products, or the Monarch multi-line tactile display, we're happy to answer those questions as well. So it's really sort of designed to be an informal drop-in session. Bring your questions, find out and learn from other users as well. So it's a bit of a tips and tricks session as well. So it's not going to be a formal presentation where we'll talk at you for an hour. We'll provide a quick update, and then it's really over to you to bring along your questions and your queries and your feedback and all of those sorts of things.
5: Damo, it's been a delight to have you on New Horizons. Thanks so much for your time.
6: Yeah, thank you, Steve. Really appreciate the opportunity to come on the program. Thank you for having me.
5: I've been speaking with Damo McMorrow, who is the Regional Accounts Manager for Queensland, the Northern Territory, and Northern New South Wales, working for Humanware. And a disclaimer at this point, Blind Citizens Australia does not endorse any product or service provider. 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And that's it for this edition of New Horizons. I hope you've enjoyed the program as much as I've enjoyed putting it together. You can contact BCA in the usual manner. 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And while you're there, you can check out the BC Connect email list that has now been set up. And for any specific feedback about New Horizons, email new.horizons@bca.org.au. Until next time, this is Steve Richardson saying thanks for listening and take care.

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12: Hello and welcome to On This Day. I'm Marilyn Barclay, and today is Friday the 2nd of October. We begin the program with a wartime tragedy of a different sort. The ocean liner Queen Mary sailed the North Atlantic Ocean as a passenger ship from 1936 to 1967, except during the years of the Second World War. In 1940, the Queen Mary, together with several other liners, was converted into a troop ship to carry Australian and New Zealand soldiers to the UK. These ships earned a reputation for being the largest and fastest troop ships and could carry up to 15,000 men in a single voyage. The Queen Mary and the Queen Elizabeth were both nicknamed the Grey Ghost. Their speed and the fact that they often travelled out of convoy and without an escort enabled them to elude the German U-boats, their greatest threat. On the 2nd of October 1942, the Queen Mary was travelling with an escort. While travelling near the Irish coast, the liner accidentally sliced through its escort ship, light cruiser HMS Curacao, killing over 300 people. The captain was forced to continue, being under strict orders not to stop for any reason, due to the threat posed by the U-boats. Royal Navy destroyers which accompanied the ship were ordered to reverse course and rescue any survivors. For obvious reasons, this was for many years a closely guarded secret. And on a much lighter note, it was on this day in 1950 that the comic strip Peanuts by Charles M. Schulz made its debut in 7 newspapers across America. Schulz was born in Minnesota in 1922. As a teenager, he was shy and introverted, and when he created his comic strip Peanuts, he based the character of Charlie Brown on himself. Charlie Brown first appeared in the comic strip Lil Folks, published in 1947 by the St. Paul Pioneer Press. In 1950, Schulz approached the United Features Syndicate with his best strips from Lil Folks, and Peanuts made its debut on the 2nd of October 1950. Peanuts ran for nearly 50 years, appearing in over 2,600 newspapers in 75 countries. It ended only when Schulz's own failing health prevented him from continuing to produce the comic strip. The final original Peanuts comic strip was written on the 3rd of January 2000 and published in newspapers a day after Schulz's death on February the 12th. And here's a great example of how times change. In the 1800s, Sydney's Manly Council passed a bylaw prohibiting swimming in the ocean during daylight hours, specifically between 6 a.m. and 8 p.m. William Henry Gosher was the proprietor of a local newspaper who disagreed with the law enough to openly defy it. In his newspaper, the Manly and North Sydney News, he announced his intention to go bathing in the ocean during the daylight hours of the 2nd of October 1902. Gosher flouted the law 3 times before he was arrested. However, he maintained his campaign against the bathing laws, and a year later, on November the 3rd, the Manly Council retracted the bylaw. A new bylaw was issued permitting bathing in daylight hours, but emphasising the need for neck-to-knee swimwear for anyone over 8 years old. men and women were also required to swim at separate times. And now to our music break. Today we remember American musician Tom Petty, who died on this day in 2017 at the age of 66. Petty was the frontman for the group Tom Petty and the Heartbreakers, as well as a member of the supergroup, the Traveling Wilburys.

That was Handle with Care by the Travelling Wilburys. Now, if it's your birthday today, you share it with the political leader and humanitarian Mahatma Gandhi. He was born on October 2, 1869. Gandhi was a peace-loving man who initially trained as a barrister in England, but was unsuccessful in pursuing a career in law once he returned to India. After accepting a post in Natal in South Africa, Gandhi experienced frequent humiliation and oppression, commonly directed at Indians in South Africa. This caused him to spend 2 decades fighting for the rights of immigrants in South Africa. After the First World War broke out, Gandhi returned to India. Here he turned his back on Western influences to embrace a life of abstinence and spirituality. Inspired by the American writer Henry David Thoreau's famous essay on civil disobedience, Gandhi implemented his own campaign of non-violent civil disobedience to bring about change in Britain's oppression of Indians within their own country. Although frequently jailed by the British authorities, pressure from his followers usually secured his release before he fasted himself to death. Following the Second World War, he participated in negotiations which eventually led to India's gaining independence from Britain. Gandhi advocated that all people were equal under one God. On the 30th of January 1948, he was assassinated by a Hindu fanatic who could not accept Gandhi's assertion that Muslims had equal value to Hindus and no creed or religion was better than any other. Some more birthdays, and on this day in 1951, Gordon Matthew Thomas Sumner, better known as Sting, was born in the English town of Wallsend. Sting has had both a successful solo career and is the lead singer of the band The Police. And another English musician, Mike Rutherford, was born in the town of Chertsey a year earlier in 1950. He was one of 2 continuous members of the band Genesis, as well as forming his own group, Mike and the Mechanics. Now, what else happened on October the 2nd? All the way back in 1608, the first telescope was demonstrated by a man by the name of Hans Lippisi. He demonstrated his invention before the Dutch Parliament on the 2nd of October 1608, calling it a geiker, meaning looker in Dutch. The astronomer Galileo Galilei created a working design of the telescope in 1609, after receiving a description of Lippisi's invention. In 1870, Rome became the capital of the newly unified Italy. The previous capital was Florence. In 1919, US President Woodrow Wilson suffered a stroke that left him partially paralyzed. In 1958, Guinea became the Independent Republic of Guinea, rejecting the new French constitution. In 1996, former Bulgarian Premier Andrei Lukanov was shot and killed by an unidentified gunman. So let's head back to 1959 to end the show. And on this day, the number one song in the UK was Only 16 by Craig Douglas. Douglas's version sold more copies in the UK than Sam Cooke's original.

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7: Good afternoon. It's Friday, October the 2nd, 2026. You're listening to the National News Hour, heard around the country on Vision Australia Radio. I'm Leslie Heinzman, and joining me in our Perth studio is Millie Ingate. First up, here's a quick look at what's making headlines around the country. Minns warns Albanese migration levels must be reined in. Super funds slam the trade minister. An Australian drug kingpin arrested in Colombia. Now, here's Millie with today's top story.
8: Thanks, Leslie. Minns warns Albanese migration levels must be reined in. This article by Samantha Maiden from news.com. Anthony Albanese has a responsibility to ensure that Australia's migration levels are under control after too many people were brought in after the COVID lockdowns, New South Wales Premier Chris Minns has warned. The New South Wales Premier has weighed in on Australia's most divisive debate with a tough message for his Labor colleagues in Canberra. The government is under pressure to reduce overall migration to the target of 225,000 instead of the constant overruns that have seen a net migration rise to 300,000 a year. Too many people in too short a space of time. Speaking on KS Live, Mr. Minns told Kyle Sandilands he wasn't afraid to take a strong message to Canberra in the interests of the state, even if it meant upsetting Labor colleagues. In terms of immigration, in the years after COVID, too many people came into the country in too short a space of time, he said. We had more than 500,000 people inside 12 months in that space of time. Now, I know what was happening at the time is the federal government was trying to juice up the economy, get the joint rolling because we'd just gone through COVID. But it put massive pressure on the housing market, on our hospitals, on our emergency departments.

0: The initial flood of migrants occurred under the Morrison government after Australia's borders opened. So I feel like federal governments have got a responsibility, and they're doing it, to say, no, this is how many people we're letting in, and we're going to enforce the rules so we hit that number, Mr. Min said. I appreciate it does have an impact on skilled labour, but you've also got to think about how it can overwhelm services and make it more difficult for people. During the interview, Mr. Minns was asked about the comments of News 24 broadcaster Shari Markson, who argued the Minns government was being dragged down by the Albanese government. Look, we're going to lose or win off the back of our own record, Mr. Minns replied. I can't blame anyone else if we don't win. Even though I'm Labour, it's still my responsibility to get on with them. And you just can't go hammer and tongs at each other all day long. My job's to fight for this state, and I've got to put New South Wales above the Labour Party. Sandilands then asked whether the stance made some phone calls with the Prime Minister a little tricky. Do you see Albo come up on your phone like I do and think, oh God, and start thinking in your mind, what have I said? What have I said? Sandilands asked, pointing to the Premier's call for the tax on cigarettes to be much, much lower. I think that the excise on cigarettes is just too high. It hasn't worked, he said. I know what they were trying to do. It's backfired. When Sandilands suggested the policy had made a whole criminal enterprise billions of dollars, the Premier replied, 100%. I think it's driving regular law-abiding people into the black market, which is not where we want them. We want them involved in regular commerce, he said. Sandilands said his own mother was out west buying the illegal cigarettes because she just can't afford the $80 a packet at the Rose Bay BP. Mr. Minns said he understood why the excise had been raised, but that it was no longer doing its job. I understand the reason behind it, but it's not working, he said. It's having a perverse outcome where you're actually seeing more people smoke, not less people, and they can get it cheaper, which is the opposite of what we want. Asked about finding himself on the same side as the Coalition and One Nation, he conceded it was awkward. It's not politically convenient that One Nation and the Liberal Party agree. But I can't change my view. I've said it for a long time. I don't think it's working. Mr. Minns has previously put distance between himself and the Albanese government on spending. On Wednesday, he declined to endorse Canberra's fiscal approach, telling reporters he had heard the advice from the RBA over the last 2 years that we need to be careful with public funds. I think every government has a responsibility to do what it can to take the demand out of the economy, he said. I'm not going to make a long commentary about other governments. It's up to them and their decisions, obviously. And that article was Minns warns Albanese, migration levels must be reined in. That article from news.com by Samantha Maiden.
1: And now an article from The Australian by Cleona O'Dowd. Superfunds slam Trade Minister Don Farrell over plan to use savings as US bargaining chip. Superfunds have told politicians to butt out of their investment decisions, accusing Trade Minister Don Farrell of treating Australians' $4.8 trillion retirement nest egg as a magic pudding to solve trade disputes with Donald Trump. Senator Farrell, attending the G20 trade ministers meeting in Milwaukee on Thursday, said superfunds had an obligation to ensure their investments in the US boosted Australian trade. Speaking with US Trade Representative Jamison Greer and Agriculture Secretary Brooke Rollins, Senator Farrell suggested the nation's super savings could be used to shore up the ailing US lamb industry as the Australian government looks to head off an additional tariff hit on Australian lamb above the current 12.5%. The super lobby said it had not been consulted on the trade minister's views ahead of the meeting, as it blasted the government's move to direct where funds invest member money. Politicians across all sides of politics should stop viewing Australians' retirement savings as the magic pudding solution to every policy problem Australia faces, the Financial Services Council's Executive Director of Policy, Cheneg Torres, said. Australians' retirement savings belong to Australians. It is not the role of politicians to direct superannuation funds on where they should invest Australians' money, he said. Superannuation funds act in the national interest when they fulfil their legal duty to invest Australians' retirement savings in their members' best financial interests. Directing capital to opportunities they assess will maximise risk-adjusted returns. The Association of Superannuation Funds of Australia said funds would assess opportunities on their financial merits. A super fund's obligation is set in law, and it is to act in the best financial interests of its members as they save for retirement, ASFA Chief Executive Mary Della Hunty said. Super fund's investments often do support the nation's trade interests. That is a byproduct, not a purpose, of investing well for members. If investment in the US lamb industry offers good returns for working Australians, super funds, like other international pension funds, will likely be interested. Each fund will assess any opportunity on its financial merits, she said. Senator Farrell is the latest politician to use Australia's retirement savings as a diplomacy tool to improve Australia's trade relationship with the Trump administration. He was speaking as the domestic lamb industry braces for a tariff hit above the current 12.5% if an investigation by the US International Trade Commission finds lamb imports are causing serious injury to America. The findings from that investigation are due to be released next month. Getting ahead of any further hit to Australian lamb, Senator Farrell attempted to smooth over the trade relationship with the lure of Australia's retirement nest egg. He said super funds had an obligation to assist the national interest and boost trade to the US, arguing that private sector companies could also expand their American investments to help escape a further tariff hit on Australian lamb. Senator Farrell said, "The American lamb industry is under pressure, and as a result, there's been an inquiry started into whether there should be additional tariffs on Australian lamb. The Australian government opposes the imposition of additional tariffs on lamb, and we're looking for alternative ways to resolve this issue. The proposition that I'm putting to the United States government is, let's look at ways in which the Australian lamb industry, Australian superannuation and the Australian government can work together with the Americans to boost lamb sales in the United States. Australia's biggest super funds already invest heavily in the US, with more than $500 billion of retirement money allocated to the country. The industry expects this to lift to $1.4 trillion by 2035. And that article was from The Australian, written by Cleona O'Dowd, super funds slam Trade Minister Don Farrell over plan to use savings as US bargaining chip.
0: Alleged drug kingpin Arash Ebrahimi Farr arrested in Colombia. This article by Case and Ho from the ABC. One of Australia's most wanted and notorious alleged drug kingpins, nicknamed The Kid, has been detained in Colombia and is awaiting potential extradition, according to authorities. Arash Ebrahimi Farr, an Australian-Iranian national, has been hiding in Colombia since December 2018, according to the National Police of Colombia. the alleged drug kingpin, is also known by the aliases Ash and the Kid. Authorities in Western Australia have been building a case against Mr. Ebrahimi Farr for years, alleging he was operating a large-scale criminal network and shipping drugs back to WA. Finding him is not the hard part, it's bringing him back. WA Police Commissioner Cole Blanche told the West Australian newspaper in 2022. After years of waiting, authorities appear to be on the cusp of bringing the alleged drug baron back to WA to face prosecution. In a statement, Colombian police said the Australian Federal Police, the AFP, had assisted the Colombian Directorate of Criminal Investigation and Interpol to detain Mr. Ebrahimi Farr, known in the underworld as Ash. He has been identified as a high-value target by Australian judicial authorities and was the subject of an Interpol red notice for drug trafficking and money laundering, the statement said. Police said they arrested Mr. Ebrahimi Farr while he was leaving a hospital where he had received treatment after being wounded by gunfire. The operation took place at a hospital in the municipality of Copacabana. Interpol investigators intercepted alias Ash at the very moment he was trying to leave the medical facility to escape the authorities, police said. The fugitive had been receiving medical care after being wounded by gunfire several days earlier in circumstances that are currently being investigated. WA Police directed the ABC's inquiries to the Department of Foreign Affairs and Trade, DFAT, which has been contacted for comment. Colombian authorities described Mr. Ebrahimi Farr as one of the top leaders of a large-scale criminal network. This organisation has the capacity to sell and bring in vast quantities of narcotics, as well as handle millions in cash and arsenals of firearms, Colonel Alva Vicente Alfonso Sanabria said. To stay off the radar of intelligence agencies, the organisation coordinated its illicit activities through encrypted communication platforms. Colombian police said Mr. Ebrahimi Farr would be formally handed over to Australian authorities. The WA Police Commissioner vented his frustrations last year at the pace of the extradition process. As organised crime becomes so transnational, which it has, and the profits are so large, we are going to see the impact of the downstream effect here in WA, Commissioner Blanche told 102.5 ABC Perth in December. I need to make sure that our Commonwealth framework is able to take out those kingpins that are either over east or overseas. And that article was alleged drug kingpin Arash Ebrahimi Farr arrested in Colombia by Kaysen Ho from the ABC.
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1: Daylight Saving in Australia, When It Starts and Whether Clocks Go Forward or Back, by Cameron Carr from SBS News. For millions of Australians, longer evenings are about to return. This weekend, millions of Australians trade an hour of sleep for more sunshine at the end of the day, as daylight saving time begins. New South Wales, Victoria, Tasmania, South Australia and the ACT observe daylight saving. During daylight saving, Australia operates across five time zones rather than its usual three. Daylight saving begins this week in and in several parts of the country, bringing more sunlight into the afternoon and evening. But the annual clock change also means losing an hour of sleep overnight, and it can take some people a little while to adjust. Daylight saving begins on Sunday, the 4th of October, 2026. In New South Wales, Victoria, Tasmania and the ACT, clocks move forward by 1 hour at 2 a.m, jumping to 3 a.m. In South Australia, clocks also move forward by an hour, changing from 2 a.m. Australian Central Standard Time to 3 a.m. Australian Central Daylight Time. Daylight saving will continue until Sunday, the 4th of April 2027, when clocks move back by 1 hour. An easy way to remember the change is spring forward. At 2 a.m. on Sunday, clocks in the daylight saving states and territories will jump straight to 3 a.m. That means 1 hour effectively disappears from the night. The benefit comes later in the day. Sunrise and sunset will appear an hour later on the clock, giving people more daylight after work and school. The downside is that mornings will become darker, particularly for early risers. Daylight saving isn't observed across the whole country. New South Wales, Victoria, Tasmania, South Australia and the ACT observe daylight saving. Queensland, Western Australia and the Northern Territory do not. Australia has 5 time zones when daylight saving kicks in. They are Australian Western Standard Time, Australian Central Standard Time, Australian Central Daylight Time and Australian Eastern Daylight Time. There are also some local variations. Broken Hill in Western New South Wales follows South Australia's time zone and observes daylight saving, while Lord Howe Island moves its clock forward by 30 minutes rather than a full hour. Australia therefore operates across 5 time zones. Losing an hour might not sound like much, but changing the clock can temporarily disrupt the body's internal sleep-wake cycle. The Sleep Health Foundation says the spring transition can be harder to adapt to than the autumn change when you gain an hour. Most people adjust without much difficulty, although some may feel more tired or sleepy while their bodies adapt to the new schedule. Professor Ben Bullock of Swinburne University told SBS News how the change can have significant effects on physical and mental health. There is evidence to show that if you adjust light levels and light timing, it can affect people's circadian rhythms, their underlying biological rhythms, he said. And if you're vulnerable to the effects of sleep, it can have quite significant effects on your physical and mental health as well. A little preparation can make the adjustment easier. The Sleep Health Foundation recommends gradually bringing bedtime forward by around 15 to 20 minutes for 3 or 4 nights before the clocks change. Getting natural light in the morning can also help reset the body's internal clock. Getting enough sleep in the days leading up to the change and keeping your bedtime and wake-up time consistent, spending time outside during daylight, particularly in the morning, exercising during the day, and avoiding caffeine later in the day or evening. Also making your bedroom dark, quiet, and comfortable at night. And don't forget about clocks and appliances that don't automatically update. Most smartphones, computers and internet-connected devices should adjust automatically, but watches, clocks, ovens and other household appliances may need to be set manually. And that article was written by Cameron Carr from SBS News, Daylight Saving in Australia, When It Starts and Whether Clocks Go Forward or Back.
0: Extra $1,200 for student visa course jumpers. This article from 9.com by Adam Vidler. Foreign students looking to change their tertiary course will reportedly be slugged with a fee of $1,200 as the government looks to close loopholes in the visa system amid an increasingly heated national debate about migration. Assistant Citizenship Minister Julian Hill today unveiled a raft of new changes while addressing the Migration Institute of Australia in a speech published online. Migration is always topical, but I can't remember a time more so than now, and largely not for good reasons, Hill said, denying that Labor was spooked by One Nation's rise in the polls. What passes for debate since last I spoke to you has become increasingly unhinged from facts, untethered from reality and uncivil to our fellow Australians. As loud voices scapegoat migrants for all manner of social and economic ills. Nonetheless, Hill said, the government was focused on tightening the existing system and closing pre-existing loopholes. Among those was the practice of course jumping, when students on a visa supposedly seek to change their course in order to extend their stay in Australia. From mid-2027, students wishing to change their education provider will need to apply for a new visa. The Australian Financial Review reported the cost of this would be about $1,200, or half of the original visa application price of $2,500, almost among the highest globally. Until that new rule kicks in, a transition measure will ensure overseas non-school students will have to remain in their originally chosen course for 12 months, double the current requirement of 6 months. Exemption to visa limits will apply in cases of illness, course failure, or if the education provider collapses. Hill also announced other measures restricting family entry on student visas, along with crackdowns on false migration agents and lawyers seeking to game the system. From today, students will only be allowed to bring dependent family members in limited circumstances, including for PhD students, foreign government or Australian government scholarship students, and those from ASEAN or Pacific Island nations, he said. Families already in Australia will be grandfathered in, Hill said. He warned also of ghost agents, registered agents who let non-registered people provide migration advice in their name. Fake agent operators who are simply unregistered but offering migration advice also face a crackdown, specifically by a dedicated task force from the Department of Home Affairs, working closely with the Australian Border Force. Registered agents would be prohibited from dealing with applications they know or can reasonably suspect to be without factual or legal basis. Of course, it's not just rogue agents who do the wrong thing, Hill said. Some of the worst, sharpest practice I've seen in my electoral office and ministerial work is actually by lawyers. He alleged some lawyers were offering coaching on how to claim refugee status, such as by pretending to bisexuality. That's not legal representation. It's a misuse of the migration system for profit, Hill said. He closed the speech by citing the need for trust as the most vital aspect of the migration system. Trust that the system is fair, trust that migration continues to operate in the national interest, he said. Trust that people seek to exploit migrants will be identified and held accountable, and trust that governments, regulators, and the profession are committed to the integrity of the system. And that article was extra $1,200 for visas, student visa course jumpers, from Nine.com by Adam Vidler.
1: And now from The Guardian by Henry Bellow. Million-dollar public servants. 11 staff at Australia's Future Fund paid significantly more than the PM. Nearly a dozen federal public servants were paid more than $1 million last year, with one receiving a $1.5 million package, worth more than double Anthony Albanese's base salary. The generous remuneration, which includes bonuses and allowances, has been criticised as insulting during a cost-of-living crisis and amid job cuts across the public service. The 11 staff are employed by Australia's sovereign wealth fund, the Future Fund, and have direct oversight and responsibility for its investments, worth $350 billion. One Future Fund manager employed at an executive level 2 rank was paid $1.5 million of taxpayer money last year, which is significantly more than the Prime Minister's $622,000 salary. All 11 staff are paid more than federal cabinet ministers and all but one department secretary, including the heads of Australia's Domestic Intelligence Agency and the Federal Police. Their pay emerged after Greens Senator Barbara Pocock asked the Minister for the Public Service, Katie Gallagher, to justify the high remuneration in a question on notice in August. A response from Gallagher's office, tabled in Parliament this week, said the fund operated in a highly competitive global market and the generous wages were needed to attract the best possible talent. The spokesperson said the Future Fund delivered a return of 14.8% in the 12 months to June 2026, adding $37.4 billion to increase the value of the investment portfolio to over $350 billion. In the private sector, senior managers at major Australian banks commonly receive annual bonuses of more than $1 million, but these salaries remain controversial with shareholders. The spokesperson said the salaries were within government rules that state performance bonuses can only be used in limited circumstances. This includes positions that involve significant at-risk investment outcomes and for Commonwealth entities and companies whose primary purpose is to operate in commercial markets, both of which apply to the Future Fund. Pocock was not satisfied by the response and said, "Most taxpayers will be questioning if these payments are good value for money. In a cost-of-living crisis, Australians are suffering and many would be outraged to learn that a dozen public servants are earning over $1 million and in some cases double what the Prime Minister earns," said Pocock. "What kind of public service work warrants a salary of $1 million or $1.5 million? We're not talking about secretaries running government departments, but employees. How can the government justify this?" The Future Fund declined to comment. It comes amid budget pressures that last month resulted in the National Disability Insurance Agency announcing voluntary redundancies for the first time since its 2013 creation. Several other government departments have also announced job cuts in recent months, including in the Prime Minister's own department, Home Affairs and the Department of Climate Change, Energy, the Environment and Water. In December, the Future Fund was criticised for spending $20,000 to send the chief executive's then assistant on a scoping trip to assess hotels in the US and negotiate rates. The fund told a Senate estimates hearing the trip led to annual savings of $30,000. The executive assistant and another person flew business class to the US. And that article was entitled $1 Million Public Servants, 11 Staff at Australia's Future Fund Paid Significantly More Than the PM. And it was from The Guardian by Henry Bellow.
0: Melbourne's wettest day in 2 years.
1: And this is the National News Hour, heard around the country on Vision Australia Radio, VA Radio on digital and online at varadio.org. After the break, we'll return with more news stories, including Melbourne's wettest day traps drivers, climbers get go-ahead after backflip on heritage bands, and climate crisis warning as coal project approved.
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1: Welcome back. You're with me, Leslie Heinzman, and joining me today is Millie Ingate. 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
0: Melbourne's wettest day in 2 years traps drivers with more rain to come. This article from The Age by Isabel McMillan. Melbourne recorded its wettest day in over 2 years after a fierce torrential downpour dumped up to 50 millimetres of rain across the city, triggering pockets of flash flooding and leaving one family trapped in floodwater under a bridge. The wet weather is expected to continue across the weekend, with experts predicting more than 100 millimetres of rain in some parts of the state over the next few days before conditions ease on Sunday. According to the Bureau of Meteorology, the gauge at Melbourne Olympic Park registered 47.8 millimetres on Thursday, the highest single-day total record at the site since April 2024. The worst of the weather hit mid-afternoon when more than half of the total rainfall fell in just 1 hour, causing creeks to swell and water to pool deeply beneath bridges. Much of that rain fell in a short time during yesterday afternoon, with about 20 to 25 millimetres falling in an hour or so around 3 p.m., senior meteorologist David Crock said on Friday morning. That caused a lot of water all through the suburbs, some flash flooding in the creeks and a lot of water under bridges. Two cars were found trapped in floodwaters beneath the York Street Bridge in South Melbourne on Thursday afternoon. Police rescued occupants in both cars, including a family of four. No injuries were reported by paramedics at the scene. Emergency crews were also called to a canal in Elwood on Thursday, where a truck and a van became stuck in floodwaters. Since midday on Thursday through to 7 a.m. on Friday, Victorian State Emergency Service crews answered around 200 calls for help across the state. SES crews responded to 71 calls for building damage, 52 for flooding, and another 45 for reports of fallen trees. A spokeswoman told The Age the area with the highest number of calls was the Melbourne unit, receiving 15 assistant requests. Port Phillip SES received 12 calls. She warned Victorians to heed the advice of authorities and to never drive through floodwaters, no matter how shallow they look. It only takes 15 centimetres of water for a small car to float, she said. Don't put the lives of the community in danger. With catchments already saturated, Crock warned that a low-pressure system moving across the state could bring more than 100 millimetres of rain to parts of central and eastern Victoria before conditions clear late Sunday. Some spots in eastern Victoria could see 100 to even 150 millimetres over the next few days, he said. So a flood watch is current for many catchments across eastern Victoria. Melburnians can expect cooler conditions after a recent warm spell, with daily averages peaking at a maximum of 19 degrees on Saturday and 16 degrees on Sunday. And that article was Melbourne's wettest day in 2 years traps drivers with more rain to come, by Isabel McMillan from The Age.
1: And from The Australian, an article by John Ferguson, climbers get go-ahead at coveted rock after Parks Vic backflips on cultural heritage bans. Mount Arapiles rock climbers will gain access to an estimated 98% of routes at the globally significant location after the Carroll government formally surrendered to a 7-year community campaign that was triggered by Parks Victoria bungling. Victorian Environment Minister Jacqueline Symes will announce that fewer than 70 of more than 3,000 climbing routes on the mountain face will be closed, but with key climbs also to be rerouted to protect cultural heritage. The Australian has campaigned for several years on the climbing issue after revealing that Parks Victoria had either made up, exaggerated, or claimed unverifiable evidence to help justify climbing closures in the nearby Grampians National Park, then spilling the blanket bans policy into the world-famous Mount Arapiles region about 80 kilometres away. Parks Victoria threatened to close up to 2,000 of Mount Arapiles rock climbing routes in 2024, sparking international condemnation and regional concerns that the iconic town of Natimook in northwestern Victoria may struggle to exist. Arapiles is known worldwide as a unique walk-up climbing destination that rises out of the Wimmera Plains, ranking among destinations as iconic, but not as geologically dramatic as many found in the US and Europe. The new overhaul of the Mount Arapiles management plan will include some significant changes to the practice of bouldering, which occurs on rocks separate to the cliff faces and is where cultural heritage was more commonly found. Dozens of so-called bouldering problems will close. The decision to green light the majority of the climbing on the eve of the election will be seen overwhelmingly in the climbing community as a win, although some will continue to argue for no bans at all, a position made problematic due to cultural heritage issues. The pressure will now turn to the nearby Grampians National Park, where blanket bans remain in place and climbers are still being hassled by rangers and threatened with potentially huge fines. Ms. Symes said there had been extensive consultation over Mount Arapiles. These changes are now in effect, significantly increasing access for climbers, with 98% of climbing routes remaining open, she said. Mount Arapiles is one of Australia's great climbing destinations, and these changes mean climbers can continue to enjoy it for years to come. The updated arrangements take effect immediately, with all but three of around 150 distinct climbing areas now open to climbers, the government will argue. The new arrangements replace the previous voluntary closure areas and will go a long way towards healing the rift between local First Nations groups, climbers, and the Natimook and Horsham communities, about 300 kilometres northwest of Melbourne. Former Parks Victoria CEO Matthew Jackson left the organisation amid a storm of protest over the climbing policy, and the board was overhauled. An interim CEO was then installed, followed by a new CEO, both with the mission to resolve the long-running political sore. It was made worse for the government when powerful unions, including the ETU, campaigned for more access to state parks for their members. The ETU is highly influential with Victorian Labor. The Barangay Gadjin Land Council had come under local pressure to deal with the fallout after initially in 2019 being undecided how to address the issue of climbing bans. The broad position among climbers has been to protect cultural heritage where it was proven that it existed. In the Grampians, for example, climbers were falsely accused of placing bolts through ancient rock art, when it had in fact been government workers, and also of a series of unverified allegations that included graffiti in culturally sensitive locations. The Australian has never argued that climbers had not damaged the environment in places, but that Parks Victoria had vastly exaggerated the harm and had failed to consult with a community that is overwhelmingly pro-environment. The government has found in its Arapiles processes that climbers and others wanted to protect cultural heritage. Overall, feedback showed strong interest in protecting Aboriginal cultural heritage, making appropriate access and investing in practical low-impact improvements that make visits safer, cleaner and more comfortable, it found. The clearest message across the consultation was that participants want decisions to be respectful, evidence-informed, transparent where possible, collaborative and practical to implement on the ground. Participants said that Participants said that closures should be used only when needed and that practical mitigation should be considered first. These included route-by-route assessment, rerouted starts or finishes, lower offs, fixed anchors, defined access routes, barriers and other site-specific changes. Many participants saw this approach as more workable, easier to understand and more likely to be followed than broad or unclear restrictions. Indigenous groups had conducted heritage surveys, but there is known to be less rock art than at the Grampians, where Parks Victoria closed an estimated 500 square metres to climbing. The question will now be how the Grampians bands are managed. A change of government to either Coalition or Coalition One Nation would likely see a repeat of the position at Arapiles, although there is known to be more rock art at the Grampians. However, much of it has been heavily weathered over time, vandalised by visitors and affected by bushfires. Climbers at the Grampians were told that penalties of up to $1.6 million could apply to groups that fail to protect Indigenous heritage, such as rock art. And that article was by John Ferguson from The Australian. Climbers get go-ahead at coveted rock after Parks Victoria backflips on cultural heritage bans.
0: Matt Keane warns climate crisis isn't someone else's problem, as largest coal project in New South Wales history, greenlit. And this article from The Guardian by Adam Morton. A senior Albanese government climate advisor has challenged the state approval of the largest coal mining development in New South Wales's history, arguing climate change isn't someone else's problem. Matt Keane, the chair of the Climate Change Authority and a former New South Wales treasurer and energy minister, questioned why the State Independent Planning Commission had not weighed the economic cost of climate change caused by the burning the coal from the Hunter Valley Operations mine before giving it the green light to run until 2045. The Commission said greenhouse gases from the coal mine near Singleton would contribute to climate change impacts that affected the people, economy and the environment of the Hunter region, New South Wales and globally, but said those impacts were outweighed by local benefits, including employment, economic activity, support for local businesses, ongoing royalties and taxation revenue. The decision was applauded by the New South Wales Labor Premier, Chris Minns. In an interview on 2GB Radio on Thursday, he said it was the right decision and hugely important for the state economy. It props up and is responsible for literally thousands of direct and indirect jobs, he said. It also produces billions of dollars of royalties for the New South Wales government. Minns did not mention in the interview the development's projected climate impact. The mine's owner, Yancoal and Glencore, forecast it could lead to 809 million tonnes of carbon dioxide, nearly double Australia's annual climate pollution, being released into the atmosphere once the coal is exported and burned. Keane said the Commission had acknowledged the project would contribute to climate change and evidence that found climate-related disasters could cost Australians at least $73 billion a year by 2060. but he said it had not estimated the climate-related economic damage in New South Wales as it weighed the local costs and benefits of the mine expansion. He pointed to a recent report by the United Nations Environment Programme that found the world was heading beyond 1.5 degrees centigrade in global heating, a goal agreed in the 2015 Paris Agreement, and stressed that costs would increase with every fraction of a degree of warming. Climate change isn't someone else's problem. Australians pay through it through high food prices, damaged infrastructure, disrupted businesses, and lower incomes. The hotter the planet gets, the bigger the bill becomes, he said. This isn't an abstract environmental issue. Climate change is already imposing economic costs on New South Wales households and businesses, and those costs rise as the planet gets hotter. For regional New South Wales, that means greater risks for extreme heat, drought, fire, and other extreme weather, alongside pressure on food production, infrastructure, and household incomes. The approval decision follows a protracted assessment that drew more than 10,000 public submissions. Without it, the export mine could have been forced to close in December. The approval was welcomed by Coal Australia and the New South Wales Minerals Council. The latter urged the Minns government to pass legislation to prevent climate activists challenging it in court. And that article was Matt Keane warns climate crisis isn't someone else's problem, as largest coal project in New South Wales history greenlit. That article from The Guardian by
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1: BYD to fix Shark 6 defect after Four Corners hacking claims. A shock ABC investigation will prompt a remote update to fix a software defect in the BYD Shark 6 that allowed a hacker to listen to conversations inside the car. BYD has acknowledged a defect in the software of its Shark 6 that allowed a researcher on the ABC's Four Corners program to remotely track and access the microphone in a ute on public roads. It will result in an upcoming software update for the Shark 6 ute once rigorous validation is complete, with work underway to determine if it is required for other BYD vehicles. However, BYD says footage of the hacker disabling the headlights and activating the wipers required tapping directly into the vehicle wiring and cannot be done remotely without prior physical access to the car. An episode of the ABC's Four Corners TV program earlier this month, focused on connected Chinese cars, saw a BYD Shark 6 ute spend 2 weeks with Dam Hrezuk, the co-founder of cybersecurity firm Fortify Labs. Hrezuk was initially shown gaining access to the Shark 6 infotainment area, which he claimed was not password protected, to listen to phone calls for sensitive personal information. The expert was then shown disabling the headlights, activating the windscreen wipers and locking the doors in an on-road demonstration while the vehicle was being driven. While the accelerator, brakes and steerings could not be accessed, BYD launched an investigation into the claims made by the program involving technical teams in Australia and China. A media statement by BYD Today confirmed the breach of the infotainment system occurred through the Android debug bridge, a tool built into the Android software on which the Shark 6's multimedia system is based. It is typically used for installing apps during development or debugging issues and is disabled by default when the car leaves the factory. BYD said the ADB can only be accessed by authorised persons using special tools, and that Terezuk exploited a software defect to enable the ADB and subsequently install an untrusted third-party application. BYD engineers in their investigation were able to reproduce both the software defect used to enable ADB and the subsequent installation of an untrusted third-party application, the brand said. When the application requested access to certain information or functions, such as the vehicle's location or microphone, the infotainment system displayed a permission prompt. The requested permissions could only be granted after the user manually approved the request through the infotainment interface. BYD has confirmed software remediation to address the identified ADB-related software issue and remove the unintended pathway that allows ADB to be enabled through the infotainment system user interface. The updated software will be deployed as part of a future over-the-air, OTA, infotainment system software update for Shark 6 vehicles. And only once the updated software has undergone rigorous validation, it said. BYD is also investigating if the software update is required for other BYD vehicles sold in Australia. Alongside the infotainment breach, BYD has found that access to the headlights and wipers required direct physical access to the vehicle's internal CAN bus by tapping into the vehicle wiring. It assures that it can only be done with physical access to the vehicle, as with the ute shown by the ABC, which spent 2 weeks with the cybersecurity researcher. It means the hacks shown are limited to the individual vehicle that has been physically accessed, and every other BYD Shark 6 ute on the road cannot be remotely controlled via the same tools without physical contact. BYD says that if a vehicle cannot be physically tapped, the only way to access the relevant vehicle network will be through the onboard diagnostics or OBD interface. It has already implemented security measures such as device authentication and physical isolation, backed by safeguards in line with United Nations rules to protect the OBD interface. A further risk assessment in the necessity and technical feasibility of additional measures has been launched. Experts have warned that it is not just Chinese cars that are susceptible to interference. The risk extends to all connected vehicles and anything that has a telematics box with a cellular modem in it, Herezuk told Drive. It's not just cars. The security concerns extend beyond passenger vehicles to buses, agricultural machinery, and even mining. In a written statement last week, as the investigation got underway, BYD Australia Chief Operating Officer Stephen Collins said the brand takes vehicle security very seriously for its customers and all road users. Collins said personal data generated by BYD vehicles in Australia is stored locally and called for national legislation covering internet-connected vehicles. We have publicly called for purpose-built connected vehicle legislation in Australia, a clear, enforceable standard applying equally to every brand in this market. We welcome that scrutiny and would comply fully with any such framework. And that was from Nine News, BYD to fix Shark 6 defect after Four Corners hacking claims.
0: Australia calls Nick Maddison, Sam Harper and a test squad, Cameron Green, in doubt. This article from the ABC. Nick Maddison is within touching distance of a remarkable return to the test team after Cameron Green's abdominal strain left him in doubt for the series opener against South Africa. Selectors confirmed on Thursday night that Maddison had been called into the test squad after not featuring in Australia's Red Bull side for almost 10 years. Sam Harper has also been drafted in as backup wicketkeeper, with a finger fracture now officially ruling Josh Ingles out of the first test in Durban starting next Friday. Ingles was hurt while playing in the series opening ODI against South Africa last week, with further scans back home in Perth revealing a fracture. There are now similar concerns around green following the third ODI in Potchefstroom on Wednesday after he hurt his abdomen trying to put a ball while batting in Australia's dead rubber win. Australian medical staff will now keep close watch on the all-rounder, who will be assessed further in the coming week. Regardless, the latest abdominal injury will raise question marks over Green's ability to bowl after having not done so yet in a game on this tour. The one bit of good news for Australia is opener Matt Renshaw has been cleared of a wrist injury after being hurt while fielding in the final ODI. But the injuries do leave Australia's lineup for the first test largely up in the air, with up to two spots in the top six unclear if Green is not fit. Ingles had stood a chance of coming into the side for Marnus Labuschagne if selectors had opted to drop the Queenslander for the series opener. Maddison could now fill one of those roles.
1: And that was our last article. You've been listening to the National News Hour. My name is Leslie Heinzman, reading today with Millie Ingate. 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
4: Hello and welcome to Top End News on Vision Australia Radio, featuring selected readings from the NT News newspaper and ABC News Online for today, Friday, the 2nd of October 2026. What's making the news this Friday? Croc shock. Dominator's monster show sends a viral warning. Desserts, drinks, quirky Lusker and... Essential bus service between remote communities and Alice Springs faces funding cuts. And desserts, drinks among quirky Luxa-inspired creations competing at Darwin Foodie Festival. That's later in the program. We start off, though, with the cover of today's NT News. It's Croc Shock, Dominator's monster show sends a viral warning. The full article is on page 5 of the paper, where it's titled, "Ah Snap, Crocs to Dominate All Waterways." And the article is authored by Lottie Hood. One of the territory's most famous crocs shocked the daylights out of tourists and became a timely reminder of the danger in the Northern Territory's waterways at this time of year. Dominator, a much-beloved alpha crocodile on the Adelaide River in the NT, was in a jumping mood this week when presented with a snack. In a moment captured by tour company The Croc Bus, a boatload of visitors were left in no doubt of the alpha male's capabilities when the salty went full hog for a piece of meat. Lifting his about 6-metre body out of the water with a powerful swish, Dominator was captured with half his body out the water, reminding tour operators of rival croc Brutus's first viral NT News front page a few years back. The photo, which tour guide Jake Bowman said gained 300,000 views online, serves as a sharp reminder of the danger lurking in NT waters at this time of year, and follows as 8 crocs have been removed from top-end waters in the past 7 days. Never assume an area is croc-free, said Senior Wildlife Ranger Ian Hunt, after the crocodile management team lifted 8 feigned reptiles from Darwin Harbour this last week. This included one saltwater crocodile measuring 4.1 metres, and another 2 measuring 3.3 and 3.2 metres. The scaly haul from the crocodile management team takes this year's total of crocs removed to 234 for the Darwin team. But as temperatures rise across the top end, Mr. Hunt said territorians and visitors should expect the crocs to start appearing in all waterways. As temperatures rise across the top end, crocodiles become more active and start moving through rivers, creeks, floodplains, and coastal waterways, Mr. Hunt said. They're on the move in search of food, territory, and breeding opportunities,

increasing the chance of encounters with people and pets. Even waterways that may appear safe can have crocodiles present, so never assume an area is croc-free. While Mr. Hunt said the team work hard to keep crocodile numbers down, the reality of living in croc country means people's safety is their own responsibility. You must always be croc-wise and enjoy the territory's waterways responsibly, he said. The latest catch follows weeks after the eighth crocodile over 4 metres was captured this year. The 4.4-metre salty was lifted from Twofella Creek at Waggett Beach. That was the article "Ah Snap, Crocs to Dominate All Waterways," authored by Lottie Hood and taken from page 5 of today's NT News. And also in today's NT News, and on page 9 of the paper, it's daycare worker guilty plea. Humpty Doo supervisor likely to avoid jail after death of toddler. It's authored by Fia Walsh, and listeners are advised it discusses themes which may be distressing to some listeners. A childcare worker has been cleared of all charges, and another is expected to avoid jail time after the hanging death of a toddler at a rural daycare. Northern Territory girl Ebony Thompson was 22 months old when she was left unsupervised for 10 minutes at the Humpty Doo Community and Childcare Centre on 31st of August 2023. Likely curious about the chickens next door, Ebony had entered a known high-risk playground blind spot and became stuck in a loop-top fence where she was found hanging, unresponsive and turning blue. She died 2 days later from severe hypoxic brain injury. On Thursday, the Humpty Doo childcare and two of its workers, Cassandra Lee Trumularis, Nee Harris, and Gurmeet Kaur Rimpi, faced a hearing at Darwin Local Court. The centre pleaded guilty to inadequate supervision and failure to take every reasonable precaution to protect children from harm and hazards. The first time a territory childcare centre has been charged with breaching national standards. An inadequate supervision charge was dropped against Ms. Trumularis, a supervisor at the centre who was on leave on the date of the incident. She pleaded guilty to failure to protect children from harm and hazards. All charges were dropped against Ms. Rimpi. More than a dozen of Ebony's loved ones line the court's public gallery, dressed in her favourite colour purple. Judge Stephen Geary commended their courage for being there. "This is a very difficult matter. Ebony was a beautiful, intelligent young girl. It's an absolute tragedy," he said. "The sentence I will impose is a fine. I understand for many people that might come across as totally inadequate, but I must apply the law." Mr. Geary is set to deliver the sentence in November, considering the question of how foreseeable the incident was. Prosecutor Nicholas Goodfellow argued the hazards to which Ebony was exposed were of the centre's own making, as it had designed the yard and knew of the blind spot. The centre's maps of the yard designated the blind spot as one of 5 high-risk areas needing constant supervision, despite only 3 or 4 educators rostered on at a time. Mr. Goodfellow said the centre's response to the risk was inadequate, and precautions that could have been taken were simple, obvious, and inexpensive, such as conducting a walkthrough of the yard when children were inside. He noted the blind spot had been fenced off and the loop-top gate replaced at relatively low expense following the tragedy. Mr. Goodfellow said Ms. Trumularis's failings were procedural, as the hazard had been allowed to continue and there was no written policy requiring the blind spot to be checked.
from 2012 to May 2023, the childcare centre was assessed or inspected 6 times by the regulator, Quality Education and Care, NT. It was upgraded from working towards to meeting the National Quality Standard ratings in 2020. Defence Council noted that while the centre had itself identified the blind spot as high risk, no concerns regarding supervision practices or the safety of the loop top gate were ever raised by the regulator. Defence called for no conviction to be recorded against the centre or Ms. Trimiliaris, pointing to their early pleas, clean records, and the impact on her future career. That concludes the article, Daycare Worker, Guilty Plea, authored by Fair Walsh and taken from page 9 of today's NT News. And also on page 9 of the paper, it's the article, Woman Charged of Alleged Assault on Baby, Teen. It's authored by Gary Shipway, and this article discusses themes relating to family and domestic violence. A 4-month-old infant has been taken to hospital after allegedly being punched and kicked during a domestic violence incident at a Tennant Creek residence. Territory police arrested and charged a 22-year-old woman following the alleged incident on Tuesday evening. Police said about 9 p.m. they received reports of an alleged assault occurring at a residence in Wupper Camp. Investigations indicate the offender allegedly assaulted a 16-year-old female family member who was holding a 4-month-old infant at the time. During the incident, both the teenager and infant allegedly sustained injuries after being punched and kicked. The infant was conveyed to Tennant Creek Hospital by ambulance and received treatment for non-life-threatening injuries. At about 11:30 that evening, police located and arrested the 22-year-old. She has since been charged with 2 counts of aggravated assault and is scheduled to appear before the Tennant Creek local court. Tennant Creek Acting Superintendent Michael Fields said it was a deeply concerning incident that highlighted the devastating impact that family and domestic violence could have on vulnerable members of our community, particularly children. Violence of any kind is unacceptable, and police will continue to take strong action to hold offenders accountable and ensure the safety of victims, the acting superintendent said. We encourage anyone experiencing family or domestic violence, or anyone who witnesses such behaviour, to seek assistance and report it to police. And if you or someone you know is experiencing difficulties due to family or domestic violence, support is available 24 hours, 7 days a week by calling 1-800-RESPECT on 1-800-737-732. That number again is 1-800-737-732. In an emergency, please call 000. That was the article, Woman Charged Over Alleged Assault on Baby, Teen, authored by Gary Shipway and taken from page 9 of today's NT News. On Vision Australia Radio, you're listening to Top End News, featuring readings from today's NT News newspaper and ABC News Online for this Friday, the 2nd of October, 2026. Moving over to ABC News Online, it's the article, Essential Bus Service Operating Between Remote Communities and Alice Springs Faces Funding Cuts. It's authored by Elsie Lange and Stuart Brash. Aboriginal people will be stranded in Alice Springs and forced to stay off country in overcrowded housing unless funding for a remote bus service is reinstated by the NT government, according to local organisations. Centre Bush Bus has been transporting people, critical medical supplies, and goods to remote Indigenous communities from Alice Springs for 3 decades. Earlier this week, the organisation's owners said a funding cut at the end of February
had forced the reduction of services on 5 routes across Central Australia, from 2 trips a week to just 1. Centre Bush bus user Marlene Napajimpa Spencer, who is from Kintore, a 10.5-hour drive from Alice Springs, said while her route had not been cut, a reduction in the service for any remote community would be devastating. Ms. Spencer is the chair of remote dialysis service Purple House and said she witnesses the necessity of remote transport on a daily basis. Old people with renal needs, people want to go to funerals in communities, they don't want to get stuck here, lonely, she said. We want and need that bus, so people can jump in and go to their community. The affected routes include Santa Teresa, Atajiri Ingawala, Wallara Hermansbag Arionga, and Titikajala Finke. And Centre Bush bus owner Tani Passmore Barnes said all of those routes were at risk of being cancelled altogether unless they received support. Ms. Passmore Barnes said since their funding stopped, they had been operating at a loss and had been trying to work behind the scenes to get it reinstated before going to the media this week. We just can't run at a loss. It's something that is quite heartbreaking for us because we have close relationships with all our communities and all our passengers, she said. Recipe for absolute catastrophe. Local Aboriginal organisations and politicians have united in their calls for the services funding to continue, citing health, safety and overcrowding concerns. The chief executive of remote Aboriginal dialysis provider Purple House, Sarah Brown, said it made no sense to cut services. It would be an absolute catastrophe if the Northern Territory government lets down Bush Bus, she said. If there's only 1 bush bus a week, it means they're stuck in Alice Springs. We know that for a lot of people, they've already got more family members than the house can maintain. People being stuck in town in inadequate housing puts a severe pressure on that family group and their relationships. Central Land Council Chief Executive Les Turner said the government had a duty to ensure people in remote places had transport options and described any funding cut as short-sighted. Our concern is that this is a vital arterial route for people in remote areas to access services, and the service is important, which should be available to all citizens in the Northern Territory, he said. Too expensive to run. Infrastructure Minister Bill Yan, whose electorate of Namatjira covers many of the impacted bus routes, said the service missed out on funding in 2025-26 because, quote, they didn't meet the criteria and costs were not comparative with services provided in other regions in the NT. Continuing to quote Mr. Yan here, the total budget for the remote transport program in 2026-27 is $3.132 million. Increased by $67,000 from the 2025-26 budget of $3.065 million to offset fuel and wages increases, Mr. Yan said in a statement. Continuing to quote Mr. Yan, we did provide a one-off time limited grant of $667,000 between the 1st of October and 28th of February to Centre Bush Bus on 5 specific runs with twice-weekly services for support over the summer period. Based on these figures, if a decision was made to extend the grant funding to 12 months, it would have cost $1.6 million to service 9 communities. This would leave around half the budget to service the other 50 communities across the territory. He said the funding was not designed as ongoing and the service could reapply for the grant program. However, Centre Bush Bus is the only scheduled transport and freight service running on regular timetables to some communities.
the government has not confirmed whether any other bus companies were successful in securing a grant to cover these routes. Labor member for the remote electorate of Gwoja, Chancey Peach, said this was an absolute pathetic excuse. The government heavily subsidises public transport in Darwin and Alice Springs, so why should people living in remote communities be treated any differently? He said. Ms. Passmore Barnes said increased diesel prices, long travel distances, and staffing were all part of the cost of the service. No communication. Ms. Passmore Barnes said information in Mr. Yan's statement about the service's cost effectiveness and having not met the criteria was new to her. The criteria over the last 10 or 20 years was pretty much the same, and we've done dozens of applications and they've all been successful. So I was actually very surprised to be told it was not accepted was quite a shock, she said. Then to try and get feedback and not get any doesn't help. She said the service was providing value for money. The only reason you would need funding is for those smaller communities who don't have the population to make the services sustainable, she said. The government even call our services essential services on their list of services in the territory, but it doesn't look like they're essential services so much anymore. Amid the back and forth, Marlene Spencer just hopes the services remain the same so people can get to and from their community for their health. Why are they talking about bush bus stopping? We want and need that important bush bus, she said. That concludes a quote there from Marlene Spencer and concludes the article, Essential Bus Service Operating Between Remote Communities and Alice Springs Faces Funding Cuts, authored by Elsie Lange and Stuart Brash and taken from ABC News Online. And also from ABC News Online, it's the article, Desserts, Drinks Among Quirky Luxa-Inspired Creations Competing at Darwin Foodie Festival. It's authored by George Nickel. Deep-fried ice cream, bar me, pavlovas and coffee. These are just a few of the Luxa-flavoured dishes on sale at restaurants and cafes in Darwin this month. Luxa is a Southeast Asian dish, typically served as a spicy broth with noodles, meat and vegetables. But when the Darwin International Luxa Festival kicks off each October, convention goes out the window. While the spicy broth is the main draw, the event's $15,000 prize money is split among five categories, including the best dish inspired by Luxa. With the festival now in its eighth year and more than 100 venues in the top-end city participating, those dishes are getting more creative. In the northern Darwin suburb of Rapid Creek, Vietnamese restaurant Phở has combined two of their most popular dishes to make a Luxa bar mi. The shop's owner, Lin Do, said it flew off the shelves on the festival's first day yesterday. We sold out within the first 45 minutes, which we did not expect at all, she said. It's a fusion of everything. I really like a bar mi. I'm Vietnamese and my partner is from Darwin, so he loves Luxa. This year's festival has seen an increase in the number of Luxa-themed desserts in the running. Mark Langett, the head chef at Darwin Waterfront Restaurant Salted Egg, said people were beginning to realise the diversity of Luxa's umami flavour. People in Darwin really put so much effort into Luxa. They can be so creative on how to fusion the Luxa into any type of dish, he said. Main course, small plate or dessert. Luxa is a friendly ingredient for every dish. Trisha Wong is a barista at Darwin Cafe Besser Brew Bar who has developed an iced long black coffee with Luxa-flavoured cold foam, as well as a Luxa-flavoured milkshake. Ms. Wong said the drinks were surprisingly good.
Honestly, I know it sounds weird, a savoury thing on a sweet drink, but we've got so many positive comments from customers, she said. It tastes way better than it sounds. Darwin Trailer Boat Club Chief Necker Terse has infused Luxa into deep-fried ice cream. You can really taste the Luxa. We've put some Luxa syrup with it, and also in the crumb, we put some Luxa powder, she said. I think it's going to be very catchy. Secret judges will attend the 118 venues participating in the Luxa Festival, and the best dishes will be awarded at a grand finale event at the end of the month, including the prestigious Golden Bowl trophy for the best Luxa. Darwin locals and visitors are being invited to participate in the festival by voting for their favourite Luxa and Luxa-inspired dishes. That concludes the article, Desserts, Drinks Among Quirky Luxa-Inspired Creations Competing at Darwin Foodie Festival, authored by George Nicol from ABC News Online. And returning now to the NT News newspaper and to the sports section of the paper, it's the article, Parfitt Makes Shock Switch, Ex-Geelong Star to Join Great Mate Motlop at Wanderers. It's taken from page 55 of today's paper, and is authored by Jackson Clark and Nathaniel Chambers. And listeners are advised that an abridged version of this article will be read. Former Geelong Premiership player Brandon Parfitt has made a shock move from Nightcliff to Wanderers for the 2026-27 NTFL season. He will leave the reigning premiers after playing a major role in their success last season. The 28-year-old was outstanding in the grand final win over St Mary's, polling the maximum votes to claim the Cheney medal as best on ground. He averaged 24 disposals and almost 5 tackles across his 12 NTFL appearances last season, and is set to be another major boon of a busy off-season for the Mukmuks. It comes as Waratah has signed one of country Victoria's best footballers, former Carlton player Tom Williamson. The Parfitt move will see him reunite with Wanderers co-coach Stephen Motlop, with the pair having previously played together at Geelong. He is expected to be based in Perth during the season and serve as a fly-in to rack up at least the 7 games needed to qualify for finals. It is understood Parfitt will play for Wanderers for at least 2 seasons, with a possible relocation to Darwin for the 2027-28 season on the cards. Motlop said Parfitt would bring experience and strong leadership to the club. We're really excited to have Brandon at Wanderers, he told the NT News. He's one of the hardest working footballers I've been around, but more importantly, he's a great person. That's the type of person we want at our club. I've known Brandon since he was 6, when my dad coached him in rugby league. So to have played with him at Geelong and now be together again at Wanderers is pretty special. He also gets the chance to play alongside some of his great mates. Nightcliff coach Lee Crossman said the club understood Parfitt's decision to move on. Every club wants good people, and Boo, Parfitt is one of the best, Crossman said. We understand the decision and know it wasn't an easy one for him. That concludes an abridged quote there from Nightcliff coach Lee Crossman, and also concludes an abridged version of the article Parfitt Makes Shock Switch, authored by Jackson Clark and Nathaniel Chambers, and taken from page 55 of today's NT News. And that also concludes this edition of Top End News for this Friday, the 2nd of October, with selected readings from the NT News and ABC News Online. 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I'm Matt Bell. Thanks for your company. Have a great weekend.

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I'm Melinda Peat, and today's program includes items on Australia's failing economy and one man's story of finally being in a position to purchase a house. But first we have The Worm. Anthony Albanese cops it from all sides. Edited by Rich James. Today's The Worm has been adapted for radio. Albanese versus Greens. I think it's fair to say this has been a week the Albanese government will be very happy to see the back of. Prime Minister Anthony Albanese is once again hopping on a plane out of the country on Monday, this time to the pre-COP event in Fiji and Tuvalu, and probably can't wait to talk about anything other than the struggling state of the Australian economy and the criticism he's copping from all angles. On Thursday, the PM tried to warn the Greens to steer clear of endlessly attacking his government, saying it didn't work out too well last time they tried it. The reference is, of course, to new Greens leader David Shoebridge, saying his party isn't planning to just push Labor, but wants to replace it. Former leader Adam Bandt also spent a lot of time and energy attacking the Albanese government, only to lose his seat at last year's election, as the party ended up with just one lower house member. It was somewhat concerning, I think, that at a time when we see a rise of a far right-wing party, Senator Shoebridge took the opportunity to actually criticise Labor, the Prime Minister said yesterday. It sounded a lot like some of the people who didn't win their seats in the House of Representatives election last May. We are a party of government, not a party of protest, and that's the difference. Yesterday, Shoebridge also declared that the result of Wednesday's leadership ballot showed the hunger within his party to respond to the issues causing searing anger among voters. I see that as a real sign of strength in the party and a sign of deep eagerness across the whole team to get in and make this fight real, the Greens leader said. Much has already been made of the fact that Maureen Faruqi, who also ran for the leadership, publicly expressed her disappointment at events this week and in a statement, which do not even congratulate Shoebridge, said she could best play her part in future outside the constraints of the leadership team. Speaking to the ABC on Thursday, Shoebridge tried to play down speculation about divisions within his party, saying, "I'm looking forward to Senator Faruqi getting out there and campaigning on matters that she's clearly got a passion and a talent to connect with big parts of this country. And I think that's great." Albanese versus Labor. In the last few days, we've had the Reserve Bank of Australia, RBA, raise interest rates to a 15-year high. Headline inflation reached 4%, and a whole load of criticism aimed at the government. The Labor Premier of New South Wales didn't exactly help matters when he told everyone he'd long heard the advice from the RBA over the last 2 years that we need to be careful with public funds. "I think every government has a responsibility to do what it can to take demand out of the economy," Chris Minns said. "I'm not going to make a long commentary about other governments. It's up to them and their decisions, obviously. But we want to make it clear that we've been careful with public money, particularly the growth in public money, and that will continue if we're re-elected next March." The Nine papers report the Albanese government is currently looking at spending cuts to try to prove it can be more frugal. The piece adds, though, that influential party figures have claimed the RBA misdiagnosed the source of inflation and is arbitrarily hurting households. Prime Minister Anthony Albanese made some rather eye-catching remarks this week when he said there would be more cost-of-living relief in future, with commentators suggesting it probably wasn't the best time for more spending given the state of the economy. The Conversation now reports that Albanese probably misspoke when he made the remarks, with Treasurer Jim Chalmers playing down the prospect of new measures in his budget update, something which other government sources have apparently backed up. Meanwhile, in economic news, the ABC reports, despite Australia's rapid housing downturn, which threatens to be the worst in decades, the Reserve Bank believes the main threats to the nation's financial stability come from overseas. Now or never for Taylor's coalition.
Talking of the economy, as we have been all week, the Commentariat is very much out for Angus Taylor and the Coalition. With the official opposition languishing in the polls, the rhetoric is basically, if not now for the Coalition, when? In other words, if Taylor and his team can't make significant inroads when the Labor government is being hammered on all sides due to the worrying state of the economy, then they might as well pack up and go home. As a flavour, this is what the Australian Financial Review thinks this morning. Taylor has so far failed to persuade the public that his party can address the economic pain. He has commendably committed to ending income tax bracket creep, but he hasn't explained how he plans to pay for it with budget savings. Meanwhile, One Nation's support has surged in the opinion polls as Pauline Hanson's populist party has hijacked the territory and the legitimate economic grievances that used to be the Liberals' home turf. With a 12 to 18 month runway until the next election and Labor's agenda threadbare on meaningful economic reform, it's now or never for Taylor after rolling Susan Lee in the leadership in March. On 7:30 this week, the ABC's David Spears also declared if they, Taylor and his shadow treasurer Tim Wilson, can't turn this moment into some momentum for the Coalition, I think by the end of this year there will be some difficult decisions for the Liberals to make about the direction they're going in. A Christmas spill, anyone? And those were items from today's The Worm. Anthony Albanese cops it from all sides. Edited by Rich James. Today's The Worm has been adapted for radio. Our next article is by Bernard Keane and Glenn Dyer. It's not all Labor's fault. Business needs to take its share of the blame for a failing economy. While there's inevitably been a lot of focus on the interest rate rise confirmed by the Reserve Bank's Monetary Policy Board this week, a recent intervention on another issue by the Governor of the Bank, Michelle Bullock, curiously drew little coverage. Talking about productivity last week at a Committee for Economic Development of Australia, CEDA, conference, Bullock offers this. One of the things that some of our team have concluded is that over the last decade or so, Australian businesses just seem to have become less dynamic. And even those businesses that are sort of at the frontier, or were at the frontier, are not quite as close to the frontier as they used to be. So there is something about businesses where they're not investing enough, they're not looking for ways to combine labour and capital in ways to increase productivity. So there's something on the business side there as well, a bit more dynamism in business. Such an observation by the head of the Reserve Bank, RBA, on what is probably the primary issue of economic policy debate in Australia would, one would assume, attract extensive coverage. Oddly, it garnered very little. At the Financial Review, which is in permanent campaign mode on productivity, Bullock's remarks on business dynamism were ignored, while her other comments, such as the need for unemployment to lift a little to get inflation down, were covered. Only the Sydney Morning Herald's economics writer, Matt Wade, picked up on their import. Perhaps Bullock's suggestion that productivity wasn't entirely and always a problem for governments to solve didn't fit the party line at the AFR. Bullock's remarks certainly didn't find their way into Michael Stutchbury's screed on Labor's failings of economic management a couple of days later. Although, of course, for Stutch, there is no problem in Australia that cannot be sheeted wholly and solely home to the ALP. Bullock's observations were timely, given a recent report by the Melbourne Institute, Trends in Australia's Innovative Activity and Capability. The report introduces the CommBank Melbourne Institute Innovation Index, and while we're always sceptical of think tanks coming up with indices that purport to measure concepts like competitiveness, the discussion within the report provides some interesting context for Bullock's remarks on business dynamism. According to the index, innovation has stagnated in Australia since the pandemic, which complements Bullock's remarks. The wholesale trade, high-tech manufacturing, and professional, scientific and technical services sectors have shown the most innovation, with biotechnology the most innovative emerging sector. And Victoria currently leads New South Wales as the most innovative state. That's one in the eye for us permacritics of the rotten state.
The report suggests industries that form part of global value chains positively correlate with higher innovation, which has obvious implications for the government's industry policy. Labor, its Future Made in Australia handouts, and iniquitous anti-dumping policies aren't merely targeted at heavy manufacturing rather than high-tech manufacturing, which is highly innovative, but designed to onshore and protect industries rather than integrate Australia further into global supply chains. The report also suggests that firms in more competitive markets are more innovative. This ties in with the fact that larger firms, while capable of spending more on R&D than smaller firms, tend to be less efficient at innovating and less interested in radical innovation. Given that Australia has a highly concentrated economy and the level of concentration has been getting worse in recent years, Bullock's remarks might well point to our relatively poor performance on competition policy being an underappreciated contributor to the productivity slowdown. All of this also points to another persistent problem in Australian business: poor quality management. A quick scan of the current state of Australian business suggests long-standing concerns about the quality of management haven't been addressed. There's the unfolding problem, potentially crisis, in private credit, the continuing debacle that is the ASX and its clearing and settlement facilities, the Shield and First Guardian fund collapses, the prosecution of Westpac and Macquarie Bank, entrenched cultural problems at ANZ, the seemingly routine failures of emergency telecommunications services, an array of ACCC cases against well-known corporations like Coles, Woolworths, MasterCard and Spotless, not to mention concluded prosecutions like that of Qantas for ghost flights, the Star Casino disaster, corporate travel's lingering death, and the persistent destruction of shareholder value in our legacy media companies. Many of our most prominent companies seem to struggle with simply obeying the law, let alone being highly innovative. And, as the list above shows, many are in highly concentrated industries where they wield oligopolist or near-monopolist power. If the government has to bear some of the responsibility for yesterday's rate rise, and Trump and Netanyahu the bulk of the rest, Bullock herself has been clear that Australian business has made its own contribution as well. Quality management that welcomes competition and enjoys the challenge of export competition might do wonders for the state of the economy. And that was by Bernard Keane and Glenn Dyer. It's not all Labor's fault. Business needs to take its share of the blame for a failing economy. On Vision Australia Radio, you're listening to Crikey with selected readings from the website crikey.com.au. Our next article is by Sammy Shah. At 48, I finally bought a home. I don't feel like a failure for taking this long. I grew up in my grandfather's house. He built it in 1950, and every generation since has been born in it. Not literally, we used hospitals. Some pictures have hung on the walls longer than I've existed. A dining table is older than my mother. I moved from Pakistan to Australia in 2012, finding myself in a Western Australian country town due to the vagaries of migration. The first house we rented lasted us 6 months. We broke the lease after a brown snake came in under the front door. The next place, with doors that went all the way to the floor, lasted the rest of our 3 years of WA internment. When I moved to Melbourne at the end of 2015, I met a woman who told me, having spent her whole life here, she had moved 9 times. I was astonished. Repeatedly packing up your life and transporting it to another building seemed exhausting and faintly suspicious. Was she on the run? 11 years later, I owe her an apology as I complete my 8th move. This one will hopefully be the last. My partner and I have just bought a home. At 48, I've finally been able to owe enough money to a bank that if I really pause to consider how much debt I'm in, I might start vomiting. So instead, I'm not doing that. Before this, there were 7 rentals. There was the house with the lack of snake proofing, then the one after we eventually left to move to Melbourne. There was the house with the lack of snake proofing, then the one after we eventually left to move to Melbourne.
the place where the bathroom roof caved in because of mould, the 70s apartment across from a swinging couple who indulged with windows wide open, the freshly built apartment so tiny the shower door couldn't fully open because it hit the sink. I installed blackout curtains, which dealt with the sun, but proved useless against the electric light beaming in from the hallway all night. The beautiful old house that needed massive renovations, but had enough personality to make you overlook the structural instability. The townhouse, with all the charisma of a Lego brick, although that comparison is unfair to Lego's construction standards. Each time I left wishing I could have stayed, even the shit ones. You find the corner where you like to read. Your child becomes familiar with the rooms. The building fills with memories that weren't on the condition report. Then the rent goes up, or you need another bedroom, and you start scavenging for boxes again. Some of my real estate agents have been sweet and caring. Older women in property management have, in my experience, been particularly good. Most, though, have treated tenancy law as a collection of suggestions irrelevant to their business model. My personal information is scattered across agencies and application databases whose security can be bypassed by an AI agent looking for a warm-up. I've paid for NBN installation at multiple properties, paid to install screen doors at two because we wanted the luxury of enjoying a breeze without flies droning in en masse. I have left improvements behind and lost sizable chunks of bond money over evidence that a family had been present, a pinprick hole left in a wall because I dared to hang a photo on a nail, a toddler's paint thumbprint in a corner at ankle height. Things you see as part of a life, and the real estate agent sees as unreasonable wear and tear. Yes, I know, I should have used those 3M picture hook things, but they tear paint off when you remove them anyway, and colour matching isn't an exact science. I also know all about the meagre protections available to renters, but knowing your rights and having the time and energy to argue about them while moving house are different things. Instead, you learn to look at your home through the eyes of the person who will inspect it when you leave. Before you hang something up, you imagine taking it down. Even while you're settling in, some part of you is preparing your defence for when you move out. A few years ago, a Pakistani taxi driver, who had been here about as long as I had, berated me for not having bought a house. Brother, you will not be truly Aussie until you do. I tried explaining banks weren't particularly sympathetic to the income stream of a comedian and writer who sometimes, briefly, acquired a respectable job. While they wanted evidence I would still be earning money in 20 years, the comedy room booker wasn't able to confirm Thursday's gig. Now, after giving up on my Netflix comedy special dreams and spending 4 years as a university lecturer, the banks can tolerate me more. And so, my partner and I have persuaded a financial institution that we deserve somewhere to live indefinitely, subject to repayments. I don't feel like a failure for taking this long. Many friends who migrated here around the same time, also from countries less developing than undeveloped, are at a similar stage. Starting again is expensive after you spend your entire life savings getting here. So is raising children while starting again. So is repeatedly moving because the place you can afford no longer fits either your family or your budget. What I resent is how much borrowing it has taken to acquire something that should be available to people who rent as well, the ability to feel at home. This borrowing is itself fraught. The Reserve Bank has welcomed me by increasing the cash rate, its fourth rise this year. I appreciate the personal attention. For an illustrative $600,000 principal and interest mortgage with 30 years remaining, a rate increase from 6% to 6.25% adds about $97 to the monthly repayment. Same house, same income. Another $1,164 a year to find. Assuming the higher rate lasts. This is what a quarter of a percentage point looks like when it comes out of a household budget. For someone with a large variable mortgage and little left after essentials, that money has to come out of something.
We keep discussing homeowners as though a person who bought decades ago and a family borrowing most of the purchase price this year are enjoying the same financial experience. The only useful comparison is that they both have front doors. Renters are caught in this too. Cheaper houses aren't much help if the bank also reduces what it will lend you or the repayments remain unaffordable. You can watch the market supposedly become more accessible while remaining firmly outside it. Then there's your job. Rate rises slow spending and investment, which can weaken hiring and put upward pressure on unemployment. The renter working in a cafe can lose shifts because customers with mortgages have stopped coming in. A small business can postpone hiring because its loan costs more. You don't need a home loan to experience the consequences of everyone cutting back. And if you're already spending almost everything on rent, food, power, and transport, advice to reduce discretionary spending gets a little surreal. You start wondering which of your meals is discretionary. I don't blame the Reserve Bank. Its latest statement describes energy shocks, domestic capacity pressures, and the risk that high inflation becomes embedded. There is a real problem to address. Nor is it the RBA's job to make housing less precarious while households absorb another financial hit. That's what governments are supposed to do. Solutions like building more public and social housing, mandating more well-built homes people can afford, and rental protections that are practical to enforce, it means treating the ability to remain in a neighbourhood, raise children, and make a place your own as something worth protecting long before someone qualifies for a mortgage. I wanted to buy because I wanted the money and effort we put into a place to stay with us. I wanted to stop wondering how much longer we could live there. A decent rental system could have made those wishes considerably less dependent on my relationship with a bank. Right now, we're living out of boxes. The movers and cleaners have cost a small fortune. Based on previous experience, I'm bracing for another chunk of the bond to disappear, because when you live somewhere with a teenager and two toddlers, you cannot stop inhabiting it in a frustratingly human way. I would just like some acknowledgement that the property was advertised as a home. And yes, there will be repayments, repairs, and apparently regular reminders from the Reserve Bank that settling down is no reason to get comfortable. But now I can finally fulfill the true Australian dream. I'm going to hammer a nail into a wall just because I can. And that was, at 48, I've finally bought a home. I don't feel like a failure for taking this long. By Sammy Shah. Our next article is by Rachel Withers. How worried is Labor about new Greens leader David Shoebridge? Never interrupt your enemy when he is making a mistake. So goes the strategic maxim often attributed to Napoleon Bonaparte. Well, for a man supposedly convinced his enemy is making a mistake, Anthony Albanese seems more than willing to interrupt. The Prime Minister was quick to offer some advice to the new Greens leader yesterday, warning David Shoebridge that he targeted Labor at his own peril, to use the AFR's dramatic headline. When asked what he made of the new leadership, Albanese remarked, "It was somewhat concerning. I think that at a time where we see a rise of a far right-wing party, Senator Shoebridge took the opportunity to actually criticise Labor." Shoebridge's approach, added Albanese, sounded a lot like some of the people who didn't win their seats at the House of Representatives election last May, alluding to the loss of Adam Bandt and Max Chandler Mather, a point the government eagerly returns to whenever the Greens aren't giving them what they want. At a time when both parties are acutely worried about the far right, it's understandable the Prime Minister, a Labour loyalist, would be miffed at Shoebridge's declared intent for the Greens political party to replace Labour. The government would much prefer a placid Greens let it get on with its slow and gradual change, despite it failing to impede the rise of One Nation. But if Albanese really thought a return to the more confrontational style of Bandt and Chandler Mather was going to damage the Greens electorally, why would he keep warning against it? If Labor was so confident that's what won at Melbourne and Griffith, why keep bringing it up? On the contrary, Labor is clearly worried about this new approach from Shoebridge and his deputy, Steph Hodgins-May.
Sarah Hanson-Young received just one vote other than her own in Wednesday's party room, but you can bet she'd have received another if Albanese was in the room. Albanese is well aware there is searing anger among voters, as Shoebridge put it yesterday. But he would rather only One Nation tap into it, even if it meant more seats for the minor party to Labour's right. Labour MP Josh Burns' hollow attack on Shoebridge was perhaps a taste of what is to come, accusing him on Thursday of dividing Jewish Australians into good and bad. That is not what he was doing, which was obvious to anyone who listened to Shoebridge's answer to a question from News Corp on whether he would mend the bridges with the Jewish community. The Greens leader rejected the premise, saying his party had a strong relationship with the many Jewish Australians opposed to the genocide, who the media regularly forgets to platform. Burns later softened his language, admitting the Greens leader hadn't actually labelled Jewish people as good or bad, but insisting the instinct had been to isolate members of the community. It's laughable to suggest Shoebridge was the one dividing an already extremely divided community, many of whom support the Greens and many of whom do not. It goes without saying, and yet must be said once more, that protesting Israel's actions is not anti-Semitic. Burns' seat of McNamara is one of the seats a newly reinvigorated Greens ticket will have in its sights come 2028. He and Albanese write to be worried. Don't Risk Dutton may have worked a treat in seats like McNamara in 2025 when Labour material warned progressives, disingenuously, that a Greens vote might somehow lead to an LNP government. But it is now Pauline Hanson the government is risking, with almost 5 years of Labour having done little to stop her. Of course, in Albanese's eyes, any criticism of Labour only helps Hanson. But there might be some wisdom in listening to a party that abhors One Nation even more than he does. The radical change the Greens are demanding might be the only thing that can head off One Nation, which grows off the back of people's economic pain. The Greens have spent the past 18 months trying to interrupt the Albanese government, warning the Prime Minister that he is making many mistakes in failing to address what is fueling the far right. No wonder they've decided to take a more adversarial approach by seeking to take control of the war. And that was by Rachel Withers. How worried is Labour about new Greens leader David Shoebridge? And that completes our readings from the website crikey.com.au. I'm Melinda Peat and I operated the panel for this program. This program was produced in the studios of Vision Australia Radio Adelaide and can be heard regularly at this time here on Vision Australia Radio, VA Radio Digital and online at varadio.org.

0: protect other beachgoers when a fight broke out on Tuesday in Glenelg. She says hundreds of young people were involved and some were encouraging fighting. She says she was hit with bottles and was booed by the crowd when she stepped in to break up the fight. Most of the crowd had dispersed by the time police officers arrived. An investigation has been launched, but no arrests have been made. Police beach patrols will start a month early in response to the brawls.
1: The eSafety Commissioner is calling on online gaming platforms to strengthen their protections against child exploitation and violent extremist content. A report by eSafety found significant differences and gaps in child safety measures on major platforms including Roblox, Fortnite, Minecraft and Steam. Commissioner Julie Inman-Grant says simple measures like age assurance are still not up to standard.
2: They're introducing new services like dating services and shopping where the primary demographic is 8 to 13 and they're allowing adults to intermingle. I mean, what could possibly go wrong there? These platforms started as digital playgrounds for kids and they've allowed adults to be able to infiltrate.
1: European countries have held talks on how to address a global shortage of diesel as US President Donald Trump considers a ban on exports. Chelsea Hetherington reports.
3: The US has urged European countries to tap their reserves of diesel to help lower global prices, which have soared amid the Iran war. The US is a vital supplier of diesel to the world, with experts warning a ban on shipments abroad could put further pressure on prices in other countries, including Australia, which is heavily reliant on overseas supplies. A European Commission spokesperson says there have been lots of calls and meetings taking place, including with high-level contacts in the US administration. Donald Trump has argued that an export ban would lower prices domestically, a key issue ahead of November's midterm elections.
1: The Indian captain who helped thwart an apparent attempt to crash a Fly Dubai flight to Tel Aviv has described how he fought for his life during the attack. Schmidt Makshma was allegedly stabbed by his co-pilot, but managed to open the cockpit door, allowing passengers to enter and restrain the attacker. Israeli PM Benjamin Netanyahu says the attacker was an Omani national who has now been arrested in Saudi Arabia and is undergoing interrogation. In a video call with Indian Prime Minister Narendra Modi, Captain Makshma says he had to do something.
3: At that moment, I was fighting for my life. But there was a moment when I realised I had fallen down due to my injuries. I realised that the aircraft is going down, and I told myself, this is the last push, Smith. The door is right there.
1: More than 400 schools across France will be closed today, with classes taught remotely as student demonstrations are expected to continue. On Thursday, police made 2,000 arrests as students blockaded schools to complain about overcrowded classrooms and rundown facilities. At least two schools were set on fire. Lucie Sargarolo is a French high school teacher in Lille and says it's difficult to give students the support they need.
4: We've been dealing with budget cuts for years. I regularly have classes of 35 pupils in years 11, 12 and 13. We have IT and building problems, and despite repeated requests to the governing board and other relevant bodies, we get no response.
1: In the AFL, Brisbane captain Lachie Neale has officially joined Collingwood as an unrestricted free agent. The 33-year-old has signed a three-year deal, finishing a decorated eight-season stint at the Lions that delivered three premierships and two Brownlow medals. The league is yet to confirm the club's compensation. South Australia's weather for tomorrow. Port Lincoln 18, Port Pirie 23, Renmark 20, Mount Gambier 16. A possible shower for Adelaide, an overnight low of 10 before reaching a top of 19. Sunday partly cloudy 20 and Monday partly cloudy 20. ABC News.
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4: 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My name is Lexi Osborne. And the first article is headed, Could a former IDF chief break Benjamin Netanyahu's grip on power in Israel? It's authored by Isabella Podwinski and Justin Bergman. Israel is heading to the polls on October the 27th, and Prime Minister Benjamin Netanyahu is facing perhaps the toughest political battle of his career. He's facing fresh allegations that he has warned of a major Hamas's plot ahead of the October 7 attacks. Professor of Israel Studies Dov Wexman tells The Conversation Weekly, although Netanyahu denies it, many hold him personally responsible for the attacks because he didn't take those warnings seriously. And quote, Netanyahu has consistently deflected any kind of blame and has basically pointed the finger at the Israeli army, at the Israeli military. This is something that I think many Israelis are really appalled by, his refusal to take any sort of personal responsibility. He's also facing a new challenger, former chief of the Israel Defense Forces, the IDF, and leader of the newly formed Yasha Party, Gadi Eisenkot. Waxman says part of Eisenkot's appeal is his authenticity. Eisenkot's own son and two of his nephews died during the war in Gaza. Quote, clearly his own personal loss is part of the narrative he's presented to the Israeli public about why there needs to be a change of government in Israel. So who is Gadi Eisenkot? The career military man who could unseat Israel's long-time leader. Waxman says Eisenkot is considered to be on the centre-right politically, but isn't considered an ideologue. Eisenkot has pledged that a government that he would lead would not establish or recognise the Palestinian state. When it comes to Israeli settlements in the West Bank, he is supportive of Israel's settlement. At the same time, he has condemned settler violence in describing it as terrorism. So he doesn't share the same views as Netanyahu, but he's certainly hawkish and on the right. Regardless of whoever leads Israel over the next 4 years, Waxman says we shouldn't expect a radical change in policy or its relationship with neighbouring states. I don't think this election is likely to result in any sort of really dramatic changes in Israel's policies on the most important questions facing the country, namely the Palestinian question. If Israel remains on its present course, that I think points to a direction of even greater international isolation and further kinds of extreme policies. It's not so much that things would change dramatically for the better if the opposition comes to power, but things could get even worse if the current government remains. Disclosure statements and credits. Don Waxman is currently the scholar in residence at the Nexus Project, a non-profit organisation focused on combating anti-Semitism. The next article is headed, Are Australians Really Overtaxed? It depends what you think government should do. It's written by Stephen Bartos, Professor of Economics, University of Canberra, and John Hawkins, Senior Lecturer, Canberra School of Government, University of Canberra. When the federal government released its final budget figures for 25-26 this week, it prompted a flurry of front-page articles in the Conservative press arguing for lower taxes. The budget figures showed tax revenue in 2025-26 was equivalent to 24.1% of the economy, above the May budget forecast of 23.6%. Whether we pay too much tax is in essence a judgment about what we think government should do. Our taxes pay for government services. Taxes pay for government services. The impact of government on our lives has grown steadily. Tax has grown with it. The Parliamentary Budget Office has estimated tax revenue only amounted to 5% of gross domestic product, or GDP, at the time of Federation in 1901. Taxes have grown steadily since, with ups and downs along the way, to their current level. The final budget outcome of 2025-26, with tax revenue at 24.1%, is higher than in recent years, but marginally less than the 24.2% in 2004-5 and 2005-6 during the Howard-Costello government. Often forgotten is that during what the Conservative side of politics recall as the halcyon days of the Menzies government, many taxes were higher than they are now. For example, the top rate of income tax was 75% in the early 1950s. This did not strangle economic growth. Indeed, the economy grew faster in the 1950s and 1960s, and unemployment was lower than has been the case this century. How much a government spends represents the consensus in our democratic system on how much we want to spend on goods and services provided collectively, that is, by government, rather than individually. A country's willingness to fund some publicly provided goods and services goes up more than proportionately with income. This explains why tax to GDP ratios tend to be higher in rich countries than poor, and why they have risen over time in most countries. Compared to our peers in OECD advanced economies, Australia is a low-tax country. There is also no evidence that higher taxes necessarily make countries worse off. Indeed, the countries with the highest tax to GDP ratios, mostly in Scandinavia, are among the happiest and most affluent. Voters want good health services. The classic example is health. World Health Organization data show not only do high-income countries spend more on health, but a higher percentage comes from government. That reflects voter demand for better health services in rich countries worldwide. A key document in understanding the trends in spending is the recent Intergenerational Report, which outlines population growth and government spending over the next four decades. It shows that the areas where spending is growing most have almost unanimous support. Aged care and health spending are rising due to an ageing population. There is also broad but contested support for increased defence spending, such as on AUKUS. Spending on interest payments on government debt is also rising because bonds issued at very low interest rates during COVID need to be rolled over. No one is arguing we should default on our debt. The lesson from the Intergenerational Report is that meeting these spending priorities without raising the tax to GDP ratio will imply running deficits and therefore accumulating more debt for decades. The budget balance is the difference between revenue, mostly taxes, and spending. If spending is greater than revenue, the result is a deficit and therefore more debt. The advocates of lower taxes need to explain how this can be achieved without cutting spending or increasing debt. We could, in theory, cut government spending, cut Medicare and make people pay for their own hospital treatments, remove life-saving drugs, they tend to be the most expensive, from the pharmaceutical benefits scheme, cancel planned AUKUS submarines, remove subsidies for aged care. These are among the largest and fastest growing areas of government spending. Are low tax advocates really arguing for cuts like these? Blithely asserting the government should cut spending without saying what should be cut is misleading. There are no easy options. There are revenue options. If we want to balance the budget, the debate could instead pivot to talking about the most efficient way to raise more revenue rather than tax cuts. The efficiency of the tax system can be improved by taxing things we want to discourage, such as greenhouse gas emissions or unhealthy foods. Any tax cuts should be focused on things we want to encourage, such as work and innovation. We should also rely more on taxes that do not distort decisions, such as on land, which would cause land to be used more efficiently, rather than stamp duty, and on super profits of resource companies. A super profits tax does not change how companies operate. They continue in business because they still make good profits. Measures to improve productivity would expand the tax base and make the task easier. Failing to raise government spending and the taxes to pay for it could condemn us to what the prominent 20th century economist John Kenneth Galbraith termed private affluence, public squalor. An example would be consumers buying shiny new cars but having to navigate roads riddled with potholes, much like the country roads in Victoria that have become a political issue ahead of the state election. And that article was headed, Are Australians Really Overtaxed? It depends what you think government should do. On Vision Australia Radio, you're listening to selected readings from the website theconversation.com. We continue now with an article headed, Australia's Proposed Laws Could Help Regulate Privacy Risks from Chatbox, if we get the details right. It's written by Rafael F. Ciriello, Senior Lecturer in Business Information Systems, University of Sydney, Henry Fraser, Law Lecturer, Queensland University of Technology, and Catherine Backholer, Co-Director, Global Centre for Preventive Health and Nutrition, Deakin University. Online privacy used to mean being careful about what you shared. You also had some control over what others shared about you, because much of that info was public. You could ask a friend to take down that unflattering photo on Facebook, for example. Conversational artificial intelligence, AI, has changed that. Big AI companies may already know much more about you than you're comfortable with, even if you've never used their services. The problem goes beyond well-known products like ChatGPT, Gemini or Claude. Many chatbots and companion AI apps can now remember past exchanges, personalize responses, use human-like voices and personas, and even initiate contact. The same features that made them useful also create privacy consent problems. Information shared without consent. A recent YouGov survey shows 15% of adults in Australia have shared personal thoughts or feelings with a chat box, and 11% disclosed something they never told anyone else. The trend is even more pronounced for adolescent users. According to the Australian eSafety Commissioner, 54% of children aged 10 to 17 have used a chatbot for personal and social advice, and one-third for life advice. Because AI chat windows feel like private spaces for confiding, people also often share information about others, sometimes intimate details, without their knowledge or consent. A colleague might paste an email from you into ChatGPT to solve a problem. A friend might upload screenshots of your messages to make weekend plans. Your partner might discuss your latest quarrel. Your parents might share concerns about your health or finances. You may never know, yet information about non-users, people who haven't even interacted with the chatbot, can still enter these AI systems through billions of everyday interactions, and we have no way of knowing what's there. Two sets of legal reforms. The issue is not just that AI companies know stuff about you, but what that knowledge might let them do behind closed doors. Information can be reused for training AI models, personalization, profiling, or advertising. Intimate knowledge can be used to influence people, from pushing potentially harmful advertising to political persuasion or reinforcing extremist beliefs. Australia is considering two sets of law reforms that could help regulate the privacy risks associated with chatbots, including for non-users. Proposed privacy reforms would require personal information to be handled fairly and reasonably and introduce a right to erasure. This would require large digital platforms to destroy personal information at an individual's request. Meanwhile, the proposed digital duty of care, an amendment to the Online Safety Act, would require online services to assess and manage foreseeable risks arising from their design and operation. Together, these proposals get a lot right. Privacy reform can protect information about non-users, while the digital duty of care can address harms arising from how chatbots are designed and operated. But how do you exercise a right to erasure if you don't know who knows what about you? We need specific measures to ensure the legal requirements actually stick. How to ensure the laws work? First, privacy should be built into the conversation, not buried in settings. Conversational AI can be designed to spot unnecessary sensitive info and discard it while still carrying out the directions in the user's prompts. Since the technical means to do so exist, providers of chatbots should therefore be required to identify and delete unnecessary information about users and third parties. They should also make it easy for users to review and delete stored information. Second, using personal information to answer a prompt should not provide an indefinite blank check for its ongoing use. The AI might need info about another person to answer the immediate request. That doesn't justify retaining it for training, profiling, targeting, advertising, or unrelated personalization. Third, erasure should not depend on having an account. Service providers need to offer practical ways for people to find out what info is held about them in the system and request deletion. On the other hand, such notification must also be safe. Automatically alerting everyone discussed could expose someone seeking help about domestic abuse, coercive control, whistleblowing, or confidential matters. The proposed digital duty of care could require platforms to manage these foreseeable risks. Transparency is key. Finally, we should not have to take AI companies' word for it. They should publish clear information about how they detect, retain, and reuse third-party information, backed by independent testing and public reporting on whether safeguards actually work. This matters particularly when providers profit from engagement, subscriptions, profiling, and advertising. Australia's proposed digital duty of care would allow the eSafety Commissioner to make rules that give independent researchers this kind of access. How well the rules work will depend on the details. None of this requires banning conversational AI or stopping people from discussing their lives. What we need to do is push the responsibility upstream to the providers of these tools. People should be able to use conversational AI without having to manage the privacy risks it creates for everyone around them. The corporations that control and profit from these systems should not be allowed to treat such risks as other people's problems. And that article was headed, Australia's Proposed Laws Could Help Regulate Privacy Risks from Chatbots If We Get the Details Right. The next article is headed, Are Right-Brained People Really More Creative? Here's What the Science Really Tells Us. It's written by Sarah Helliwell, Senior Research Fellow, the Perron Institute for Neurological and Translational Science and Faculty of Health Sciences at Curtin University. Are you logical, detail-orientated, or good with numbers? You must be left-brained. Creative, artistic, and intuitive? You must be right-brained. Personality quizzes and career advice passed down through generations have many of us thinking we're powered by one side of our brain that dominates our thinking style and explains our personality. But is this the truth or fiction? And how did this idea come about? To find out, we need to go back more than 150 years. Back to the 19th century. The science behind this idea goes all the way back to the 1860s. That's when French doctor Paul Broca found speech was controlled mainly by the left side of the brain. This was the first evidence the brain's two halves may have separate roles. A century later, Nobel laureate Roger Sperry extended this idea. He and his team studied people who had brain surgery to control their epilepsy. The surgery involved cutting the nerve fibres connecting the left and right sides of the brain, allowing them to examine each side individually. For the first time, they could see what each hemisphere controlled. They found the left side was more specialised for controlling language and the right for emotional and non-verbal processing. The separation of tasks into one side or the other, or lateralised behaviour, is not a uniquely human trait. Insects, fish, birds, and other mammals do it too, not just primates. Genes that govern this are expressed early in human development, before the brain is fully formed. From an evolutionary perspective, scientists think having different halves of the brain specialising in certain tasks helped us do two things at once. That might be watching for predators while searching for food. So lateralization may be an evolutionary feature of nervous systems rather than causing creativity or logic. But the general public then interpreted some functions are mainly controlled by one side of the brain, as all people are either left-brained or right-brained, a way to explain why we can think and feel differently to other people. 1,000 MRIs later. In 2013, researchers tested the left brain versus right brain theory. They looked at MRI scans of more than 1,000 people to map more than 7,000 brain regions. The idea was to see if different parts of the brain were active at the same time, which would indicate they were involved in the same task. They thought that if the control of personality traits was limited to one hemisphere, they would see consistent patterns of brain activity between brain regions on one side. The researchers found some functions are concentrated in a particular side of the brain. These were around the areas and in the sides related to control of language and attention, similar to what had been flagged years previously. What they didn't find, however, was any evidence these networks differed between different people based on their personality or skills. There was nothing to suggest someone with stronger left brain language skills had weaker attention skills on the right side of the brain, or vice versa. So the researchers concluded their findings were not consistent with people being overall left-brained or right-brained. How about creativity? Other studies looked at whether right brain activity is linked to creativity, but these found creative thought needs a widespread network of brain activity spanning both hemispheres, not right hemisphered speciality. Like all good myths, though, there may be a little more to it. A 2013 study found people whose brains more strongly controlled for tasks on one side compared to the other were better at the corresponding skill. For example, the more strongly someone's language was controlled by the left side of their brain, the better their language performance. In other words, individual differences in left or right brain functions are real and they do matter for performance, but they don't apply so broadly as to dictate our personality or thinking style. Why is the left brain, right brain myth so common? The grain of truth is that the brain's left and right sides do perform different functions, but the message has been simplified and distorted over the years to an overarching label. The other, more likely, reason could be the Barnum effect, a phenomenon when we buy into personality traits and descriptions once we're told they apply to us. This tends to be self-reinforcing. We notice and cultivate the traits that confirm it and discount the ones that don't. In truth, both hemispheres are working together on almost everything you do, logic and creativity included. And that article was headed, Are Right-Brained People Really More Creative? Here's what the science really tells us. We'll return with more from the conversation after this short break.
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4: 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Can we offer them something better? It's written by Bethany Kiss, PhD candidate, Faculty of Science, the University of Melbourne, Jacinta Humphrey, Senior Research Fellow in Urban Ecology, the University of Melbourne, and Sarah Bacchesi, Professor, Urban Ecology and Biodiversity, the University of Melbourne, RMIT University. It's spring, and Australian birds are building their nests. But with what? Alongside grass and twigs, birds are collecting our rubbish. In 2023, a global study found litter in the nests of 176 different bird species, with common culprits including cigarette butts, plastic bags and fishing nets. The risks these materials pose for birds, and particularly chicks, include choking, poisoning and entanglement. In Australia, birds are already doing it tough, with the biodiversity crisis and the arrival of bird flu. People might wonder what can be done to help our feathered friends. One approach is to try and make better nest-building materials more readily available to birds, particularly at this crucial time of year. Our experimental project, Peckable Architecture, is designed to do just that. This month, as part of the Melbourne Fringe exhibition, Design Ex Nature, 100 bricks made from natural nesting material have been installed across two prominent Melbourne sites, Federation Square and the Royal Botanic Gardens. Each brick combines bark, casuarina needles, fine twigs, coconut fibre and moss with an organic gelatin binder. The aim is for birds to collect the nesting materials they need as the bricks break down over time. Birds are architects. Birds' nests are extraordinary creations. Intricate webs of natural materials come in all shapes and sizes. Fairy wrens build domed nests. Willy wagtails make open cups. And apostle birds build deep mud bowls reinforced with dry grasses in tree forks. In designing their nests, birds respond to the natural environment in ingenious ways. A study of more than 700 nests held in museum collections found that those from rainy places have thinner walls to dry out faster, and open cup nests from windy places were often deeper to keep eggs from blowing away. As their local environments have changed over time, birds have adapted, incorporating human-made materials. A study of 893 nests from Australian museum collections representing 224 species found the occurrence of human-made materials in bird nests rose from 4% in 1832 to 30% in 2018. Most of these additional materials were plastics. In Europe, researchers documented crows and Eurasian magpies building nests with anti-bird spikes. Ironically, the magpies placed the spikes pointing outwards, possibly to keep other birds away. The risks of rubbish use. Avian resourcefulness often comes at a cost. String, fishing wire, and plastic twine frequently make their way into nests where they can wrap around birds, trapping or choking them. In Portugal, a study on white storks found 91% of nests included human-made materials. Over a period of weekly monitoring, 12% of the nestlings became entangled, most commonly in baling twine. The damage from human-made materials can also be less visible. In Mexico, house finches line their nests with cigarette butt fibres, which repel nest parasites, themselves a significant threat to birds, and particularly chicks. A study found that while nests with cigarette butt fibres resulted in better hatching and fledgling success, the chicks showed increased signs of genetic damage. Birds need our help. Birds are already struggling. One in six Australian bird species are nationally threatened. With land clearing, cat and fox predation, and changes in climate the most serious threats. Compounding this is the H5N1 strain of bird flu, which was detected in Australia for the first time in June. Since arriving in Australia, bird flu has already caused mass mortality events, and there are legitimate fears it will accelerate the biodiversity extinction crisis. Now more than ever, we need to help ease the pressures our birds are facing. Designing with animals in mind. Our cities shape what birds can find to build their nests. When gardens are cleared of falling leaves and twigs or paved over by concrete or lawn, birds lose access to precious nesting resources. Peckable architecture asks what the built environment might look like if we designed it with bird welfare in mind. Our bricks use materials that local birds in Melbourne, such as superb fairy wrens and grey fantails, typically use. At the installation sites at Fed Square and Royal Botanic Gardens, we've installed motion-activated cameras to record which bird species visit and which materials are taken away. What you can do at home. Let leaf litter, bark, grasses and twigs build up in parts of your garden and leave spider webs where you can. Many small Australian birds, such as fairy wrens and grey fantails, use web silk to bind their nests together. You can also put out natural fibres such as dried grass, short lengths of coconut fibre, straw and bark. Skip anything long and stringy which can easily tangle around chicks. Dryer lint is also not a good idea as it can fall apart and release chemicals. Pick up rubbish where you can, especially hair ties, fishing line and cigarette butts. If you see a bird tangled in rubbish, contact your local wildlife rescue service. Birds build their nests with whatever they can find. This spring, let's make sure some of those materials are as nature intended. That article was headed, "Birds are building nests with our rubbish. Can we offer them something better?" The next article is headed, Ahead of the Global Climate Summit, Pacific leaders will call on nations to keep 1.5 degrees within reach. The authors are Vaino Wayne-Vigeloo, Dean of the Faculty of Agriculture, Forestry and Fisheries, Solomon Islands National University, Richard Levy, General Manager, Atmosphere and Climate, Earth Sciences, New Zealand, and Tim Naish, Professor in Earth Sciences, Te Haerenga Waka, Victoria University of Wellington. Pacific leaders are gathering in Fiji and Tuvalu for a meeting ahead of the annual Global Climate Summit, or COP31, to be held in Turkey, also known as Turkey, in November. The goal of the meeting is to amplify a Pacific voice to raise the urgency of keeping the global warming as close to 1.5 degrees as possible. This comes as a recent United Nations Environment Programme, UNEP, report confirmed the world is on track to cross 1.5 degrees within the next 5 years, but also identify pathways for returning to this temperature threshold as quickly as possible. This matters for low-lying atoll nations whose very existence depends on it. As the UNEP report highlights, there are no safe futures above 1.5 degrees since every fraction of a degree changes sea level rise and adaptation costs and locked-in future risks. Elevating Pacific priorities is also one of four headline goals for the COP31 Climate Summit in Turkey. Australia will be leading negotiations and Pacific leaders will have an opportunity to bring their conclusions directly to the table. Keeping 1.5 degrees within reach. The Pacific leaders meeting builds on conclusions from the 5th Pacific Ocean's Pacific Climate Change Conference, which we attended in Honiara, Solomon Islands, last month. The science presented there was unambiguous. Sea level rise, ocean warming, intensifying cyclones, and limits to adaptation are already reshaping life across the region. The tone of the conference was serious, but not fatalistic. Pacific leadership was instrumental in getting 1.5 degrees written into the Paris Agreement. The meeting demonstrated that the same collective voice continues. Delegates expressed frustration with existing climate finance models, including the Green Climate Fund, which have complex access processes, minimum project sizes, and co-financing requirements. This often means pledge money does not reliably reach communities on the front line. The conference sought backing from regional Pacific-led finance options, such as the Pacific Resilience Facility. This fund already comprises pledges approaching $173 million, and Australia and Fiji have now ratified it. Delegates were clear that climate finance should be accessible, directed by Pacific priorities, reach communities and build stronger institutions. As one speaker put it, transformative climate finance is not defined by the size of the investment. It is defined by what remains after the funding cycle ends. This principle also extends to people. Delegates called for capacity building that results in career pathways for Pacific scientists and knowledge holders. Elevating ocean climate connections. For Pacific peoples, climate change arrives via the ocean, which is also essential for food security, human health, resilience and attachment to place. Many Pacific countries already have resilience plans and tools in place. The next step is to connect them across sectors and incorporate the ocean more strongly into regional and global policy. This should include stronger links to global programs to monitor and restore biodiversity, so the ocean is not left in the gaps between international processes. The evidence of climate change impacts in Pacific nations is already well established. Climate and sea level modelling, coastal science, ecosystem monitoring and community-led planning are all underway to reduce disaster risks and build resilience. This is alongside oral histories used to test hazard models and traditional knowledge informing adaptation. Bringing these knowledge systems together is strengthening the evidence base needed to combat climate change, provided it is done with consent and protection for restricted knowledge. It also elevates the work of Pacific-based researchers on non-economic impacts, such as irreplaceable losses to language, culture, and intergenerational memory. Amplifying Pacific voices and leadership. Perhaps the strongest message from the Honiara conference was a rejection of the framing that has long dominated conversation about the Pacific and climate change. Conversation tends to focus on vulnerability, smallness, isolation, and limited resources. But as Emma Dunlop-Bennett, Pacifica Assistant Vice Chancellor at Victoria University at Wellington Teherenga Waka, told delegates, "We are not powerless in the face of it. We are peoples of extraordinary knowledge. Agency is visible in Pacific political leadership, communities, institutions, and researchers. But Pacific evidence must also travel into the systems that shape global decisions, such as having Pacific scientists contributing to the Intergenerational Panel on Climate Change Assessments and evidence flowing into investment pipelines." Solomon Islands Prime Minister Matthew Whale put the challenge bluntly. "To the scientists and academics here, I say produce knowledge that can travel beyond the journals and conference halls. To policymakers, I say create pathways through which evidence changes laws, budgets and public investment." The greatest opportunity identified in Honiara was the level of agreement already present. Political leaders, donors, governments, scientists, communities and young people converged on the same messages of keeping 1.5 degrees alive, strengthening Pacific leadership, bringing communities into decisions, fixing access to finance and turning knowledge into implementation. Last year, the International Court of Justice reaffirmed the 1.5 degrees aspirational target of the Paris Agreement and issued an advisory opinion that countries have a legal duty to adopt and maintain ambitious climate measures. The initiative was led by Pacific Island law students. For small island states, which contribute a fraction of global emissions yet face the gravest threats from rising seas, the opinion offers both vindication and leverage. But the window to hold warming close to 1.5 degrees is closing rapidly. The rest of the world needs to listen, act on reducing emissions with urgency, and back Pacific leadership with finance that fits regional realities. And that article was headed, "Ahead of the Global Climate Summit, Pacific Leaders Call on Nations to Keep 1.5 Degrees Within Reach." On Vision Australia Radio, you're listening to selected readings from the website theconversation.com. The next article is headed, "From Rock Bottom to Grand Final, What's Behind the Newcastle Knights' Incredible Rise?" It's written by Ashley Morgan, Associate Professor, Sports Management, Flinders University. The Newcastle Knights are on the precipice of one of Australian sport's most memorable turnarounds. Following an extraordinary preliminary final win over the Penrith Panthers, who won four of the past five titles, the Knights could become the first team since 1934 to win a premiership the year after finishing last. Simply reaching the decider is a stunning achievement. The Knights trailed the Panthers 14-6 at half-time and were a player down following the send-off of Phoenix Crossland in the 36th minute. Yet they scored three unanswered second-half tries to win 22-14. They are only the second team in the NRL era to reach the grand final the season after finishing last. There is also a neat historical symmetry to Sunday's grand final. Newcastle will face the Sydney Roosters, the last team to make the same journey from Wooden Spooners to grand finalists in 2010. Huge changes on and off the field. Turnarounds of this magnitude are often attributed to a new coach or marquee recruit. However, Newcastle's transformation demonstrates something much deeper. how quickly on-field performance can change when multiple elements of an organisation begin pulling in the same direction. The appointment of Justin Holbrook as head coach is an obvious place to start, but it does not tell the full story. Successful organisational change rarely comes down to changing one person. The club's broader organisational changes at the end of 2025 brought in Peter Parr as CEO, Chris James as Director of Football, and a new coaching and performance team. In a short period, there were significant changes throughout leadership, football operations, coaching, and recruitment. Holbrook didn't just recruit new assistant coaches, he moved in with them. In a share house in Merriweather, Holbrook and two of his new assistants, Brett White and Steve Hales, spent endless hours building relationships and developing their collective coaching philosophy. The trio had never worked together before. As Holbrook explained, "We were together every day, would come home from work and go out and have dinner. We were always communicating and connecting. It was a really enjoyable time." The arrangement is unconventional, but the principle is not. Communication, trust, and alignment are fundamental to effective teams in any context, including the team responsible for coaching the team. The third member of Holbrook's New Look coaching group is Danny Boudaris, who needs no introduction to the Knights faithful. Boudaris is the most capped played in Knights history and an NRL Hall of Famer. His appointment provided a direct connection between Newcastle's new direction and its past. There were also important changes in the playing group. Two of the biggest signings were Dylan Brown from Parramatta and Sandon Smith from the Roosters, providing much-needed stability in the halves, a role for the team's primary playmakers and tactical decision-makers. Between the start of the 2022 season and end of 2025, the Knights had changed their halves combinations 38 times. In round 21, Brown suffered an ACL injury, yet the team continued to win. New tactics, fresh connections. Improvement has come from generating substantially better performances from many of the players who were already there. Holbrook has implemented as much more attacking style. By late September, they led the NRL with 31 tries originating from inside their own half. Their system uses multiple playmakers rather than relying on one conventional organising half. There is structure, but also freedom. Players understand their roles and are trusted to make decisions. This is a basic principle of effective management: provide clarity and structure while also giving people autonomy to apply their strengths. Perhaps the most interesting element of Newcastle's transformation is unrelated to tactics and recruitment. When Holbrook was appointed, he focused on the hard-working nature of the Hunter region and the importance of rugby league to the city of Newcastle. Who the Knights represented became part of the conversation. The resilience and toughness of the people in the stands needed to be reflected by the players on the field. Holbrook made this connection tangible. During pre-season, the squad travelled through the region, interacting with fans and building excitement. Memorably, Holbrook took the players 100 metres underground into a Hunter coal mine so they could connect with the working class history and identity of the region they represent. NRL immortal and Knights legend Andrew Johns has also been a regular presence at the club this season. For a playing group trying to return Newcastle to the top, this connection to history matters. The club has also extended its partnership with Hunter Junior Rugby League, strengthening pathways and community engagement across one of rugby's league's largest junior nurseries. Every junior club has a Knights player linked to it. The club is investing heavily in pathway coaches, trainers, administrators, and player development. A spike or something more sustainable. A grand final appearance doesn't prove the transformation is sustainable. pathway investment won't produce talent immediately. Other clubs will study their attacking style of play. Personnel will change. Expectations will rise dramatically, and the emotional energy of a turnaround season cannot be recreated every year. Have the Knights built an outstanding team for one extraordinary season, or a high-performing sport organisation capable of sustained success? We don't know yet. However, a Premiership victory on Sunday would complete one of the great modern NRL turnarounds and achieve something Australian Rugby League has not seen for more than 90 years. And that article was headed, "From Rock Bottom to a Grand Final, What's Behind the Newcastle Knights' Incredible Rise?" And that completes our readings from the website, theconversation.com. I'm Lexi Osborne, and I was reading today. I was also panel operator and editor. This programme is produced in our Adelaide studios and can be heard regularly at this time here on Vision Australia Radio, at VA Radio on digital, and online at varadio.org.

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0: 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I'm Tim McQueen. Cover to Cover is recorded on the unceded lands of the Wurundjeri Woiwurrung people of the Kulin Nation. I acknowledge Aboriginal and Torres Strait Islander people as the first Australians and traditional owners and caretakers of the land across our broadcast areas. I pay my respects to elders, past, present and emerging, and to Indigenous listeners. In this edition, Bruce Lees comes back with three stories from Lauren Mitchell, From Rags to Nostalgic Riches, Escaping the Cocoon, and Happy Chappy, and Trish Nankerville reads two stories by Colm Toyben, Sleep and The Journey to Galway. Welcome back, Bruce Lees.
1: This story is From Upbeat in Bendigo by Lauren Mitchell. It's entitled Happy Chappy, Si Senor. You just can't help but feel happy in a poncho, said my workmate this week as he sat, grinning, draped within the confines of his new cloak of happiness, or man shawl, as one of us referred to it. And I know just what he means. Everyone must have that one piece that makes them feel even tendonitis couldn't stop them from skipping the day away. You know you look good in it. It elicits either stares of jealousy or waves of compliments wherever you go. But it has to be practical. No use your favourite outfit being a little black dress that only leaves the hanger for a wedding. It's got to be something that can counteract bad hair days, the fat days, the grey days where staying curled up in bed cat-like seems your only option. For me, that country road to happiness lies in a pale mauve shirt with burgundy flowers picked up at the Queenscliff op shop some 12 years ago. A little eccentric. It went great with plum Doc Martens at the time. Now it adds instant style to a plain old V-neck, a touch of quirk under a sleeveless black tunic. My wardrobe has been turned over more times than Dad's Sergeant Pepper's record, but through all the items which have come and gone, that shirt has stayed. I'll admit a lot of the feel-good factor associated with this shirt comes from the memories it evokes. I remember the person I was when I found it, the people I've known as I've worn it. It's versatile, and it's happy. It makes me wonder if all the fashion that repeats itself in shop after shop actually makes us feel good, or just makes us feel like everyone else. My workmate Jay searched for that poncho as though it was a glistening diamond at the bottom of a South African swamp, even considered buying a genuine Tibetan article through an online auction. His quest became one for all of us. In fact, it was someone from the same office whose cries of Eureka could be heard across the goldfields upon finding the poncho in a Bendigo shopping centre. That poncho is keeping Jay warm and snug, shielding his shoulders from all the world's troubles, and his general demeanour of joy is seeping out from under the fringed hemline, along the commercial carpet, up the swivel chair, through my fingers, and onto this page. I hope it makes you smile too. Maybe all the stressed, worried people of the world could do with one, and teenagers too, if only they would forget the dark, brooding path of an emo and go the poncho.
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0: Nankerville.
1: The Journey to Galway by Colm Tobin. She remembered an unusual silence that morning, a stillness in the trees and in the farmyard, and a deadness in the house itself, no sounds from the kitchen, and no one moving up and down the stairs. But she wondered if the silence had been real, or, instead, if it had been something she had merely imagined afterwards. She was unsure if getting the news had not actually changed her memory of the hours that came before. At times she thought that it hardly mattered, but at other times, especially when she woke to dawn light and dawn birdsong, the details of how word of Robert's death came, and precisely what the period before was like, belonged to her life as much as her breath did or her heartbeat. It came to her as a story that had been told and retold, rather than a brutal single fact, as though placing it in time and remembering how the news had spread would come to soften what had happened, ease it, edge it away. The details of her journey to Galway to tell Margaret, for example, and what she thought about on those two trains, or where she was sitting when the word came, and what went through her mind in the seconds before she saw the telegram. She lay in bed some mornings, living it all from moment to moment, knowing that she would go on doing this until she died, and that nothing she could do would make any difference. For her, there was a line between the time before she heard of her son's death and the time after. In the time before, she had wondered, if bad news were to come, where would she be, what room would she be in, at what time of the day it would come? She had even pictured herself receiving the news, her own face in shock, her voice gasping, and every evening as she walked upstairs to bed, she had marked the day just ended as another one that had come and gone without news, and thus a day to be savoured, to be thankful for. These thoughts seemed as different from the thoughts of later as land was from ocean, as air from water, as a death in a play, in a theatre, from a real dead body lying in a pool of blood in the real street outside. When Robert had written letters, they had been read with care and attention. She knew that there was much he could not say, which meant that a stray phrase carried weight, perhaps even hidden meanings. But how much was often unclear because his letters were written in haste. Perhaps he had intended his letters to mean nothing more than what they said. Yet it must be true, she thought, that unintended words gave away something. But when he wrote, "I sometimes awake feeling as if some part of me was crying in another place," it hardly mattered whether he had meant to alarm her or not, whether he had meant or not to let her know how afraid he was, despite his efforts to be brave. And, as an airman in a war, how much daily fear he lived with, and how much he masked. The other place where he was crying, she thought, was here, where she was now, the house which he owned, which his father and grandfather had also lived in. If the crying was hidden, then it was hidden here and in the woods and fields around here. The thought almost satisfied her as she read the letter again and again. It struck her afterwards that what he did in those few years when he was a fighter pilot was merely an exaggerated version of what we all do as we live. We swagger. We are full of pretense that there is no real danger coming towards us. We talk as though the enemy is in flight or under control. As time moves, however, it drags us with it until the time for pretending ends and the body lies spent. When she saw him in London, and later when he came home to cool, she noticed the swagger. She made sure that she gave no sign that she was watching all the time for a break in it, gave no sign that much of it might have been closer to bravado than bravery. He could hardly have put his fear on display for her when he came home. He had not come home to frighten them, but rather to reassure. She hoped he believed his own pose some of the time at least, but she wondered when night fell for him and he was alone how much he knew, how much he could foresee, and how little peace he got when the prospect of being helpless in a burning plane thousands of feet above the earth insinuated itself into his waking time as much as into his dreams. She wondered about luck. He would need to be lucky, but not everyone could be lucky. Forces no one could control, or almost no one, decided which pilots died or survived. Each morning it occurred to her that this might be the day when Robert's luck ran out, and then she thought that the very act of thinking this meant that it would not happen. This would not be the day. It would never be the day she imagined it would be. It would be some other day. Thinking would or might or should keep it from happening. When she wrote letters to him, she thought too about chance. This letter, she imagined as she wrote to him, might be the last word he will read from me, or it might be the letter from me he will never read. It will arrive too late and it will be returned. It will be the special letter written in hope, maybe even confidence, written to be read by someone who was alive, who would recognise the writing and know that when she referred to Margaret and the children, she meant his wife and Richard and Catherine and Anne. These things would not need to be spelled out for him, since they were written in the quickened spirit of being alive, but there might be words that came too late. The days before she heard the news were days that seemed to have passed in slow time and lodged in her memory with sharpness and perseverance. What hope she felt then that the war would come to an end and Robert would survive later became bathed in irony, almost bitterness. How foolish she had been. And also, as she thought about it, how foolish she was now to think or imagine sometimes that if she had known he was going to die, if she had been sure, she could have done something to prevent it. She could have written a letter to some high-ranking official or stayed in London and made contact with those who decided on which pilots went out on which days. How foolish she was to think that the future could have been known or that anyone would have listened. How hard it was to realise how powerless she was. She had gone to Dublin, stopping off on the way at her sister's house in Galway, where Margaret and the children were. Both she and Margaret were happier that Robert was now in Italy. He had written to Margaret to describe being cheered all along the line as they crossed the north of Italy, how the people brought fruit and flowers. He had loved Italy, and now, as she left Margaret and the children, the thought came to her that if anywhere was worth fighting for, it might be Italy. In Dublin, she spoke at a meeting in the Mansion House, calling for the paintings which had belonged to her nephew, Hugh Lane, to be returned to Ireland, as he had wanted, or at least wanted at the end of his life, a life also cut short by the war. The meeting was crowded and there was enthusiasm about the pictures and their importance for Dublin. The pictures were things that might matter. It was always what she had said, that the struggle for freedom in Ireland was nothing compared to the struggle which would come afterwards. The struggle to build on the freedom, and that was what she had been working towards. The pictures would inspire that struggle. Maybe their return would symbolise it. Helping to bring them back from London would be the least she could do. From Dublin, she wrote to Robert, saying that if the pictures came back, she should feel, "Now lettest thou thy servant depart in peace." She was not sure she meant it, but he might see the humour of it mixed in with the sense of this effort to get the pictures returned, as the last one his mother would have the energy for. And she gave him news about the trees she was planting, the formal rows of larch with inlets of elm and sycamore, and then some silver birch and broom. And she put in what she thought might please him about the children, without making him too sad, writing of Richard with a catapult, looking quite the schoolboy. She concluded with, "God bless you, my child." She did not know that he was already 4 days dead. When she came back from Dublin, she went to the wood where she had been planting and was vexed that some timber had been given away and annoyed too that the men had cut down some of the young ash. She had imagined Robert returned and seeing the ash trees and the blue hills between them and seeing also the broom and the flowering trees. She decided that she would spend the whole next day at the wood making up for her absence, ensuring that everything was done according to her wishes. In the morning she asked for the donkey carriage made ready, and while waiting, she decided to go into the drawing room and write a letter, some letter that was urgent, or that seemed urgent then, that morning. Her day ahead was fully planned, and it was easy to imagine how it might have been. She would have been well wrapped from the cold. She would have been decisive, thinking ahead to what things in the wood might look like in a year, and then in 20 years, and then in 50 years, when other people, those not yet born, would walk here. That day could so easily have happened, and, if she had spent it making her wishes known and watching the work happen, it would have left her satisfied. She was at her writing table when Marion, the servant, came in very slowly. When she looked up, she saw that Marion was crying. She had a telegram. But there had been telegrams before. Twice on her last visit to London she had received telegrams, and they were from friends about the breaking of some engagement. Marion could just have presumed that a telegram meant bad news. But when she was handed it and looked down and saw that it was not addressed to her but to Margaret, she knew that it was bad. If it had news of Robert's death, it was to Margaret they would send it. The first words she saw were "killed in action," and then at the top, "deeply regret." She turned to Marion. How will I tell Margaret? Who will tell her? Who can go to Galway and tell her? She tried to stand up, but she could not. It occurred to her that she must not cry now or think about herself. She must fix her mind on one thing, on that scene she had witnessed a few days earlier, Margaret and the three children lodged with her sister, the ease and the peace in the house despite the worry. It was to be broken now. Who would break it? She wondered if she could send Marion, and if Marion could hand Margaret the telegram as she had handed it to her. She asked about trains and was told there was still time to get a connection to Galway. She told Marion to order some vehicle that could meet the train in Gort. She sat there frozen until Marion came back to say that she had also had a note from Mrs. Mitchell in the post office saying that there was only one person who should break the news of Robert's death to Margaret, and that was Robert's own mother. And that was why she had sent the telegram on to Coole, even though she knew that Margaret was not there. She stood up then and nodded. She went upstairs and got some things for the journey, even changing her dress as though it might matter what she was wearing. But it slowed time down as she selected it. It slowed time down too as she took the other dress off and put this one on, and then checked herself in the mirror and made sure she had forgotten nothing. The carriage would be waiting. She wondered if there was one more thing she needed to do in the bedroom, but there was not. She had the telegram in her hand now, and that was really all she needed. She would have to show it to Margaret. Maybe that is what she would do, say nothing, just hand her the piece of paper. In any case, she would have to set out on her journey. As she looked out the long window while going down the stairs, she saw one of the workmen with his head hanging low, walking away from the house. The news would have spread. In the carriage, she thought of nothing, forced herself to go on having no thoughts, letting nothing into her mind. The effort gave her some relief, or something that was like relief. Once they arrived at the station, she determined that she would not wait on the platform with others, people whom she did not know, or allow acquaintances approach to exchange pleasantries. She would stay in the carriage until the last minute. John, the driver, told the porter the news, and the porter went and got her a ticket to Galway. As soon as she heard the train coming, she went to the platform. No one, she thought, no one in the world should ever have to do what she was doing now. As she walked towards the train, she saw that Frank, her brother, was at the window of a carriage and was motioning her to come and join him. She looked at him and looked away and walked further down, away from him. She did not want his company. She could not speak. She went to some other carriage where there was a woman, a stranger. As she sat down, she tried to picture the scene in Galway, her arrival. She tried to imagine what words she would use if she were asked why she had come. She bowed her head. At one of the station stops, when Frank came to her window, she tried to tell him, but found that she could not speak, and instead held out the telegram, which she had in her hand. For a second it struck her that if she could only have something else in her hand, then this might all be nothing, that it was the telegram itself which was bearing down on her. Frank spoke softly. "I know all about it," he said. He had guessed from her face when he had seen her at the station that some dreadful thing had happened. When he sent someone to ask the driver of the carriage, the worst was confirmed for him. As the train went on, she cried, but not much, aware of the other woman, the stranger, opposite her. She forced herself to sit up straight and steel herself. So this was what Robert's life had led to then, this death. It was like an arrow hitting its target. It would hardly matter now or in the future how cruel and thoughtless Robert had been in the year or two before he signed up. There was no need to judge him any more. She would remember him instead when he was a boy or a young man she was proud of, someone brave and talented, filled with daring. His dying meant that she would no longer have to judge him. Death would simplify him, and that at least was something. Margaret could mourn him or some idea of him and forget how, in the time before he joined up, he had been in love with her best friend. In that time, he appeared to enjoy the idea that Margaret knew that he and her friend had become lovers. Perhaps it was easy or too tempting to be cruel to Margaret. She would, she thought, as the train moved towards Galway, get to know her daughter-in-law better now, since Margaret would inherit everything, the house, the land. There would be a struggle. Robert was already in a place where such struggles no longer mattered. She gasped for a moment when Robert's face appeared before her, and the idea came that his body had been burned and that he might have suffered badly as his plane went down. She put all thoughts of Robert away and just looked on stoically as the woman opposite her got out her lunch basket. When the woman offered her some food, she could only shake her head. She tried to smile, but she was not sure it was a smile. Yes, she thought, going to war had solved so much. It had left things in abeyance. It had meant that all discussion had been postponed. It had made compromise impossible. But in solving what it did, it had solved too much. It had solved everything so there was nothing left. All their daily thoughts, all the differences between them, all their knowledge of one another were nothing now and would always be nothing. Despite what had happened, Margaret had wanted Robert back, but he would not be back. He would not grow old or live to regret anything at all or be forgiven. Action had given him a strange freedom, as it must have done for others, an avoidance of having to deal with his own complexity. Death, on the other hand, would give him nothing at all. From now on, it would be all absence. For her, too, everything she did or said in the future would be a way of distracting herself from the stark, simple fact that her son, her only child, had died in the war. There was hardly anything else to be said. The texture of what happened was reduced to a telegram, the telegram that she still held in her hand. Andy had died in a British uniform, a uniform that had seemed more and more the uniform of another country. In joining the British Army, he had been his father's son. He had followed his cousins. He had not followed her, nor had she asked him to. She wondered now if he and those like him, the others who had died for this dream of empire, this large and abstract conflict between nations, would belong to the past, if they would not be shadows fading into further and deeper shadows. Their class would not hold sway in an island of the future, she was sure of that. She began to imagine what it would be like instead if she were going on a train to Dublin to be with him on the night before his execution, if he had taken part in the Easter Rebellion. She thought of how proud she would be on the train, how there would be some people travelling with her who would feel exalted by her presence. But it would end in the same way. It would end in death. It would end in three fatherless children. It would end in a future in which Robert would only be a name and a memory. He would never come into a room again. It hardly mattered what cause he had fought for or what his impulse to join had been. It was simple. He had been killed. She was relieved that Frank kept away from her as she changed for the Galway train, relieved that he was not also going on to Galway. She looked around for Daly, the porter whom she knew. Someone would have given him the news, but there was no sign of him. She was glad that none of the strangers near her guessed. This was an ordinary day for them. Perhaps there was comfort in that, but it was not a comfort that lasted long. When the train came, she sat alone and willed only that it would go slowly or that it might stop somewhere for a while. In Margaret's mind, she thought Robert was still alive. Maybe that meant something. It gave Robert some extra, strange time. Although she knew that the idea was foolish, it helped her, but it also increased her dread. She was moving westward like cruel death itself, she thought. She was the one who had the news. Until she appeared in the doorway of that house, there would not be death. But once she appeared, death would live in that house. There would be nothing else except death. She carried death with her, she thought, as she had once carried life. When she left the train, it was already dark in Galway. She took a car across the city to the house. When a maid opened the door, she wished she were elsewhere now, in the woods, even in the train, even in the car on the way here. She asked for Margaret. The maid said that Margaret was in the study with the mistress and followed her as she walked deliberately into the room on the right, a room that was seldom used. She told the maid to ask Margaret to come to her, just Margaret. She stood there with the door open. When her daughter-in-law appeared, Margaret looked at her and asked, "Is he dead?" She handed Margaret the telegram and then turned away towards the window while Margaret read it. She had brought the news. It was done. It was over. The journey to Galway was over.
0: I'm reading from Upbeat in Bendigo by Lauren Mitchell. This story is entitled Escaping the Cocoon. I've got nothing to wear. It's an all too familiar muffled cry heard from within walk-in robes everywhere, often spoken while foraging among piles of washing with the intensity of a woman scorned. Doesn't matter that the drawers are stuffed tighter than two small skinny jeans, or that there's some items with price tags still proudly displaying their 50% off stickers. The phenomenon often arises when the seasons change, as bulky knits give way to delicate cardigans and bootleg jeans to three-quarter cargos. Spring in particular is the season of new life. Flowers bloom, bees emerge, and baby lambs spend time frolicking in green meadows in preparation for bulking up a balsamic salad. It's a time to reinvent yourself, clear out the warm weather wardrobe, and embrace the new. And so it was. I gathered my pennies and I took to the shops with a kind of excitement that comes only from having an hour off with no toddler in tow. The mall was my oyster. My wallet was heavy. Window displays of luscious colour lured me in like a moth. But I found myself faced with a new dilemma. Where to shop? For someone standing on the doormat of number 30, maybe I'm too old to be hip and shouldering teenagers from the sports girl sales rack. When I overheard fellow shoppers talk about which party they'll be getting on down at the weekend and whether or not they'll need to don underwear under a certain slinky top, my bum felt that much closer to the ground. I was in retail no women's land. The racks of colour were all of a sudden turning my stomach and I realised I didn't recognise the hip-hop-pop track being bebopped into the shop. I found myself tut-tutting over micro-minis and passing by the smock tops that make even the skinniest girls look 6 months pregnant. Woe was me. I'm not ready to start shopping in the mature women's boutiques. I think this is what they call being on the cusp. Sure, I've a family, a mortgage, a job, but I'm not grown up yet, am I? I'm stuck between a teen and a future place. I'm still in the same size as 5 years ago, but I stare at my face and it shows my years. It's starting to show the potential of what one day it will be. Walking past a toddler's clothes shop recently with a friend, I commented on the window display, how the tiny mannequins modelling skinny jeans and bolero tops were just mini versions of the women's fashions. She said, "That's why we're so confused." Now that's another topic. Getting back to the new season and the need to update, maybe spring for me is less about getting the latest look and more about emerging from the cocoon of popular culture. Maybe I'm entering a new phase where the wings of the moth are admired more for the aerial acrobatics they can do rather than the velvet chocolate brown of their patterns. Now there's a realisation. I believe I may be growing up after all.
1: This story is from the anthology The News from Dublin by Colm Tobin. Sleep. I wake before you do and I lie still. Sometimes I doze, but usually I am alert with my eyes open. I don't move. I don't want to disturb you. I can hear your breathing and I like that. And then at a certain point you turn towards me without opening your eyes. Your hand reaches over and you touch my shoulder or my back, and then your whole body comes close to me. But it is as though you were still sleeping. There is no sound from you, just a need, almost urgent but unconscious, to be close to someone. This is how the day begins when you are with me. It is strange how much unwitting effort it has taken to bring us here. The engineers and software designers could never have guessed, as they laid out their strategies and sought investment, that the thing they were making, the internet, would cause two strangers to meet and then, after a time, to lie in the half-light of morning holding each other. Were it not for them, we would never have been together in this place. One day you ask me if I hate the British, and I say that I do not. All that is over now. It is easy to be Irish these days, easier maybe than being Jewish, and knowing as you do that your great-aunts and uncles perished at Hitler's hands, and that your grandparents, whom you love and visit sometimes on Long Island, lost their brothers and sisters. They live with that catastrophe day in, day out. It is a pity that there is such great German music, you say, and I tell you that Germany comes in many guises, and you shrug and say, not for us. We are in New York, on the Upper West Side, and when I open the blinds in the bedroom, we can see the river and the George Washington Bridge. You don't know, because I will never tell you, how much it frightens me that the bridge is so close and in full view. You know more about music than I do, but I have read books that you have not read. I hope that you will never stumble on a copy of James Baldwin's Another Country. I hope that I will never come into the room and find you reading it, following Rufus through New York to his final journey, up this way, on the train, to the bridge, the jump, the water. There is a year missing in your stories of your life, and this makes everyone who loves you watch you with care. I have asked you about it a few times, and seen your hunched shoulders and your vague, empty look, the nerdy look that you have when you are low. I know your parents dislike the fact that I am older than you, but the knowledge that I don't drink alcohol or take drugs almost makes up for that, or I like to think it does. You don't drink or take drugs either, but you do go outside to smoke, and maybe I should take up smoking too, so that I can watch over you casually when you are out there, and not have to wait and then feel relief when I hear the doors of the lift opening and your key in the lock. There is no year in my life that I cannot account for, but there are years that I do not think about now, years that went by slowly in a sort of coiled pain. I have never bothered you with the details. You think I am strong because I'm older, and maybe that is the way things should be. I am old enough to remember when things were different, but no one cares now, in this apartment building or in the world outside, that we are men and we wake often in the same bed. No one cares that when we touch each other's face, we find that we both need to shave, or that when I touch your body, I find a body like mine, though in better shape and 20 and more years younger. You are circumcised and I am not. That is a difference. We are cut and uncut, as they say in this country, where we both live now, where you were born. Germany, Ireland, the internet, gay rights, Judaism, Catholicism, they have all brought us here, to this room, to this bed in America. How easy it would have been for this never to have happened, how unlikely it would have seemed in the past. I feel happy, rested, ready for the day as I return from the shower and find you lying on your back with your glasses on, your hands behind your head. You know that you were groaning in the night, almost crying, saying things. Your voice is accusing, there is a quaver in it. I don't remember anything. That's funny. Was it loud? It was loud, not all the time, but just before the end it was loud, and you were waving your hands around. I moved over to you and whispered to you, and then you fell back asleep. You were all right then. When you whispered to me, what did you say? I said that it was all okay, that there was nothing wrong, something like that. I hope I didn't keep you awake. It was no problem. I went back to sleep. I don't know what you were dreaming about, but it wasn't good. The fear comes on Saturdays, and it comes too if I am staying somewhere, in a hotel room, for example, and there is shouting in the street in the night, shouting under my window. I keep it to myself, the fear, and by doing this, sometimes I keep it away, at arm's length elsewhere. But there are other times when it breaks through, something close to dread, as though what happened had not occurred yet but will occur, is about to do so, and there is nothing I can do to stop it. The fear can come from nowhere. I may be reading, as I often do on Saturdays while you are with your family. I am reading and then suddenly I look up, disturbed. The fear enters the pit of my stomach and the base of my neck like pain, and it seems as if nothing could lift it. Eventually, as it came, it will go, though not easily. Sometimes a sigh or a walk to the fridge or making myself busy putting clothes or paper away will rid me of it, but it is always hard to tell what will work. The fear could stay for a while or come back as though it had forgotten something. It is not under my control. I know where I was and what I was doing when my brother died. I was in Brighton and I was in bed and I could not sleep because there were drunken crowds shouting below my hotel window. Sometime between 2 and 3 in the morning he died, in his own house in Dublin. He was alone there that night. If I had been sleeping at the moment when it happened, I might have woken or at least stirred in the night, but probably not. Probably I would just have gone on sleeping. He died. That is the most important thing to say. My brother was in his own house in Dublin. He was alone. It was a Saturday night, Sunday morning. He called for an ambulance before 2 in the morning. When it arrived, he was dead, and the paramedics could not bring him back to life. I have never told anyone that I was awake in that room in Brighton in those hours. It hardly matters. It matters only to me and only at times. On one of those winter evenings when you are staying here, we go to bed early. Like a good American, you wear a t-shirt and boxes in bed. I am wearing pyjamas like a good Irishman. Chet Baker is on low. We are both reading, but I know you are restless. Because you are young, I always suspect that you are horny when I am not, and that is a joke between us. But it is probably true. It would make sense. In any case, you move towards me. I have learned always to pay attention when this happens, never to seem distracted or tired or bored. As we lie together, you whisper, I told my analyst about you. What about me? About your crying in the night and my coming home on Saturday to find you looking so frightened or sad or something that you could barely talk. You didn't say anything about it on Saturday. Was it this Saturday? We lie there listening to Chet Baker singing Almost Blue, and I move to kiss you. You prop yourself up on your elbow and look at me. He says that you have to get help. But it has to be Irish help. Only an Irish analyst could get what is going on. Do you pay him for this rubbish? My dad pays him. He sounds like a bundle of laughs, your shrink. He told me not to listen to you, just to make you do it. I said that you were okay most of the time. I've told him that before. Hey, he likes the sound of you. Fuck him. He's good, he's nice, he's smart, and he's straight, so you don't have to worry about him. That's true. I don't have to worry about him. Spring arrives and something that I had forgotten about begins. Behind this apartment building is an alley or an opening between two buildings, and if it is warm at night, some students gather there, maybe the ones who smoke. Sometimes I hear them and the sound becomes part of the night, like the noise the radiators make until it fades. It has never bothered me in all the time I've lived here, and I have no memory of your ever remarking on it. It is quiet here, quiet compared with downtown or the apartment you share in Williamsburg on the nights when you do not stay with me. Nonetheless, I should have known that some night that noise would find me in my sleep. Maybe if I had got an Irish shrink, as your shrink suggested, he would have warned me about this, or I would have come to warn myself after many meetings with him. I don't remember how it starts, but you do. I am whimpering in my sleep, or so you say, and then going quiet for a while. And then when there is more shouting in the alley behind the building, I begin to shiver. You say that it is more like someone shuddering, recoiling in fright, but still I have no memory of this. When you try and fail to wake me, you are suddenly afraid. I know that everything you do, the way you manage your day, is driven by your need never to be afraid. When I finally wake, you are on your mobile phone and you look frightened. You tell me what happened and then you reach for your shirt. I'm going. What's wrong? I'll talk to you in the morning. I'm going to get an Uber. I watch you dress. You are silent and deliberate. Suddenly, you seem much older. In the light from the lamp on your side of the bed, I can see what you will look like in the future. You turn as you go out the door. I'll text. Within a minute, you are gone. It is 3:45 when I look at the clock. When I text and say that I'm sorry for waking you, you do not reply. The next evening you come over. I can tell that you have something to say. You ignore me when I ask if you have eaten. Hey, I'm going to take my clothes and stuff. I'm sorry about last night. You scared me. There's something wrong with you. I don't know what it is, but it's too much for me. You don't want to stay here again? Hey, I never said that. That's not what I said. You sigh and sit down. I start to talk. Maybe we should. No, no maybe and no we should. You have to go and see someone. You can't do this on your own, and I can't help you, and I'm not staying here again until you've done that. It's not because I don't want to, but it's weird. It wasn't just once, just one bad dream. It's intense. You should hear it. I thought I should record it on my phone for you so you would know. I imagine you holding the phone out in the dark with the record button on while I'm having a bad dream I can't wake from. Why don't we talk during the week? Sure. You go to the bedroom and after some minutes reappear with a bag. Are you certain you want to take your stuff? Yeah. You have already taken the keys to this apartment off your key ring and you put them on the hall table. We hug and you leave with your head down. I stand with my back to the door and my eyes closed as I hear the lift arrive and open its doors for you. There is always the sense of being released when the plane takes off from JFK to Dublin. Every Irish person who gets on that plane knows the feeling. Some, like me, also know that it does not last for long. I read a bit and then sleep and then wake up and look around and go to the bathroom and notice that most of the other passengers are sleeping. But I don't think I will sleep again. I don't want to read. There are still 4 hours to go. I doze and wake and then fall into the deepest sleep in the hour before we land, so that I have to be woken and told to put my seat in the upright position. There is a hotel on St. Stephen's Green on the opposite side from the Shelburne, and I have booked a room there for 4 nights. I have told no one that I am here, except the doctor, a psychiatrist whom I met years ago when he helped a friend of mine who was suffering from depression and could not sleep and could not handle anything. The doctor knew my friend's family. I remember the time he spent with my friend and how he came back again and again. His kindness, his patience, his watchfulness. I remember that I made him tea on a few of those nights, and we spoke about the Beethoven quartets, and he told me which recordings he favoured as my friend lay next door in a darkened room. I remember that he liked jazz and that he found it strange that I did not. Until I met you, that is. I liked listening to jazz with you. When I called him from New York, he remembered that time. He said that he would see me, but it would be best not to do it when I was jet-lagged. He told me to take a few days between landing in Dublin and the appointment. He was living alone now, he said, so he could see me at his house. He gave me the address, and we agreed on the time. When I asked about payment, he said we could work that out later. In Dublin, I keep to the side streets on the first day. I go to the cinema in the afternoon and then up into Rathmines and find a few places to linger where I think I will meet no one I know. The city seems low-key, calm. There is a new cinema in Smithfield and I go there on the second day and see 2 films in a row. I find a place to eat nearby. I notice how crowded it becomes and how loud the voices are, how much laughing and shouting there is. I think about the city I used to know, which was a place that specialised in the half-said thing, the shrug, a place where people looked at one another out of the corner of their eye. All that is over now, or at least in Smithfield it is. I try not to sleep during the daytime on either of those days, although I want to. I go to Hodges Figgis and books upstairs and buy some books. In the evening I watch the Irish news and some current affairs programmes on the television in my hotel room. And then on the third day in the late afternoon, I go to Ranelagh to see the psychiatrist. I am unsure what we will say or do. I am scheduled to go back to New York the following day. Maybe there is a drug for what is wrong with me, but I doubt it. I need him to listen to me, or maybe I just need to be able to tell you when I come back that I have done this. Maybe, I think, he will refer me to someone in New York whom I can see in the same regular way that you see your analyst, as you call him. There is a long room that was once 2 rooms, and it is beautifully furnished. We take our shoes off and sit opposite each other on armchairs towards the back of that room. I realise that he does not need me to talk. He listened carefully to what I said on the phone. He asks me if I have ever been hypnotised and I say no. There was a guy I remember who used to do it on television and in the theatre. I can't recall his name, Paul something, but I have seen him on television once or twice. I think of hypnosis as a party game or something that happens in black and white films. I did not expect the psychiatrist to suggest it as something he might do with me. He is, he says, going to use hypnosis. We will both need to be quiet. It would be best if I closed my eyes, he says. I think for a second that I should ask him why he is doing this, or whether he does it all the time, or what it could achieve. But there is something about the calm way that he approaches the task, something deliberate, that makes me feel it is better not to ask anything. I am still wary, and I'm sure he notices this, but it does not deter him. I close my eyes. He leaves silence. I don't know for how long he leaves silence. And then, in a new voice, a voice that is more than a whisper but still has an undertow of whispering, he tells me that he is going to count to 10, and at the word 10, I will be asleep. I nod, and he begins. His voice has a softness but also an authority. I wonder if he has trained in hypnosis or if he developed his method on his own with other patients. When he gets to 10, there is no great change. But I do not move or tell him that I am still awake. I keep my eyes closed, trying to guess how long it will be before he realizes that the spell has not worked, that I am not asleep, that I still know where I am. I want you to think about your brother. I'm getting nothing. I want you to take your time. I keep my mind empty and my eyes closed. Nothing is happening, but there is a density to the feelings I am having, although the feelings themselves are ordinary ones. I am oddly relaxed and also uneasy. It is like a moment from childhood or even adulthood in which I am able to stop worrying about a pressing matter for a moment in the full knowledge that the worry will come back. During this interlude, I do not move or speak. I want you to think about your brother, he says again. I let out a small moan, a sort of cry, but there is no emotion behind it. It is as if I were just doing what he expects me to do. Nothing, nothing, I whisper. Follow it now. There's nothing. He leaves space for me to moan and tell him where I am going, but I am not sure where that is. It is nowhere in particular, but I am moving. I am also awake. He speaks several times more, his voice softer and more insistent, and then I stop him. I need silence now. And he leaves silence again. I sigh. I'm puzzled. I cannot tell where I am going. I know that I'm sitting in an armchair in a house in Randler and that I can open my eyes at any moment. I know that I'm going back to New York tomorrow. And then it comes, the hallway, and it is a precise hallway in a house I have known but never lived in. There is lino on the floor and a hall table and a door to a living room, the door slightly ajar. There are stairs at the end of the hallway. And then there is no I. I am a he. I am not myself. Do you feel sad about your brother? The psychiatrist asks. No, no. I'm lying on the floor of that hallway. I have called an ambulance and left the front door on the latch. The dying comes as lightness, a growing lightness, as though something was leaving me and I'm letting it leave. And then I am panicking, or almost panicking, and then feeling tired. Follow how you feel. I signal for him not to speak again. The idea that there is less of me now, and that this lessness will go on, and there will be even less of me soon, that this diminishment will continue, is centered in my chest. Something is going down, going out with a strange and persistent ease. There is no pain, more a mild pressure within me, all the me that I am now in this hallway, this room. It is happening within the body as much as within the person that can think or remember. Something is reaching out to death, but it is not death. Death is too simple a word. It is closer to an emptying out of strain until all that is left is nothing. not peace or anything like that, just nothing. This is coming gradually and inevitably. I, we are smiling or seem to be content and have no concerns. It is like pleasure, but not exactly pleasure, and not exactly the absence of pain either. It is nothing, and the nothing comes with no force, just a desire or a need, which seems natural, to allow things to proceed, not to get in their way. I think then that the experience is ending, and before it does, I want to know if our mother is close now, but that comes as a question only. I see her face, but I do not feel her presence. I hold the thought and find myself longing for some completion of it, some further satisfying image, but nothing materializes. Instead, there is stillness, and then the sound of the door being pushed open and voices. I can hear their urgency, but it is like urgency in a film that I cannot fully see. It is not real. It is in the background as I am lifted, as my chest is pushed and pummeled, as more voices are raised, as I am moved. Then there is nothing, really nothing, the nothing that I am and the nothing that is in this room now. Whatever has happened, it has ended. There is nowhere else to go. I begin to moan again, and then I am quiet and stay quiet until the psychiatrist says softly that he will count to 10 again. And when he says the word 10, I will come back from where I have been and I will be in the room with him. I don't know where you were, but I left you there. I do not reply. Maybe you got something you can work on. I became him. Did you feel sad? I was him. I wasn't me. He looks at me calmly. Maybe the feelings will come now. I became him. We do not speak for a while. When I look at my watch, I think that I am misreading it. The watch says that 2 hours have passed. It is dark outside. He makes tea and puts on some music. When I find my shoes, I discover that I have trouble putting them on, as if my feet had swelled during the time that I was elsewhere. Eventually, I stand up and prepare to leave. He gives me a number I can call in a few weeks when I have absorbed what happened. What did happen? I ask. I don't know. You're the one who has to do the work. He follows me in his stocking feet to the front door. We shake hands and I leave. I walk through Dublin from Ranelagh to St. Stephen's Green, passing people on their way home from work. It is winter in New York, and I have not replied to your texts. They come more sporadically and get more and more clipped. It is down to hey or hi, and soon I think they will stop. When I go to Lincoln Center to see a film or hear music, it would not surprise me on one of those nights if I found you standing close by, looking at me. I wake alone now. I wake early and lie thinking or dozing. In the morning, I carry the full burden of the night's sleep. It is as if I had been tiring myself out in the darkness rather than resting. There is no one to tell me if I make a sound as I sleep. I don't know if I whimper or cry out. I like to think that I am silent, but how can I tell?
2: Thank you, Trish.
0: The story is from Lauren Mitchell, Upbeat in Bendigo. It's entitled From Rags to Nostalgic Riches. I half expected the police to knock on our door this week. Not the ones in blue, mind you, but the ones in a natural cotton blend. I'm talking about the fashion police. Now, it's been a while since I committed a fashion faux pas, since the sarong of 99, in fact. This time, however, I was guilty as sin for incriminating others. My other half and I spent the last weekend cleaning out the cupboards. 2 large plastic bags of clothes went to the garbos and 4 to the salvos. There were some shockers in there, plus many a debate about whether we should be donating our not-so-glad rags. But who are we to make judgment on the preferences of others? Some people just prefer plaid. Not that there's anything wrong with that. The clothes had been piling up for some time, so with a little gentle persuasion, Jeff was happy to turn off the Sunday fishing show and help out. That was once I'd applied the appropriate pressure to the most sensitive nerve endings and taken my elbow out of his back. turned out to be quite liberating, actually. The clothes sorting, that is, not the manhandling. High-waisted jeans, bootleg tracky dacks, shoulder-padded jackets, out they all went. Oh, look, I exclaimed with nostalgia, here's some shorts left over from your fluoro colour phase. I aimed to be ruthless, to leave no stonewash unturned, but the sentimental rush hit harder than a overexcited anaesthetist. I found the denim dress that hadn't seen the other side of the third drawer in years, maybe even a decade, but I couldn't bring myself to throw it. I was a teenager in that dress once. I ran barefoot in the rain in that dress, free and dripping with the exuberance of youth. However, if I were to wear it now, I'd be given a reputation quicker than you could say. There was once a girl called Flo who wanted her knickers to show, so she wore a short skirt as short as a shirt and kept on bending down low. I'm certainly not planning on ever squeezing back into it. I just want to keep it. That's all. I may have a daughter one day who at 16 wants to forage through my vintage pieces for what's back in vogue. At that very age, I bought a blue body shirt from St. Vinny's. It looked so cool with cut-off jeans. When I came out one morning, sporting the $2 gem, Mum wondered where I'd found it. She could have sworn she'd taken that one to the Oppie. Well, yes, she did. But she could have saved herself the trip and my $2. Anyway, we lovingly tied each plastic bag and kissed our old rags goodbye, hopeful that someone a little less self-conscious and a few sizes smaller than us may pay a few dollars for them. Only problem now is that with the drawers empty, we've realised how little we actually have to wear. In the interest of sustainable living, maybe we should head back to the op shop or take a quick rummage through Mum and Dad's cupboards. Nah, any excuse to go shopping. And besides, it's time to clock up some brownie points for those men and women in designer label uniform.
2: Thanks, Bruce. And that's all in this edition of Cover to Cover. My thanks to Bruce Lees and to Trish Nankville for their readings for this edition. Join me again next week when I read The Turn by Tony Birch and Safety First by Sara Paretsky. I'm Tim McQueen. Until next time, goodbye.

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0: reading it. 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
1: Thanks, Joy. Valerie Brown is 95 and living in her own home. "It's absolutely essential. It's all my memories," she said in the luxuriant garden at the back. She's lived in the house for decades, so its warm red brick walls glow with memories. She knows the nooks and crannies where the light switches are. The furniture and ornaments trigger reminders of her husband, who died 20 years ago. "It's where I'm totally familiar. It's where I've had a garden for 30 years. How could I leave that?" She can't. And through the government's support at home program, she hasn't. It often means tested financial help for some things, but not others. It includes help for everyday living, like in the government's words, domestic assistance such as general house cleaning or laundry, basic home maintenance, meal preparation or deliveries. But it does not fund professional cleaning or maintenance such as carpet steaming, pest control, pet care, cost of groceries or food, or other household members. And the program offers clinical support delivered by health professionals like nurses to help people maintain or regain capabilities. But that doesn't include services more appropriately funded through the primary healthcare system, such as ambulance and hospital costs, medical diagnosis and treatment, medical dispensing, psychiatry, dental care. The third element of support is there to help people remain independent. This includes money for personal care, such as showering and using the toilet, accessing social activities, transport, respite care, assistive technology, or home modifications to help you stay independent. The government guide says it excludes hairdressing and beauty services, tickets for attractions, personal vehicle running costs. Valerie Brown values the program greatly because it lets her choose how to spend the money she gets within the set constraints. "They give you a piece of money, the government does, taxpayers," she said, "and it's very sensible because you can choose how to spend it. I can spend it on gardeners because I like my garden, and sometimes someone comes and fixes the house." And she says she's lucky enough to have a daughter. "Then you've got someone who cares about you and helps you with all the odd things." Her daughter, Bina Brown, has set up her business office in the garage, so she's near at hand during the day and not that far away in her own home at other times. She founded Third Age Matters to advise people on what options were as people age beyond a time of independence. Two immediate choices for many are living at home like her mother has done, or moving to a residential care home as, on the latest figures, 198,000 people have done. About 835,000 people were assisted under the Commonwealth Home Support Program, according to the Australian Institute of Health and Welfare. So demand is likely to skyrocket. The Productivity Commission estimated that one quarter of Australians will be aged 65 years or more by 2044-45, which is roughly double the present proportion. The proportion of the oldest old will increase even more. The system is immensely complex, though. Bina, who advises baffled people already wrestling with the emotional challenging problem of looming age, said, "Because different services are now charged at different rates and everybody's income is different and everybody's care requirements are different, that really means there's a different formula for every single person. Anybody aging, particularly with health issues, would want to look at what the potential cost of staying in their home or moving into residential aged care could look like. 65 is relatively young to move into aged care. Increasingly, people are leaving it to their 80s or 90s, unless they've got underlying health issues, which means that they do need that 24/7 care. For the bulk of people, they want to stay in their home. But independence eventually becomes dependence. It's one of those inevitabilities. The residential home looms when care in a person's own home becomes unsustainable, perhaps after a fall or a loss of mental faculty."
0: The system changed on November the 1st last year, and people already in care homes saw no change in funding arrangements. But for new residents, the move meant residents with savings or other assets contributed more. The way Australians pay for residential aged care

0: Care comes under four main areas: clinical care like nursing or physiotherapy, non-clinical care like help with showering, feeding and going to the toilet, everyday living including meals, laundry and cleaning, and the cost of accommodation in the care home. Clinical care is fully paid for by the government, the taxpayer, but the rest is means tested. The government may pay some, but the resident picks up what burden he or she can as the government calculates it. Everybody in a care home has to pay a basic daily fee, which is set by the government at 85% of the basic age pension. This contribution partially funds services like meals, cleaning and laundry. People without assets pay only this fee. Residents who have more than $280,000 in assets, more than $95,400 in income, or a combination of the two, will make additional contribution towards their living everyday costs, the government said. On top of the basic daily fee, residents pay a hotelling supplement. The third component of the charge for staying in an aged care is the non-critical care contribution. Residents with sufficient means would contribute 7.8% of their assets over $502,981, or 50% of their income over $131,279, or a combination of both, up to a daily limit of $101.16. So where to start? The system is complicated, probably beyond everyday understanding. The government's My Aged Care website may help. My starting point would be to find the right place first, because one of the costs is the market price of a room, Bina Brown said. She continued, the most expensive place isn't necessarily going to be the best place for an individual. Some places don't, for example, cater for residents with dementia. A resident would pay either a regular daily payment or a deposit, which would be refundable to the family when the resident leaves the home, usually in the inevitable event. This is called the refundable accommodation deposit, and the home would take a proportion as payment daily for however long the resident was there. So when you're thinking about where, it's important to look at what the market price of the room is. Where is the refundable accommodation deposit? You could go to Centrelink or go to a financial information officer or a financial advisor, or you could use the government calculator, which is on their My Aged Care website, to give you an indication of what those costs could be. And that very long article from The Senior, written by Steve Evans, was entitled How to Stay in Your Own Home When Old Age Really Takes Over.
1: The next article is from The Senior, written by Phoebe Looms, and it's titled Custom Agents' Risky Career Gamble Turned into a Retirement Success. Former customs agent Gavin Booth's risky career gamble to become a truffle farmer has turned into a retirement success. Watching Landline on Sunday morning telly 2 decades ago, Gavin Booth made the risky decision to throw in his career and plunge himself into debt. After 2 decades of work, the gamble has paid off. The former customs patrol boater has mastered the tricky art of truffle farming and is starting to think about his retirement. We're in our early 50s, so when we go to the accountant, we're asking him how we can get the multiplier working on the super fund, Booth told The Senior. With the farm now producing more than a ton of truffles a year, the couple are dreaming of one day handing the family business to their son. Although difficult to grow, truffles are extremely valuable and can retail for up to $3,500 per kilo. As a younger man, the 52-year-old said he could never have imagined finding success farming a niche delicacy. But he learned to embrace life's different seasons, saying most people's lives tend to shift, whether they choose it or not. The gallivanting around and waking up at silly o'clock in the morning, stumbling out of nightclubs and all that kind of stuff, comes to a natural finish, he said. Inspiration to become a farmer came from Sunday television. The idea to make a major career change was sparked while Booth and his wife Mel were lazily watching TV on a Sunday. We were watching Landline, the old ABC Sunday morning ritual probably looking for the Barocca and a packet of Panadol, he said. The episode featured a farmer who had successfully inoculated trees to grow truffles at their roots, but was concerned about his ability to train truffle hunting dogs. Booth, then a customs agent working on a patrol boat, and his wife Mel, who's a dog handler for customs, said both their ears pricked up. Mel was confident training dogs, and the pair had longed to move to the country to raise their family. The following year, the couple bought a farm in Madjimup in southern Western Australia and began planting the trees that would go on to produce world-famous truffles. Truffle farming is a specialised field, where the fungus is encouraged to grow among the root system of established trees. If farmers can create the right conditions, the highly sought-after fungus may still not begin fruiting for up to 7 years. Once ripened, dogs are trained to sniff the truffles out before they're carefully dug up and cleaned before they can be sold to chefs and foodies. After planting their first batch of trees, the pair dived into training their dogs and began speaking to European truffle academics and local farmers as they worked to master the art of truffle farming. We just felt our way through it, and we were given some really great advice, he said. Some of it we listened to, some of it we ignored. It took 5 years before they dug up their first truffle, by which time they were dealing with debt. You find one truffle and that's it, he said of their first harvest. The next year you find a few truffles, and then the year after you find a dozen, and so on. After nearly two decades, the farm produces more than a ton of truffles each year, and they are beginning to get out of the red. The farm developed a close relationship with acclaimed key chef Bill Gilmore and Sydney's Crown Casino, Bell's at Kilcare, and Western Australian restaurants Gibney and Lulu La Delizia. Booth also launched Australian Truffle Traders, which has become the second largest exporter of the fungus in the Southern Hemisphere, supporting dozens of local farms. When it comes to eating truffles, Booth said, his favourite combination is truffles with eggs. He recommends dumping a whole truffle into a jar with uncooked eggs and allowing it to infuse with flavour for up to 4 days before cooking. I love that eggy thing, he said. When you crack that egg open to make scrambled eggs, you just get the most amazing flavour. And that was an article from The Senior, written by Phoebe Looms, July the 1st, 2026, titled Custom Agent's Risky Gamble Turned into a Retirement Success.
0: Thank you, Kate. We're about halfway through today's episode of Time of Your Life on Vision Australia Radio. My name is Joy Porter, and keeping me company at the desk today is Kate and Charles Cobbold. Our next article is an interesting one for those of us who are finding it difficult to read or hold a heavy book. And it comes from The Senior, and it's entitled The World Is at Your Ears, How to Embrace Audiobooks, Podcasts for Free. And it's been written by Anne Houlihan. 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The Life Sentences podcast. Journalist Carolyn Baum interviews acclaimed biographers about the lives they write and behind-the-scenes stories of their subjects. Secondly, If Books Could Kill, two witty commentators, Michael Hobbs and Peter Shamsheri, debunk ideas popularised by airport bestsellers. And then there's Did Titanic Sink? Comedians Tim Batt and Carlo Ricci explore the theory that Titanic was swapped with its sister ship and sunk for the insurance money. Or you could listen to Dare, The Time of Your Life. Comedian and author Jean Kitson explores the lives of people over 50. And finally, a program called Revisionist History, where journalist and author Malcolm Gladwell revisits the overlooked and the other misunderstood stories of the past. By downloading the free library apps such as BorrowBox or OverDrive onto your smartphone or tablet, anyone with a valid local library card can borrow thousands of titles for free. This not only removes financial barriers to reading at a time when many retirees are carefully managing household budgets, O'Brien said, but also makes books more accessible for people who no longer drive, have limited mobility, or live in regional and remote communities, where visiting a library or a bookshop regularly may not be practical. 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One reader of the seniors, Maria Gore, wrote a letter to the editor expressing frustration over Vision Australia Radio transitioning its vital reading service from AM radio to digital, which occurred on the 1st of July. 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While the digital shift can feel daunting, there is a world of literature waiting to be heard. And that was Anne Houlihan's article from The Senior, The World Is At Your Ears.
1: Thank you, Joy. The next article is written by Ton Tarobia and it's from Your Life Choices, titled Four Unassuming Plants That Quietly Send Pests Packing. Aphids might be tiny, but they cause enormous headaches in Australian gardens. These sap-sucking insects distort leaves, they spread disease and can wipe out a crop before you notice. They also excrete honeydew, which attracts ants and encourages mold to grow. The good news is you do not need harsh chemicals to keep them away. Certain plants may help by confusing pests, attracting aphid predators, or luring aphids away from more valued plants, but they work best as part of a broader garden care routine rather than as a guaranteed fix. Garlic, leeks, chives and onions belong to the allium family and are often used in companion planting because of their strong scent. Garlic helps keep aphids away from roses thanks to its strong scent. Chives are a particular favourite amongst gardeners because they grow quickly, need little care, and double as a handy kitchen herb. Gardeners have sworn by marigolds for generations, even though nobody fully agrees on why they work so well. One likely reason involves the roots. French marigold root secretions may kill nematodes in the soil, which are tiny parasitic worms that damage plants. Marigolds also attract beneficial insects that feed on aphids, giving your garden its own natural clean-up crew. Catnip contains napatalactone, which is a compound studied for repelling some insects, especially mosquitoes. But evidence that it reliably repels aphids in the garden is less clear. As a bonus, growing catnip during mosquito season can help keep mosquito bites at bay too. Your cat will probably enjoy it as well. Fennel, dill, and coriander carry strong scents aphids find unappealing, and they double as kitchen staples. Some gardeners try banana peels or coffee grounds, but evidence for aphid control is weak. If you use them, treat them as compost or soil additions rather than as a dependable pest deterrent, and avoid piling them against plant stems. Sometimes the smartest strategy is redirecting aphids rather than repelling them outright. Nasturtiums and sunflowers are hardy enough to survive an aphid onslaught, drawing pests away from prize plants like your citrus trees. Interestingly, aphids are especially attracted to yellow nasturtiums, according to gardening experts. Planting a border of nasturtiums keeps sensitive crops safer while giving aphids somewhere else to set up camp. So the key takeaways here are that allium plants like garlic and chives naturally repel aphids while doubling as kitchen herbs. Marigolds offer natural pest control by killing nematodes in the soil and attracting beneficial insects that eat aphids. And catnip contains a compound called napatalactone, and napatalactone that repels aphids can also help deter mosquitoes during warmer months. Trap plants such as nasturtiums and sunflowers redirects aphids away from prize crops, with yellow nasturtiums being especially effective. And that was an article written by Ton Darobia from Your Life Choices, titled Four Unassuming Plants That Quietly Send Pests Packing.
0: Thank you, Kate. And having thought about our gardens, let's think about ourselves now. An article from The Senior, written by Brett de Brits, and it's entitled Take Care When Taking Supplements. Older Australians are being urged to take greater care with vitamin and supplement use, amid growing evidence that many people are self-prescribing without expert advice and maybe putting their health at risk. An investigation by British consumer group Which found widespread confusion among supplement users, with many people taking multiple products daily and uncertain about correct dosages or whether they are needed at all. 3/4 of adults surveyed reported using supplements, but a majority had not sought professional advice, raising concerns about inappropriate use and potential overdosing. Similar trends are evident in Australia. According to the Australian Bureau of Statistics, 1 in 3 Australians, that's 33.6%, took a dietary supplement in 2023. With vitamins and minerals the most common products. While some supplements can play a role in addressing deficiencies, particularly in older people, they are not a substitute for balanced diet and should be used carefully. Health experts warn that supplements are often perceived as harmless, but that's not always the case. Like any medicine, they can cause side effects, interact with prescription drugs, and lead to harm when taken incorrectly. Older Australians are particularly vulnerable because they are more likely to be managing several health conditions and medications, increasing the risk of dangerous interactions. Recent Australian cases highlighted these risks. The Therapeutic Goods Administration, we know it as the TGA, has tightened controls on vitamin B6 after reports last year that more than 100 people experienced severe nerve damage linked to excessive intake. Many cases involved people unknowingly consuming the vitamin for many different products, leading to cumulative overdosing. The TGA stresses that vitamins and supplements are regulated as medicines in Australia, but level of scrutiny vary. Lower risk products, which make up the bulk of supplements on shelves, are not individually assessed for effectiveness before sale. This means consumers need to take an active role in checking what they're taking and why. Experts consistently advise that the safest approach is to seek guidance from a GP, pharmacist, or accredited dietitian before starting any supplement. They can assess whether the supplement is needed, recommend appropriate doses, and check for interactions with other treatments. Supplements can be helpful in specific circumstances, but careful use and professional advice are essential to ensure they support good health rather than undermine it. And that was an article from The Senior, written by Brett de Brits, entitled Take Care When Taking Supplements. And that brings us to the end of Time of Your Life for this week. I'm Joy Porter, and I was joined today by my co-reader Kate Cobbold, and our technical operator was Charles Cobbold. We look forward to your company again at the same time next week on Vision Australia Radio, Vision Australia Radio Digital, and online at varadio.org. Until then, goodbye for now, and do take care.
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4: Hello and welcome to Sight, Sounds and Songs. I'm Peter Stotzer from our Perth studios, and in episodes on this program, we zigzag around the globe in just 30 minutes. We visit continents, countries, regions, islands, beaches, mountains, lakes, rivers, desert cities and more. I take you to places where you have been, to locations you dream of going to, and to spots you will never ever go to, except on this program, Sights, Sounds and Songs, right here on the Vision Australia Radio Network. Wherever we are, we do some exploring and discovering before taking a breather with music closely, or perhaps just loosely, related to the places where we are virtual tourists. We then move on to the next destination. And it's great that you have joined our travel group. Launching into the program today, I feel a sense of achievement. Why? Because at the start of this coffee destination series, I thought we would undertake maybe 3, maximum 4 journeys. Yet, this is episode 7, our closing adventure. Although I can tell you, we could go on for another few. I'm also pleased because one of our favorite readers is joining us again. He was here for episode 1, reading about the first coffee bean being roasted in Ethiopia. And he is with us again. And that is to wrap things up. Our destinations will be revealed soon. So it gives me great pleasure to again welcome to Sight, Sounds and Songs, Nick Francis. Good to see you, Nick.
5: Thank you, Peter, and it's good to see you. And it's also wonderful to be with our listeners today.
4: And Nick, I did not ask you in episode 1, actually, are you a coffee drinker? Maybe even, as they say, a java junkie?
5: I'm certainly a coffee drinker, but I certainly am not an aficionado of any kind.
4: Well, that is good, because let's find out where we are heading today. To recap, so far we traveled and explored countries and areas that are coffee growing places, also looking at their history regarding the precious beans. From Ethiopia to Brazil, Angola, Java, Bali, Haiti, Jamaica and others, we traveled the globe and also enjoyed a cup of coffee prepared by blind barista Joseph in the Cape region of South Africa. At the start of the series, I asked members of our Vision Australia Radio Travel Group which country comes to mind when I say coffee. A large number responded by saying Italy. Yes, Italy, despite no coffee being grown there, came up trumps. We look at the situation there today. And then we will also move briefly to neighboring Spain. To begin, we go to the website lavazza.com.au and their team, which published this headline and an introduction. Italian-style coffee, from the espresso to cappuccino.
5: Coffee holds a revered status in Italy, where its consumption is not merely a routine, but a cherished tradition, deeply ingrained in the country's culture. Italian coffee culture is renowned worldwide for its rich history, distinctive flavours, and diverse array of coffee drinks. From the iconic espresso to the frothy cappuccino, Italian-style coffee delights both locals and visitors alike with its bold flavours and unparalleled quality.
4: And of course, Italy is a great place to visit, regardless of whether you are a coffee lover or not. Let's remind ourselves of the touristy aspects with the help of the writers of Lonely Planet.
5: Italy is an extraordinary feast of heart-thumping and soul-stirring art, food and landscapes, rivaled by few and coveted by millions. Epicentre of the Roman Empire and birthplace of the Renaissance, this sun-kissed virtuoso groans under the weight of its cultural cachet. It's here that you'll stand in the presence of Michelangelo's David and Sistine Chapel frescoes, Botticelli's Birth of Venus and Da Vinci's The Last Supper. In fact, Italy has more UNESCO World Heritage cultural sites than any other country. But Italy's fortes extend beyond its galleries, histories and culture. Its geography offers extraordinary natural diversity. From the north's icy Alps and glacial lakes to the south's volcanic craters and turquoise grottos, this is a place for doing as well as seeing. Italy's world-renowned food springs from the superlative ingredients and strictly seasonal produce. So whether you're on a degustation odyssey in Moderna, truffle hunting in Piedmont, or swilling powerful house reds in the Valpolicella wine region, prepare to swoon.
4: Thank you, Nick. Yes, we, the Vision Australia Radio Travel Group, have enjoyed many happy moments in this country, one of our favourite ones. But back to coffee with Nick.
5: The history of traditional Italian coffee dates back to the 16th century. Its roots intertwined with the emergence of coffee houses in the Middle East during the Ottoman Empire. Coffee in Italy was introduced by Venetian botanist and physician Prospero Alpini, who had encountered it during his expeditions to Egypt. The coffee houses in Italy quickly became popular, acting as hubs for intellectuals and artists. Initially met with scepticism, coffee gradually gained popularity, eventually becoming an integral part of Italian daily life. Founded in 1720 and located in outstanding and iconic Piazza San Marco, Café Floyan is the oldest operating coffee house in the world. Many of the most important international personalities and artists of the past, such as Johann Wolfgang von Goethe, Lord Byron and Giacomo Casanova, habitually stopped by there for a coffee while sharing intellectual conversations. Hosting people of every social class, Café Floyan would have set a precedent for the social role a coffee house could hold.
4: Venice is also the number one choice in the Lonely Planet Italy edition with these words.
5: Step through the portals of Basilica di San Marco and try to imagine what it might have been like for a humble medieval labourer glimpsing through those glittering gold mosaic domes for the first time. Indeed, one visit is never enough. The basilica's sheer scale, exquisite detailing, and ever-shifting light promising endless revelations.
4: Let's soak all this up, overlooking the Piazza San Marco, sipping on a coffee, which calls for a music item. Albano and Romina Power have for us the title Un'isola nella città, the English translation being an island within the city, in the sense of a safe, private refuge of love standing against the chaos of the outside world. Here in Venice, however, I found out, though, that the term is linked to a historic ghetto. Nick has the details from the website ghettovenezia.com.
5: Established on March 29, 1516, by the Venetian Republic, the Venetian ghetto in the Canareggio district is the world's first Jewish ghetto. It gave the English language the word ghetto, originating from the Venetian word for the metal casting foundry previously located on the site. Here are just a few observations. It is located on a controlled island, gates were locked at night and guarded by Christian patrollers. Its space shortages forced buildings to grow unusually tall, reaching up to 8 stories. It is home to 5 historic synagogues, representing different cultural diasporas: German, Italian, Spanish, Levantine, and Canton. It has kosher food options, a bakery, and a bookstore which operates within the neighbourhood.
4: Thank you, Nick. It is really astonishing what travel in real terms or virtually like we do can bring up as surprises, good or bad. But we got sidetracked here, and so now to Albana and Romina Power and their Un'isola nella città, the island that offers them a place to escape in romance. This song was released in 1984.

0: During un'isola nella città, we have moved to the west in the northern part of Italy because Carla Walker of sagebrush.com tells us...
1: To trace the humble beginnings of the espresso machine, you have to go all the way to the 19th century in Turin, Italy, and find a man named Angelo Moriondo. He wasn't the first person to try his hand at creating espresso, but his design would be patented and then copied by many who would enhance his original idea. Moriondo's machine would be the first to use water and steam through coffee grounds for a perfect brew. Why don't we see Moriondo machines today? No one knows why. Somehow his name and machine would be lost in the vault of history, but his impact remains intact.
0: The team from Lavazzo agrees indeed.
1: Easy to make and good to wake, espresso rapidly became an emblem of the turn of the century, together with high-speed train sharing its name. Espresso machines became popular in the American bars, where customers could stand at the counter instead of sitting at the table. The first one to be opened in Italy was the Café Maranisi, located in Florence and also known as Café Doriti, referring to the standing people that were hosted in the inside. Nowadays, many Italian households still have a moka, a stovetop brewer able to extract a great-tasting coffee within the walls of their home.
0: And so we mentioned Venice, Turin, Florence, and now, before moving to Spain, we are in Milano because we're going to take a flight from Malpensa Airport. And before that, we will not miss listening to Andrea Bocelli in the Teatro alla Scala. Nick has some details about the venue.
1: The Teatro alla Scala in Milan, Italy, is a historic neoclassical opera house, opened on August 3rd, 1778. Designed by Giuseppe Pieramarini, it features a horseshoe-shaped auditorium with tiered red and gold private boxes and world-renowned acoustics, serving as a global landmark for opera and ballet. The building was restructured between 2002 and 2004 by architect Mario Botta, adding a modern scenic tower and oval backstage building while leaving the historic hall intact. Historic premieres of masterpieces by legendary composers like Giuseppe Verdi, Giacomo Puccini and Vincenzo Bellini were hosted here.
0: And so here is blind artist Andrea Bocelli with La Donna Immobile from Rigoletto by Giuseppe Verdi.

0: Before we move on to Madrid in Spain, as indicated, we take the following with us with regard to Italian coffee culture, and we will find parallels on the Iberian Peninsula in a moment.
1: In Italy, the day is defined by coffee rituals. A cappuccino with breakfast, a cafe macchiato or two as an afternoon pick-me-up, and espresso after dinner. And, like any culture, that of Italian coffee comes with seemingly mysterious laws. Order a latte and you'll receive a glass of milk, which is exactly what you ordered. Ask for a to-go cup or order a cappuccino after 11 a.m. and risk an instant tourist label. For Italians, coffee is not merely a means of caffeine consumption, but a daily tradition that punctuates moments of leisure, conversation and contemplation. Whether sipped slowly at a street-side cafe or enjoyed hastily among professionals at a bustling espresso bar, coffee serves as a unifying force that transcends social boundaries and fosters a sense of community.

0: 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With guest presenter Nick Francis, we are on our way from Milan to Madrid with Eviva España. I'm your regular host and tour guide, Peter Stotzer, from the Perth studios. We are now in Madrid, and we are not the first ones to arrive here from Milan. From the Nomad Coffee website, we learned this, read to us by Nick.
1: The first coffee shop in Spain was opened in Madrid on July 9, 1765. By two Italians, the Gippini brothers, who became as Spanish as Juan Antonio and Jose Maria, although they were from Milan. In fact, according to historian Monica Vasquez Astorga, the Gippinis first started with an inn in 1758, which they called La Fontana de Oro, where they later asked for permission to serve coffee. La Fontana, like other cafes that opened later in Madrid, such as the Café de San Sebastián or the Café de Lorenzini in Barcelona or in Cadiz, where the most progressive ideology of the whole country reigned, where spaces where the intellectuals of the time met to discuss the most current issues. In fact, the discussions generated tensions among the authorities. For this reason, one of the Gippini brothers was prosecuted, who defended himself for having allowed people who did not have the proper permission to speak and address the customers in his cafeteria. Although coffee shops were not a private space, women were also barred from entering, although not explicitly. The male domination of public spaces meant that coffee shops were men's spaces, and the presence of women there was only considered prostitution. Many cafes were run by couples, and the woman worked in front of the public and the man prepared the drinks in the kitchen. Few women would set foot in a cafe for fear of being mistaken for prostitutes, given the public nature of the place and the fact that alcohol was served. If women were served coffee, they were most likely to be taken to their carriage to drink it in privacy.
0: This has changed, thankfully, one would say.
1: Spanish coffee culture these days is built around the cafeteria. These are social hubs where people meet to chat and relax. You'll rarely see a Spaniard walking down the street with a coffee. They prefer to linger over a glass for a mid-morning break or after a heavy meal. Service is often leisurely. This is intentional. It allows you to soak up the atmosphere. In the same way, Italian espresso bars turn a coffee into a quick social burst, the Spanish cafeteria turned it into a lingering habit. The following three observations are worth noting. Espresso is the base. Spain runs on strong, dark shots. Every drink on the menu starts with a concentrated extraction, a social ritual. You drink your coffee in a cafeteria, usually standing at the bar. Takeaway culture is rare because coffee is a reason to stop. The cortado is a gift. The specific ratio of coffee to milk is Spain's greatest contribution to the coffee world. It is the most balanced way to taste a dark roast. Cortado translates to cut. This term is used to describe an espresso cut with a small amount of warm milk. The milk is usually not frothy or textured. This reduces the acidity and offers a balance between the strength of the espresso and the creaminess of the milk. Cortados are often enjoyed slowly during an afternoon break.
0: And this takes us to our final music break, which is called Mi Café, and we say ole, and we say muchos gracias to Nick. Hope to see you soon again, Nick.
1: I would love to be back, Peter, and thank you.
0: Mi café.

Before we switch off the espresso machine, so to speak, I would like to give credit to the following sources of information: lavazza.com.au, Lonely Planet Publications, sagebrushcoffee.com, and Carla Walker, and ghettovenezia.com. And of course, one more time, grazie, Nick Francis. And of course, I thank you for your travel companionship, as always. And I'm Peter Stotz, your host and tour guide from the Perth studios. And please do join me again when we next take off on this virtual travel and music program, Sights, Sounds and Songs, on the Vision Australia Radio Network, VA Radio Digital, or on varadio.org. In the meantime, and in the spirit of this show, I say to you, au revoir, dovidencia, sampai jumpa lagi, bis bald, namaste, arrivederci, yasu, stravo, hasta luego, sayonara, saichen, ciao, achimetenant, and goodbye.

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6: Big Bangs, the story of five discoveries that changed musical history. 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

condition to this day. After their release, Caruso's fame spread dramatically throughout Europe and America. He made two recordings in 1902 and 1907 of the aria Vesti la Giubba from Leoncavallo's opera I Pagliacci, which between them sold over 1 million copies. I Pagliacci was at this time a relatively new opera. It was given its first stage performance in 1892, based on a recent real-life criminal case. It's hard to find a modern equivalent for this, a modern opera being as commercially successful as I Pagliacci. Even the hit records released from the shows of Andrew Lloyd Webber are based on stories from the past. Evita is probably his most contemporary non-fiction subject. As for the work of contemporary classical composers, the thought of Harrison Birtwistle writing an opera which included 1 million-selling song is, let's face it, laughable. Caruso was to the early gramophone what Frank Sinatra or Mia Kallas were to the LP, what Elvis Presley and the Beatles were to the 45 RPM single, and what Dire Straits and George Michael were to the compact disc. The software of the music that drew listeners to the hardware of the machines and materials. He was the first recording megastar, as much a household name in his day as Charlie Chaplin, prodigal son of another medium also in its infancy. Caruso's voice had a timbre and range that perfectly suited the limitations of the medium. It could soar and tremble with such strength and depth that the background hiss and the indistinct accompaniment were all but forgotten. To many people, hearing him scale the summits of high opera was both miraculous and moving, and this was not just their first experience of the true potential of the gramophone, but also a gateway to the whole classical repertoire. Edison's humble contraption was to become a universal gift with the popularity of Caruso, catapulting classical music out of the small, exclusive world it had hitherto known. The gramophone and Victor companies were buoyed by Caruso's success. What's more, all the other top singers now wanted a piece of the action, hurriedly dropping their objections to the quality of the medium once they realized that it could make them rich. The female equivalent of Caruso was Nellie Melba, an Australian soprano with a peach of a voice and a good head for business, who held out until she got £1,000 and her own unique label in Passionate Mauve. The listening public grew relentlessly. By the beginning of the First World War, something like a third of British homes had a phonograph or gramophone. The arrival of portable record players, first produced by Decca for use in First World War trenches, meant that music could not only be heard in the home, but just about anywhere. Most of us have heard early shellac recordings, and if we're honest, they usually sound as if someone is wailing incoherently to the accompaniment of a blizzard or at least a good fry-up. We are, though, generally hearing records that are extremely old and have been played and manhandled hundreds or even thousands of times. In fact, with the right equipment at the right speed, an unused copy of one of these early high-quality vocal recordings can sound astonishingly clear and enchanting. When early recordings are transferred onto CD for repackaging and marketing, the greatest care is taken to reduce the surface noise, which can be achieved in a number of ways. One method is to place the end of the horn from which the music comes as far away from the actual needle and disc as possible.
The specialist

0: company Nimbus Records, for instance, have a playing horn about 12 foot long, so that the modern microphone picking up the sound is far enough away from the turntable not to hear the hiss and crackle of the stylus. The stylus itself might be made of soft wood, so that its journey along the groove is untraumatic for the disc as possible. In some cases, the record itself may be 90 years old, but is as new and fresh as the day it was released. In practice, this means that huge collections are bought up in bulk to ensure that somewhere in the catalogue there will be some virgin discs. Varying the speed of the turntable until the voice sounds like a human being and not a chipmunk is a technique with an exact parallel in the restoration of early film. The manic and jerky movements of early 20th century film performers has nothing to do with their actual physical behaviour and everything to do with the speed of the film being incorrectly set. The coming of the talkies radically transformed the movies, and the most important part of the technology that made synchronized sound possible came from radio. The electric microphone, first used in 1925. Not surprisingly, it was to have an equally dynamic effect on the recording industry. Radio had emerged in the early 1920s. Apart from introducing the electric microphone to the recording world, it broadcast a wide range of music so that many ordinary folk were exposed to classical music for the first time. What is more, certainly in Europe, it occasionally played more challenging contemporary music or what was considered, believe it or not, unfamiliar early music like Bach. Radio had a wider range of frequencies, better dynamics, and could play pieces in their entirety, so you didn't have to get up every 4 minutes and change the record. Perhaps most notably of all, in Britain, the British Broadcasting Company, later Corporation, was found in 1922, and the stated aim of its charter was to enhance the cultural life of the nation. Its commitment to the musical diet of its listeners was second to none, and the BBC even took over the annual Promenade Festival in London as a major showcase for the world's finest music and musicians. Britain had been described, rather cruelly in the 19th century, by the super musical Germans as the land without music, a kind of Philistine's paradise. In fact, the nationwide involvement of amateur music makers throughout the Victorian era would probably have outstripped even Germany, but the comment was no doubt directed at the professional arena. There were certainly no British Beethovens, Wagners, or Tchaikovskys, yet 30 years after the setting up of the BBC, Britain had turned itself into one of the world's chief musical centres, with a capital city boasting more symphony orchestras than any other on earth. The contribution of the BBC in this change was pivotal. As for the recording of classical music, the innovation of the electric microphone meant that at last the whole ensemble or orchestra could be heard. Musicians didn't have to cluster around variously shaped horns and tubes, playing at full blast through pieces with as little subtlety and delicacy as they dared. Quieter instruments like the flute, mandolin, and harp appeared as if by magic, and the piano's wide range and tone came out of oblivion. The listener even had a fighting chance of hearing the bass line. The electric microphone also revolutionized recording in the popular field. no longer needing to bellow into a tin funnel like a sports coach into a megaphone, singers like Bing Crosby could murmur intimately into the microphone, regardless of the strength of the accompanying band, crooning in a gentle and sentimental way with minimum effort made the singer seem more personal. From this moment on, popular singers developed their technique deliberately to exploit the microphone. Perhaps the most famous popular singer of the century, Frank Sinatra, was able to weave and linger around his accompaniment, stretch the rhythm mischievously, and tease the song's melody precisely because of the rich, supportive power of the electric microphone. This was the oral equivalent of the cinema's close-up. By contrast, opera singers continued to yell theatrically as if standing in front of 2,000 people, however close the microphone appeared to be. In recent years, some have finally succumbed to the realities of the technology, but it has been a spectacularly slow learning curve. Why opera singers to this day are so resistant to the notion of subtle amplification of their voices in an opera house where they are competing with huge orchestral forces, I do not know. The orchestral instruments have become louder and brighter by design. The capacity of the halls larger, the ability of the audience to listen greatly reduced, yet the poor human voice is the same as it was in Mozart's day. The advent of recorded sound vastly increased the audience for art or serious concert music, of course. If one adds to the equation the impact of broadcast sound and the sprouting of record clubs and subscription societies, the growth was incomparable with anything that had happened to music before. The great classical works from Mozart's operas to Brahms' symphonies had only ever been heard, and sporadically at that, by a tiny, educated, relatively well-off audience. But the huge new egalitarian constituency for music naturally had different priorities from the courts and salons that had hitherto been the natural home of so much composition. In the 1930s, relatively new music by composers like Prokofiev or even Ravel, who would nowadays be thought of fairly easy listening, would have seemed to many new gramophone owners like the sound from hell. A report of the premiere of Prokofiev's second piano concerto is symptomatic of the general feeling, describing the audience as having been frozen with fright, hair standing on end. Still, without Edison's invention, most people would have gone a whole lifetime without hearing this music at all. At least they had the opportunity to be shocked by it. The Second World War moved recording technology on with renewed vigor. The Japanese blockade... Oh, I think I'll stop there.
1: Big Bangs, the story of five discoveries that changed musical history, by Howard Goodall, published in 2001 by Vintage and read for the RPH Network by Peter Theodore.
0: The Second World War moved recording technology on with renewed vigour. The Japanese blockade of Malaysia had led to such an acute shortage of shellac, derived from those Malaysian beetles, that people in America could only be issued with new records if they brought old ones back. The American military were also using recycled shellac to coat the instrument panels of their bombers. It wasn't prone to condensation, apparently, putting further strain on the already short supply. Eager to find a replacement, the American record company Columbia developed a new plastic material, vinyl. No doubt to the huge relief of the Beatles. Vinyl records were first issued commercially in 1948. Not only was vinyl more resilient and flexible, it was also capable of supporting a microgroove that meant that records could be played at a new speed of 33 and a third revolutions per minute and could thus contain more material. The long player had arrived. Finally, record listeners could hear something like 25 minutes of uninterrupted music. From day one, the LP seemed like a natural format for classical music in the way that the 45 RPM single did for pop. The arrival of the LP encouraged everyone to update their record collections. The Shellac 78 was consigned, albeit gradually, to the trash can of history. With the LP came a great swathe of new repertoire and a host of new recording stars. This was the heyday, for example, of Maria Callas, the female successor to Caruso, who made a series of still-revered records, many of them at La Scala Milan. Her performance of Puccini's Tosca with the tenor Giuseppe Di Stefano and the baritone Tito Gobbi is still considered by many buffs to be the finest operatic recording ever made. Like Caruso, Callas was made into a superstar by her recordings. The control and detail made possible by recording techniques meant that her vocal performances could be heard with absolute clarity, and the unusual passion of her interpretations was given an almost embarrassing intimacy. Another key development also came from the Second World War. Captured German tape technology found its way to America, and sound, instead of being recorded onto a master disc, a tricky business at the best of times, could now be recorded onto magnetic tape. Different takes of the same piece could now be spliced up and stuck together. And ever since the ability to cut tape was developed, classical music has become obsessed by the possibility of editing. When you listen on record to the average Beethoven symphony, you're actually hearing hundreds of edited segments glued together. In an opera lasting two or more hours, this might reach literally thousands of edits. Nowadays, the process of cut and paste is done by computers, but the principle is exactly the same. It is no exaggeration to say that a single note from one performance can replace a single note from another. With the recording of early or period instruments, the ability to stop and start hundreds of times has been a huge boon, since the instruments do not stay in tune with the stability and consistency we expect from modern instruments. You are, in fact, hearing period music with period instruments in authentic editions, thanks to state-of-the-art computer wizardry. In some respects, the editing revolution made things easier for musicians, who could redo their mistakes and wobbles as many times as they liked. On the other hand, an artificially high standard was being sought on record that couldn't possibly be matched in the concert hall. Either way, it led recorded music further than ever away from where it had started. The attempt to recreate as faithfully as possible the oral experience of the concert hall has been abandoned. What has emerged instead is the idea of a definitive performance of a particular piece, frozen in time, a false perfection, as it were. We have witnessed, since the advent of recording, a battle between the concept of music as a living, organic, breathing condition, ceaselessly reinventing and reprocessing itself, never static, never finished, and the concept of music as a thing, like a painting, sculpture, poem, or building. I believe no composers or performers before the 20th century had to grapple with these conflicting views of music. A further stage arrived with the development of stereophonic sound in the late 1950s and its marketing in the 1960s, when everyone began replacing their old mono LPs with stereo ones. Indeed, albums like the Beatles' Sgt. Pepper's Lonely Hearts Club Band made a special feature of the new technique. In the classical world, the stereo experience gave a greater sense of perspective and width to the sound, for example, by laying a symphony orchestra across the two speakers from left to right, as if the listener were standing on the conductor's podium. Despite this, the private experience of listening to a recording was still very different from the communal one to be had in a concert hall. To fuel the ever-growing demand for product, unlike the rock industry, which favoured new artists and composers, the classical sector began to trawl repertoire that reached further and further back in time. In the 1960s and 70s, thanks to pioneers like David Munro, Neville Marriner and Christopher Hogwood, early and Baroque music found an enthusiastic new following. This rediscovery of lesser-known parts of the repertoire simply would not have happened without Edison's invention. With every new improvement in the sound quality or format, a renewed project of recording and collecting began, and the central repertoire was re-recorded. This had two effects. It confirmed a sort of A playlist of great classical music of the past, and it promoted a constant reassessment of the less central composers. The concept of composers being rediscovered decades after their deaths, or even in some cases while they were still alive, and being repositioned on the ladder of fame is, with the possible exception of Mendelssohn's championing of Bach in the 1820s, a unique feature of the recorded age. The prominence of Mahler, Sibelius, Monteverdi, and almost all music written pre-1600 in our classical mainstream is almost entirely due to this kind of reappraisal with ready reference to recordings of their music. The 20th century's preoccupation through recordings, with a constantly updated living museum of Western music, resulted in a constant revision of our perception of the music of the past. This, in turn, led to a restless quest for the definitive version, the perfect interpretation, the stretch for authenticity. It is as if modern artists were expected to paint their pictures actually inside the National Gallery and the Tate alongside the masters of the past, whose reputations and achievements bear heavily down upon them, watching their every brushstroke. Prior to the arrival of recorded sound, the overwhelming majority of concerts would have included music of the present or recent past. It was the norm. The story of music listening habits in the 20th century, on the other hand, is more or less the triumph of the past over the present. Even a glance at current classical CD charts shows that our thirst for repackaged, recorded, or edited antiquity far exceeds our interest in even the most popular of our contemporary classical composers, such as Glass, Nyman, Taverner, or Gorecki. While mass audiences, though, were probably less likely to encourage the composition of new works, because they couldn't own them like a wealthy patron might, there was no vanity in the transaction. There is no reason to conclude that their taste in the long run was any less conservative than that of their aristocratic predecessors. Intolerance to the unfamiliar and challenging is a pretty universal trait. But the public's tolerance was also severely tested in the first half of the 20th century by trends in composition that tore up the rulebook of the previous 500 years. Modernism in music became a battleground whose combatants were prepared, it would seem, to fight to the death. The avant-garde composers of the first 60 years of the 20th century sought unapologetically to destroy the very language of European music as they found it. If that meant alienating audiences, driving them away from contemporary music in their millions, then so be it. Indeed, there was a school of thought throughout the musically grim decades that followed the Second World War which proposed that anything that was popular couldn't possibly have value or interest. The smaller the audience, their logic ran, the more likely it was to be comprised of true believers who understood the new music, almost as if the more offensive, austere, or difficult a composition might be, the better chance it had of being real music. Ironically, the very thing that such composers were escaping, namely widespread acceptance, was pursuing them through the medium of broadcasting and ensuring that their alternative manifestos were as publicly proclaimed as possible. Without Cologne's groundbreaking public service radio station WDR, France's ORTF, or Britain's third programme, Radio 3, composers like Pierre Boulez or Hans Werner Henze would have had a few hundred followers, if that, and disappeared into the mists of oblivion.
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14: When you're hurting, what you want most is an answer. Why did this happen? Why me? Why now? Well, Job wanted answers too. He'd lost everything, his children, his health, his livelihood. And when God finally spoke, something surprising happened. God never answered a single question. And yet Job walked away from the exchange satisfied. Hi, I'm Clayton Bjellin. And today on Insight for Living, Chuck brings us to the final chapter of Job's story and what it reveals about the God we so often misunderstood. We begin with some context as Chuck Swindoll reads select passages in the Bible from the book of Job.
15: Saying goodbye to Job is like saying farewell to a long-standing friend. He has become a part of our family and a part of our conversation and really a part of our lives. Just a few excerpts from the 42nd chapter. If you have your Bible open, if you're new with us and not familiar with your Bible, the largest book in the Bible is the book of Psalms. And Job is just before Psalms. We're going to look at a few verses from the last chapter of this great old book of Job. Chapter 42 of Job, verse 1. Then Job answered the Lord and said, I know that you can do all things, and that no purpose of yours can be thwarted. Who is this that hides counsel without knowledge? Therefore, I have declared that which I did not understand, things too wonderful for me, which I did not know. Hear now, and I will speak. I will ask you, and you instruct me. I have heard of you by the hearing of the ear, but now my eye sees you. Therefore, I retract, and I repent in dust and ashes. Verse 10, the Lord restored the fortunes of Job when he prayed for his friends, and the Lord increased all that Job had twofold. Verse 12, the Lord blessed the latter days of Job more than his beginning. Verse 16, after this, Job lived 140 years and saw his sons and his grandsons four generations. And Job died, an old man and full of days.
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15: It's amazing how miscommunication can lead to misunderstanding. This is especially true when what is being communicated winds up in the hearing of the wrong person. I thought of that just this past week when I came across the story of a Minneapolis couple who were there in February, and it was raw and it was frigid, and they decided they would enjoy a long weekend together in Florida. under the sun and relaxing at the beach. The problem was both of them worked, and so getting a schedule that coordinated was a tough thing to do. So the husband agreed to go just a day earlier, and he would meet his wife, who would come that day following. When he got to the hotel, he pulled out his laptop and decided to send his wife an email back in Minneapolis. However, he accidentally left off one letter in her address, and so the email went to another person without his realizing it. In Houston, a widow had just returned from her husband's funeral. He was a minister of many years and had been called home to glory following a sudden heart attack. The widow checked her email, expecting condolence messages from relatives and friends. Upon reading the first message, however, she fainted and fell to the floor. The widow's son heard the noise and rushed into the room and then turned and saw the message on the computer screen, which read, "To my loving wife from your departed husband. Subject, I've arrived." It went on to say, "I've just arrived and have been checked in. Everything went very smoothly after my departure. I also verified that everything has been prepared for your arrival tomorrow." "Looking forward to seeing you then. Hope your journey is as uneventful as mine was. P.S. It sure is hot down here." Miscommunication can lead to serious misunderstanding. That can happen, and it often does, in, believe it or not, even in the truths of the Bible. This is especially so when right truth is deposited in a wrong context or in the ears of someone not able to understand them. Children are a classic example of this. They could become confused and even, if the truth were known, embarrassed if they don't understand the context in which the scriptures are written. Cynthia and I have a very good friend, a couple, who several years ago with their young son Gary were enjoying the holidays and decided shortly after the holidays that they would read the Bible through. And they would have their son, about 10 or 11 years old at the time, be there with them so that he would be able to make the journey. And so they got underway in the book of Genesis. And it wasn't long before Adam and his wife are naked and are not ashamed. The boy listened in silence. And a little later, Adam has relations with his wife, it says, and she bears the son. And a little later than that, the older son murders the younger brother. And then in the fifth chapter, he again has relations with his wife, and she bears another son named Seth. And that leads to the story of Noah and the great flood that brought such vast destruction. But the story of Noah ends in a shameful way, where he uncovers himself in his tent and dies in a sense of shame. And about the time they got underway in chapter 19 of Genesis on Sodom and Gomorrah, Gary said, "Stop. Daddy, should I be listening to all of this stuff?" was his question. You know, not a thing wrong with what was being read, but in the ears of a child, he wonders, what is this book all about? New believers can have the same reaction, and truth from the scriptures can become for them confusing, even about God. Can't you imagine a young believer not knowing much about his or her Heavenly Father asking, why would a good God allow his chosen people, the Jews, to live 400 years and more in Egyptian bondage? Why would a good God do that? Why would a loving God encourage the destruction of all the Canaanites when Joshua and the Jews invaded the land and moved through Jericho? I mean, every one of them was to be killed. And how could a holy God call David a man after my own heart when before he dies, he is guilty of adultery and murder and is in fact a polygamist? Numerous wives, a man after God's heart. And while we're at it, how could a compassionate, faithful God stand back and allow an upright, good man like Job to suffer like he did? Man, if I keep this up, you might wonder why we even take the time to open the scriptures. But all of those questions have answers. They're not simple answers, and they won't satisfy everyone. But take this last one. Maybe we should let Job tell us what he thinks of his God, since he's the one who went through it all and lost everything, including his 10 adult children and his ability to make a living once he was struck down by that dreadful plague that covered his body with boils. And then had to endure 3 and 4 alleged friends, who came with their sermons and condemnation and judgment. And where was God? Even Job asked that question. Well, I think this would make us want to listen carefully when Job begins to teach us some things about our God. I could have chosen those words of instruction from Job from several chapters, but I've decided to really limit our thinking to the last chapter. And like we did last time, I have 7 particular lessons that I think Job would teach us if he were alive today. And thankfully, his words are preserved for us to read. If you were with us last time, we had you make a column of 7, and to title that column, What Job Teaches Us About Ourselves. Today, please go back to that same page, or if you're new with us, just find a blank page in your Bible anywhere, and put at the top, just the top of the page, What Job Teaches Us About Our God, and number 1 through 7. Job is set through God's lecture, which began in chapter 38 and 39, went into chapter 40, chapter 41, and he never answers the question. He escorts Job around the universe and introduces him to several of the animals of the field and the birds of the air, but he doesn't answer Job's questions. And remarkably, at the end of the book, Job is submitting to this God. This heavenly Father who permitted, even allowed, all of these things to occur and still doesn't give specific answers to the specific questions. And yet he submits. Surely he knows some things of God that we need to know as well without having all of our questions answered. Verse 1, chapter 42. Then Job answered the Lord and said, I know that you can do all things. Number 1 in a list of 7, there is nothing God cannot do. Having heard and having realized the limitless power of his infinite God, Job puts his observation and realization into the simplest of terms. You can do all things. There is nothing God cannot do. Theologians call this interesting word omni, which means all, potent, powerful, omnipotent. That tells us that there is no limitation, no condition, no reservation, no obstacle that hinders in any way the activities, the acts, the works of our Heavenly Father. Tozer put it this way: all his acts are done without effort. He expends no energy that must be replenished. His self-sufficiency makes it unnecessary for him to look outside himself for a renewal of strength. All the power required to do all that he wills to do lies in undiminished fullness in his own infinite being. Beautiful way to put it. He creates from nothing without any decrease of energy. He sustains all life without ever needing any assistance from any other source. He even raises from the dead those he wishes to raise without facing any resistance. And he withholds the most powerful creature ever created, Satan himself, with no struggle, without the slightest effort expended on his part. Nothing stands in God's way. Nothing hinders God's work. Nothing successfully restrains his will. That's why only he deserves the word awesome. Now, we've cheapened the word. We've given awesome to everything. Stereos are now awesome in their sound. Back when they built them, Datsun, the early Z car, was called awesome. I remember going to the showroom and looking at the Datsun. It didn't seem awesome the longer I looked at it. It had four wheels like every other car. It was smaller than all other cars I'd try to squeeze into. It didn't look awesome. But the kids were saying, and the advertisements were saying, it is awesome. Let me warn you about words. Don't use that one that much. Reserve it for God. Reserve it for one who knows no limitation, faces no impossibility, hurdles no obstacle, and can accomplish whatever he sets out to do 100% of the time. Four times in the scriptures, we read in different words that nothing is impossible with God. Here are the verses: Jeremiah 32:17, Jeremiah 32:27, Luke 1:37, Luke 18:27. Twice in Jeremiah, twice in the Gospel by Luke, all four agreeing, four specific times in the Word of God, zero impossibilities. You sang of it when you sang the hymn, immortal, invisible, God only wise, in light inaccessible, hid from our eyes. Most blessed, most glorious, the Ancient of Days, almighty. Ah, there it is. Victorious, thy great name we praise. Almighty. When you use the word almighty, it fits only one. Isn't it interesting how ill-acquainted we are with our Heavenly Father? And this is just one of his numerous attributes. There's a second, and I find it at the end of verse 2, no purpose of yours can be thwarted. It is impossible to restrain or nullify God's purposes. It is impossible to restrain or nullify God's purposes. You see the word thwarted, if you carry a New American Standard Bible, as I do, you have found the word thwarted. The Hebrew term is the word that means to cut off. No purpose of yours can be cut off, stop. God's intentions can neither be altered nor disrupted. What he purposes will transpire without delay, without hindrance, and without failure. Everything that happens on this earth falls within the framework of exactly what God has purposed. Exactly. None of it surprises him. None of it has to be anticipated on his part. It is all unfolding precisely as his perfect omniscience has planned it. Now, I'm going to interject something here that maybe will get your attention, because some of you struggle with absolute sovereignty. It's probably because you have not faced a cataclysmic experience. Christians who go through what I would call a cataclysmic test have little trouble, ultimately, with grasping and embracing God's absolute sovereignty. I'll show you an example. Turn ahead to the book of Daniel. Get beyond the longer prophets. You'll get to Ezekiel, and then the next book is Daniel. Ezekiel is one of the longer of the major prophets, and Daniel follows Ezekiel. Chapter 4 is a story of a man who is full of himself. He's the king of Babylon, which would be much like the land of Iraq today. You could make your own analogies, but Nebuchadnezzar is his name. He believed he was responsible for the kingdom as it was, for the buildings as they had been built, for the gardens as they stood, for the beauty of the waterfalls, for the wonderful pools that had been dug, for the water that flowed, for the people that lived, for all of life as it appeared in the land of Babylon, and he said so. Nebuchadnezzar saw himself as all sovereign, and he said so. Toward the end of the chapter, verse 29, after an encounter with Daniel, who prophesied this would happen, Nebuchadnezzar, 12 months later, was walking on the roof, chapter 4, verse 29. He was walking on the roof of the royal palace of Babylon. So you can see him on the roof. He's looking over the spread, as we'd say in Texas. He's observing all of this kingdom that his eye can see. And the king reflected and said, now feel the arrogance as it drips out of verse 30. Is this not Babylon the Great, which I myself have built as a royal residence by the might of my power and for the glory of my majesty? While the word was in the king's mouth, a voice came from heaven saying, King Nebuchadnezzar, to you it is declared, sovereignty has been removed from you. It doesn't stop there. The voice continues. You will be driven away from mankind, and your dwelling place will be with the beasts of the field. You will be given grass to eat like cattle, and 7 periods of time will pass over you until you recognize. Let me say it again. Until you recognize that the Most High is ruler over the realm of mankind and bestows it, that is sovereignty, on whomever he wishes. Immediately. Remember, God's purposes are never cut off, never thwarted. Immediately after the voice came from heaven, judgment fell. The word concerning Nebuchadnezzar was fulfilled. He was driven away from mankind, began eating grass like cattle. His body was drenched with the dew of heaven until his hair had grown like eagle's feathers and his nails like bird's claws. Pause and imagine that. The man who walked on the roof of the palace is now grazing in the field outside the walls of the palace for 7 years, I take it. His hair grows long, of course, and his nails curl and twist like birds' claws. He is insane. He once had his faculties. He once was able to speak the words. I read no words that he spoke. He's eating like a beast in the field. He's grazing. He's living in the elements of the land. He is nothing, nothing. Because the sovereign God of heaven said, that's enough. Curtains. And he's there all that period of time. I call that a cataclysmic experience.
14: There's nothing our God cannot do. No obstacle he can't clear, no purpose that can be thwarted or cut off. Chuck Swindoll opened the final message in our study of Job today by lifting our eyes to the sheer power of God, the one who does according to his will and whose plans unfold exactly as he intends. And there is more ahead when Chuck continues the message titled, What Job Teaches Us About Our God. This is Insight for Living. 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I'm Clayton Bjellin, inviting you to join us when Chuck Swindoll presents his final message in his in-depth study of Job, Monday on Insight for Living.

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6: 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Our greatest opportunity to make a real lasting impact and difference for the cause of Christ is now. 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I have no financial consideration with Leading the Way whatsoever. I give it all of my time now, full time, literally. So would you join me in worshiping the Lord through giving? Souls will be in heaven because of our partnership. I encourage you to give right now. You won't regret it. In fact, it will bring you great joy to know that your dollars

0: 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God bless.
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2: No one can deny the universality of pain and suffering. No one. We all experience them. Even the believers in the Lord Jesus Christ, those who are redeemed by His precious blood, they suffer. Why? Because we still live in this sinful, fallen world. But unlike what happens to the non-believers, when suffering comes uninvited and unwelcome to the believers and the believer's life, it is not judgment. It is not God's judgment. And so I want to give you four things as to why a believer suffers in this life. First, it is to purify us. It's to purify us as gold and more than gold, actually more precious than gold. According to Peter in 1 Peter 1:6-7, he said, "You greatly rejoice in your salvation." We rejoice in that we are saved and we are eternally forgiven and we are on our way to heaven. He said, "You rightly so. You greatly rejoice. Keep on rejoicing. Even though," can you say that with me? "Even though you suffer for a little while, to purify our faith, being more precious than gold." Secondly, the second thing I want to tell you about suffering. When it is not the consequences of anything we've done, and suffering comes, what it does, it presses us deeper and closer to the heart of God. 2 Corinthians chapter 1, verses 8 and 9, Paul speaking of his suffering. He suffered so much, but then he comes at a point in his life, 2 Corinthians 1, 8, he said, "Our affliction was excessively beyond our ability to bear." Think about this. The guy who have been through so much, he says, but this affliction that I'm going through right now, he said, excessively beyond our ability to bear. I can't take it. But why? He gives us the answer. Thank God I don't have to come up with the answer. So he goes on to say, so that we should not trust in ourselves, but in the God who raises the dead. For the lovers of the Lord Jesus Christ, any form of suffering should make us long for heaven. It should make us long for heaven, where there is no suffering, no pain, no tears. The third thing I want to share with you, why God allows suffering for His children, the believers, is that so we may have compassion with others who suffer. It's my testimony that my greatest times of growing in Christ and through Christ are the times of my brokenness and affliction. It is the times when I am in the valley, not on the mountaintop. God allows that so He can draw us closer to Him. Fourthly, when affliction takes place in a believer's life, it is a preparation for bearing more fruit. More fruit. More fruit. It is for making our testimony more effective. And so don't waste your affliction. Don't waste your suffering. Don't waste your pain. Let it polish your testimony. Let it sharpen your testimony. I think you know this, but it's worth remembering that for non-believers in the Lord Jesus Christ, this life is as good as it ever going to get. But for us who know and love the Lord Jesus, this is as bad as it's going to get. Can I get an amen? Because we have a heaven to look forward to. One more thing before I get to my text. The Jewish people in the time of Jesus who are listening to Him and hearing Him, they've always been taught by some rabbis

0: that all calamities, all affliction, all suffering is a result of sin. And so as soon as they see somebody afflicted, ooh, he must have done something bad. She must have done something bad. And our Lord Jesus Christ is trying to correct him here. In fact, you see that clearly in Job's friends, so-called comforters. You know what I'm talking about? Well, he says, I examined my life. And this is, yeah, God permitted this for his own purpose. No. You must have done something wrong. You're bad. You did something wrong. And these so-called comforters are miserable comforters. But that's what they were taught by some of the rabbis through the years. And our Lord Jesus Christ is trying to correct all that. In John chapter 9, a man born blind, just think about this, born blind. You know what the disciples asked? Who sinned? Did he sin? Where did he sin? In the womb? Did he sin or his parents sinned? Somebody sinned, that's why he's blind. You see, that is the false belief system. That's the falsehood that some of those rabbis were teaching. And our Lord Jesus Christ was trying to put things straight, to try and explain God's word accurately. And Jesus is telling them, listen, calamities does not always or all the time mean that it is a punishment of the wicked. Or those who suffer death are no more sinners than those who survive. In Luke chapter 13, Jesus makes that very, very, very clear. Namely, that we all live on borrowed time. All of us. And the reason God withholds total judgment is because he is merciful and he gives us one more time for repentance. He is patient. God's patience should never be misinterpreted as tolerance of sin. God's patience must never be taken for granted. God's patience must never be taken as God's approval of sin. God's patience is because he always longs for people to recognize their stubbornness and their sinfulness and repent. And that's what we're going to see in the text today. Beloved, God's perseverance with the fig tree in this parable that I'll be sharing with you in a minute, it is his longing for them to produce the fruit of repentance for every one of us. The words in verse 1, very significant, because it says, now, on the same occasion, this is continuation from chapter 12, when they heard Jesus talking about the fire of judgment, and the fact that that fire of judgment is coming to the Jews and Gentiles alike, because they thought, oh, that's for the Gentiles. We're the chosen people. Nothing can happen to us. Doesn't matter even how we live. God is going to protect us. So once they heard this, and that kind of really goaded them, they goaded their self-righteous, pompous attitude, taking God for granted, taking the grace of God for granted. And so they asked Jesus about the current disasters. Now, obviously, these are the headlines in the Jerusalem Herald. And they held the headline in the newspapers to Jesus of these two things that have been happening right at that time. One incident, it took place when Pontius Pilate, that Roman governor, that murderous, coward man who ordered the slaughter of a group of Galilean protesters. They were protesting against the Roman occupation. He literally chopped their heads off. And such incidents, by the way, they were very common. They were very common by this ruthless and bloodthirsty governor. Probably the slaughter of these protesters took place around the same time as Passover. You say, how do I know this? Well, simply because Passover is when the Jews came to the temple and they offered their sacrifices, and the priest offered these sacrifices, and the blood of the animals will be flowing down. When he murdered them in the temple, their blood got mixed with the blood of the sacrifices. So great was that slaughter and tragedy. The other tragedy was that it took place when 18 people were standing under the Tower of Siloam. That's about just outside of the southwest side of the wall of Jerusalem. And suddenly, that tower collapsed. And those 18 people who were standing under it, they all were killed. One disaster was man-made. Another disaster was a natural disaster. But given their faulty belief system, they immediately jumped to erroneous conclusions. And here's the worst part. They wanted Jesus to agree with them. But far from agreeing with them, Jesus sets them straight, and he points to two very important issues. Don't miss them. Don't miss them. Two very important things that he points to them. First, that what truly matters is repentance. It's repentance, and I'm going to explain that in a minute. And secondly, that God's patience, listen to me, God's patience with the non-repentant sinner has a limited time. It has an expiration date. I'm going to explain that again in a minute. First, he said, verse 2, do you think that these Galileans were worse sinners than the others because they suffered this way? Translation, don't be smug. Don't be self-righteous. Don't pat yourself on the back and say, oh, I'm good. I'm better than they are. Listen to me. I truly believe that Jesus' answer caught them all, including the disciples, by surprise. The word no here is in the emphatic position. I tell you, no! That's the emphatic position. Beloved, it is true that sometimes God immediately judges wickedness. I mean, right away. Sometimes he does. We see that in the book of Acts chapter 12, when Herod was allowing people to worshiping him as God. And the next thing, flesh-eating worms were just devouring him right on the spot. Sometimes God does that. Something else you need to know. There are also built-in judgments in sinful behavior. It's built in. God doesn't bring it from the outside. It's built in the system. It's built in it. If I become sexually promiscuous and I get sexually transmitted diseases, it's because it's built in. God didn't do that. It's built in the system. If I commit a crime and end up in prison, it's a judgment that's built in the system. It's there. It's the consequences of the judgment that's built in of a sinful behavior. But these two events here, not the sort of built-in judgment. This is not the built-in suffering. This is not the built-in experiencing pain because of sin. No. There are calamities that befall all people without discrimination. Christians, non-Christians, everybody. Look at COVID-19. The point of our Lord is making here is this. The ones who died, not worse sinners than the ones survived. The reason God allows sinners to live so that they may respond to his merciful invitation. Beloved, God is gracious, God is merciful, God is patient because he longs for them to repent. It's the longing of his heart. I tell you, no! Unless you repent, you likewise shall perish. In other words, take these calamities as God's loving warnings. Take these tragedies as God's gracious alarm bell that is ringing to wake you up from your stupor. All tragedies must be seen as a warning to everyone to turn to the Lord and escape the judgment that is coming upon the world. He's pleading with them and saying, for your own sake, for your own sake, let any tragedy be a forewarning for you. Be forewarned that judgment is coming upon rebellious people. Be forewarned that unless you repent and turn to Christ for forgiveness, you will suffer worst fate, eternal fate. Be forewarned that God's eternal judgment is coming to everyone who refuses the offer of salvation that comes from the cross of Calvary. In fact, those who have heard the warning But they did not heed the warning. They're going to pay a heavier price. Eternal judgment. Their judgment will be more severe, more tragic, unending, unending. Twice Jesus repeats the phrase, unless you repent, unless you repent, in verse 3 and in verse 5. What does repentance mean? A lot of people who really have a confused understanding of what repentance is. They confuse it with feeling bad about what they've done. They think that's feeling bad about it, that's repentance. It is not. Others confuse repentance with an emotional reaction of remorse, having remorse about what you, that's not repentance. That's why I want to make that very clear. There are two elements to repentance. First, a person, every person, every human being on the face of the earth must recognize that he or she is a sinner and they have offended a holy God, born with sin, practicing sin. As such, they are heading for a Christless eternity of suffering and turmoil. Not because God is capricious or vindictive, no. But because hell is the natural destination of those who offend a holy God. Therefore, you must agree with God. You must agree with God. I am a sinner. But that's only the first element. Don't stop there. Turning away from sin is only the first element. Turning to Christ is the second element. Turning from sin, yes, but you turn to Christ. Turn to Jesus as the only one who can save you from that dreadful fate. Repentance is not just turning from sin, but turning to the only one who not only saves you from sin, but gives you power over sin in this life. Then our Lord moves in to give us an illustration, a story, a parable. And the story illustrates our precious Lord's amazing patience. He tells us how his loving patience in calling sinners to repent one day will run out. Will run out. It shows us how he is persevering and persisting in mercy. But one day, that's going to come to an end. I call this an expiration date. And so to illustrate this, he talked about a fig tree. A landowner owned a beautiful garden, and he comes in the middle of the garden, he plants a fig tree, and he plants it well. The fig tree is mentioned at least 50 times in the Bible. Some of these fig trees can grow as high, they're not supposed to be high, but some of them can grow as high as 25 feet. And in addition to the delicious fruit of the figs, the trees have served as an excellent source of shade from the scorching heat of the Middle East. The gardener took very good care of that fig tree. He protected the fig tree. He provided for the fig tree. He placed it in a great location. He watered it regularly. He fertilized it regularly. And yet, to his dismay, he comes in. Season after season, no fruit, no fruit. This tragic turn of events causes the owner to be perplexed and to be frustrated at the lack of fruit. That tree has tried his patience. And my pleading with you, do not keep on trying God's patience, because that patience one day is going to run out. Verse 7, the owner tells the gardener, cut it down, cut it down. Why should it keep on sapping the nutrients and the sun and the water and stubbornly refusing to produce fruit of repentance? The gardener pleads with the owner, give me one more year, give me one more opportunity. Beloved, this is the Holy Spirit speaking to God the Father and saying to God the Father to give you one more chance.
1: to give you more chance, so that the Holy Spirit may speak to your heart directly one more time, so that a friend may speak to you one more time, so that you may hear that loving invitation one more time, so that you may be forewarned one more time, so that you may see the suffering of others as an opportunity to wake you up from your condition one more time. In fact, this parable has several applications. As you know, all parables, when Jesus tells them, they have more than just one application. The immediate application is he's talking about Israel, because you'll see later on, at the end of this chapter, Jesus weeps over Jerusalem for rejecting him as their Messiah. He weeps. That's probably the primary application. There's a second application. It's for everyone who have refused to respond to God's means of grace. Everyone. The words next year, this is an expression, meaning it's an indication that there is a limited time. There's just limited time. It's not going to be forever. Once the door of mercy is closed, it's closed. Once you keep on rejecting the invitation and the invitation is withdrawn, it's over. Once the opportunity is totally refused, there is no more opportunities. The axe will fall on the unresponsive soul. Beloved, the Bible tells us in Isaiah 55:6, seek the Lord while he may be found. Seek the Lord while he may be found. Call upon him while he's near. Now is the acceptable time. Now is the day of salvation.
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13: The Return by Sylvia Kwan. Narrated by Lauren Williams. This is a DAISY recording produced by the Vision Australia Information Library Service commencing on the 4th of September 2015. She pushed her bowl to one side and propped her elbows on the table. Her hands were clasped beneath her chin and her arms made the shape of an upturned V. Although her skin glistened with dampness, she radiated a quiet pleasure. So, this new model you've been working on, do you think it'll be out soon? She asked. Her voice, it was too enthusiastic. Normally she tried to temper her tone in front of Frank, but tonight she forgot. Anyway, she was tired of tiptoeing around him and being the intermediary. It was lonely, like steering a boat across choppy waters. In a couple of months, he replied. His hands, soft and supple, indoor hands, played with a dessert spoon, rolling it back and forth on the table. His bowl was already clean. It sounds like you've been busy, as you keep telling me. Yeah, it's been a hectic few months. Toyota's pretty excited about it, though. Are you? She asked him. He was thinking it over, brows gathered. He darted a glance at his father. Nervous. Look up, Frank, for God's sake. Would it hurt to talk to your son? Once Paul had left home, Frank rarely asked him anything. Especially after he decided to work for the Japs, or Nips, as Frank called them. He sat there like now, making his point without saying anything. Well, actually, I've got some news. Frank looked up then. She nodded. Go on. This time she thought perhaps it had something to do with a girl. She hoped so. She waited. They want me to go over there, he muttered before swallowing. Sounded like a billiard ball dropping into a pocket. Where? Oh, you mean, Myrna asked. Japan. He dropped the spoon and looked at Frank. Once, when he was six, he'd spent most of an afternoon on the small hill behind the house, contemplating the incline in his billy cart, so serious about conquering the downhill journey, refusing her help, his little body gripped by a mysterious need to prove himself. He was wearing that mask again. Jaws tight, eyes narrowed and mouth set, meant to show them he had made up his mind about something. Frank lifted the last scoop of his pudding to his mouth and stood up. His blank expression might have appeared indifferent to others, but she knew better. A cold shiver ran through her. She wanted to tell him, what difference does this make? He's already working for them, isn't he? Frank went outside for his cigarette. She concentrated on her middle finger as it circled the rim of her dessert bowl like a tightrope walker, drawn again and again to a small chip in its once smooth edge, dipping in and out. Betrayal. That was what she'd seen in his face. She'd had years to learn this wordless language of twitching muscles and gymnastics of brows and mouths. She'd had to. Through the window, she saw the thin curl of cigarette smoke rise above him before it danced away into the night sky. And she resisted the urge to run outside and shake him into some reaction instead of having to put up with this impossible, impenetrable wall that was a bloody curse to live with. Perhaps they might yell and even hurl things at one another. But habits were hard to break. She turned to Paul with a hesitant smile. You said yes, I gather. He nodded. His face was calm and restored, the mask gone. The normally tight jaw was slack. It must have felt good to have got it off his chest. He pushed back his chair and paused for a minute, contemplating the strong call of duty that pulled him towards his father, drawn by the need to face him and placate him. Although she could see at this moment he was ready to admit that his father was a stranger to him. Tonight, Frank's silence felt as fresh and raw as salt water on a wound. Paul finally stood up and went outside to join him. But there was no more talk. Only the cicadas were unrepentant with their tunes. They knew no different. She wanted to huddle with them in the darkness, heaving with them, lost in some trance of nature that never explained, never had to explain. She was aware that her little family was disintegrating right before her eyes. What did this mean? Would Paul come back one day, as they hoped, to take over the farm? The men sat together outside, the air around them so tight. Only a family could endure the awkwardness. She cleared away the dishes. Already, the dinner, the three of them sitting around the kitchen table, seemed to belong to a distant past. Tomorrow she would find the strength to guide them, yet again, across the stormy waters. She slid the scraps into Harry's bowl, and this time the stiffness in her back was hard to ignore. A tug of confusion took hold of her. Yes, she would miss him and worry about him, that was a given. Especially now her hopes of having him back for good appeared unrealistic and out of touch. But she was also happy for him, that he had found the courage to forge his own path in a foreign land across the oceans, about to embark on an adventure she could only dream about. She was proud of him, just as she had been when he'd conquered that hill. Yet she couldn't tell him because Frank wouldn't see it that way. He would think that they were turning against him. Chapter 2, Metatongue, 1966. A wind, an old wind, blew across the land, making the topsoil fly. It had blown through here before, carrying the disappointments of those who tried to make this stubborn land bear something. Thank God they had the sheep, but even they were struggling. They would just have to hang on, like the last time and the time before that. Everyone prayed for rain, but she didn't believe in that. She didn't think God had anything to do with the weather. It would come when it was time, as it always did. But it wasn't easy, this waiting. As a young girl, she'd seen former soldiers who'd been given land for nothing walk off their holdings because there was no rain to make things grow. Who could blame them? Free meant little if there was no rain. She remembered sheds and cottages empty, abandoned to the dogs. The steering wheel was hot beneath her hands and the vinyl seat stuck to the backs of her thighs. Everything seemed to be melting and stretching, and she moved her clammy palms further down the wheel. The light bounced off the bonnet of her car and made the road shimmer. The shiny aerial flapped like a broken twig against the windscreen. She wound up the rattling window. What they could have done with all that water from the flood a few years back. The memory of it felt like a dream. A war was escalating, the announcer said on the car radio, in another Asian jungle. The Americans were helping the resistance against the communists, this time countrymen fighting each other. She pulled into Hughes Road, named after the man who founded Metatongue when it had been nothing but a dirt road with a couple of tin shacks. Now the paved main road was flanked on either side by a respectable group of buildings. A two-story hotel, the Union, stood on a corner with wide verandas that wrapped around its proud red brick facade. A grocery and hardware store, general goods store, a chemist, a post office, a clothing store, a library, and even a hospital at the end of the street. The heyday of the town had been some decades back during the Depression, when city-bred men, lean and hungry in dusty clothes, came looking for work on the farms. There had been people everywhere, hustling and bustling with purpose. Some of them had ended up as lodgers in her house, men with stories about trams and city life that excited her to her mother's annoyance. She parked the car in front of the post office and went inside. After Paul went to Japan, she had the habit of collecting the mail, if she was early enough, from the post office instead of waiting for the roadside box delivery. Outside again, she shuffled through the envelopes. Ah, at last, a letter from Paul. Something warm trickled through her at the sight of his handwriting and the foreign stamp on the envelope. The first one she would open when she got home. She fetched the carton of eggs from the back seat of her car and walked the few yards to the Union Hotel where she'd first met Frank, colliding with him as she left work one evening and he was on his way to the bar. She had often taken home the leftovers, and she forgot she had some in her bag until he had sniffed the air and said, "A lady with a fine smell." She had stood there shyly, apologising and fumbling, before Frank tipped his hat and introduced himself. When Sandra, one of the other waitresses, had found out about their blossoming romance, she had told her with a wink as if Myrna had hit some jackpot. "He's one of the Gibsons. One of those lucky ones under the rain band. They wouldn't know what a drought is." If only Frank had agreed to take over some of the land his father had offered him. But then again, she'd also known from gossip around town how difficult it had been for him growing up privileged. The golden boy, who'd had everything handed to him on a platter, including rain-guaranteed land. But he had been determined to make his own way, to earn the respect of others on his own terms. She had been proud of him when he had told her, excitement dancing in his voice, that he had his eye on a new parcel of land on the other side of town. Just think, it'll be ours. A couple of 100 acres of dirt to call our own. What do you think of that, eh? And she too had felt it in the palms of her hands, a tingling sensation of something new, something to throw oneself into. She went inside into the dark, cool interior of the hotel out of the wind. Bit blowy out there, Myrna, Robbie called from the end of the bar where he was stacking the cigarettes. She liked Robbie, a gentle soul who, like many others, had come back from the war shattered within. He was permanently pickled from the quiet beers he drank from morning to dusk, and always had the same temperament. Never grumpy, but he couldn't say happy either. Already rake thin, she was sure that he was getting thinner each year. Whenever she saw him, there seemed to be more of his shirt than him. His gaunt face was starting to take on the sallow complexion and paper-like texture of the old-timers at the bar, and its expression was always the same, quiet and unreadable. Even when his wife had walked out on him not long after he came back, he had seemed neither surprised nor upset by her departure. Now he ran the hotel with the help of his sister, a widow. Tom, his nephew, and Paul had been close at school. You're not wrong, Robbie. Good day for the washing, but not much else. He walked over to her in that steady gait of his. How are the chooks doing? Not too bad. You'll be pleased to know I've got 2 dozen today. She placed the cartons on the bar and smoothed down her hair. There were, as usual, a couple of the old-timers, Bruce and Henry at the bar, cigarettes burning from their yellowed hands. She lifted her hand in a wave. She looked around the quiet room, which she knew well. The same red floral carpet covered the floor, fading and worn here and there, and although the varnished timber counter was still holding up, it was looking tired. Apart from the brown vinyl stools and the latest beer posters on the walls, not much had changed since the days she had worked in the kitchen. There's a mob coming through on their way to Adelaide tomorrow, so these'll be handy. Sounds like you'll have your hands full, Rob. Did you hear what happened to that family? The one that got lost somewhere near the border a few days ago? The news just came over the wireless. His large, sunken eyes, normally blank, flickered with disbelief. Have they found them? Yep. Found the whole lot of them under a tree, except for the oldest boy. He was found about a mile from the rest of his family. Probably went to look for water on his own, but... Myrna shook her head and cried, Oh, Lord, how dreadful. All 5 of them. They've only been out here, what, 6 months? Robbie nodded and handed her the money, his mouth tight and grim. She walked out again into the brilliant light. Whilst the news of the disappearance had been on everyone's lips for the past week, she was nevertheless overcome by how tragically the drama had ended. A family who had arrived from England to start a new life, only to die of thirst under a godforsaken tree in the middle of nowhere. Why hadn't anybody told them to take some water, for heaven's sake? Didn't they know that this place could swallow you up in an instant, especially if you didn't understand what it could do to you? The wind whistled across the wide street. Myrna spotted Judy, her neighbour, coming out of the grocery store. The short blonde hair appeared even lighter in the sun. She was a few years older than Myrna, but despite all her life on the land, her face blessed with an olive complexion, which according to Judy could be traced to a Spanish ancestor a century back, was relatively free of the usual ravaging effects of the sun. Her small barrel-like frame belied the large spirit that inhabited her. She was always the one with a pot of soup at the door when someone was ill, and having abandoned an early nursing career, still attended to some of the basic medical needs of neighbours who couldn't get to a doctor or who needed ongoing care at home.
14: The Return by Sylvia Kwon. Narrated by Lauren Williams. This is a Daisy recording produced by the Vision Australia Information Library Service. The two women looked up at the same time and waved. Judy hurried over. Her legs always seemed to move in a blur beneath her as if they couldn't keep up with her need for them. They didn't walk so much as scurry.
15: How are you, Myrna? I'm fine. But Robbie just told me about that family who went missing. Have they found him?
13: Myrna nodded and relayed the whole sorry story. The two women stood there, shaking their heads in disbelief as mothers, wives,
14: trying to empathise but dumbfounded by the sheer ignorance of recent arrivals.
15: "That'll be right. Those poms, they've got no idea," tuttered Judy.
14: The wind lifted her hair and the band of grey near the roots shot up.
15: "Picking up some groceries?" asked Myrna.
14: "Yes, again. Brad and his mob are coming down from Dimboola for a couple of days." Judy held up the two bulging Hessian bags she was carrying in each hand. They chatted about her two sons, both of whom farmed in the district. They had four children between them, and Judy relished being a grandmother. How Myrna envied Judy, having both her sons nearby. It was only a matter of time before they would step into Ned's role. While she was pleased that Paul had made a success of himself in the city, there was no denying that a part of her had wanted him, her only child, to stay and settle nearby.
15: "How about Paul? Have you heard from him lately?" Judy asked.
14: "Well, believe it or not, I've actually got a letter here in my bag." She tapped her handbag slung over her wrist. "I haven't opened it yet, but it'll be the first as soon as I get home."
15: Judy's face lit up. "Oh, you must be relieved, Myrna. He must have heard me grumble to you about not having heard from him."
14: They laughed. It felt good to tell Judy about Paul's letter.
15: "I'll see you at the meeting next week. I might drop by for a cuppa before that if the kids haven't worn me out by then,"
14: Judy called over her shoulder as she walked towards her car. "They'll soon be all over our streets," Paul had said. "The cars. Those small Japanese cars he was helping to make." She remembered his confident smile, like a man who could see into the future. She didn't believe him then, and she still didn't quite believe him now. Around here, as far as her eyes could see, they were all Holdens and Fords. She reached into her handbag. The bags of groceries sat near the door. She plucked Paul's letter from the bundle of mail. He hadn't written that often, not as much as she had hoped. 3 years and just 6 letters. This was the 7th. There were months when she could have no choice but to fill in the gaps, wondering what he was up to. Based on his last letter, trying to picture him in a strange country surrounded by unfamiliar faces and different customs. His fair colouring and tall frame unmistakable amongst the black-haired Japanese, like a stork wading through an inky dark sea. Frank had yet to ask about him. Each letter brought joy and trepidation. She mentioned them casually, that Paul was doing well, whether he wanted to hear it or not. Never the details. A couple of times she'd wanted to tell him that Paul sounded happy, enthusiastic even. But no, it would have been too much for him. So he didn't get to hear how Paul was there to watch Betty Cuthbert and Dawn Fraser win their gold medals on the track and in the pool, nor about his trip on the fastest train in the world, the one they called the Bullet Train. Ha, that would be right. Heaven for Paul, who loved trains and anything that moved on wheels. This train had left such an impression. He had gushed about it for most of one letter, describing its journey from Tokyo to the bustling city of Osaka, its windows blurred because of the speed and the smoothness of the ride, as if they were gliding without wheels, a miracle of engineering. She imagined him sitting too close to the window, wide-eyed and hushed by the magnitude of the experience. She slipped on her glasses and peered at the stamp. This one was of a snow-capped mountain with a modern white train in the foreground, the Bullet Train. Snow, something she had yet to see. Just picturing it, it felt magical, unreal. By now, Paul would have seen plenty of it, no doubt. She had been collecting the stamps, peeling them back carefully over the steam from the kettle. Little fragile pictures that excited her, offering tiny glimpses of a place her son had grown to love. Although she would never admit it to Frank, Japan did pique her curiosity. And the last time she was at the library, she had wandered over to the foreign section and perused a book on this exotic land. How modern it had become since the end of the war, with glittering buildings buzzing with efficiency, industry and wealth. Not unlike downtown Melbourne. Yet she also saw small women wrapped in beautiful, colourful traditional clothes, with painted faces that spoke of another time and place and were unlike anything she had seen. Of manicured gardens and mountains and lakes so still they appeared like a mirror for the landscape. She had always been drawn to other places, the more different the better. When she was young, she had adored reading Kipling, and the Atlas had been her favourite book at school when she had dreamed of going to distant places with unfathomable names and peculiar ways. But they had remained dreams, because as the years gained on her and life took hold, she became immersed in its serious business. She slid the knife across the top of the envelope and reached inside for the letter. A photograph accompanied it. Excited, she pulled it out first. She examined the glossy black and white paper. Paul was linked arm in arm with a Japanese girl, a girlfriend. They were standing on a quaint wooden bridge in a garden with a pond behind them, and he was smiling. One of those smiles that spread his cheeks and made his eyes disappear. The girl, hair straight like arrows and skin like porcelain, curled her lips as if she was also about to break into a grin. Myrna recognised his grey suit straight away, the one they had bought together a week before he left for Japan in Melbourne. Something about the photo made her drop it onto the table and reach for the letter, a single flimsy sheet. The black lines whirled before her eyes. She found it hard to focus on the words as she realised she had just seen his wedding photo. She heard Frank's footsteps. She got up too quickly and felt a warm trickle between her legs. Oh, her weak bladder, such a bloody nuisance. She'd put up with it for years. It had never been the same after giving birth. Watching the slow darkening of the floorboards as the amber liquid made its way across the room, she was indifferent to the loss of dignity. The nylon slip stuck to her inner thighs like a wet bandage. She fetched the mop and cleaned it up with swift automatic strokes. She shoved the letter and photo in the bread bin and headed towards the bedroom to get changed. "I'll be out in a minute," she called from the hallway. When she returned in a fresh dress, one of the dozen cotton ones she always wore in the warmer months, she paused in the kitchen doorway. As she watched Frank wash his hands, his broad shoulders hunched over the small sink, she was aware that her breath was caught in the back of her throat, and she cleared it with a small cough before entering the room. "Just caught Harry digging up your beans," he told her. "Oh, I'll have a look at it later," she replied, reaching into the fridge for that plate of leftover corned beef. She tried to concentrate on slicing the meat, but Paul's photograph flashed in her mind. "Thought you'd be upset," muttered Frank.
15: "Did you say something?"
14: "Thought you'd be... never mind." With her back to him, she prepared the sandwiches. The corner of the bread turned red and she quickly dropped the knife. The tip of her finger was smudged with blood.
15: "Oh, darn," she exclaimed, running her finger under the tap.
14: "The Robertsons are selling up," said Frank as he pulled out his chair.
15: "Are they?"
14: She cut a bit of dressing and wrapped it around the pink finger. "Things are getting a bit much for them. They've seen enough droughts in their lifetime, I reckon."
15: "Where are they off to, then?"
14: "To Port Fairy, near Lauren and her kids."
15: She sat down and they ate in silence. She took one bite of the sandwich. It tasted like paper. She tried to remember the sea, that hypnotic, shifting mass of blue she had not seen for so long. The last time had been on their honeymoon in Queenscliff when they had stayed at a hotel near the beach. Suddenly she wanted to see that water, to watch it crash at the end of its journey against the rocks, only to have it pull away again to another unknown destination on the other side of the world. How she would like to be that water, even for just a few moments. She noticed Frank's nose. The skin was peeling again, red like the bottle brush that swayed in the breeze outside the window. His face was a dry canvas with lines so deep they could have held water.
14: "I better have a chat to Paul when he gets back. Can't keep doing this on my own forever," said Frank as he stood up and adjusted his hat.
15: His voice echoed in her ears. The screen door banged behind him and he was gone again. Although the benches were clean, she wiped them down as though she were expecting dinner guests. She retrieved the photo from the bread bin and studied it again, this time in disbelief. It must be a mistake, surely. But it wasn't. There he was, her Paul, so strangely happy. Yet it was a blow to her heart. What of the girl? It was hard to know anything about her. She was pretty enough, but who was she? What was she like? And the wedding she never got to attend. But it was Frank who stirred the most in her. What in the world was he going to say? He had been against Paul working for them in the first place and had seethed with outrage when Paul went there 3 years ago, and now this... She had not given his time on the line much thought because the awareness of those years had become the inescapable backdrop to their lives, always there, hovering behind everything. Of course, the early years had been the most difficult when she had struggled with the realization that Frank was never going to be the person he was before he went to war. She had waited, hoping, year after year. But it had eventually dawned on her that while he had returned in body, nothing else about him was the same. But the years had rolled on and they had learnt to cope. making room for the new reality like a difficult relative who had come to stay until eventually it became as familiar as the furniture. But Paul's letter had wedged open that dark rock of silence. She had come to believe that whatever had happened to Frank would remain unexcavated, that the layer upon layer of silence had hardened enough over the years to protect them from any hurtful truths. In the end, though, its outer shell had been as fragile as that of an egg. She understood this now. She put the photo aside and read the letter again. The handwriting, so neat and small, just like Frank's, sat on the lined page like a row of birds on a wire. She tried to picture her son sitting at some desk composing these words, choosing them carefully like a scholar, so resolute, so convinced of his own reckoning. There was no way to tell if he might have hesitated, if he might have regretted any of it. The words simply rolled off the page in a seamless, toneless succession. Miko and I got married a week ago. We will arrive next month, a few days before Christmas. As if she might read these words in a newspaper. Damn him! What in the world was he trying to prove? He was married, just like that, foisting this news on them without any warning. She now resented him going there, to a country that mattered to them as much as the weather forecast in Timbuktu, and which all these years ago had fractured their small lives so that nothing would ever be the same again. But this shard of anger disappeared, as quickly as it had come. She took off her glasses. They dropped onto the photo, magnifying the faces of the happy couple so they looked like freaks at a carnival show. She got up and walked outside. The light was bright and strong, and she shielded her eyes with her hand. She tried to make sense of it, but nothing came to her other than a swirl of confusion and heaviness at a future for which she suddenly felt unprepared, but which beckoned with the certainty of the shorebirds who flew over the farm every autumn on their way to their breeding ground in Siberia. They were coming here. She gazed at the hard, biscuit-like land that hadn't seen rain for 5 years.
16: The Return by Sylvia Kwon. Narrated by Lauren Williams. The sound recording was produced by the Vision Australia Information Library Service, commencing on the 4th of September 2015. This book was published by Hatchett in 2014. Copyright and permission to record has been granted by Hatchett Lever Australia to the Vision Australia Information Library Service. No unauthorised copying, broadcasting or public performance of this recording is permitted.

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Hello and welcome to this week's edition of Green Advocate with me, Natalie Shea, coming to you from the studios of 2RPH in Sydney. In this week's program, well, you might recall from last week that I read you an article from Choice magazine all about whether this was the moment to be buying yourself a battery for your energy systems. I have a second article from Choice magazine. This one's about virtual power plants. So reading from the September edition, energy to earn, virtual power plants can earn you extra money for your surplus solar. Jason Truen explains what you need to know before signing on. If you've recently installed a home battery or you're considering it, chances are you've come across the term virtual power plant or VPP. You may have even heard wild stories of battery owners earning almost $20 per kilowatt hour during power grid spikes, making you even more curious. But what exactly are VPPs? How do they work? And how much extra money can you make from your solar-generated electricity? We explain this complex energy model in simple terms. What is a VPP? A virtual power plant might sound like some sort of sci-fi concept, but the reality is actually more straightforward than the futuristic name may suggest. In basic terms, when you sign up to a VPP company, your battery is connected to a giant network of other residents' home batteries, which are all linked

a virtual power plant that's capable of aggregating large amounts of power to sell to the grid. VPPs can also link electric vehicles, EVs, and controllable household loads like hot water systems, but currently most VPP operators focus on batteries. How do VPPs work? One, you sign on with a virtual power plant and share control of your battery in exchange for financial incentives. These can include bill credits, high tariff rates, or a cut of profits on electricity sold, depending on your VPP plan. Two, to maximise revenue, the company charges your battery during the day when electricity is cheapest, through solar or top-ups from the grid. Three, as wholesale electricity prices rise during peak times, such as at night, the company sells it to the grid for a higher price. This practice is called energy arbitrage. And four, occasionally grid demand spikes, usually during heat waves or cold snaps, will send wholesale prices soaring, which can result in higher payouts depending on your VPP company and plan. In addition to financial rewards, VPPs also assist in grid stability and reduce reliance on traditional expensive power sources like coal and gas plants during peak times. By providing clean, renewable energy en masse, they also cut carbon emissions, so it's a win-win. A VPP company may be a traditional energy retailer if they offer it, like AGL, Origin or Energy Australia, or a separate operator such as Amber, Reposit and Glowbird, for example. What you need to join a VPP. Requirements depend on the individual company, but generally you'll need the following. A VPP-compatible home battery and inverter slash controller. Most batteries these days are generally VPP-compatible, especially given it's a condition of getting the federal government battery rebate. You don't have to join a VPP to qualify for the rebate, but the battery must be compatible. VPPs usually use apps or software to link your battery to their network, although some also require a special hardware controller to be installed. Choice tip: some virtual power plant companies only support certain battery and inverter brands, usually ones they've already tested with their network. So it's worth checking our VPP product pages in advance of signing up or buying a battery. Solar panels. 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But given panels generate cheaper power, they usually go hand in hand. A smart meter. This is usually installed or upgraded as part of getting a battery. It's essential for tracking your electricity imports and exports, as well as VPP and energy retailer billing. 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

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With the boom in batteries, many electricity retailers now pay substantial feed-in tariffs during peak evening times. These are usually lower, in some cases much lower, than what VPPs offer, but sticking with them can be an alternative if you're hesitant about joining a VPP or want to retain full control of your battery. 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As exciting as it sounds, high export prices such as $19 a kilowatt hour are extremely rare. And with the government's battery scheme now in full swing, and so much more stored solar going into the grid at peak times, such lucrative windfalls are probably a thing of the past. While you can still get very competitive rates during grid spikes compared to retailers' usual feed-in tariffs, depending on your plan, it's wise not to count on them too much in your energy bill calculations. VPP fees, what do they charge?
Most virtual power plant operators don't charge you a participation or member fee, as their model is built around selling your surplus power at peak times for a profit. However, some do charge an establishment fee, monthly management fees, or a one-off equipment fee, such as for a custom controller installed on your battery. Additionally, some do charge exit fees, but that's usually only when they've given you an upfront bonus or battery discount when you signed in. Why does a VPP need to control your battery? When you've just spent thousands of dollars to install a new battery, the last thing you might want to do is give control of it to another company, especially if one of your motivations was energy independence. But if you want to join a VPP, you need to share control of your battery. Why? Because VPPs operate by dynamically charging their battery network when electricity is at its cheapest and exporting it at peak times to get the best prices. They need control to do this effectively in real time. You still own the battery, and you can usually set your own limits and preferences so you're not left high and dry. These conditions usually include maintaining a minimum battery reserve, often 10 to 30%, prioritising your household's energy needs, and restricting VPP participation and power exports to certain times of day. Of course, doing this will limit your potential VPP earnings, but it's a balancing act between your needs and the company's. Does a VPP affect battery longevity? Yes, it can. Being part of a virtual power plant means more battery charges and discharges, which can rapidly increase its number of daily cycles. A cycle equals one full charge and discharge sequence. This can add more wear and tear to your battery and possibly shorten its lifespan. Many home batteries come with a product warranty that covers 10 years or around 6,000 cycles, whichever comes first. The latter equate to around 16 years of use at one cycle a day. But obviously a trigger-happy VPP can speed that up a lot and shorten the battery's lifespan. Some companies stipulate the maximum number of cycles they can initiate in a day, or set a total discharge amount for the year. But it's another thing to consider in your VPP maths. Government rebates. Some state governments currently offer extra incentives to join a VPP in an effort to boost uptake and solar sharing. Visit the websites below and check out the conditions and eligibility criteria to see if you qualify. In Western Australia, the Residential Battery Scheme, that's at wa.gov/organisation/energy-policy-wa/WA-residential-battery-scheme. In New South Wales, the Virtual Power Plant or VPP Incentive. 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So that is a very long URL. I'll just quickly run through that one more time so you can help jot that down. So energy.nsw.gov.au/households/grants-rebates, that's two words with a hyphen in between, /,
Then household energy saving upgrades. That's four separate words with hyphens in between them. / virtual power plant VPP incentive. And there's hyphens in between each pair of words there as well. And finally, in South Australia, the REPS VPP incentive, the URL for that is mactradeservices.com.au. 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It was headed Energy to Earn. Virtual power plants can earn you extra money for your surplus solar. Jason Truen explains what you need to know before signing on. And there's a note at the end. 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

You're listening to Green Advocate with me, Natalie Shea. I'd like to read for you now an article. It dates back a little while now. This one was published online on the 2nd of August, so that was a few months ago. It's by Caitlin Fitzsimmons. It was published in the Sydney Morning Herald online edition, smh.com.au. And the title reads, Bruce's home was like a tent, a new energy rating is guiding upgrades. In most of Australia, new homes must meet a minimum energy efficiency standard of 7 stars out of 10. But experts say the typical existing home rates no more than 3 stars. About 70% of Australia's 11 million houses and apartments were built before the introduction of minimum efficiency standards. Home owners, buyers, and renters had no way of knowing how their home performed until now. The Nationwide House Energy Rating Scheme, oh, that's the acronym is NATHERS, N-A-T-H-E-R-S. So the NATHERS standard for 90% of the nation's new builds opened up to existing homes on the 1st of July and was renamed the Home Energy Ratings. Jacob Kane, president of the Real Estate Institute of Australia, said this was one of the most important transitions of our residential built environment in generations. Across the country, the average Australian home sits at somewhere in the vicinity of a 2 to 3 star rating, which in simple terms means that we're living in inefficient, cold, drafty, oftentimes hot, and uncomfortable homes, Kane said. Upgrading those homes represents an incredible opportunity for Australians to live in more comfortable, lower cost, and healthier homes. The ratings can be used by homeowners to inform renovations and by people buying or renting homes to compare the energy performance of different properties. Banks can also rely on them to assess loan applications, since the energy upgrades will increase people's disposable income. Assistant Minister for Climate Change and Energy, Josh Wilson, said it was an important tool to reduce household costs by giving practical advice about which upgrades would have the biggest impact. Australians deserve homes that are comfortable to live in and affordable to run, Wilson said. The New South Wales government has recently completed a trial of how home energy ratings can be shared when homes are advertised for sale or lease, and announced the ratings will be included in their new loan and discount program to fund energy-saving upgrades. The state's residents can now access zero-interest loans between $2,000 and $15,000 to undergo an assessment and make a range of energy-saving upgrades. The Victorian government has an energy upgrades program to help residents cut power bills and reduce greenhouse gas emissions with rebates or discounts on a range of energy-saving products such as hot water pumps. Kane said the Victorian government also had minimum rental standards relating to energy efficiency coming into effect in March next year. This would force landlords to pay attention to insulation, draft-proofing, and upgrading appliances. Home buyers and prospective tenants were increasingly asking questions about energy efficiency, Kane said. Cecile Weldon, the founder of Future Agent, an academy for real estate agents, said the home energy ratings for existing homes were currently a tool for people considering renovations. Every Australian has an experience of living in an uncomfortable home. So we understand that a comfortable home is great, but we don't know how to get it, Weldon says. We don't know which features are delivering comfort. Weldon said she could foresee the ratings being made mandatory for home sales and rentals in the future. For now, she said,
The property portals Domain and realestate.com.au had added energy efficiency to the standard list of features for property listings. Bruce Pearson did a home energy rating assessment for his Blue Mountains home at the suggestion of his bank as part of the New South Wales trial to expand the ratings to existing homes. It's an old mountain weatherboard cottage from the 1930s, and like all old Australian houses, or actually some new ones as well, it's like a damn tent, Pearson said. There's no insulation at all. The Lawson property, his home of the past 20 years with his wife Rose and daughter Lily, scored 1.2 stars out of 10 on the thermal rating and 0 out of 100 for the whole of home rating. Home efficiency upgrades have boosted the score to 2.5 stars out of 10 and 71 out of 100, the latter considered a high rating. Pearson's renovations predated the zero-interest government loans, but he accessed the Household Energy Upgrades Fund using a Westpac Sustainable Upgrades home loan to install solar panels, battery and hot water heat pumps. But one of the most effective improvements he has made was the cheapest, installing seals around their doors to stop hot or cold air leakage. He has also added insulation to the walls as he has renovated. Pearson said he was considering future upgrades, such as double glazed windows and removing the gas cooktop to make the home fully electric. Lily Pearson, 21, said she was involved in organising the upgrades because she was interested in how to run a home to save money and the environment. This could be one of the ways I can make a difference as an individual, Pearson said. For more information there, the website that's listed is Home Energy Rating, and that is all one word with no spaces, homeenergyrating.gov.au. I was reading that article there from the Sydney Morning Herald, at least from its online edition, which is at smh.com.au. That's an article that was published there on the 2nd of August this year, written by Caitlin Fitzsimmons, and the article headed Bruce's Home Was Like a Tent, A New Energy Rating Is Guiding Upgrades. And that brings us to the end of this week's half hour of Green Advocate. My name is Natalie Shea. It's always my pleasure to present this program for you. I hope you found something interesting in today's program, something that piqued your curiosity. There will be another edition, of course, at the same time next week. Do join me again then if you are willing and able. Catch you next week. Bye for now.

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4: Welcome to Outside Source with me, James Reynolds, live from the floor of the BBC's newsroom in central London. Cornell University, in a beautiful part of upstate New York, is one of the most prestigious colleges in the United States. But the way in which the university and local prosecutors have handled an allegation of rape made by a female student in 2024 has come under intense scrutiny. Original prosecutors decided not to pursue criminal charges against the male students who'd been accused. Now the governor of New York, Kathy Hochul, has stepped in. She has appointed the state's chief law officer to take over the investigation. The governor has expressed outrage that local prosecutors did not interview the accuser themselves, adding that at every turn, she said, the woman in question was failed by people and institutions with an obligation to protect her. On the program, we will bring you the full story.
5: BBC News with Sue Montgomery. Student protests in France are continuing, with riot police clashing with pupils who've started fires at a number of schools. There have been injuries. Protesters have accused police of a heavy-handed response to their demonstrations. The French government has accused the hard left of inciting the unrest. Eleonore Carrois is a Minister of Foreign Affairs.
6: These kids are being instrumentalized by the far left. And there is, a political party that is legitimating the use of violence, and that is totally unacceptable. And we need to stop every form of violence as soon as possible before this could potentially get out of hand.
5: A militia group aligned with the Ethiopian federal government says it is closing in on Mekele, the capital of the northern rebel stronghold of Tigray. The TPF said on Facebook it had captured the town of Milazat, with unverified videos purportedly showing its fighters chanting as they drove through its streets. Separately, residents of Mekele told the Reuters news agency that government-backed forces were now within striking distance of the city. The Spanish Parliament has voted down two measures the government wanted to introduce to tackle a housing crisis. The result was met with cries of shame by protesters outside the building. The failure to secure the bill's passage highlights the weakness of Prime Minister Pedro Sanchez's governing socialists. The latest jobs data from the US has shown a sharp slowdown in hiring. Michelle Fleury is in New York.
7: Hiring slowed sharply. The US Labor Department said the economy added just 29,000 jobs in September, well below the 80,000 analysts had been expecting. The figures for July and August were also revised down, with 60,000 jobs taken out of the previous estimates. The weaker job figures increases the chances that the Federal Reserve, America's central bank, will leave interest rates unchanged when it meets later this month. And the figures come at a politically sensitive time. They're the final jobs data before next month's midterm elections.
5: Fierce fighting is continuing in southwestern Yemen between the Iran-aligned Houthis and the Saudi-backed forces of the internationally recognised government. Yolande Nell reports.
8: Fighting is raging on several fronts around the strategically important city of Taiz, including in the highlands overlooking the Red Sea coast, where the Houthis have recently advanced. Seizing Taiz would give the Houthis full control over the country's north. Earlier, the military spokesperson for Yemen's internationally recognized government said warplanes had carried out more than 20 airstrikes in this area, targeting the Houthis over 3 hours. The UN says about 150,000 people have been displaced by renewed fighting in the past 3 months.
5: BBC News. The French President Emmanuel Macron says the G7 group of industrialised nations has agreed to release 100 million barrels of fuel from stockpiles over the next 4 months. It's intended to relieve pressure on fuel prices, particularly on diesel, which have surged since the start of the US and Israel's war against Iran. The European Union had been under growing pressure to act after President Trump threatened to ban diesel exports to the bloc. Thousands of people have gathered for a protest in India's financial capital, Mumbai, calling for the resignation of the country's election commission chief over alleged manipulation of voter rolls. The demonstration is the latest in a series of youth-led cockroach junta party protests. The Indian pilot of the Fly Dubai plane, who was stabbed by his co-pilot, has said he was determined not to let others die. Smit Madchar said he had collapsed after suffering injuries, but told himself to go for one last push to open the cockpit door. The English football club Manchester City have filed an appeal against an independent commission's ruling that found them guilty of serious breaches of the Premier League's financial rules. Andy Swiss has the latest.
9: In a statement, Manchester City confirmed that at 7 o'clock last night, they lodged what they called a comprehensive appeal. The opinion, as City called the independent commission's ruling, contained clear material errors of law, principle and fact and is unsafe, they said, and they insisted they were innocent of the accusations made by the Premier League. The result of the appeal is not expected until next year. Earlier, the Football Association said the commission's findings had significant implications for the integrity of the game and it would take action where appropriate. But the FA added it wouldn't comment further until the Premier League's disciplinary process was complete.
5: BBC News.
4: You're listening to Outside Source, live on the BBC World Service, right here from the heart of our newsroom in central London. We turn to New York. The governor of the state, Kathy Hochul, says that the woman, the female student at the center of a Cornell University rape case, was failed at every turn. In late 2024, the woman, who remains anonymous, made an allegation of rape. It was investigated by local prosecutors who decided not to pursue criminal charges against those male students who had been accused. Kathy Hochul, the governor, has now appointed a special prosecutor to investigate the woman's original allegation that she was gang raped by those fellow students at a fraternity house in 2024. She said that she'd lost faith in the ability of the original local prosecutors to oversee the investigation.
10: I'm deeply disturbed at Cornell University's police and how they handled this. They're the first ones to be able to interview and have their questions answered, and yet this young woman tell her story. Them sending a partial record over is, in my judgment, a failure. We'll have the Attorney General and others find out if this was actually the case of what happened. But somebody knew more than they were letting people know. And this is what shocks me so much, not just as the governor, but as a mother who dropped her own daughter for college at one point in my life. If you have the courage as a young woman to go and tell your story to campus police who are charged with protecting you. They are deputized by the sheriff's office of Tompkins County to enact, to follow the full force of the law. For them to send a partial record over to the district attorney. But when the district attorney receives something and it has information about allegations that have happened with an encounter with five people at a fraternity, and you don't take the time to interview this young woman and ask more questions and rely on a partial record, this is what I'm talking about. This is exactly why we're here today and why I took the action last night. We don't know enough, but what is coming out beyond what everyone was told initially or 4 years, 2 years ago, it is very contradictory and conflicting. And I want the truth. I think every parent in this state, every New Yorker wants the truth in this case. And that is why Attorney General James will be the one who puts a spotlight on this case and says, who knew what when? What did they do wrong? Why didn't they come forward? How is this woman denied justice?
4: The governor of New York, Kathy Hochul. Well, joining me is our reporter, Madeline Holbert, who is in New York City. Madeline, take us back to what we know about the original allegation, please.
11: Last month, a woman we know only as Jane Doe filed a civil lawsuit alleging that she was raped by multiple men 2 years ago at a fraternity party under the influence of ketamine and alcohol. She alleged that the school failed to protect her and adequately punish the men who were allegedly involved. And the lawsuit also includes screenshots from a group chat that includes members of the fraternity in which they appeared to advertise a free sexual encounter with the victim, Jane Doe, using coarse language the night of the alleged assault.
4: Why were No, let me phrase that more correctly. What was the result of the original investigation?
11: So the school carried out its own investigation. They have a process called Title IX that universities that get federal money are required to follow. And those investigations are often shrouded in a lot of secrecy, so we don't know a lot about what happened with that investigation. The school has said there were expulsions and suspensions, but they say they can't explicitly state what punishment each man who was allegedly involved received. What we know about local prosecutors is that Cornell shares information with the local prosecutor's office about reports of assaults. In this case, there's been a lot of back and forth about what the prosecutors did and did not know, but they relied on the university's investigation and chose not to conduct interviews or follow up on the investigation themselves.
4: And I've just been watching a piece by our colleague Neda Tofik, who's been to Cornell, and here's what some students had to tell the BBC.
12: Students deserve to know what our university is doing to protect us. We deserve to know that our university will believe us.
13: There was a lot of anger in that room. I was very angry.
14: Our administration needs to change, and it needs to change drastically, and it needs to change fast. Something like this never should have happened. This is a disgrace.
4: Is that representative of a wider mood, as far as you can tell?
11: I think the lawsuit has really brought attention to how school and law enforcement respond to allegations of sexual assault. And there has been a huge outrage among celebrities, members of the public, that this was kind of the first we heard about the alleged assault that happened 2 years ago and whether the case was fairly handled and dealt with. So there is a big sense of outrage on college campuses, but also among people who attended university years ago and dealt with these kinds of issues.
4: And when the governor spoke, flanked by the Attorney General, Letitia James, who will now take over the investigation, the governor spoke in detail about what she described as a loophole in the way victims are treated by the law. Can you explain that?
11: Yeah, New York law is particular in that people who are reporting sexual assaults, if they voluntarily chose to consume drugs or alcohol, they can't say that they were intoxicated, and because they were intoxicated, they could not consent. So that's a particularity of New York law, that if you voluntarily drink alcohol, that doesn't mean you can't consent to a sexual encounter. And so New York lawmakers are actually examining that law with a working group right now to try to see if that law should still stand. There are other states where it applies, but it's not all states in the U.S.
4: And Madeline, more widely, as we followed this story in recent days, we've seen that there is a greater debate about safety on campus and about what happens when women make allegations that they have been sexually assaulted or raped, and those allegations in some cases are not taken seriously. Tell us a little bit about what you're hearing from different campuses.
11: Yeah, I mean, I spoke with a victim of sexual assault on a college campus, as well as advocates for survivors, and they say that there are, you know, two systems, the university system and the criminal justice system, and that it's important to have those two separate systems, but they can be very confusing for victims to navigate, especially when they're going through a trauma. And they say that's one reason why the vast majority of sexual assaults on college campuses go unreported. It's because of this confusion of where do I report, what is the process actually like? And I think you can see in this instance, it's raised questions about how the universities respond to these claims and whether they handle them fairly. Because they're shrouded in so much secrecy, it's often hard to know and hold the university to account how they handled claims of assault.
4: Our reporter Madeline Hulbert in New York City, many thanks for joining us. You're listening to Outside Source, live on the BBC World Service. To France now. Hundreds of schools in the country are closed as students, pupils, continue to protest about conditions in their respective schools. More clashes have been reported outside campuses today. The demonstrations are over a number of subjects: lack of teachers, overcrowded classrooms and rundown buildings. They began earlier this week in Paris and they've spread across the country. Our reporter, Pierre-Antoine Denis, knows everything about France, which is why we drag him from his shift working for another BBC programme onto our programme for about the next 15 minutes or so. What have you been tracking today, Pierre-Antoine?
15: Today, James, there has been just concluded now. We can actually see some responses there from some unions that have just met with the education minister. This meeting has just wrapped up. I was reading on social media what's been said, and what we've have so far is, yes, the minister has heard us, heard our complaints, but not given us many concrete and substantial answers as what we demand, which are more, essentially more fundings and more interest into the education system and the infrastructures around the schooling system in France. Now, what we are seeing, if the message from these unions is we want to distinguish ourselves from the violence that we are seeing and the riots, but we want the high school students to keep on going, keep on being out all next week, to keep on protesting. So we will expect more protests across France in the days to come.
16: What are schools like in France? Paint a picture for us.
15: Well, I mean, this, we're talking here high school, so that we're talking between 15, 16 to 18 year olds. So that's your last stretch before going to university. And even myself, when I was in high schools 10 or so years ago, it was indeed pretty much this idea of, yes, the high schools are overcrowded, but then I was lucky enough to be in one that had enough funding to sustain itself. Now, when we're talking about where this protest began, which is in the suburbs of Paris, it is heavily overcrowded. The infrastructures are, in most places, derelict. And we've had situations where people were passing their exams, their end-of-year exams, under horrible conditions, over 30 degrees Celsius in schools, in classrooms, no AC or very cold in the winter. Some students were reporting how some roofs were collapsing in some classrooms. Teachers have been talking about how they are feeling a lot of pressure and it's very hard for them to make ends meet. So this is all this sort of context that has stood up this movement, this social movement, for weeks now. I mean, but this is a problem that's been boiling for years now.
16: And why potentially then has it come through now? Was it there was a very hot summer where exams were just intolerable?
15: No, I think there is there's been obviously some messaging that's been done by professors, by teachers themselves to students. There's been conversations ongoing in classrooms about how difficult it was for both sets as we went back in September. Then social media played a key role with some videos that went viral talking about their situations, and all of that gathered up in the last 2 weeks of September, and this is now where we are now after a whole week of protest and probably one more to come.
16: Looking at those people speaking into microphones, those are students themselves
15: they are looking at.
16: What are teachers doing in all this? They're seeing the schools closed largely because of the student protesters. What role are the teachers playing?
15: Many of them are taking part in this protest themselves. Many of them have been going in with the students, expressing their discontent, mainly because we're talking about also underage, as I said, 15 to 18. So for them, it's also not really advised to go and speak to the media. Well, who we're seeing here, they are union representatives, so they know their public-facing situation. But for many of us, it's ill-advised to go out there and speak to cameras, and media outlets even don't want that themselves. So they will be speaking to teachers who will express on their behalf the discontent. I think many people out there, the large majority of the people, the students out there, as well as the teachers, will be against this violence that we've seen, these bins on fires, these bus stops being broken, and all sorts of violence that we've seen the last few days. But it's something that we could need to dissociate from the protest itself. It's very important.
16: Pierre-Antoine, do stay with us because I'd like you to listen to and to join in a conversation we're going to have now with three students in France, in Paris. Clara Privé is the national treasurer of the National Union of Students in Paris. Livia is 16 and goes to Arago High School in the capital. And Adam is 17, who goes to Sciences Po in Paris. And Clara, given that you have an official position, let's start with you. My colleague was just talking about some of the violence that's accompanied these protests. Is that an appropriate way to demonstrate against poor conditions?
17: There were violence on the strike, but this is not the principal problem. There is overcrowded classroom, dilapidated buildings, soaring insecurity and fewer places in university. Today, the young I've told many times for the past 10 years why they are angry. And we used every way possible to tell that we need more money, that we need a budget for the school and the university, and the government never listened to us. So now, of course, there is strike, protest. There is a big movement in school, university blockage, and after being ignored for the past 10 years, the anger is normal and justified.
16: And I want to bring in Livia. You're 16. Can you tell us about conditions in your high school?
18: In my high school, we are missing nurses. The conditions aren't as terrible, but we are also protesting for others who can't protest or their voice isn't as loud. So I think all the schools who are protesting aren't especially for their school specifically. It's also to bring out awareness, and especially for the poor and the people who don't live in Paris who aren't heard enough.
16: And Adam, for your school, what are conditions like? You're 17.
19: So right now I'm in a university, so I'm no longer in high school. However, as a high school student last year, the problem is always the same. It's always lack of correct infrastructure, lack of investments. But also, I think one of the most important part is the teachers. In France, year after year, there are less and less teachers for nearly as many students. So for example, when Macron came into power in 2017, on average per class, there were 27 students. Today, it's 30. And the government now is going to decrease the number of teachers once again. And this has a very concrete effect. For example, me in my high school last year, my economics and social science was not available for half of the year. So half the year, we didn't have a teacher. And at the end of the day, what happened last year, 5 people in my class did not get the baccalaureate. So it's really urgent in nearly every single department, and students have had enough of being ignored by the government over the past 10 years.
15: Clara, Livia and Adam, this is Pierre. I just wanted to ask a question, because usually we hear when it comes to presidential elections and voting that the youth more and more don't really care about politics. This is clearly the sign that there's actually a very active young French generation out there. Is this something that makes you feel positive about the next presidential election? How positive do you feel that actually many French people, many French young people are out there in the streets?
17: If I can start, young people always are interested in politics and are very interest in what happened in their school, in their university, in the society, in France. Young people in France, there was huge movement for Palestine, for example. They have been politically engaged and have and always taken action to defend their rights. We can have an example with the strike in the 2006 for the laws CPE, and it's not new in the country. This movement demonstrates that the young people want to fight for their rights, and it's urgent for the government to hear the voices of the young people.
18: We have always been, the young have always protested against everything that they don't agree with, especially in Paris. We have always protested against everything, also for the law that they want to pass about banning hijabs. And We have always been invested. Last year, remember, we did a lot of strikes. But this year, I think that we have had enough. We always have. We are always. It's always over our heads. We are tired of it. But they want to decrease the teachers again. They want to decrease the budget. And it's exploded with a school that have come out to us to tell us that they have no nurses, missing teachers, and no teachers to replace it, and all of these issues. And we are just protesting for the whole lot now.
16: And Adam?
19: Something special is going on within the French youth and even globally, just within Gen Z as a whole. The political circumstances and the recent choices by the multiple Macron governments have created a situation where students have had enough. Our infrastructures are horrible. We have to go through a tackle soup, which for our British listeners is an equivalent of UCAS. However, what this does at the end of the high school is create a racist and classist filter, where before public universities could be easily accessed by signing up after you get the bag. Now it's a situation where last year more than 130,000 people ended up with nothing even after gaining the bag. And on top of that, there's just like so many factors that are adding up so that people have had enough. Everything is so expensive. What this does is that this means that everything is, we have a very politicized youth, and thankfully not on the right.
16: And you've all answered that in terms of how engaged you are. But Adam, I wonder how you would deal with the fact that looking at current opinion polls, the front runner for the next year's presidential election is Marine Le Pen from the far right, who may not necessarily share all or indeed any of your positions.
19: That is true. And I think when we look at these opinion polls, we see something very special going on, where on one hand, you have the far right, which is above 30% and which is stable more or less around between 30 and 20% in every single age group. And then you have the left, where if you look at the total left, for example, for young people between 18 and 24 year olds is above 60%. So we are really seeing this, I guess you could say.
16: But the elections isn't decided. I understand, and that's, of course, an important point from your point of view, but the election isn't going to be decided by young people alone, that those young people are just one segment of an electorate which is going to decide. And Livia, I know you're young, but nevertheless, you want to be involved in the future of your country, that the fact that in current polling, Marine Le Pen is ahead in every way you look at it.
18: Well, that's why we are protesting, because us, since we are minors, we can't vote. And so it's complicated because it also affects us a lot. And so since we don't have the right to vote, we protest and we do as much noise. And since with this new generation, there's a lot of social media, we try to voice our issues and do everything we can with what we do have. Since adults are the ones that can vote.
16: Thank you to Adam, to Livia and Clara. The applause, by the way, you, our audience, are hearing is for a staff member leaving the building for the last time. Tradition is we clap someone out when they finish their final shift. I just want to give the final word to Pion Twendeny, our reporter here. You heard what Clara, Livia and Adam has had to say. Your thoughts?
15: Yeah, I mean, it's very interesting to hear that these voices. Obviously, when I was in high school myself, I would say very similar thoughts. And I think that really encompasses the idea that French young people, the 18 to 25, are very interested in politics, sort of countering that stigma that France has had for many years. What will be very interesting to see in the days to come and is whether the inclusion of the political players in this and how the government is actually trying to push these protests onto the far left, saying this is your fault, you've been instigating this. Will this play in whichever direction for the candidates that Adam was mentioning? This is going to be very interesting to see the implications of this week and following days to come on the run-up in the weeks and months to come.
16: Pierre Antoine Denis, our reporter, also working on other stories here in the newsroom. Thank you, as always, for stopping by and joining in our coverage of France. This is James Reynolds with you on Outside Source on the BBC World Service. Please do stay with us.
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16: You're listening to Outside Source live on the BBC World Service from our newsroom here in the centre of London. We've been following the progress into space of a SpaceX flight. It is captained by Jessica Watkins, who's become the first black woman to lead a crew into orbit. And so in a few minutes' time, we'll have a conversation with two black women in the space industry. What kind of landmark do they feel has been achieved with this flight?
5: BBC News with Sue Montgomery. Fires have damaged a number of colleges across France as protests against poor learning conditions show no signs of abating. There have been more violent clashes as hundreds of schools remain closed nationwide on Friday. A policeman has been injured after he was severely beaten by students. G7 leaders have agreed to release up to 100 million barrels of diesel and crude reserves over the next 4 months. European countries have been under pressure from Washington to act to counter soaring prices caused by America and Israel's war against Iran. A militia group aligned with the Ethiopian federal government says it's closing in on Mekelle, the capital of the northern region of Tigray. Government forces have made swift gains since fighting with an alliance of rebel groups broke out in Tigray last week. Spanish MPs have voted down two measures the government wanted to introduce to tackle a housing crisis. The result was met with cries of shame by protesters outside Parliament. The mayor of Kiev says a vital bridge has been struck again in a new Russian attack. The southern bridge over the Dnipro River was already closed to transport after a series of drone strikes in recent days, causing traffic chaos in the Ukrainian capital. The governor of the US state of New York has vowed to close a legal loophole, allowing offenders to avoid rape charges if their victims were willingly intoxicated. Kathy Hochul was addressing public outrage over the alleged gang rape of a student at the prestigious Cornell University. Manchester City Football Club has filed an appeal after an independent commission found it guilty of serious breaches of the English Premier League's financial rules. BBC News.
16: This is Outside Source, live from our newsroom here in central London on the BBC World Service. On this programme, over the last week or so, we've spoken about Scotland once again recording the most drug-related deaths in Europe for the eighth year in a row. The latest figures show the amount of deaths in the country rose by 11% last year. Efforts to save lives over the past year have been hampered by criminal gangs mixing powerful synthetic opioids with existing drugs, including heroin, cocaine and fake Valium pills. To hear the experiences of people in Scotland, we brought together two women who know what addiction is like. I've been speaking to two of them. They know each other and they have experience. Ellie Wright is in her 20s. And firstly, you'll hear the voice of Avril Bruce, who's in her 50s. A warning that in order to hear their stories properly, we needed to hear about drug use and references to sexual abuse, self-harm and suicide.
25: On my worst day, I think it was hopeless. It was the hopelessness that I felt. I didn't know how to move forward with anything. I didn't know who to talk to. I couldn't talk to family because our family was kind of broken down, and I just didn't feel I trusted anybody enough to be able to talk about what was happening to me.
16: And on a day like that, what would go through your mind?
25: For me, when the struggles got to their worst, I think because I had two children, I was married, two children.

0: risk because I had a mortgage, I had responsibilities.
1: And Avril, then going back, how was it that drugs came to take over your life?
0: I was brought up in a place called Rosyth in the early 70s. It was a hard life. There was seven of us in the family, five siblings, my mum and dad. It was quite a strict upbringing. There was a lot of physical and mental abuse in the family. And by the time I got into my teenage years, I'd got in with the wrong crowd. And unfortunately, I ended up being the victim of a rape. And that rape was from, at that time, it was a drug addict. And it changed my life. And I struggled in my adult life. I didn't know how to talk to people, and I didn't know how to cope. I didn't know what to do with it. There was nowhere to go. There was no counselling or support at that time in those days. I mean, you're talking about the early 1980s, when that happened. So it was a struggle. It was kind of brushed under the carpet, but I really struggled with it.
1: It was easy for you to find the drugs that you needed at the time.
0: By the time I got to 16, I was quite a loner by that time. And unfortunately, my life spiraled and I ended up with, it started with soft drugs, but it didn't do much. It didn't shut anything out. And it wasn't until I was just in a shop. It was actually a sweetie shop, if I remember right. And they actually had bottles of wine in the back of the shelf. And I decided I'll give it a go. And found alcohol after one or two drinks, drinking it fast would numb my head, and it would shut things out, and it was my coping strategy.
1: Those sound like incredibly tough times, Avril. I'd like to bring in Ellie. You're from a younger generation.
2: Yes.
1: When has life been toughest for you?
2: I think the toughest part was for me was in 2023. So when I was about 21, I hadn't been clean yet. I'd been using consistently for about 2.5, 3 years. And I basically got shifted from my mum's house to my dad's. And I was so low, I think mentally. I couldn't deal with it anymore. The pain was just unbearable. And I can think the same as Avril. Like, I just didn't know what to do. I was stuck in this rut. I couldn't continue to use. I wasn't able to get because of the damage it caused to use. And it was just a horrible place to be.
1: And at that point, what hope did you have to recover?
2: I didn't really have any hope at that point. It was the 23rd of October, actually. It was my mum's birthday. I didn't even know it was her birthday. And yeah, I didn't see a way out at all at that point. And thankfully, my dad and Mary took me to their house. And I was really lucky at the fact that they both worked from home. So they were kind of able to be there and keep an eye on me and help me through that first time getting clean off it.
1: What was that process like?
2: Well, ketamine, it destroys your bladder, and it makes you lose a lot of weight. So by the time I moved to my dad's, I was 34 kg, and I think I was only peeing about 20, 30 mils, if that. And it was just the pain was so excruciating. Like, you could get off it for like 2 or 3 days, and then by day 3 or 4, all the pain would come back 10 times worse because ketamine is a pain relief. And what every ketamine addict will say is that the only thing that helps with the pain you get from using the ketamine is the ketamine itself. So that first month was just agony, shooting pain into my private parts, hardly being able to walk, barely eating. And yeah, just hoping that it was going to start to ease off, which fortunately for the first time it did after a month, 2 months, start to get better.
1: And Avril, you yourself
2: Yes.
1: have been recovering for the last 5 years. What was the first day of that recovery like?
0: I think the first day of my recovery was the day that I walked into the rehabilitation centre. And I handed over everything that I had, and that was opioid medication, things like Oramorph. I'd just come off alcohol. I was highly addicted to opioid medication. I had been bedridden.

0: depression for 2 years previous to that. I'd lost my children. They wouldn't talk to me. I didn't have my physical health. My mental health was absolutely terrible. I had tried to commit suicide several times. I was self-harming. My husband and myself were, we would have ended up splitting up. There was no hope for me. And the day that I walked through those doors is the day that I knew I would get better, because my determination by that time, I was in rock bottom. I was rock bottom. There was no place to go. It was either I'm going to either die or do I want to live? Do I have reason to live? But by that point, it wasn't doing it for my family, because I'd lost everything anyway. I did it for me, and it was the first time in my life that I'd actually seen myself as a human being, and that I deserved a chance like everybody else did. And I knew I wasn't a bad person, but I knew my addiction took me to a bad place and my behaviours caused a lot of problems. And I wanted to put things right. And I just think that the rehabilitation was my lifeline.
1: And as the years have gone by, has recovery got easier?
0: I don't even think about a drug at all. It doesn't enter my head. And at this moment in time, I mean, I don't know if anyone is aware, but I'm actually sitting in a hospital and my husband's in palliative care. And at this time, 5 years ago, I wouldn't have been sitting here. I'd have been in a bottle, or I'd have been taking a drug. And I'm not doing that today. I'm sitting in the hospital and being my husband's rock at this moment in time. And I'm proud of that.
1: And Ellie, in your own life, how's your own recovery?
2: It's been challenging. I think I'm 14 months clean now. So this is the longest, well, coming up to 14 months clean. And this is the longest I've been clean for. I went back quite a few times after my first clean stint in 2023. But yeah, my life's really good. Like, I'm so grateful to be where I am today and to have my life back. My health still isn't where I'd like it to be. I still have a lot of bladder issues. But there is still hope for that to get better through procedures and stuff with a hospital. It's just enjoying, like, it's almost like you're reborn again as a new person. I think you lose yourself so much throughout it. I mean, I smoked weed for years prior to going on to ketamine. And it just feels great to accept yourself and feel like you're almost normal in a way. I don't think like there is a form of normal, but it just feels good.
1: You both know each other. I wonder what words you might have for one another.
2: Oh, I firstly would like to say to Avril, if that's okay, I'm so sorry to hear about your husband. It had been mentioned to me, and I obviously didn't want to say anything, and just think that you're just such an amazing person inside and out. Like, you're just such an inspiration, like, from the first day I met you, and you just amaze me with how great you are.
0: Oh, Ellie, thank you so much. Thank you. When I met you, Ellie, you're so young, and to have such knowledge that you've got, and to come through into your recovery and share your story. I know how hard it is to share your story, and to trust people to tell them. And you go out there and you tell your story, and you change so many people's lives, and you just completely inspire me. I think you're the youngest person that I know to date that goes out above and beyond to just even that one person. If that one person survives after listening to your story and changes their life, that one person is it's somebody that you've helped, that you've supported, and walked on a journey with them to help them come into recovery. Just to come into recovery.
2: Thank you so much, Avril. I think there's such power behind people sharing their own experiences, because who better to speak about it than the people who've gone through it firsthand? And I think to be able to just reach that one person, hopefully, and make a change, it means the world. And I think it's when you get to that rock bottom with your own addiction, coming out of it and then feeling like you can help through your hard times, it's such a beautiful thing.
0: For me, that first day that I walked into the rehab, I always remember I didn't walk up the front steps, I walked up the back steps because I was so ashamed of myself. And somebody came down the steps and the first thing they said to me is, "You're not an addict, you're a community member, you're part of this team." And they took that label away. The first time in my life, that label, that alcoholic, that whatever they called me, the alky, the druggie, I wasn't that person. I was a community member. I was part of something. And that's, I think, was the start of the change in my life, that I was seen in a different way.
2: I think people forget that you get stigmatized a lot through your addiction, whether it's by people calling you names, being treated differently, not all that sorts of stuff, but you don't think about it a lot of the time. I don't think people think about how much you self-stigmatize yourself and not being deserving of care or not being deserving of help or just feeling embarrassed about yourself. And no one should ever feel like that, or everyone's deserving of care and deserving to get better, and you should never be ashamed of where you've been. It's not where you've been, it's where you end up going.
0: Exactly. It's a journey, it's a road. It's not, there's no brilliant cure. It's how you perceive your journey and how you. When I walked along the road as an addict, I walked along a road of shame. And when I came into recovery, even for the first 2, 3 years, walking around my own town, it's a little town in the northeast of Scotland, and just to get out my door and walk down to the shop, I had to keep reminding myself, keep your head up. Just keep your head up. You've nothing to be ashamed of. You're not that person. It's a behaviour. Trying to do that. And it took me 3 years in my recovery to get rid of that feeling, because I felt that society was putting me in that label, because you would see them whispering. I remember going to a pub with friends in the first year of my recovery, and I knew that I had control. I knew I didn't drink. But when I went to the bar to offer my friend a drink and I had a soft drink, I could see them whispering, I could see them pointing the finger. And I thought, you're judging me, and you don't even know that I'm not drinking a drink. I'm drinking a soft drink. I don't need to justify it now, and I don't justify it.
2: Not at all. It's
0: Because I
2: empowering
0: know
2: to own it.
0: it is, and I know who I am, and I know who I've always been. And I do get that behaviours, and I've been arrested, and I got into a lot of trouble. But throughout that whole time, not one person at that time asked me, "What's wrong? Are you okay? Why is this happening?" They were more judging me for what had happened. They didn't want to know why it was happening. And I think that didn't help my situation.
2: No, it wouldn't though. And I think I always had to remind myself that if people are judging me, that's a fault on their own half. They don't know me, they don't know the half of it. And the day I first it was I think it was the first article I had out when I was going to be walking the West Highland Way, and I had the article in the Press and Journal about it. And you know what? It just lifted like that I don't know, that cloak I had over myself or wanting to be hidden with it, and I embraced it and I stopped caring what people thought about me, and it was the best thing I ever did for myself. Just the best thing, because I don't care where I've been or what I did or who drugs made me as a person, because I never thought I was a bad person either. It was the exact same as you, Avril. I made bad decisions and I was completely controlled by my substance use. And taking it in my stride and moving on from it is just the best thing you can ever do.
1: Ellie Wright and Avril Bruce speaking about their respective recoveries from drug addiction. If any of the topics in that conversation raised issues for you, help is available through Befrienders, I should say, worldwide.

0: This is Outside Source on the BBC World Service. A SpaceX flight to the International Space Station has made history many times over. For one, the vessel took 8 hours to reach the station, breaking a US speed record. What's more, with the trip, Jessica Watkins has become the first black woman to lead a crew to orbit. The space sector is a diverse one, with people from all countries and backgrounds throwing their hats into the ring. But women only make up around 20 to 30% of the global sector. Women of colour, even less so. With me on the line to discuss all this are two black women in the space industry. Dr. Wendy Okolo is a Nigerian-born aerospace research engineer at NASA and the author of Learn to Fly. And Corinne Dalibor is a thermal engineer at RAL Space, the UK's National Space Laboratory. It's great to have you both with us. Dr. Okolo, firstly, when you see that Jessica Watkins has gone to the International Space Station as the commander in record speed time, how do you react?
1: I mean, I vividly remember when she was selected to be part of the astronaut corps, and I remember the pride and joy I felt at her participation. Now, let's take that up a notch, and it's not just participation in the space, but leadership, right? And her leadership just demonstrates an absolute milestone in operational excellence, showcasing, you know, her own technical precision, but the leadership that she brings to this as an astronaut, as a woman, and as a black woman. I am so proud.
0: And she got them there pretty quickly.
1: She did. She did. She did. We keep going faster and faster these days, right?
0: Yeah. And Corinne Dalibor, the UK's National Space Laboratory, what kind of moment is this for you?
2: Well, it's a fantastic news and inspirational, really, in a sense. And in a sense, it kind of it's a good reminder of how perseverance and believing in yourself can lead you in life. And it's a proud moment too.
0: And Dr. Okolo at NASA, as you were younger and wanted to get into space, how did you decide to break into the industry?
1: I just did my homework. I did all of the homework that I was assigned. I did like physics and furthermore the math. And so for me, it was just due diligence and just doing what is presented before you. Whether you're great at it, it doesn't matter. It's that kind of consistency and discipline and execution, right? To understand the material. So getting into NASA, I literally just applied. I didn't know anyone there. It wasn't I just applied. I just put applications out there, got an interview and applied and got into NASA.
0: Wow.
1: Not many
0: people get that far.
1: I sometimes we forget that. But when you see someone like Jessica Watkins in that space, you know, commanding, right, that spacecraft with the men that are around her, you remember that. Yeah, not many of us get that far.
0: And Coraline, can you tell us, you're a thermal engineer. What does that involve in a day-to-day basis?
2: Well, day-to-day, it involves a lot of things, from the concept to, let's say, testing of instrumentation, but also what's happening when that instrument is in orbit. What a thermal engineer will do is to ensure that the instrument is operating well within its functions, literally. And that means that it's a key driver for any missions when we have any camera on board or electronics. The whole mission tends to be like reliant on how the space environment temperature is, but also what the spacecraft we need to do and to perform. Thermal engineer in that sense is that wide range, but that's how I picture it at least.
0: Yes. And Dr. Okolo, you're an aerospace research engineer. I imagine you have to get things 100% right at all times. How precise do you have to be? There's no margin for error.
1: That's a great question. There's severely limited margin for error when you're considering people, right? And so aviation, aerospace, you know, from aeronautics to space, safety is important. It's critical. And so I kind of do two things in NASA. One of them is in the aviation safety side, and the other is in the kind of control of the space system. So you're absolutely right that it depends on the mission too, right? When something is uncrewed, then you're not dealing with the loss of life and people. It's really just property then. But it's incumbent on you to do your absolute best to be sure that what you're putting into the world is safe.
0: And Coraline, you've made it into a very senior position in an industry in which women who, like you, have not been represented well in the past years. Do you make a point of speaking to younger women to say, look at me, I did it, you can do it?
2: Definitely. in a sense where, it needs that perseverance, it needs that belief in yourself, right? Having seen that, it's the journey that you enjoy. So you learn, you continue to learn every single day what you can do, bringing you the best you can do as well, right? And believing or not, the space industry has that nice community behind it where you feel where you can belong there. You can bring your ideas, and that's part of what I try to inspire people. In a sense, youngest, I'm a STEM ambassador, so science, technology, engineering, and mathematics ambassador. And every time is quite really enjoyable to remind everyone, not just the student, but also the parents, that engineering is not just for the few. If it is really something that people like and would like to see or to have some hands on and even learn about what are the stars, what is space, you can do it.
0: And Dr. Okolo, in some decades, in the 60s particularly, the space race caught public imagination. In recent years, exploration has perhaps not excited the public in a way that it did in previous generations. How do you bring that excitement back?
1: Simply the representation. I think the Artemis II crew that left and returned in April did such a great job with exciting the public again. And where I think the world, you know, on a global stage, envisioned that they could be part of a new space generation. And sometimes it's not just demonstrating the technical work. Sometimes, you know, I saw these four astronauts literally 2 days ago and realized that it was the charisma and the personality, too, of these astronauts that make them so appealing. And so I think it is incumbent on people like us in this space to really just be real, right? And show that we are normal, regular people outside of the work that we do, and you don't have to fit into a specific mold, right, to get into aerospace. Jessica Watkins is a trained geoscientist and geologist. She's not an aerospace engineer by training, but there she is commanding and leading leading men. So everything is for everyone. Get excited, get involved.
0: Do you see that younger generation? Are you able to spot those younger scientists, maybe perhaps in their early 20s, and you think, right, I know you're going to be in space in about 10 years?
1: I hope. I really, really hope. And, you know, it requires some of that diligence as well in sticking with it. And sometimes you just even see the excitement and the spark, right, that lights up in their eyes when they see someone that looks like them and is thriving, you know, seemingly in the space. So sometimes you see that diligence. It's not always pervasive that, okay, this is a space, but, you know, you can see that someone is going to be diligent or whatever it is that they choose to do. And I simply say, apply that to the sciences, apply that to looking outside, and apply that to looking up.
0: Coraline, how are you going to celebrate when Jessica Watkins comes back to Earth?
2: Well, sharing the information, definitely. Saying to my parents, hey, you see, there's more to celebrate. I think, in a sense, where some students come to see me and ask the same questions, where, okay, how do you get to the space industry? What you do to just come and to join that industry. Yeah. And like Quincy mentioned, is bring yourself. That's the first step.
0: Thank you. Thank you so much to Coraline Dalibor at RAL Space and to Dr. Wendy Okolo at NASA, both talking about the flight into space of Jessica Watkins. I'm James Reynolds. This is Outside Source on the BBC.
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5: The people who spent 2 years in a giant glass dome for a controversial experiment, the woman whose life's work in stained glass was destroyed in a huge explosion, and the man who created the Mona Lisa's bulletproof frame.
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0: Welcome to Outside Source with me, James Reynolds, live from the floor of the BBC's newsroom in central London. This year, for many of you, for many of us in this newsroom, for everyone listening, the price of petrol, and right at the moment, the price of diesel, has been a preoccupation because of so many international events. Our leaders from the G7 bloc of advanced economies have agreed to work in what they described as a coordinated manner to help bring down diesel prices. Our business correspondent Mark Ashdown posts, this goes back to Russia's invasion of Ukraine in 2022. Things stabilised after that, he says. Then there was the beginning of the US-Israel conflict in Iran in February this year. There have been issues with the Strait of Hormuz. 20% of the world's oil supply comes through there. It has been pretty much choked off for the time being. Our international business correspondent Samira Hussain in New York will take us through diesel prices and what governments are doing about it.
6: BBC News with Sue Montgomery. Student protests in France are continuing, with riot police clashing with pupils who started fires at a number of schools. There have been injuries. Protesters have accused police of a heavy-handed response to their demonstrations. Hugh Schofield is in Paris.
7: There are classic complaints about underfunding, which are part and parcel of life in Europe these days, because there isn't any money to address all these problems, because the French government, like I know everyone else, is heavily indebted. I mean, it's not particularly worse now than it has been a year ago, which is why people are asking why now, and that's where these issues of whether there is a sort of hidden hand behind all of this come into play, with the focus of accusations being very much the hard left and their leader, Jean-Luc Mélenchon, who is said by his opponents to be manipulating all of this in order to create confrontation.
6: The French president, Emmanuel Macron, says the G7 group of industrialised nations has agreed to release 100 million barrels of fuel from stockpiles over the next 4 months. It's intended to relieve pressure on fuel prices, particularly on diesel, which have surged since the start of the US and Israel's war against Iran. The price of oil had already fallen sharply in anticipation of Mr. Macron's announcement. The European Union had been under growing pressure to act after President Trump threatened to ban diesel exports to the bloc, which does not have enough refining capacity to supply itself. The Spanish government, Parliament has voted down 2 measures the government wanted to introduce to tackle a housing crisis. The result was met with cries of shame by hundreds of protesters outside the building. Guy Hedgeco is in Madrid.
8: With these measures, the left-wing coalition government of Pedro Sánchez had hoped to defuse the wave of protests which had swept across Spain in recent days and take the initiative on the issue of the housing crisis, which has seen rental costs soar. Parties on the right voted against these decree laws, which had sought to provide greater protection for tenants. There were angry scenes outside Congress after the result of the vote, as protesters chanted their disapproval. Hundreds of demonstrators have pitched tents in Madrid's Puerta del Sol Square over the last week. Nationwide demonstrations are expected over the weekend.
6: A militia group aligned with the Ethiopian federal government says the alliance is closing in on Mekelle, the capital of the northern rebel stronghold of Tigray. The TPF said the town of Milazat had fallen to the government, with unverified videos purportedly showing TPF fighters chanting as they drove through its streets. The town is just 20 kilometres south of Mekelle. Separately, residents of Mekelle told the Reuters news agency government-backed forces were now within striking distance of the city. BBC News. The governor of the U.S. state of New York has vowed to close a legal loophole, allowing offenders to avoid rape charges if their victims were willingly intoxicated. Kathy Hochul was speaking at a press conference to address the case of an alleged gang rape of a female student at New York's Cornell University 2 years ago. The latest jobs data from the US has shown a sharp slowdown in hiring. US employers created just 29,000 new jobs in September, according to the US Bureau of Labor Statistics, far lower than the almost 90,000 that analysts were expecting. The figures for July and August were also revised down. Thousands of people have held a protest in India's financial capital, Mumbai, demanding the resignation of the country's election commission chief over alleged manipulation of voter rolls. The demonstration marked the latest in a series of youth-led cockroach junta party protests. The King of the Netherlands says he's personally affected by the conclusions of a study that said the royal family reaped huge profits from colonialism and slavery. The study, commissioned by King Willem-Alexander, has concluded that for hundreds of years the ruling Orange family treated colonialism as beneficial. Here's Anbarasanitarajan.
9: The study by the Leiden University said the Dutch royal family made a sum equivalent to $565 million through its links to the Dutch East India Company and the country's colonies. The king called the findings a painful and confronting conclusion. He said the study was the latest stage of the family's recognition of its past and added that he was determined to pursue healing and reconciliation. The Dutch Empire spread over what is now Indonesia, Suriname, and several Caribbean islands.
6: BBC News.
0: You're listening to Outside Source live on the BBC World Service from our newsroom here in central London. The G7 group of industrialised nations has agreed to release 100 million barrels of fuel from its stockpiles over the next 4 months, according to France's President Emmanuel Macron, who called an emergency video call of the group. The move is intended to relieve pressure on fuel prices, particularly on diesel. Those prices have surged since the start of the US and Israel's war against Iran on the last day of February this year. The European Union had been under growing pressure to act after President Trump threatened to ban diesel exports to the bloc. Joining me from New York is our international business Samira Hussein. Samira, what will this influx of fuel achieve?
10: Well, the idea is that this influx of fuel will therefore lessen the price of diesel, especially in Europe. In the UK right now, the price of a litre of diesel has gone above £2, which is really a record. If you look here in the United States, we've been seeing these record high diesel prices for the last couple of weeks and months. If you compare today to this time last year, prices are up some 70%. So the idea is that the EU will start, or the G7 rather, will start releasing some of that oil, and hopefully it'll bring down prices.
0: Is that stockpile needed precisely for moments like this? How often is it called upon?
10: During the war, you may have been hearing a lot of people talking about, oh, stockpiles and reserves. Well, during the war, a lot of countries have been using their reserves, their stockpiles, as it's been difficult to get oil going through that Strait of Hormuz. And so there has been a lot of question about the strategic oil reserves for other countries, particularly in Gulf states. But now to be calling on the G7 to be taking some of their oil reserves, it's not something that's super common, but it absolutely happens for exactly these kinds of reasons.
0: And what is the United States then specifically doing where you are?
10: The Trump administration is looking at midterm elections about a month away now, and they are getting nervous because they're hearing from their constituents and they're hearing from their officials that are up for re-election that the price of gasoline, the price of diesel is really high and something needs to be done about that. So now President Trump has started floating the idea of restricting U.S. oil exports to hopefully bring to keep it all the oil and especially diesel here in the United States, and that would then make prices go down. That's the theory. But business leaders have actually pushed back against that, saying to the Trump administration, look, if you restrict oil exports, all you're going to do is end up damaging the amount of time that they have for production. And in the end, it's not going to lower prices at all.
0: You talked about that huge price rise over the last year. Has that changed the way that Americans are living their lives in one of the most vehicle-bound societies in the world?
10: I think, you know, for this discussion, I think it's important to recognize the importance of diesel. Diesel is really the engine for, or it's the fuel rather, for business. So if you think of food production, for example, all those big tractors that are used on farms, those are all filled by are working on diesel. And so now it's costing farmers thousands of dollars more to fill up their tractors to be able to harvest any of their of what they're growing. And the cascading impact is then that the food prices are definitely going to be getting higher. And that's already in addition to inflationary pressures that we've been seeing for the last few months.
0: Samira Hussain, our international business correspondent in New York, many thanks for joining us. Well, let's carry on speaking about diesel. Much of the supply of crude oil for the world comes via two extremely significant waterways, the Strait of Hormuz and the Bab el-Mandab Strait, which have been largely blocked due to the conflict in the Middle East. BBC Verify's Thomas Copeland has joined me at our desk to explain how oil exports from the Middle East now appear to be stabilizing. How so?
11: Three reasons. Okay, so the first of them is help from the US military. We have been talking about the role of the US military for months and months now. And since about mid-June, the US has been escorting ships that have been moving through the Strait of Hormuz. US Navy data shows that the number of vessels they are helping to escort is up by a third in September as compared to last month. Basically, that's like air support. So you've got issuing warnings, intercepting incoming threats from drones, missiles, or boats via the air. Those transits have ramped up, but so too have Iranian attacks on those ships. So that's the first thing, the help of the US Navy. The second thing is this new method, a thing called ship-to-ship transfers. Right now in the Strait operating, there's basically a shuttle system of tankers, about 60 of them go back and forth and back and forth through the Strait of Hormuz. When they get to the other side, the Gulf of Oman, they then move their oil from their ship onto another tanker that then takes it on to the rest of the world, and that shuttle tanker heads back in again. That's accounting for about 4 million barrels of oil every single day. And the third is the increased use of pipelines. So the countries that are exporting in the region have responded to all of this uncertainty around the Strait of Hormuz by exporting more crude oil via overland pipelines. A lot of that's out to the Red Sea, Saudi Arabia using this east-west pipeline to pipe it out to Yanbu port in the Red Sea, but also ports along the Gulf of Oman. So when you combine all of those three things together, that's how we've ended up in a situation with really, over time, without noticing it too much, the amount of crude oil getting out of the Middle East region is starting to essentially return to its pre-war levels.
0: Is that patchwork system that you describe an interim fix, or is that potentially sustainable in the longer term?
11: So some of it is and some of it isn't. That use of pipelines, experts say it's the new normal, and that's going to be here to stay. It's Pandora's box, right? Trying to put back together this system of free passage through the Strait of Hormuz is going to be really tough. Iran has made that very, very clear. So the increased use of pipelines, that's probably there to stay, and it's probably relatively stable. In terms of the US escorting these shuttle tankers that are then transferring oil to go onto the rest of the world, that is expensive, it is dangerous, it is intensive, it comes at a cost, sometimes to the lives of the crews involved, and all of it subject to rapid change. If Iran decides that it really wants to escalate its attacks, if US policy changes after the midterm elections, and oil markets are pricing all of that in. That's one of the reasons why this kind of increase in crude getting out hasn't entirely been reflected in overall oil prices or the price that you might be paying at the pump. And remember, all of this is about crude, which is, sure, the most important, a really, really important commodity, but things like oil products, liquefied natural gas, these other really important fuels that we get out of the Strait, they are still well below pre-war levels.
0: What about Iran and its oil?
11: Yeah, so this is, I suppose, the polar opposite. Since the US reimposed its blockade of Iranian ports in mid-July, Iranian exports have essentially ground to a complete halt. It's one of the longest stretches of time that Iran has ever recorded without exporting crude. So much so, actually, that in satellite imagery, we can see dozens and dozens of empty Iranian tankers that are just waiting off the coast of Sri Lanka in particular, waiting there. They cannot yet return to the Gulf to reload and re-export because of this US blockade. They have nowhere to go. And all of that is likely to have an impact on the Iranian economy. Cutting off that major source of foreign currency earnings is going to force Tehran to spend more by printing money. And that contributes to inflation, which is already running at like 90% in the country. That's going to have a big impact domestically.
0: Thomas Copeland from BBC Verify, thank you so much. Well, we've asked you, some of our listeners, about the impact of rising diesel and fuel prices where you are.
12: Hi, BBC US. This is Diane. Of course, we are definitely affected by gas prices. I actually need a generator because I'm still rebuilding from the hurricane last year. And I saw that the price had gone up because even though it was actually by... for us, it was about, yes, had $7 an increase. So we are seeing it, and I suspect we are definitely going to see more tick-ups in pricing for produce because some of the stuff, of course, we import a lot of stuff. And then there's a transportation cost, delivery. So any little problem with fuel shortage and crisis, we are hugely affected.
13: Hi, Joe Kasia from Lusaka, Zambia. The global hike in fuel prices has affected me and my fellow country people badly. Our fuel prices are adjusted monthly, depending on the dollar exchange rate and global fuel prices. The recent fuel increase, however, was the heaviest in recent history and will trigger a host of other increases. A liter of fuel currently is trading at slightly around $1.50. That is US dollars. And this will affect millions of Zambians today.
14: Hi, BBC OS. My name is Shane Kalani. I'm from Lagos, Nigeria. Yes, the global shortage of fuel affects almost everybody in the world and also Nigeria, especially the people living in the urban center, in the urban area, where most of the activities need mobility and we need electricity to power our businesses. Definitely the fuel bills now has risen by almost 45% and eating deep into the earnings. And I think it could affect the country economy as well. Some countries I think may eventually end up in recession.
0: This is Outside Source on the BBC World Service. For many years, whenever there was someone at the centre of world events who'd done something astonishing or unforgettable, journalists like us would compete to get the first interview. However, it seems recently that journalists have been outbid by world leaders, because it is world leaders themselves who are getting the first interview with those who've been at the centre of international events. The Indian co-pilot, who was attacked whilst at the controls of a flight from Dubai to Israel, has in his first public remarks spoken about his ordeal, saying he was determined not to let others die. He made his remarks in a video call with India's Prime Minister, who got that interview. Captain Smit Machar, sitting in hospital with a bandaged head and breathing tube, told the Prime Minister that he was on the ground and still being stabbed when he realised that the plane, his plane, was losing altitude.
15: In that moment, sir, I was fighting for my life. There was just one moment when I realised that if I didn't do something, because I'd fallen, I'd suffered so many injuries I'd fallen down, and at that time I said to myself, if I don't get up, and sir, I've been flying planes for 17 years, I've been a captain for the last 11 years, I can tell what's happening to the plane even with my eyes closed. And when I was down on the ground, I felt like a flight was going down. and I knew for sure that this would be the last push. Sumit, just do it. The door is right there, and even then I was still being beaten, and I just opened it, sir, and everyone else came in, and everyone else had an equally important role in it. But consciously, sir, I was saying that what I was doing was for my own survival. But at the same time, I also knew I couldn't let them all die. And after that, people here in Saudi as well, actually, a better care and better medical attention than this could not have been possible. And, sir, I'm just to stay positive whenever I feel scared. Only one thing comes to mind. I just recite the Hanuman Chalisa. Even at that time, I was only reciting Hanuman Chalisa, and I know that God himself saved me.
0: Airline pilot Smit Madchad in conversation with India's Prime Minister Narendra Modi. Our monitoring, BBC monitoring Middle East specialist Greg Holyoke is across the video for us. You watch the rest of it. What else did we learn?
16: Well, I think what we should say about this is, as you mentioned, it's this strange trend where you have these world leaders who are really using these moments and these people to bolster their own popularity. Much like Narendra Modi, he is a Hindu pilot. It was a Hindu prayer that he was doing, and it's from a Hindu nationalist party that Narendra Modi leads. I think what we see in that, I mean, you can see throughout the 10-minute video, he's quite sort of bamboozled, and he's partly because he's in a hospital bed in Saudi Arabia speaking on the phone, on FaceTime effectively, but also because he's speaking to the leader of the world's supposedly largest democracy by many metrics. So, you know, most of it is this incredibly humble address. It is mostly him sort of addressing the Indian leader with kind of great humility and thanking his unintended hosts in Saudi Arabia for the medical care that they get. I mean, there's not a huge amount that we can glean apart from what you have already mentioned about him talking about fighting for his life and the candid moment of kind of wanting to save his own life, but also those on the plane and thanking those around him. But I guess we can't really blame him for maybe being a little bit bamboozled, as I said, for a day after what happened, or two days.
0: It must be quite something to survive that and then to be handed the FaceTime and say, you've got to speak to your Prime Minister now, who's going to be conducting the first interview with you. And separately, Greg, I know you've been looking at the story in general, and of course it was Benjamin Netanyahu, the Israeli Prime Minister, who spoke to one of the Israelis who'd been in the cockpit, describing how that passenger had managed to pull up the plane with knowledge he'd learned from watching a TV show. But what do we know about the suspected attacker, that other pilot? What is the status there?
16: Well, that's very interesting, and I can't say for sure why, but we do not know exactly what his identity is. We know that he is apparently an Omani national, and that's important because Israel has been bringing this up. Oman does not have any formalized relations with Israel, and Israel generally forces pilots to come from countries that have formalized relations. You know, that's why this Fly Dubai specific flight is important, because the UAE was one of the first to normalize relations in the region with Israel. It's also interesting because there was just so much disinformation that we saw flying around in the immediate aftermath of it. We heard for a while that it was a Ukrainian and Russian pilot and co-pilot. That's what was coming out. People saying that it was a kind of brawl on that. But, you know, yeah, what we have come to is this knowledge that he is apparently Omani. The Saudi Interior Ministry seems to have confirmed that today, but they're still very tight-lipped on anything else about him.
0: What are you seeing in the media in the Middle East, particularly the media in Saudi Arabia and the UAE?
16: Well, I think that's been very interesting. I mean, in Saudi Arabia, there's been a lot of debate about what the Saudi response was, because Saudi Arabia also doesn't have normalized ties, Saudi with Israel at least, and specifically has been pressured recently into trying to normalize ties with Israel, and has been resisting because of Gaza. So there's a lot of debate in Saudi media about how they responded, and quite a lot of praise coming in for the government not allowing an Israeli plane to pick up the passengers, thereby allowing an Israeli flight to land in Saudi Arabia. In the UAE, it's been more conciliatory. As I said, they are a generally sort of more close country with Israel. And I think it's interesting looking in Israel at the moment that there is quite a lot of debate going on. There's a huge amount of, you know, the heroism, especially for the person that you mentioned, who met Benjamin Netanyahu, but also questioning, even with centrist channels who can be quite supportive on certain politics, especially to do with national security, with Netanyahu, have been questioning this sort of oversight, that why was this Omani pilot allowed to act in the first place? Why was he on that flight that was going into Israel? And I think it comes in amongst this wider debate about internal security, especially in terms of air security, given these revelations that have come out about, or supposedly these accusations that Netanyahu knew of a possible Hamas attack before October the 7th happened. It's all being wrapped up in the fact that there's an election coming on later this month as well.
0: Let's speak about this, and I should say to our audience, it's the first time I've been able to speak to you, Greg, in person.
16: I know, it's
0: you
16: lovely to see you.
0: Yeah, you and I have spoken so many times on the phone, so it's rather nice to have you. We want to keep you going for a few more minutes then. So this election is coming up later this month. I was counting earlier today, I think it is the 12th time that Benjamin Netanyahu will have been the leader of his current governing Likud party at an Israeli general election. What kind of issues are emerging in this?
16: Well, there's a lot that we are seeing about, obviously, the case of national security, about the actions in Gaza. I mean, they are generally widely supported by the Israeli public. And there was a lot that was, you know, cited even in British media about these recent sanctions by the UK government on Israel, well, on the West Bank settlement specifically, the which are considered illegal under international law. And some were saying that that actually has not helped his opposition parties because it's allowed him to kind of galvanize the public of the world being against us. So that is an issue that's coming up as well. I think what was really interesting that we saw today cited in some Israeli and Palestinian media was that the US is being reportedly considering sanctions as well, but they are waiting until after the election, both the election in Israel and the midterm elections straight afterwards in the US.
0: That might explain Marco Rubio's rather muted reaction, response, when he was asked about the UK imposing sanctions, and he replied not saying a huge amount at the time, which was noted. The opposition then in Israel, I was counting up that there might be 12 parties who might gain seats, 12 or 13 if they get over that threshold. Do they have their own case against Netanyahu, which is the same case?
16: I mean, no, is the short answer. There's a lot of division in it, and I think there's a lot to be said for it's a proportional or proportionally representative system. It's not a first-past-the-supposed system like in the UK. So there is this kind of fragmentation, this tendency towards coalitions. We've also seen, though, that two Arab parties have very controversially been banned from standing in that election.
0: Is that final, that ban?
16: I mean, it will go, I'm sure, to the highest authorities, but with the elections coming so soon, that definitely curtails their ability to campaign in them.
0: And what role, if the Supreme Court does allow them to take part, would they play in the election? They have about, what, 10% of seats in Parliament normally?
16: Yeah, and they have been seen to be in these weird rainbow coalitions that seem to basically only be based on, you know, your enemy's enemy is your friend, and that enemy is generally Benjamin Netanyahu. So we will see if they will. I mean, I don't think that there would be a huge amount of popularity amongst much of the Israeli Jewish public to them taking part in a kind of wider government. But it will just see what could be, I guess, cobbled together in a way that would outnumber the Likud party, which he is from.
0: And in the next few weeks, how are you going to be covering the Israeli campaign and then election night itself?
16: So we're monitoring, you know, our focus is on looking at the media coverage, and my colleagues in Jerusalem have every day been following, you know, the reaction to these increasing investigations about what Netanyahu supposedly knew before the October 7th attack. Obviously, that's incredibly febrile as a topic. So we will be looking at that. We will obviously be looking at these possible U.S. sanctions as well.
0: Greg Holyoake from BBC Monitoring, it's a pleasure to meet you in person and to be able to speak to you and hear Here on Outside Source, we do want to bring you one update to a story we've been covering extensively over the last hour. The fact that the New York governor has appointed a special prosecutor, the attorney general, to investigate the allegation of rape made by a female student of Cornell University in 2024. Cornell University has just responded, saying, "We fully support the appointment of a special prosecutor and efforts to change New York State's rape law and are committed to an independent external review of all aspects of how Cornell has handled this case." This is James Reynolds. Do stay with us here on Outside Source.
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17: 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And by October the 21st, we were completely surrounded.
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18: An African cuckoo lays an egg in a drongo's nest and hopes the drongo will raise the cuckoo chick. And the stakes are pretty high here because if that cuckoo chick hatches, it can push the drongo's eggs out of the nest.
3: This is the BBC World Service.
0: You're listening to Outside Source live on the BBC World Service from our newsroom here in central London. We're keeping an eye on space as well as events here on Earth. The SpaceX flight to the International Space Station has made history in several ways. It broke the speed record to get there in about 8 hours. And the trip was commanded by Jessica Watkins, the first black woman to lead a crew into orbit. We'll hear from two black space scientists in a few minutes' time.
6: BBC News with Sue Montgomery. Fires have damaged a number of colleges as students across France continue to protest against poor learning conditions. The authorities say they're investigating an attempted homicide after a policeman was severely beaten by demonstrators in the eastern city of Belfort. They say dozens of school staff and hundreds of police have been injured in this week's unrest. G7 leaders have agreed to release up to 100 million barrels of diesel and crude reserves over the next 4 months. European countries have been under pressure from Washington to act to counter soaring prices caused by America and Israel's war against Iran. Spanish MPs have voted down two measures the government wanted to introduce to tackle a housing crisis. The result was met with cries of shame by protesters outside Parliament. A militia aligned with the Ethiopian government says federal forces are closing in on Mekele, the capital of the northern rebel stronghold of Tigray. The Ethiopian military has made swift gains since fighting in the region re-erupted last week. The mayor of Kiev says a vital bridge has been hit again in a new Russian attack. The southern bridge over the Dnipro River was already closed to transport after a series of drone strikes causing traffic chaos. The governor of the US state of New York has vowed to close a legal loophole allowing offenders to avoid rape charges if their victims were willingly intoxicated. Kathy Hochul was addressing public outrage over the alleged gang rape of a student at the prestigious Cornell University. Thousands of people have held a protest in India's financial capital, Mumbai, demanding the resignation of the country's election commission chief over alleged manipulation of voter rolls.
0: This is Outside Source live on the BBC World Service from our position right here in central London at our desk in our headquarters. We turn to space now. A SpaceX flight to the International Space Station has made history several times over. For one, the vessel took 8 hours to reach the station. That breaks a US speed record. And the trip was commanded by Jessica Watkins, the first black woman to lead a crew into orbit. Women only make up, though, around 20 to 30% of the global sector of space workers. Women of colour make up an even smaller number of those. I've been speaking to two black women in the space industry then. Dr. Wendy Okolo is a Nigerian-born aerospace research engineer at NASA and author of Learn to Fly. And Coraline Dalibo is a thermal engineer at RAL Space, the UK's National Space Laboratory. The conversation began by Dr. Okolo giving me her thoughts on Space Commander Jessica Watkins' historic launch.
1: I mean, I vividly remember when she was selected to be part of the astronaut corps, and I remember the pride and joy I felt at her participation. Now, let's take that up a notch, and it's not just participation in the space, but leadership, right? And her leadership just demonstrates an absolute milestone in operational excellence, showcasing, you know, her own technical precision. But the leadership that she brings to this as an astronaut, as a woman, and as a black woman. I am so proud.
0: And she got them there pretty quickly.
1: She did. We keep going faster and faster these days, right?
0: Yeah. And Coraline Dalibo, the UK's National Space Laboratory, what kind of moment is this for you?
2: Well, it's fantastic news and inspirational, really. In a sense, it's a kind of it's a good reminder of how perseverance and believing in yourself can lead you in life. And it's a fun moment too.
0: And Dr. Okolo at NASA, as you were younger and wanted to get into space, how

0: And so for me, it was just due diligence and just doing what is presented before you. Whether you're great at it, it doesn't matter. It's that kind of consistency and discipline and execution, right? To understand the material. So what my getting into NASA, I literally just applied. I didn't know anyone there. It wasn't a, you know, I just applied. I just put applications out there, got an interview, and applied and got into NASA.
1: Wow.
0: So yeah,
1: Not
0: that's
1: many
0: it.
1: people get that far.
0: I you know, sometimes we forget that. We forget that. But when you see someone like Jessica Watzkin is in that space, you know, commanding, right, that spacecraft with the men that are around her, you remember that. Yeah, not many of us get that far.
1: And Coraline, can you tell us you're a thermal engineer? What does that involve in a day-to-day basis?
2: My day-to-day, it involves a lot of things, from the concept to, let's say, testing of instrumentation, but also what's happening when that instrument is in orbit. What a thermal engineer will do is to ensure that the instrument is operating well within its functions, literally. And that means that it's a key driver for any missions when we have any camera on board or electronics. The whole mission tends to be like reliant on how the space environment temperature is, but also what the spacecraft we need to do and to perform. So yeah, thermal engineering in that sense is that wide range, but that's how I picture it at least.
1: Yes.
2: That's what I mean.
1: And Dr. Okolo, you're an aerospace research engineer. I imagine you have to get things 100% right at all times. How precise do you have to be? There's no margin for error.
0: That's a great question. There's severely limited margin for error when you're considering people, right? And so, aviation, aerospace, you know, from aeronautics to space, safety is important, it's critical. And so, I kind of do two things in NASA. One of them is in the aviation safety side, and the other is in the kind of control of the space system. So, you're absolutely right that it depends on the mission too, right? When something is uncrewed, then you're not dealing with the loss of life and people. It's really just property then. But it's incumbent on you to do your absolute best to be sure that what you're putting into the world is safe.
1: And Coraline, you've made it into a very senior position in a industry in which women who like you have not been represented well in the past years. Do you make a point of speaking to younger women to say, look at me, I did it, you can do it?
2: Definitely.
1: Yeah.
2: In the sense where, it needs that perseverance, it needs that belief in yourself, right? Having seen that, it's the journey that you enjoy. So you learn, you continue to learn every single day, what you can do, bringing you the best you can do as well, right? And believing or not, the space industry has that nice community behind it, where you feel where you can belong there. You can bring your ideas, and that's part of what I try to inspire people in a sense. Youngest, I'm a STEM ambassador, so science, technology, engineering, and mathematics ambassador. And every time it's quite really enjoyable to remind everyone, not just the student, but also the parents, that engineering is not just for the few. If it is really something that people like and would like to see or to have some hands-on and even learn about what are the stars, what is space, you can do it.
1: And Dr. Okolo, in some decades, in the 60s particularly, the space race caught public imagination. In recent years, exploration has perhaps not excited the public in a way that it did in previous generations. How do you bring that excitement back?
0: Simply the representation. I think the Artemis II crew that left and returned in April did such a great job with exciting the public again, and where I think the world, you know, on a global stage, envisioned that they could be part of a new space generation.

0: question. And sometimes it's not just demonstrating the technical work. Sometimes, you know, I saw these four astronauts literally 2 days ago and realized that it was the charisma and the personality too of these astronauts that make them so appealing. And so I think it is incumbent on people like us in this space to really just be real, right? And show that we are normal, regular people outside of the work that we do, and you don't have to fit into a specific mold, right, to get into aerospace. Jessica Watkins is a trained geoscientist and geologist. She's not an aerospace engineer by training, but there she is commanding and leading, leading men. So everything is for everyone. Get excited, get involved.
1: Do you see that younger generation? Are you able to spot those younger scientists, maybe perhaps in their early 20s, and you think, right, I know you're going to be in space in about 10 years?
0: I hope. I really, really hope. And, you know, it requires some of that diligence as well in sticking with it. And sometimes you just even see the excitement and the spark, right, that lights up in their eyes when they see someone that looks like them and is thriving, you know, seemingly in the space. So sometimes you see that diligence. It's not always pervasive that, okay, this is a space, but, you know, you can see that someone is going to be diligent or whatever it is that they choose to do. And I simply say, apply that to the sciences, apply that to looking outside, and apply that to looking up.
1: Coraline, how are you going to celebrate when Jessica Watkins comes back to Earth?
2: Well, sharing the information, definitely. Saying to my parents, hey, you see, there's more to celebrate. I think, in a sense where a lot of my some students come to see me and ask the same questions, like, okay, how do you get to the space industry? What do you do to just come and then to join that industry? Yeah. And like Quindy mentioned, is bring yourself. That's the first step.
1: Our thanks to Coraline Dalibo and to Dr. Wendy Okolo. This is James Reynolds with you on Outside Source on the BBC World Service to one of the big stories in the week here, certainly in the UK, but also with many international sporting and political implications. Manchester City have confirmed that they have lodged an appeal after an independent commission found the English club guilty of all charges relating to breaches of the Premier League's financial regulations. BBC sports reporter Jane Dougal is following the story. What has Manchester City said in its appeal?
3: Hi there, James. Well, they've issued a statement confirming that they lodged the appeal and saying that the Commission's ruling contained clear material errors of law, principle and fact, and that it was unsafe. And they said that they'd filed a comprehensive body of irrefutable evidence that exists in support of all of its positions. Now, they haven't confirmed the basis of their appeal, but sources have told BBC Sport that City will claim key sponsorship deals were funded by the Abu Dhabi government rather than the club's owners. Now, that's because Premier League rules allow state-owned bodies to sponsor clubs. However, during the 2024 hearing, City's lawyers argued the same thing, and that was rejected by the Independent Commission at the time. Despite that, City are sticking with their argument and they are expected to continue contesting that.
1: And the 114 charges of which Manchester City were found guilty by the investigation, tell us about that.
3: Yes. Yes, so they've been found guilty by an independent commission of charges relating to breaches of the league's financial regulations between the 2009-10 season and the 2017-18 seasons. They include not providing accurate financial information, not disclosing full details of their then manager, Roberto Mancini's pay over four seasons, plus not cooperating with an investigation by the Premier League and not handing over documents as required over five seasons, all of which, by the way, they deny. But added to that, it's alleged that the owners, Abu Dhabi United Group, which is a private investment company belonging to United Arab Emirates Vice President and Deputy Prime Minister Sheikh Mansour, it's alleged that they topped up the value of commercial deals as part of a disguised funding scheme to the scale of £830 million. And again, the club has repeatedly denied any guilt.
1: More than $1 billion. BBC's Sports' Jane Dougal, thank you so much for joining us. Well, I said this wasn't just a sporting story. It's also a political and a diplomatic story as well, given the fact that the owners of Manchester City have roots in the Gulf. This week, the UK's Prime Minister, Andy Burnham, made comments about the verdict that prompted criticism. Chris Mason, our UK political editor, said that those comments amounted to perhaps the Prime Minister's biggest self-inflicted tangle since he arrived in Downing Street in July. Let's speak to our UK political correspondent, Rob Watson. What did the Prime Minister say, and why did he have to issue two clarifications?
4: Greetings, James. Well, I think Chris is right about this being the biggest tangle that Andy Burnham has managed to get into since becoming Prime Minister. And fun enough, it was in comments that he made in an interview to Chris on Wednesday after his speech as a party leader. It may have been Thursday, but anyway. So basically what he said after the Premier League had, you know, found all these charges against Man City, he said he would be sorry if the owners were to leave Manchester City, would stop owning it because of the huge contribution they had made to rebuilding Manchester. And then people seized on this very quickly. He'd also said, I can't do any more to intervene. And so people were asking, well, what has he done already? Yes. Very quickly, Downing Street then issued a correction saying, well, you know, the Prime Minister, of course, meant that this is all immensely serious, and he hadn't wanted to imply that anyone was in any way, shape above the law.
1: Andy Burnham, for our international audience, has made his name as a great football fan here. He has Everton season tickets. One of his first jobs was in the world of football. So people, were they surprised this week that the impression he gave was that he wasn't necessarily on the side of football fans who'd been outraged by what they've learned about the world of football, but that he was more on the side of the Gulf than football?
4: I think you've, you know, hole in one there, James. That's exactly the impression that critics felt that he had given. And that normally, because he's so sort of sure-footed, and as you say, he loves his footy, he loves the pub, he tries to come over as this ordinary bloke who's on the side of ordinary people, including fellow ordinary football fans, if you can be an ordinary fan and a prime minister. So to have made those remarks to say that he would be very sorry to see the owners, who are immensely wealthy from the United Arab Emirates, somehow leave Manchester, leave their ownership of the club, sort of was considered to be the first time he'd really got the tone wrong and picked the wrong side, if you like.
1: And one opposition party, a smaller opposition party, the Liberal Democrats, has called for an investigation into, or at least a revelation of, Andy Burnham's contacts with the Gulf and over the years. What then is the relationship, that institutional relationship between the UK and the Gulf, and how important is it to both sides?
4: Well, it's hugely important in every single possible way. I mean, in a trade way. So, for example, the United Arab Emirates, the Gulf country that we're talking about here, I mean, it's Britain's biggest trade partner. Lots of UK companies have headquarters there. It's also an incredibly important defence, security, diplomatic link. So this, if you like, is the nightmare balancing act that Andy Burnham now faces, which is how does he and his government somehow not scare off the United Arab Emirates, because they obviously want to continue to have them investing in the UK, not just in Manchester, but in other projects. How do you do that without looking like you're taking their side over ordinary football fans who are, to put it mildly, James, hopping mad about this?
1: Does the Prime Minister know how to marry those two approaches, that on one hand an independent inquiry which will punish, is everyone's equal under the law, and the other hand trying to say to the Gulf, we'll keep that relationship no matter what the results are?
4: Well, whether he knows, James, I guess we're going to find out in the next couple of weeks. I think the immediate danger, actually, is the one that you mentioned a second ago about one of the smaller political parties. What they've asked for, and I think this is the big danger for the Prime Minister. They've said, OK, you were mayor of Greater Manchester before coming for Prime Minister for 8 years. You've thanked the United Arab Emirates for all the money they poured, not just into the football club, into the city. Excuse me, please. Can we have records and minutes from all these meetings? And I think that is the problem, that your political opponents go on a paper chase looking for for everything to do with it. So that is going to be a difficult balancing act. I mean, you can see what Downing Street's response has been after that initial, if you like, misspeaking to our colleague Chris Mason, is to say, well, you know, the process is going to have to be followed. You know, the politics can't get involved. We politicians, Downing Street, have to distance ourselves and let all that get underway. But I mean, I suppose in many ways some damage has been done. But I think it's your political opponents asking all sorts of tricky questions about who did you meet when, exactly how well do you know Sheikh Mansour, who's the owner of Man City. That's the peril.
1: What was the historical thing? What did he know and when did he know it?
4: Exactly.
1: Our UK political correspondent, James. Rob Watson, many thanks.

0: This is Outside Source live on the BBC World Service. A warning that our next story, the final story of this programme, does contain some distressing details. A cryptocurrency investor has told the BBC how masked attackers stormed his home, beat him with hammers, and threatened to kill his pregnant wife unless he handed over hundreds of thousands of pounds in digital assets. The violent robbery is part of a growing trend known as a wrench attack, where criminals use force instead of hacking to steal crypto. Our cyber correspondent Joe Tidy spoke to the couple about their home invasion ordeal. He told me exactly their story.
1: Yes, so this is a couple from Solihull in the West Midlands in England, and the attack actually happened last December, but only now they're talking about it. I think it's partly because they're so desperate to get help and get some information in. The UK charity Crime Stoppers is offering a £10,000 reward for information that could lead to these criminals being found. So they were attacked in their home as they came home from shopping one day. By three men in balaclavas, and they attacked James, not his real name, with hammers, and they threatened to, it's pretty graphic, I'm afraid, but they did threaten to stab his wife in the stomach and kill the unborn child. This is the kind of brutal violence that was sort of inflicted upon this young couple all of a sudden, and with no warning. No one said a word, and they just attacked them and said to them, right, hand over your phone. And interestingly, those thugs that attacked, they had no idea how crypto works. They didn't know what they were doing, but there was someone on a FaceTime call which directed them, and that person on the call basically made James send his entire cryptocurrency savings to his digital wallet over the phone. We're saying hundreds of thousands of pounds worth of coins,
0: and that to many people is life savings.
1: They're wiped out now. Yes, that couple are emptied now of their savings.
0: And Joe, you've written that there is a particular name for this kind of attack now.
1: Yeah, so they're calling them wrench attacks, and they've been around for the last couple of years. We started hearing about them. The reason for that name is that the vast majority of cryptocurrency theft, absolute vast majority, is through hacking or fraud, some kind of remote attack on a cryptocurrency investor. Whereas a wrench attack is an unsophisticated form of attack where you're basically the kind of flippant joke almost is that you buy a $10 wrench from the hardware store and beat someone until they hand over their crypto keys. Because, of course, that's what it's all about. The crypto coins are protected by a private key which the owner has. When you're a cryptocurrency investor or holder, it's that is the keys to the kingdom. You are your own bank. So if they can coerce you, force you, take you hostage, torture you, beat you to get those keys off you, then they can make away with the money.
0: Did the couple ever have any chance of getting their money back?
1: No. There have been cases where, for example, there was a case in the UK where it was kids, actually, in this instance. They were caught very quickly after they had transferred the money, and their money was able to come back to them. But in many cases, the majority of them, once a transfer is made in cryptocurrency, it's irreversible. And although it's visible on the public ledger, you know, this term, we call it the blockchain, this massive database of that person transferred that money there on this date at this time. Everyone can see that. But the torture for James and his wife is that they could watch the money bouncing around the blockchain, and eventually it went to a cryptocurrency gambling website, which we think is a laundering website, and then it disappeared.
0: Is there any realistic assumption as to who might have been behind it?
1: No. The police are obviously investigating this. Crime Stoppers are offering money. We don't know how they knew that James had all that money. He says he was a private person. He said he didn't sort of tell everybody he was in crypto. He had a normal job, and then in 2020 he started dabbling in Bitcoin, and of course the value of the coins rose. He managed to leave his job in 2023 and go full time as an investor. Not anymore, of course. He's now looking to get back into a sort of normal job. But that's been the mystery for James and his wife. They don't know how they were targeted. They know they were surveilled, obviously, that the criminals chose a time when both of their other kids were out of the house in order to carry out the attack. But there have been cases. For example, France has seen a huge spike in this type of wrench attack in the last year or so. And people are being kidnapped in the street, and there's been cases of hostages being taken. And we think that's because a tax office in France was hacked, and a data breach led to a list of wealthy crypto investors who possibly pay more tax or whatever. Suddenly their addresses, their names and phone numbers are out there. And that could be one of the reasons why we're seeing a surge of attacks in that particular area. But there's also been, according to a research company called Chainalysis, the hotspots are France, by a long way, US, Brazil and Thailand as well.
0: You've spoken there of the vulnerability that the criminals simply just have to get the key, which can be given by the person under threat, and then there goes the money. Is that potential vulnerability being addressed?
1: I don't know how you would do it, to be honest. It's a really, really difficult position. I've been asked today, since I've been reporting on this story, you know, what can people do if they've got a lot of cryptocurrency? And I don't really have a good solid answer, I'm afraid, because part of the appeal of cryptocurrency is you're your own boss. When you are the custodian of your own wealth and your future, that is part of the in a sense, you speak to Bitcoin fans, the joy of it, you know, you're in self custody, they call it. So in that instance, you don't have the added protection of the financial system around you. You know, like, for example, if I had hundreds of thousands of pounds, I'd probably keep it in a bank, which is protected by security guards and vaults and very thick doors. I wouldn't keep it in my house. And if I did get robbed in some way, the banks talk to each other. So quickly that money can be traced and tracked and reversed. In cryptocurrency, there's none of that. There are things you can do that make the transfer of money under coercion impossible. So, for example, there's a new technology where it will do a face scan, and if, like James, your face is bloodied and beaten, it will not allow the transfer. This is the kind of level we're talking about. Even the fact that that technology is around shows you there's a big problem. But, of course, stopping the transfer happening does not stop you being attacked if you are targeted. So it's a very difficult position to be in if you are sitting on a large wealth of crypto.
0: Our cyber correspondent, Joe Tidy. Well, we want to bring you up to date with a couple of stories in Europe that we've been following. The riot police have clashed with protesters in France as thousands of students demonstrating over education standards disrupted more than 700 schools across the country today. France's Justice Minister Gérald Darmanin said that things had gone from high school student demonstrations to a public order disturbance. We heard from three of those students earlier on explaining how they were protesting against what they saw as unacceptable conditions in schools across the country. We've also seen in Spain that the country's Congress has rejected a series of measures aimed at tackling the country's housing crisis. That's a defeat for the socialist government of Pedro Sanchez. This debate was spurred by the fact that an 87-year-old Spanish woman, Mari Carmen Abascal, was evicted from the home she'd lived in for seven decades because she could not afford the rent that had been increased threefold. BBC Conversations this week looks at the issue of rising costs around the world and how difficult it is from people of different generations and different countries to do something simple, find a home. This has been Outside Source.
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8: Coming up, it's the Outlook mixtape with me, India Rakesson. And this week, we're bringing you the lives of people told through the magic and fragility of glass. The Lebanese master glazier, whose famous stained glass windows were destroyed by the explosion at Beirut's port in 2020, but she found the strength to recreate what was lost.
9: I was already getting calls from clients telling me, "Oh, Maya, you know, can you come and check the damage? And we need to talk about rebuilding." but for almost 5 days, I just couldn't think about work. I was just completely overwhelmed with the horror of what I was seeing around me.
8: And a group of volunteers who spent 2 years living inside a huge glass dome recount the moment they started to run out of oxygen.
10: Watching us work was like looking at a group of people doing a graceful, just slightly slow motion dance.
8: That's after the BBC World Service News.
11: BBC News with Sue Montgomery. Student protests in France are continuing, with riot police clashing with pupils who started fires at a number of schools. There have been injuries. Hugh Schofield is in Paris.
12: Police fired tear gas outside a school in central Paris. The protest here, like in so many other places, shows signs of degenerating into vandalism and burning. The students themselves say they deplore the violence because it takes attention away from their grievances.
13: Classrooms are shut down, there's not enough teachers. We over 35 people per classrooms.
14: The guys who are making trouble here are not from this school.
12: Many of the people fomenting trouble are outsiders. The government thinks it sees the hand of the hard left, whose leader, the veteran Jean-Luc Mélenchon, is a strong candidate in next year's presidentials.
11: The French president, Emmanuel Macron, says the G7 group of industrialised nations have agreed to release 100 million barrels of oil and diesel. It's intended to relieve pressure on fuel prices. Mark Ashdown reports.
15: The French president, Emmanuel Macron, confirmed that 100 million barrels of oil reserves would be released over the next 4 months. He said it would help maximise production at refineries and bring down diesel prices in a coordinated manner. High costs had caused an escalating row between European nations and America. President Trump had been threatening to ban US exports in order to bear down on domestic costs ahead of the midterm elections. But in a joint statement, the G7 leaders said no measures would now be taken to restrict fuel trading between partner countries.
11: The Spanish Parliament has voted down two measures the government wanted to introduce to tackle a housing crisis. The result was met with cries of shame by hundreds of protesters. Guy Hedgeco reports from Madrid.
16: With these measures, the left-wing coalition government of Pedro Sánchez had hoped to defuse the wave of protests which had swept across Spain in recent days and take the initiative on the issue of the housing crisis, which has seen rental costs soar. Parties on the right voted against these decree laws, which had sought to provide greater protection for tenants. There were angry scenes outside Congress after the result of the vote as protesters chanted their disapproval. Hundreds of demonstrators have pitched tents in Madrid's Puerta del Sol Square over the last week. Nationwide demonstrations are expected over the weekend.
11: A militia group aligned with the Ethiopian federal government says the alliance is closing in on Mekelle, the capital of the rebel stronghold of Tigray. The TPF said the town of Melazat, south of Mekelle, had fallen to the government, with unverified videos purportedly showing TPF fighters chanting as they drove through its streets. World News from the BBC. The latest jobs data from the United States has shown a sharp slowdown in hiring. US employers created just 29,000 new jobs in September, according to the US Bureau of Labor Statistics, far lower than the almost 90,000 that analysts were expecting. The governor of the US state of New York has vowed to close a legal loophole which allows offenders to avoid rape charges if their victims were willingly intoxicated. Kathy Hochul was addressing the case of an alleged gang rape of a female student at New York's Cornell University. It follows public backlash over the failure to bring any charges. The mayor of Kiev says a vital bridge has been hit again in a new Russian attack. Vitaly Klitschko said Russia was trying to tear the Ukrainian capital apart with constant destructive attacks on vital infrastructure. The southern bridge linking the east and west of the city was already closed after a series of drone strikes since Thursday. The King of the Netherlands says he's personally affected by the conclusions of a study that said the royal family reaped huge profits from colonialism and slavery. The study, commissioned by King Willem-Alexander 4 years ago, has concluded that for hundreds of years, the ruling Orange family treated colonialism as beneficial. Here's Anbarasana Tirajan.
17: The study by the Leiden University said the Dutch royal family made a sum equivalent to $565 million through its links to the Dutch East India Company and the country's colonies. The king called the findings a painful and confronting conclusion. He said the study was the latest stage of the family's recognition of its past and added that he was determined to pursue healing and reconciliation. The Dutch Empire spread over what is now Indonesia, Suriname, and several Caribbean islands.
11: BBC News.
8: Hello, you're listening to the Outlook mixtape from the BBC World Service with me, India Rakesin. This is the place where every week we head into past Outlook episodes to bring you stories that are melded together by a common thread. And this week, it's stories of people told through the complexity and the fragility of one material, glass. Glass is incredible. It is everywhere. It's all around us. And it can contain, even trap, but it also lets the light pour in. This week, we hear from the person who was given the responsibility of creating the bulletproof glass case protecting one of the world's most iconic paintings, the Mona Lisa.
18: The mischievous smile on the Mona Lisa seems to say, "Time passes, dear Sandro, time passes, carpe diem."
8: And we meet the people who signed up to a really contentious experiment to live inside an artificial environment held within a giant glass dome. It was built to test whether humans could survive in space.
19: We could see them through the glass, but we couldn't hear them. And of course, people would fall over and people would slip and people would get covered in mud. And apparently it was the top entertainment for our visiting tourists.
8: But first, we're going to meet the first woman in Lebanon to become a master glazier. For over 30 years, Maya Hosseini has been creating bright, standout stained glass windows in churches, museums, and private homes around the world. She filled a basilica in Jordan on the site where people believe Christ was baptized and created a 60 square meter glass dome at a private home in Egypt. In Beirut alone, 35 buildings feature her art. But this work is far from straightforward in Lebanon, a country that's been through civil war and under fire from neighbouring countries, bombs destroying buildings and lives. But she never expected the devastation that hit her hometown in 2020. How could she? Just as she was on the brink of retiring, there was a huge explosion in Beirut's port. It was one of the largest non-nuclear explosions the world had ever seen. The images that spread around the world were terrifying. The blast killed hundreds and injured thousands more, and destroyed homes, buildings, and shattered Maya's life's work. In 2024, Joe Fidgin spoke to Maya about this, but they began by discussing what it is that draws her to her art.
20: Déjà, c'est un travail vivant. Le verre, c'est vivant.
9: The glass is alive, the bubbles. I love the colors and the light. Luckily, in Lebanon, we have the most beautiful light, so I can get such superb colors. And I love the creation. I'm a painter at heart, but I don't just paint on glass. I cut the glass, blow the glass. And there is a real joy. I'm so absorbed and I forget myself, the outside world and everything bad that happens outside. I arrive in my workshop, I'm happy. And when I leave, I'm sort of unhappy again.
20: Malheureuse quand je quitte l'atelier. C'est pour vous dire que on s'oublie.
8: Maya had always had an artistic streak. Her dad was an architect who designed religious buildings, and he really wanted her to follow in his footsteps. But she fell in love with painting. So as a compromise to her father, she agreed to specialise in glassmaking, something he could view as a profession. After studying in France, she returned to Lebanon in 1985 and began teaching at the Academy of Fine Arts. She started a family. And her first stained glass commission came just a few years later from the Notre Dame de Mont Church just north of Beirut. It was a huge project to start her career with, and she was working on it alongside her father.
9: My most special memory was probably going with him to the building site of that Notre Dame du Mont Church for the first time. It was my father's last architectural project, and it was a very important project for him. He would go onto the building site while bombs were falling on the city. You know, that's how important it was and how crazy we were back then. And he introduced me to everyone, to the team, to the nuns. He said, this is my daughter. She will do the glasswork. And I saw that he was very proud of me. He saw me as part of himself, and I was there following in his footsteps to complete his work in a way. He was the architect. I was doing the glass. And it's something that will always stay with me.
1: We should just talk about that very first window that you made for the Notre-Dame du Mont Church. What did it look like?
20: Il faut dire que j'avais carte blanche avec
9: For that church and that glasswork, I had the trust of the nuns. They had seen some of my sketches, and I had free rein to do what I wanted. I don't use computers. I draw everything by hand. And what's very important about me is I just love color. I'm not afraid of it. It was something that my teachers remarked on back in France as well. They were impressed with my sense of color. I wasn't afraid of putting red, yellow, blue. And that first glass, well, unfortunately, I wasn't there for the installation of it in the church. I had gone back to France to give birth, so all I was getting was photos and letters, and the nuns were telling me, oh, we are very happy with it. It's a success and all that. But I didn't get to see it in person for a few months. And then when I did, I stood in front of it and I told myself, wow, you can really do this. And I was proud of myself, and my dad was proud of me too.
1: What is that experience of being in a church and seeing the light coming through a stained glass window, especially when it's your stained glass window?
9: There's a real sense of pride and a sense of wonder, you know. I'm almost like a little girl. You see the light reflected through the glass, and the light and the colours, they reflect onto the surfaces inside the church. On the benches. There were several parts in Notre-Dame du Mont. There were two big facades, so I had a lot to work with. On some windows, I depicted angels playing musical instruments, and then there were some abstract parts, just colors. The whole effect was extremely colorful. So when you stepped into the church, you really felt like you were transported to another place.
1: Is it a spiritual experience for you?
20: Bien sûr, ça aide aussi, pourquoi je suis une chrétienne d'origine, croyante.
9: Of course, there is a spiritual dimension. After all, I'm a Christian, a believer. I don't just do churches. I've done a museum. I do restaurants and individual houses. But everything to do with churches, it's made to order. So the religious order will ask for some specific things. And in that instance, a religious education, a Christian education is, of course, important. For Notre-Dame du Mont, I had to do research and find the subject matter. So spirituality is very important.
1: Is there much of a history of stained glass and stained glass windows in Lebanon?
20: Pas vraiment, parce que le vitrail au Liban.
9: No, there isn't a great history of stained glass in Lebanon. The few examples we have of older stained glass starts with the French missionaries. When they came to Lebanon and they brought their own stained glass and installed it in the churches. But otherwise, it really only started after the Civil War. That's when it became fashionable to put stained glass in churches and houses. That's why my dad saw an opportunity, and he was quite keen that I could work on it.
1: So you really were a pioneer. I mean, working in stained glass, and also the first female master glassmaker.
20: Woman.
1: Yeah.
20: Exactement, exactement. C'était toute ma vie professionnelle a été un challenge.
9: My whole professional life really was a challenge, and I had to rely on my strong character. The character that I inherited from my dad. I'm very much like him in that sense. But unfortunately, I could not rely on him very long professionally because he passed away 4 years after our first project in 1994. So really, Dad couldn't see what I became. Well, he sees me from above, but he could not see down here everything that I did. You know, I made him a promise that the Husseini name would live on and I would carry on the name and the work and the tradition, and I think I kept my promise. And yes, I was the first woman master glazier in Lebanon, and it wasn't easy. I live in a society where women generally are not trusted. Professionally, I always had to deal with religious orders and earn their trust. and they just wouldn't trust a woman with work like that. It took me maybe 10, 15 years to do it.
1: Do you ever think about what it means to work with such a fragile material, such a fragile medium, in a country that is so prone to shocks?
20: Oui, effectivement, c'est vrai, surtout maintenant.
9: Yes, it's true, in hindsight. But honestly, when I started my career, I did not really know that. We were full of hope. The war had just finished. It was the early 1990s. We were rebuilding the city. And yes, I know it's a difficult area of the world, but I did not realize at the time what would happen. Actually, if I had known what would happen, I would probably have never even started the work.
1: The first major shock came in 2006 when fighting broke out between Israel and Hezbollah, and the church Maya had worked on with her father was damaged. That project had meant such a lot to Maya, and it shook her.
20: Pour me poser des questions, chaque moment on se pose des questions, on se remet en question, comme on dit. Est-ce que je dois continuer? Est-ce que j'arrête? Est-ce que... Et c'est vrai que après 2006, j'avais pas eu des projets de vitro.
9: When something like that happens and your work gets destroyed, that's when you start doubting yourself. You do feel that sense of devastation. And that place, Notre-Dame-du-Mont, was very special. It was close to my heart. I had worked on it with my dad. And immediately I went to the nuns. I spoke to them. I said, oh, shall we try and rebuild this? But they just didn't have the money. And it wasn't just the glass that was destroyed. A lot of other parts of the church were too. And so the stained glass is not necessarily a priority. So you don't want to put your whole life in question and your whole career, but you do have doubts. After 2006, I did not have any more stained glass window projects until 2010. So I started doing other things like glass fusing for doors or glassware for hotels. Always glass. I kept the workshop going. That's also when I started making sculptures, where I could let my artistic side run free. With sculptures, you can do what you want. Stained glass windows were creative, but I was limited by the clients. I had to follow their wishes. I enjoyed making sculptures a lot. It did me a lot of good. It was a peaceful time for me and in Lebanon in general. But really, each project is special. Deep down, you know that when you work with glass, that your art won't last forever. I imagined that there could be the odd explosion or damage here or there. But I could never have imagined anything like what happened in 2020, that 30 years of my professional life could vanish. That never crossed my mind.
1: As Maya was approaching her 60th birthday in August 2020, she was thinking it might be time to step back and take things a little more slowly. So that year's celebrations were going to be special, and she decamped to her mother's place in the mountains just outside the city.
9: We were celebrating over 2 days at my mother's house. I had lunch with my friends, and then on the 4th of August, it was just my sisters, my mum, and I. You know, at 60, you don't do big parties anymore.
1: I believe you were planning to retire soon after that. So were you discussing your plans for the future, or indeed reviewing your fabulous career?
9: Yes, I was thinking of retiring. I was finishing up a really big project, a basilica in Jordan on the site where Christ is believed to have been baptized. That was going to be my final major project. And I thought, once I finish that, no more big commissions. I will just rest, relax, work a little bit on my sculptures, my little paintings, but take things easy after a 30-year career. And then we heard a sound in the house coming from far away. We didn't know what it was. We thought, is it thunder? But thunder in August, that seems strange. And so our reflex, our first reflex, is always to turn on the TV to check the news. And when we first saw the pictures, it looked like it could have been a car bomb in Beirut. But then we realized that it was an explosion at the port.
0: It looked as if dozens are dead and several thousand injured. And a country already deep in crisis has been hit by a catastrophe.
1: That was the BBC's Jeremy Bowen reporting in the immediate aftermath of this colossal explosion when a warehouse fire ignited thousands of tons of chemicals being stored there. The death toll rose to more than 200, with over 6,000 people injured. The whole country shook, and parts of Beirut were flattened. Presumably, at that point, it didn't occur to you that that was also the sound of your life's work shattering.
9: Yes, of course, it was my life's work. But our first priority at that moment was to find out very quickly about the well-being of people that were close to us. My daughter's in-laws were living near the port, the site of the explosion. And so, first of all, we had to make sure that they were alive.
1: But she couldn't help but notice the damage as she drove into Beirut the day after the explosion.
20: Déjà, c'est des moments que je pourrais jamais oublier, mais jamais, jamais de ma vie.
9: This is something I will never, never forget. I cannot forget those images. First, I stopped at my workshop on the outskirts of Beirut, and I saw that all my sculptures, everything was destroyed. But I thought, okay, these are just material things. Try to forget about it. Then I went to join my daughter in the center of town. She was trying to help her in-laws, whose apartment had been destroyed. And as I was driving into Beirut, the roads were covered with glass shards. And I remember that sound of driving over the broken glass, the crackling. I will never forget that. Just talking about it really hurts quite badly. It was really horrible. And you know, you get to the apartment and glass is all over the floor. Glass with blood. And you just can't think straight. I was just so upset. It was overwhelming. And you know, the strange thing is that even as I was driving into Beirut, I was already getting calls from clients telling me, oh, Maya, you know, can you come and check the damage? And we need to talk about rebuilding. But for almost 5 days, I just couldn't think about work. I was just completely overwhelmed with the horror of what I was seeing around me, and particularly because my daughter's in-laws were injured. They spent 15 days in hospital. So at that moment, material things don't count anymore. It's about the safety and the well-being of the people you love.
1: Mm. But as you say, people were calling you, saying, Maya, come back, look at the damage, what are we going to do about it? And there you were, just, you know, the day before, planning your retirement. You know, how did you let the thought seep in that you were going to go back to work?
20: L'explosion s'est passée le 4 août, c'était un mardi. J'ai laissé passer la semaine.
9: The explosion happened on a Tuesday, the 4th of August. I left it until the following Monday when I went back to my workshop, surveyed the damage, and also started to survey the damage in the entire city and the places that I had worked on. That's when I also got the first calls from journalists who were asking me questions about the destruction of my work. And that's when I came to terms with the fact that a part of me had literally vanished because of the explosion. That explosion was like an atomic bomb. The shock went through the entire city, and I felt lost. My work is like a child, and I realized I just lost a child. And so, wrapping my head around what happened took a while. But I got calls of support from old friends, from the Lebanese Academy of Fine Arts, where I had studied. They said, we can help you rebuild. At that time, I was working alone in the workshop. It was during the COVID pandemic. We were all in lockdown. But after the explosion, we did realize that work was starting to come in and that the rebuilding would get underway. So I knew I couldn't let the disappointment get the better of me. And then I set up a team with those friends. They are all women, and I decided to teach them how to do the work. They were not specialized in the techniques of glassmaking, so I had to teach them. But they were already artists and painters, and they had the talents. I even had an engineer who came to work with us, and we are seven women who did the work. I had to go through my records because, you know, I kept a trace of everything I had done. So the archives became very useful to start the rebuilding work and the rebuilding of Beirut. And you know, the atmosphere was just lovely. You can imagine seven women together. It got a bit crazy, but serious as well. And for us, you know, it was a way to forget the horrors outside. It was like a rebirth. We forgot about the outside world, and it was quite meaningful for us. I was still the one cutting the glass, because that is a very delicate operation, but I taught them how to do the assembly, which is a big part of the job as well. And we were working so hard that sometimes I was the one who was tired.
20: Please, on arrête aujourd'hui. Il faut aller à la maison parce que j'étais fatiguée.
9: Who was saying, no, enough, let's go home now. And they were pushing me to go on. No, let's continue with the work.
1: I mean, the work rate was incredible. I think 18 projects in 3 years.
20: Oui, c'était un rythme de fou. Je pensais pas qu'on allait quand même terminer aussi vite.
9: It was a crazy pace, relentless. I never thought we could manage to do it that fast, and I never could have done it without my team of friends. We were working on Beirut. You know, it was Beirut, Beirut, Beirut. But you have to realize that even though we have done 18 projects, those were the only projects where there was the budget to rebuild. A lot of others did not have the budget. The windows at the St. Louis Cathedral of the Capuchin Fathers were destroyed by the explosion. That's where I cried the most. That was my biggest disappointment. And they haven't been restored since because they did not have the budget. But for Beirut's famous Sursaw Museum, international help came along, and so we did manage to rebuild.
1: What did it mean to you to be part of the rebuilding of Beirut?
20: Je fais partie du patrimoine.
9: Well, I really feel that I am part of the heritage of my city, that, you know, my name and a part of myself will remain here even after I've passed away. There is a part of me in the heritage of Beirut, of Lebanon, and of the people of this country. So, yes, it makes me feel, you know, a sense of joy and pride.
1: You're never going to manage to retire, are you?
20: C'est prévu, comme on dit.
9: Well, yes, my retirement is planned. After all, I'm a grandmother. My children live abroad, and I want to see my grandchildren, so I will travel.
20: Je vais faire peut-être 3 mois.
9: I will maybe spend 3 months abroad and then 3 months back in Lebanon. And you know, I don't think I will really stop working and creating. Well, I might work on sculptures, and you know, my team is there and they are telling me, no, no, no, you can't stop. So I'm sure I'll find a way to work on some projects with my team as well.
20: Avec mon équipe, je pense qu'on va pouvoir s'en sortir. Wait and see. Voilà.
8: The Lebanese stained glass artist, Maya Hosseini. And you can catch the whole conversation with Jo by searching for the Outlook episode called Beirut in Stained Glass, Rebuilding a Broken City from February 2024. We'll be back for part two in just a minute, where four people take us inside an experiment which saw volunteers trapped inside a glass dome for 2 years.
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8: Still to come on the Outlook mixtape, imagine living in an airtight glass dome for 2 years. Members of an experimental community remember the difficulties they faced inside and also the shock of coming out.
4: I was so looking forward to hugging my family and all my friends, and they all came over and I reeled back because we all stink out here.
8: Life in Biosphere 2 after the BBC News.
11: BBC News with Sue Montgomery. Fires have damaged a number of colleges as students across France continue to protest against poor learning conditions. Officials say dozens of school staff and hundreds of police have been injured in this week's unrest. One school's entrance is so badly fire damaged, the facility will remain closed until November. G7 leaders have agreed to release up to 100 million barrels of diesel and crude reserves over the next 4 months. European countries have been under pressure from Washington to act to counter soaring prices caused by America and Israel's war against Iran. Spanish MPs have voted down two measures the government wanted to introduce to tackle a housing crisis. The result was met with cries of shame by protesters outside Parliament. A militia aligned with the Ethiopian government says federal forces are closing in on Mekele, the capital of the northern rebel stronghold of Tigray. The Ethiopian military has made swift gains against the Tigrayan rebels since fighting re-erupted last week. The governor of New York State has promised to close a legal loophole, allowing offenders to avoid rape charges if their victims were willingly intoxicated. Kathy Hochul was addressing public outrage over the alleged gang rape of a student. The mayor of Kiev says a vital bridge has been hit again in a new Russian attack. The southern bridge was already closed to transport after a series of drone strikes. The King of the Netherlands says he's personally affected by the conclusions of a study that said the royal family reaped huge profits from colonialism and slavery. The research said the House of Orange shares responsibility for the centuries-long survival of the Dutch slave trade. BBC News.
8: Hello, welcome back to the Outlook mixtape from the BBC World Service with me, India Rekerson. And this week we are hearing about lives that revolve around or are even contained by glass. Now, this one makes my skin feel a bit prickly. It makes me feel trapped. It's a strange story of being at once totally isolated from the rest of the world, but constantly watched. In 1991, eight people were locked inside a terrarium, a huge airtight glass dome, for 2 years. The dome was in the Arizona desert, and it was called Biosphere 2. It was part of a controversial experiment to see if humans might be able to survive in a similar glass-domed world on other planets. The people inside had to grow their own food and create enough oxygen to breathe. It was a bit like a reality TV show, but with a lot of science thrown in. Inside, there were all the natural environments you could imagine. Wetlands, mangroves, deserts, rainforests, even a tiny ocean with its own coral reefs. The crew were known as biospherians, and each person had specific jobs to keep themselves and the ecosystem alive. But, as you can imagine, it wasn't all fun and games. Being completely self-sufficient had its downsides, and there were rumours of food running low. Then, like any good reality TV show, personalities started to clash. But perhaps worst of all, the oxygen started to run out. For Outlook in 2020, Saskia Collette spoke to four former biospherians about life inside Biosphere 2. And we begin with Sally Silverstone.
19: We had very many visitors all wandering around the outside of Biosphere 2. We could see them through the glass, but we couldn't hear them. And it was a little bit like, you know, being in a goldfish bowl, of course, but we very soon just forgot all about it. Our rice paddies were right next to the window. And every now and then we would have to drain the water out and catch the fish that was swimming around in the rice paddy. And of course, people would fall over and people would slip and people would get covered in mud. And apparently it was the top entertainment for our visiting tourists.
5: At the start of the experiment, the crew had trouble with growing enough food and were working tirelessly to keep the whole system going. Here's Mark Nelson, another former biospherian.
10: You know, we got to be farmers, researchers, We'd operate technical systems. All of us became much, much better cooks because it was key to our morale.

0: human nature, the group did have problems. Apparently they split up into two rival factions, and one Biospherian even had to be rushed to hospital after accidentally cutting off part of her finger during an argument. All this, plus their scientific rigor, was under scrutiny in the press, so seeing outside happy faces was welcome.
1: When we're being lambasted by the media, or, you know, who are totally forgetting that this is an experiment, you know, that we don't have it all figured out, the sight of visitors was so uplifting because they got it and they were really excited.
0: So jump forward to 1 year inside, the halfway point of the experiment. That's when something potentially disastrous happened.
2: It became noticeable, you know, about a year in.
0: That's Tabor McCallum, another Biospherian.
2: And so it was a bit like we always had just stepped off the plane into a high altitude environment. So you sort of get short of breath. It was strange. You couldn't get out a long sentence without having to take a breath.
0: Tabor is describing what it was like when Biosphere 2 started running out of oxygen.
1: So, yeah, there were surprises like the oxygen that was on nobody's checklist of a nightmare keeping you up at night that you're worried will unfold.
0: Another crew member and Tabor's girlfriend at the time was Jane Poynter. Jane remembers what it was like when the oxygen went down and the CO2 went up.
3: But for people on the outside, it must have been disconcerting because we literally couldn't finish a sentence without taking a breath.
1: So, you know, some of the crew developed sleep apnea.
0: They would bolt awake in the middle of the night, gasping for air.
1: When it got to about 14.5%, we were at the equivalent of a little bit less than a 5,000-meter, 15,000-foot mountain climb.
0: It was gradual, but the oxygen was depleting to dangerously low levels. Exposure to low oxygen levels can lead to mental confusion, weakness, nausea, fainting, loss of consciousness, and it can even kill you. The oxygen situation, coupled with the lack of food, was beginning to become so severe that the Biospherians all wound down into slow motion.
1: So people had made this observation that watching us work was like looking at a group of people doing a graceful, just slightly slow motion dance. Because your body, when it knows that it's limited in oxygen and food, you know, just subconsciously, automatically conserves energy and doesn't do things like run around and scream at the top of your voice.
2: And we began sort of going through all the hypotheses and started doing a series of tests to try to figure out what was going on.
0: They started growing more plants, whatever they could do to improve the oxygen situation.
2: At the same time, it was what we were doing the project for, was to figure out, was it possible to build a man-made or artificial biosphere? And if we were losing oxygen in a way that couldn't be fixed, that meant it wasn't possible. So, you know, the game was on to figure out what was going on and if there was a fix for it.
0: Dr. Roy Walford, the physician inside the biosphere, was monitoring the other members of the crew to make sure their vital signs were okay. But he was the one suffering the most. One day he was writing, trying to do some calculations, and he couldn't add up a line of figures. At that point, they knew they had to pump oxygen in. But of course, before they went in, the Biospherians emphatically announced in speeches and interviews that it was a totally sealed environment. Nothing would go in or out. So adding outside oxygen was of course controversial.
1: When the project caught the world's imagination, we were really unprepared. And if I had to do one thing over, I would have really emphasized how much we were going into the unknown. So this idea that we promised the world that, you know, nothing would come in and out, that was the long-term goal once we figured everything out. It was not an illusion that any of us had, but it was still very painful, you know, to accept that, you know, there was an imbalance in that early biosphere. There was more respiration using oxygen than there was photosynthesis, you know, releasing it into the atmosphere. And we had to do the prudent thing. But the people who say, oh, it's a failure because they had to inject oxygen, they're really missing the point of Biosphere 2.
0: How did you feel when the

0: So Jim was introduced.
1: Oh, that was a fabulous day. So we went from something like 16% oxygen up to like 26 or 7% oxygen. And suddenly everybody started prancing and running around. And, you know, it was like a huge weight had been lifted off.
2: Suddenly, everyone started laughing like crazy and running around that lung.
3: Yeah, I mean, walking into that oxygen-rich environment was instantaneous. I mean, you're just like, woohoo!
0: The crew might have been laughing, but many on the outside weren't. Before you went in, you know, there were already criticisms from the scientific community. They said things like the experiment couldn't be verified because it couldn't be duplicated and there were too many unknowns. I mean, what do you say to naysayers of the project from the beginning?
2: Well, I mean, I'd first say, look at the, you know, dozens and dozens, probably more than 100 published papers from the research in Biosphere 2. But I also want to say that we were a little bit naive. We kind of messed up our press relations. We should have emphasized how challenging it was going to be. You know, if I were to redo the press, and I would do two things. I would say this is an experiment, and experiments are useful, not that they work flawlessly, but that you learn from it.
0: It was eventually discovered that most of the oxygen was being trapped in some unsealed concrete inside Biosphere 2. But after the oxygen was introduced, the experiment ran pretty smoothly. The crew got into a rhythm of working and living. How were you feeling when the experiment was coming to an end?
4: I was totally frustrated, and I didn't want to leave. I feel like we're finally getting it down in here. And, you know, especially with the farm was really coming into its own. Its production was going up. And then suddenly it was time to leave. And I really did not want to leave. I was like, no, just a minute. I want to see what happens next.
0: Despite Sally wanting to stay sealed in, after 2 years and 20 minutes under the dome, the crew stepped out.
4: My first impression when I came out of Biosphere 2 were quite shocking. Everything smelt different. Everything tasted different. The air smelled of gasoline. Everybody wanted to hug me, and everybody who hugged me, I could smell detergent and toothpaste and hair shampoo, because we'd had no fragrances at all inside Biosphere. Everything that we had taken in was fragrance-free.
3: And I was so looking forward to hugging my family and all my friends, and they all came over and I reeled back, because we all stink out here. We stink of hairspray and shampoo and, you know, underarm deodorant. And then there was the golf cart that went by that stank. I mean, it was just unbelievable, the difference in the smell.
5: Mark Nelson, Sally Silverstone, Jane Poynter, and Tabor McCallum, speaking to Saskia Collette in 2020. Sally Silverstone sadly passed away shortly after recording this interview. You can learn more about her life and work in the book that she wrote with Mark Nelson called Life Under Glass: Crucial Lessons in Planetary Stewardship from 2 years in Biosphere 2. And after changing hands a couple of times, Biosphere 2 is today owned by the University of Arizona, and they use the dome to study the plants and landscapes inside. Now on to our final look through the glass. We finish today with a story about glass's remarkable strength. Italian Alessandro Goppion creates glass that protects precious artworks around the world. And his most iconic subject is the Mona Lisa at Paris's famous Louvre Gallery.
6: I build, some say, some of the most sophisticated showcases in the world, which are used for preserving nations' cultural heritage artifacts.
7: Sandro's father started this glass display business in the 1950s, which was largely aimed at retail stores. When he took over, Sandro wanted to focus on building protective display cases for art and precious objects. It was because of his love of art history. When did your interest in art begin?
6: I was 11 years old.
7: What happened?
6: I skipped school. I went to the Sforza Castle, which houses a big art collection, to look at the Pietà Rondanini. I went back there several times. I don't know if it was just a way to skip school or if it was to see the Pietà Rondanini again, but it fascinated me.
7: Sandro built the family business to be a leader in showcase engineering, to the point when in 2003 he was entrusted with the protection of the incomparable Mona Lisa.
8: How did you feel at that time when you received that request?
6: Obviously, at first I was excited. I was aware that it would be a transformational moment for me as a professional and as a person and for the company itself. And then, very soon after having that feeling, I felt so worried about the responsibility on me for the construction of this container, a kind of home in which the Mona Lisa would live.
8: Can you give some examples of times the protection has saved the painting?
6: Yes, some time ago, an emotionally disturbed person threw, I think, a teacup against the painting. Of course, the showcase protected it. Also, the crystal glass the showcase is made from didn't break because it was so resistant. On the other side, the teacup crashed onto its surface.
7: We take a walk in Alessandro's factory in Milan, a manufacturing plant full of different size cases, some of which really are huge.
8: I'm literally inside a showcase that has been created for the British Museum. What has been, in your experience, the most critical and difficult request you had ever received?
6: Surely the crown jewels was the most complex. Yes, I must say that if today I had to do that project again, after almost 20 years, I don't know if I would have the energy for it. Both technologically and from the manufacturing point of view, it was very demanding. But I think it would be difficult to make a more beautiful showcase for that collection.
7: How long did it take? Quanto ci è voluto?
6: It took 2 years of production. We had to go through all the phases from testing to prototyping. We even did a one-to-one scale of the showcase. We had to study all the mechanisms. Then there were security checks. The United Kingdom's Secret Service did some tests to certify the window's resistance to explosions. It's a slow and complex process.
7: Sandro has created cases for other works by Leonardo da Vinci, drawings by Raphael, modern works by Gerhard Richter, and apparently the largest case ever made, which protects a carpet at the Victoria and Albert Museum in London. And every year he travels to Paris to do maintenance work on the Mona Lisa's case. For one day, he removes her case and she is free.
6: She comes alive again. Of course, it's a bit like an Italian Sleeping Beauty. Every time, we are the princes who go and kiss her and she's revived.
8: How do you feel now when you go and see the Mona Lisa?
6: When I'm there, I think of all the important moments that led me to bring this project alive, from the meetings with the curators, the designers, also the evenings spent in the museum, those who worked at the laboratory to look for solutions, and of course the amount of time it took. The mischievous smile on the Mona Lisa seems to say, "Time passes, dear Sandro, time passes. Carpe diem."
9: Carpe diem.
6: Seize the day. More or less, this is what I think.
8: What is your philosophy?
6: It's difficult for me to answer this because, for me, work is like life indeed. As I spend my life working, I believe that the two things are much overlapped. I always fall in love with everything I work on. Every job for me is like falling in love.
9: Ogni lavoro per me è un innamoramento.
5: Reporter Alessia Cernantala speaking to Alessandro Gopion in 2018. Since then, the Mona Lisa has been attacked twice more, but both times Alessandro's case stood strong. That is all for today. I'm India Rackerson. The producer is Andrea Rangecroft. Take care. We'll see you soon.
10: BBC World Service, and now history told by the people who were there. It's Witness History with me, Helen Ledwick, and I'm bringing you a voice from the BBC archives, a recording from 1948, which takes us all the way back to the siege of Ladysmith, a key moment in the Boer War in South Africa.
11: All of a sudden, we saw a lot of mounted troops streaming into Ladysmith between the hills. We gasped. We didn't know if they were friend or foe.
10: It's February 1900, and James Dalton is a bandsman in the 2nd Battalion Gordon Highlanders. He's one of thousands of British troops who've been under siege in the town of Ladysmith in southern Africa for nearly 4 months. They're surrounded, they're starving, and they're under constant attack.
11: Of course, the Boers were shelling us all through this siege with their long toms. 6-inch guns, which I believe were the biggest guns up till then to be made mobile.
10: We'll come back to the siege, but to understand how we got here, we need to rewind a few months to October 1899. For years, tensions have been growing between the British Empire and the Boers. Britain controls several colonies in southern Africa. The Boers are their neighbours, descendants of mainly Dutch settlers who, decades earlier, had formed two independent republics. The region is rich in diamonds and gold. Britain wants greater control over the republics. The Boers want to protect their independence. Negotiations fail. Both sides prepare for war. And then,
11: on the 12th of October, at 3 a.m, we were suddenly awakened by a bugle call.
10: Dalton has only recently arrived in Ladysmith, this garrison town in the British colony of Natal. Troops from across the British Empire have been gathering here, and he's sleeping on the floor of an overcrowded hut when a sergeant comes in with news.
11: Then he loudly read, "War is declared, and the enemy 5,000 strong has crossed the border into Natal." Up went a cheer from us all. What for, you may ask? Well, we thought Britain had been insulted.
10: It's the start of the Boer War, often known today as the South African War. Just weeks earlier, Dalton and his fellow musicians had been stationed in India, playing at parties and dances in the officers' club. Now, they're preparing for action.
11: I was a stretcher bearer, as all bandsmen were trained to be in those days, and I wore the Red Cross badge on my arm. But we were issued with a tremendous curved sword before we left India. Perhaps the Boers weren't considered civilized.
10: Well, Dalton is about to find out, because without any sword training, he's thrown into one of the first major battles of the war, Elandslagte.
11: Some Boer artillery shells burst among our widely extended ranks, but as yet not around my company. Here and there I saw men falling. I felt very curious, but not frightened, because I could hear the whistle of bullets flying over and past me. Then men of my own company began falling here and there, and I was kept busy giving them first aid.
10: The British win the battle, but they soon lose their advantage.
11: After reorganizing ourselves, we returned to Ladysmith. In spite of our victory, the onrush of Boers invading Natal was now in full swing. And by October the 21st, we were completely surrounded.
10: The siege of Ladysmith begins. The town is encircled, and trapped inside are more than 13,000 British troops, along with more than 7,000 civilians. They know a British relief force is trying to reach them, commanded by General Sir Redvers Buller. Their orders are to stand firm until then.
11: Our main purpose was to hold Ladysmith and keep worrying the enemy so that they couldn't spare troops to stop Buller's army coming up towards us.
10: The British soldiers set up defensive positions on the hills around the town, and then the waiting begins.
11: Time was going on, and after about a month, perhaps less, our bread supplies had run out, and cattle meat was very scarce. So on to army biscuits. Very hard those days, and precious little fodder left for the artillery and cavalry horses. So to save the poor things from starving to death, they started killing them off to make up our meat ration.
10: 1 month turns to two. Food and medicine become more and more scarce. There's sickness, fever, and dysentery. Then in January, the Boers launch a major assault on Ladysmith, and Dalton finds himself on the front line of the siege.
11: The Boers made one very determined attempt to capture Ladysmith, and my regiment was sent to Wagon Hill to reinforce the Devon and Manchester regiments, who greatly distinguished themselves that day. Well, Ladysmith survived that attack, and we settled down in our defences.
10: Meanwhile, General Buller's relief army is struggling to break through, and Dalton describes how the Boers try to undermine morale by signalling messages that exaggerate every British setback.
11: Of course, awful rumours got round. That caused a new crime to be invented and read out to our garrison. Anyone heard creating despondency was to be severely punished.
10: By month four, the besieged troops are down to a daily ration of just 1¼ army biscuits.
11: We were so ravenous that it was 10 to 1 we'd eat all our biscuits for breakfast as soon as they were served out. And we used to spread our towels across our knees to make sure that not even a crumb was lost.
10: Food, or lack of it, is now an obsession.
11: I was strolling around the river bank near where cooking was done, and I come across Jock McIntosh, a fine big Highland piper of our regiment, sitting with his canteen full of jelly, made of blue starch, the ordinary stuff you use to wash clothes with.
10: The soldiers are so hungry, Dalton says, that they're eating jelly made of laundry starch.
11: Didn't my mouth water. I sat beside him, telling him what a good piper he was, and praising him all I could. But Jock just spooned away at his starch till his canteen was thoroughly cleaned out. And I don't mind saying that my talk wasn't so friendly to him after that.
10: On the 28th of February 1900, after 118 days under siege, Dalton spots those mounted troops riding into Ladysmith, and at first, he can't tell whose side they're on.
11: But soon we heard cheers echoing everywhere, and the enemy guns stopped firing. So we were relieved, and the Boers were scurrying away from Ladysmith. We were brought down from our hill positions, and I well remember that night when one of the officer's servants, who came in with a relieving force, gave a Turkish cigarette between me and another man. We carefully cut it in half, and I made a full-length cigarette with the aid of a piece of paper. That was my first smoke for months, and curious enough, it seemed just as welcome as food.
10: Ladysmith was one of three towns besieged during the Boer War, alongside Kimberley and Mafeking. The lifting of those sieges was celebrated across the British Empire, seen at the time as a major success after months of defeats. But the fighting was far from over, continuing for another 2 years and claiming tens of thousands of lives, including many black South Africans whose experiences were long overlooked. The war ended with the Boer Republics coming under British rule, shaping South Africa for generations to come. James Dalton, who served as a British Army bandsman with the 2nd Battalion Gordon Highlanders, made this BBC recording in 1948. Witness History was produced by me, Helen Ledwick.
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13: I'm Charmaine Cozier. Devastating flash floods and landslides destroy towns and villages. Crucial parts of the national electricity supply go dark. Key trade routes are blocked. How can Nepal's economy rebuild after floods?
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14: Manchester City have filed an appeal against an independence commission ruling that found the club guilty of serious breaches of the Premier League's financial rules. City say the verdict contained material errors and maintained their innocence. And we preview this weekend's Bahrain Formula One Grand Prix.
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15: At 18 hours GMT, welcome to the newsroom from the BBC World Service with Valerie Sanderson. In France, for a fifth day running, student protests take place.
16: I'm out here today because high schools are really bad and they are falling apart.
17: We are here because the society of school is not good in France and we want to change it. It's not normal to be 40 in a class.
15: Hundreds have been injured. The G7 group of the world's richest nations agreed to release up to 100 million barrels of reserve diesel and crude oil to counter rising costs. The governor of the U.S. state of New York, Kathy Hochul, speaks out on the alleged gang rape of a student at Cornell University.
18: Voluntary intoxication is not a license for sexual assault or gang rape. But at the heart of all this is one young woman and what she deserved from the very beginning.
15: And the row in Egypt of the skin colour of Tutankhamun and Queen Nefertiti on the newsroom after this news update.
12: BBC News with Sue Montgomery. Student protests in France are continuing. Riot police clashed with pupils who've started fires at a number of schools. There have been injuries. Protesters have accused police of a heavy-handed response to their demonstrations. Hugh Schofield is in Paris.
19: The sort of classic complaints about underfunding, which are part and parcel of life in Europe these days, because there isn't any money to address all these problems, because the French government, like I know everyone else, is heavily indebted. I mean, it's not particularly worse now than it has been a year ago, which is why people are asking why now, and that's where these issues of whether there is a sort of hidden hand behind all this come into play, with the focus of accusations being very much the hard left and their leader, Jean-Luc Mélenchon, who is said by his opponents to be manipulating all of this in order to create confrontation.
12: The G7 group of industrialised nations has agreed to release 100 million barrels of fuel from stockpiles over the next 4 months. It's intended to relieve pressure on fuel costs. Nick Beek reports from Brussels.
20: Across Europe, diesel prices have shot up, along with the wider cost of living. So the prospects of a US diesel export ban squeezing European consumers even further focused minds. President Macron hastily convened the G7 and appears to have persuaded President Trump to abandon his threat. Yet another transatlantic rift has been healed for now. But the underlying problems causing this global fuel crisis have not been resolved. Nor can they be, while the wars in Ukraine and Iran continue, the Strait of Hormuz is choked and supply chains remain blocked.
12: The Spanish Parliament has voted down two measures the government wanted to introduce to tackle a housing crisis. The result was met with cries of shame by hundreds of protesters who'd gathered outside the building in Madrid. Guy Hedgeco is at the protest.
21: I think the government was hoping to get those measures approved, then that might help diffuse this protest. But instead, it's still continuing and protests are continuing in other cities across Spain as well. We've got a weekend of demonstrations here in Madrid. The activists and protesters who are taking part in them are saying that they want to see a general strike focused on the issue. But this defeat in Congress is a major defeat for Prime Minister Pedro Sanchez. And there's a lot of talk now about the possibility that he might call a snap election.
12: A militia group aligned with the Ethiopian federal government says the alliance is closing in on Mekelle, the capital of the northern rebel stronghold of Tigray. The TPF said the town of Milazat had fallen to the government, with unverified videos purportedly showing TPF fighters chanting as they drove through its streets. World News from the BBC. The governor of the US state of New York has vowed to close a legal loophole which allows offenders to avoid rape charges if their victims were willingly intoxicated. Kathy Hochul was speaking at a press conference to address the case of an alleged gang rape of a female student at New York's Cornell University 2 years ago. It follows a public backlash over the failure to bring any charges. The latest jobs data from the United States has shown a sharp slowdown in hiring. Michelle Fleury is in New York.
22: Hiring slowed sharply. The US Labor Department said the economy added just 29,000 jobs in September, well below the 80,000 analysts had been expecting. The figures for July and August were also revised down, with 60,000 jobs taken out of the previous estimates. The weaker job figures increases the chances that the Federal Reserve, America's central bank, will leave interest rates unchanged when it meets later this month. And the figures come at a politically sensitive time. They're the final jobs data before next month's midterm elections.
0: The mayor of Kyiv says a vital bridge has been hit again in a new Russian attack. In a post and telegram, Vitaly Klitschko said Russia was trying to tear the Ukrainian capital apart with constant destructive attacks on vital infrastructure. The southern bridge has been closed following drone strikes on Thursday. Thousands of people have held a protest in India's financial capital, Mumbai, demanding the resignation of the country's election commission chief over alleged manipulation of voter rolls. The demonstration marked the latest in a series of youth-led cockroach junta party protests, putting pressure on Prime Minister Narendra Modi. Hundreds of people were detained in the capital, Delhi, for trying to hold a similar rally. BBC News.
15: It's 18.06 GMT. You're listening to the newsroom on the BBC World Service with me, Valerie Sanderson. Student protests across France are now in their fifth day. It's an ongoing demonstration that's been escalating all week, with thousands arrested, hundreds injured, and many schools closed. At its core is anger about poor conditions in places of education and a lack of teachers and state funding. James Waterhouse has been out on the streets of Paris.
1: You can turn a corner in central Paris and find yourself in the bottleneck of what is this demonstration. Students are staring down riot police. They've been throwing shoes and rocks, and the police have now responded with quite potent tear gas. Students are saying our classrooms are in disrepair, there aren't enough teachers.
16: I'm out here today because high schools are really bad and they are falling apart. Obviously, we are not thinking only about us. We are also thinking for the generation after us.
17: We are here because the society of school is not good in France, and we want to change it. It's not normal to be 40 in a class.
16: Angry.
17: We are angry.
15: Well, for more, our reporter Pierre-Antoine Denis joins me in the newsroom studio. And we should say that scene that we just heard, that is playing out across France, isn't it? It's not confined just to, say, Paris or the main cities.
2: No, absolutely. It is on all four corners of the country, as well as the overseas territories like Guadeloupe, where there have been incidents across the country. Over 500 establishments were impacted. That just for today. There were more the previous day. So it goes to show that this picture is a countrywide problem for the government, for the education minister. Now, all of these establishments are not necessarily impacted by what's happening, but there is a movement of solidarity to say we are blocking our high school, we're protesting in the name of others as a solidarity movement. So it's important to show that and to say that this picture is not like every single high school in France is in a state of despair. But there is a flashpoint in Paris, in the suburbs. That's where this movement came from a couple of weeks ago, with images on social media, with people resharing pictures of rats going around high schools or roofs falling down. There were tensions as well in exam seasons in May when the temperatures were very high. We're reporting on the heat wave about this. And so this is the boiling tension that has been going on for months and led to this protest that have taken a violent toll as well.
15: You mentioned the violence, and many people have been injured, haven't they?
2: Yeah, exactly. On both sides of this event here, we've got several hundred police officers as well as students that have been injured over the last few days. And we've heard from student unions and students themselves trying to move away from the violence. Now, whether this violence has been instigated, pushed from different political parties, that is the main question that is being played out in French TVs nowadays and it's in these last few hours. The fact remains that, yes, on both sides, there are people in hospitals right now, people being injured, people being arrested, and it's almost moving away from the movement itself, which is all about we need to have less people in schools, we need to have better teachers, more nurses to care for us, as well as just better establishments. Seeing that violence sort of steers away, and now everyone would agree with that statement.
15: The government has condemned the violence. Are talks going on at the moment to try and end this?
2: Yeah, all afternoon. So the different unions, student unions across the country, were invited to meet with the education minister. He had said he had done a little press conference a short while ago where he talked about how from tonight there will be heavy conversations happening to try and reform the whole system and what he called the democracy in high schools to make a better communication between the students and the government. But the student union themselves said we haven't heard enough concrete actions and are calling for more protests next week from Tuesday onwards.
15: Pierre-Antoine Denis, thank you. Now to the deepening fuel crisis affecting countries around the world. The French president, Emmanuel Macron, says that G7 leaders have agreed to release up to 100 million barrels of diesel and crude reserves over the next 4 months. European countries have been under pressure from President Trump to release fuel stocks to counter soaring prices caused by the US and Israel's war against Iran and Ukrainian strikes on Russian oil refineries. But President Macron said it had been agreed the US would not stop diesel exports, which Mr. Trump had said was under consideration to reduce prices at home ahead of next month's midterm elections.
3: So within 4 months, we will release up to 100 million barrels of diesel and crude oil. We agreed that there would be no export restrictions or bans between all G7 members, and therefore that there would be coordination and cooperation, no exports ban on any category of products whatsoever. I think that this is a very important point because of the rumours in the market that were driving the prices up.
15: A correspondent in Brussels, Nick Beek, told us more.
4: Certainly, this is a crisis that continues. The cost of diesel, the cost of fuel, which many consumers right across the world are feeling. In terms of its significance today, I think both President Trump can say to his domestic audience that he's got the Europeans to release these reserves of fuel. And at the same time, President Macron of France can say he's acting in the best interests of his country and of the European Union. And he's managed to get President Trump, it would seem, to take this threat of an export ban of diesel off the table. But of course, it doesn't solve the fundamental problems that many people are facing here. In terms of the short-term impact, it would seem that this is really for the markets, because you've had European officials today saying that there is no sort of security aspect to this, in that there is enough diesel to go round. It's the economics of it, the supply and demand. So I think it's also worth pointing out that back in March, just after the Iran war exploded, there was a decision taken then to release some reserves of fuel. And that's not an instant turning on of a tap. It's a sign to the markets. And in fact, that first sort of tranche, that first decision, that hasn't been completed yet. They've still been in the process of releasing these reserves. So certainly this is a process that begins. And just in terms of the 100 million barrels that's being talked about today that the G7 have agreed upon, it looks like that half of that will be in the form of European diesel. So it appears that that was presented by the French, according to the reports, and it was enough for President Trump to look at this and say, yes, I can sign up to this. Of course, the United States being a member of the G7. So they do seem to have reached this agreement for now. But we don't know whether President Trump will come back in a few days or weeks down the line and make a similar sort of threat, and the Europeans will have to respond to it like they have done today, along with the Canadians and others in the G7.
15: Nick Beek. The governor of New York says she will close a legal loophole that allows offenders to avoid rape charges if their victims are willingly intoxicated. Kathy Hochul was speaking about the case of an alleged gang rape at Cornell University that was reopened this week.
18: If someone is too intoxicated to consent, it should not matter whether they chose to use drugs or alcohol. Voluntary intoxication is not a license for sexual assault or gang rape, period. But at the heart of all this is one young woman and what she deserved from the very beginning.
15: The alleged attack came to light after a woman known as Jane Doe filed a lawsuit saying she was drugged and assaulted by a group inside a fraternity house. While two of the alleged attackers were expelled, others faced lesser punishments, including writing essays. The details in a lawsuit of a seven-hour ordeal have ignited fierce debate about the culture on college campuses. Earlier, Carnell held a forum for students on campus.
6: Students deserve to know what our university is doing to protect us. We deserve to know that our university will believe us.
7: There was a lot of anger in that room. I was very angry.
8: Our administration needs to change, and it needs to change drastically, and it needs to change fast. This is a disgrace.
23: I feel like this is something that has been ongoing for many, many years, many decades, across many different schools. And yet the same result's still happening. So the question is, what are these institutions doing to be able to prevent this?
15: Well, Neda Tofik is also there and told the BBC's Ben Wright what we know about the alleged victim and the impact of this case.
24: We know that she is no longer a student here, that she dropped out after these allegations. She was a 20-year-old who was out for a night with friends, and she was part of her own sorority, and kind of at 11 p.m. In October of 2024, October 19th, she decided to visit a friend at the other frat house, the Chi Phi fraternity. And it's there, she says, that she was already visibly drunk. She had been drinking all night, so she was unable to consent to any sexual acts. But she said that she arrived there and the men started pressuring her into snorting ketamine. They plied her with other drugs and alcohol, allegedly. And then throughout the night, she says she was gang raped by several of the men, five of them. And her complaint includes some offensive, vulgar messages from that night from a Chi Phi social media chat group with more than 50 members. And that is what has really outraged people here. Those chats, one of them, one of the accused, says she's upstairs for free sex. And another fraternity brother later asks in those messages, shop still open? So there has been a lot of back and forth about this case because there was initial outrage 2 years ago, but Jane Doe's lawsuit and revelations that continue to come out about what happened have started to really change the perspective of people here about what went down. Because despite Jane Doe initially staying in contact with some of the alleged perpetrators, you know, on familiar terms, 3 weeks after that alleged assault, she went to university police and told them she was 100% confident she was raped. Her lawyer says after she got over the kind of guilt and shame, she realized the severity of what actually occurred.
25: So pressure on the police, pressure on the university, and it's become a huge story on social media, hasn't it? And the firestorm that it's sort of caused. The local mayor has, I think, proposed a ban on permits for Cornell events until the university reforms its sexual assault policies. Is this already being seen as a watershed moment, do you think, Neda, for US college campuses?
24: I think this is absolutely a moment that will go down in kind of the books about whether changes came from it or whether it continued to fail to put more protections in place for students on campuses. You know, I was at a town hall here at Cornell where a 50-year-old mother spoke after her daughter spoke. It was a town hall to hear people's concerns. And that mother said that she is still fighting the same fight against, you know, gang rape on campuses and campus culture as she was when she was a student. And New York's Governor Kathy Hochul, you know, she didn't just raise all of the concerns about how this was handled from everyone from campus police to the local district attorney. She also brought up a really important point about New York's laws on consent. Because while students here on Cornell's campus and other campuses are taught that, you know, unless there is an enthusiastic yes from a partner, that means there is no consent. New York laws state that if somebody voluntarily takes drugs, then that is considered that they voluntarily wanted to take those drugs and engage in sexual acts. And that doesn't mean that they necessarily couldn't provide consent.
15: Neda Tofik on the campus of Cornell University in the United States. You're listening to The Newsroom from the BBC World Service. A reminder of the main news this hour. There have been violent scenes outside schools across France as a dispute over learning conditions continues. The Indian airline pilot who was stabbed by his co-pilot during a flight from Dubai to Tel Aviv has been describing how he managed to get the door of the cockpit open, allowing passengers in to try and take control. Smit Makar told the Indian Prime Minister Narendra Modi he was determined not to let others die. He was speaking from his hospital bed in Abu Dhabi. The co-pilot is being held in the UAE. From Jerusalem, here's Lucy Williamson.
5: The prayers and messages of passengers on flight 1073 show how close they came. Mummy, they're saying there was a stabbing, this woman says. It will be okay. It will be okay. A tale of horror replaced by a tale of heroism. Their wounded pilot opening the cockpit door as his co-pilot stabbed him, allowing passengers to help. His wounds clearly visible as he was carried off the plane. In a call with India's Prime Minister today, Smit Makar gave his first public account of those crucial seconds.
9: I was fighting for my life in that moment. When I was lying on the floor, I could feel that the aircraft was plunging, and I said to myself while I was getting beaten, "This is the last push, Smit. Do it. The door is right there." Somehow I opened the door and everyone came in. I was trying to save myself, but I also knew that I can't let anyone die. "You've called to speak to me. I feel very proud. I wasn't feeling proud of myself before this, but I do now. Sorry that I'm crying in front of you."
10: Sumit, if you can't express your emotions in front of me, then who else?
5: Passengers, including two reserve pilots, then stabilised the plane. Plumber Yaniv Hayoun pulling on the controls to stop its nosedive. And telling Israel's Prime Minister Benjamin Netanyahu that he knew what to do from watching TV. Tonight, Mr. Netanyahu said Yaniv and his heroic companions prevented a disaster on the scale of 9/11.
11: The attacker underwent Islamist radicalization. He intended to crash the plane with all passengers on board. We are investigating whether he was sent, and whoever sent him will pay a very heavy price.
5: In India today, prayers for the pilot's recovery. If his attacker was backed by Israel's enemies, this tale of heroism could still spark conflict in the Middle East.
15: Lucy Williamson. The Indian Generation Z or Generation Z movement, the Cockroach Janata Party, emerged after the Chief Justice of India described activists as cockroaches and parasites. Well, now the movement, founded in May, has joined in mass protests in Mumbai as well as other cities, calling for the resignation of the head of the Election Commission over alleged manipulation of the voter list. With me is our global affairs correspondent Anbarasan Etherajan. Tell us more about this latest protest.
13: Thousands of people had gathered in big cities in India, mainly from the youth-led protest movement called the Cockroach Janata Party, demanding the resignation of the Election Commission chief, Gyanesh Kumar. The Election Commission introduced a special voter revision in the last 1.5 years or so, where it said all those who are deceased or ineligible or moved out of the country should be removed from the list. The once in 20 years, 25 years, they carry out this exercise. But this has become a huge controversy because millions of people have been left out, and some activists point out this disproportionately targeted minority Muslims. Now, people had to prove their eligibility by bringing in various documents, whereas in many places, in villages, in remote areas, people don't have documents or proper records. So it has become a huge issue for people to get their voter identification. And if you don't have this voter ID, then probably you may end up not getting many of the government services. And that is why this has become a huge issue. And an Indian newspaper called the Indian Express reported earlier that how two of the election commissioners out of the three had expressed objections to changes to these new rules. And that led to this mass uprising and anger against the election commission. And that's where this protest was held in different cities today.
15: And opposition parties are now also calling for the resignation of the election chief, aren't they?
13: Now, they have gained some momentum because Prime Minister Narendra Modi's BJP has been in power continuously for 12 years. But the opposition parties have been saying about alleged electoral malpractices, what they call as elections were stolen by the governing party, an accusation rejected by the BJP as well as by the Election Commission. Now, they've also joined these protests, and now they are saying that they are going to intensify these protests because India is a huge democracy, world's largest democracy, with tens of millions of voters. If voters are not given the right to vote, that hits at the bottom of India's democracy and against the constitution. And this has come as a big boost for the opposition. Now, with the youth-led movement joining them, they have now promised to intensify these protests. And this has come as one of the biggest challenges now for the Indian Prime Minister Narendra Modi and for the governing BJP.
15: Thank you. And Barasan Etherajan. And finally, a row has broken out in Egypt over a modern depiction of the skin colour of the pharaoh Tutankhamun and Queen Nefertiti. The authorities in Cairo ordered a massive mural in Tahrir Square featuring the ancient Egyptians to be painted over on the eve of Chinese President Xi Jinping's visit after a furious debate online. Well, the newsroom's Richard Hamilton, a former BBC correspondent in North Africa, is with me in the studio. So tell us about the mural and why this row broke out, Richard.
12: Yes, so President Xi was on a state visit. He was shown round the new Egyptian Museum in Cairo. The authorities had also commissioned about 40 murals to make the city look beautiful, including this one, which was 66 metres long and in Tahrir Square. And initially, the authorities really liked it, and it was portrayed Tutankhamun and Nefertiti. And until a row broke out online, and people were saying that the faces were dark-skinned. Now, if you look at the pictures, they're sort of golden colour or olive colour, and maybe at night they looked a bit darker. But this revived claims online that these figures were Afrocentric, so the revived claims that they were dark-skinned. And the authorities were embarrassed, and within hours of President Xi's arrival, they were quickly painted over.
15: Tell us more about this issue of Afrocentrism.
12: Yes, it's a wider political movement started in the 1960s, and originally it was to counter Eurocentric views of African history, and in many cases it was legitimate. But in this case, it asserts that ancient Egyptian civilization was from Black Africa. But if you look, for example, at the famous bust of Nefertiti in the museum in Berlin, her skin is clearly like a lighter pinkish colour. And the former antiquities minister of Egypt, Zahi Hawass, said claims linking ancient Egyptian civilization to sub-Saharan Africa are nonsense. And an Egyptologist at the American University, Monica Hanna, she said the thing is that the population of ancient Egypt was very diverse. So in the north, they were Mediterranean and they had olive skin. And then further south, in the Nubian community, they were darker skin. But as I say, this has really kicked off in Egypt.
15: Well, it's obviously a very sensitive subject. There's also an AI element to this, isn't there?
12: That's right. So youth groups that were making this mural, they consulted ChatGPT to make the image, and the algorithms seem to reflect opinions shared online rather than what was actually factually accurate. And the youth group later had to apologise and said they should have consulted specialists in art and archaeology. It's not the first time there's been a row. There was a Netflix documentary 3 years ago in which the actress playing Cleopatra was dark-skinned. So this seems to be part of the same argument.
15: Thanks, Richard. Richard Hamilton there. And the main news once again this hour, there have been violent scenes outside schools across France as a dispute over conditions about learning continue. That's it from this edition of The Newsroom. Thank you for joining us. In half an hour, it's BBC Conversations.
0: How hard can it be to find somewhere to live? In our conversations, we hear from Spain, where the eviction of an 87-year-old woman has led to widespread protests. Young people in Ireland, Nigeria, and India share the difficulties they face in getting a home.
15: That's followed by Crowd Science, finding out how shells are made.
14: The water has lots of different ions, and more specifically the calcium ions and the carbonate ions. And so these mollusks will take these ions from the water and react them to form calcium carbonate to make their shell.
15: And at 21 GMT, the interview sits down with author Kai Bird.
19: We read about Donald Trump every day in the newspapers. We hear him talking on the radio and TV, but no one really understands where he came from.
15: With news every half an hour, this is the BBC World Service.
20: I'm Adi Adedoyin, and this is Sport Today on the BBC World Service. Manchester City have filed an appeal against an independent commission ruling that found the club guilty of serious breaches of the Premier League's financial rules. City said the verdict contains material errors and maintained their innocence. We hear from the former Manchester United manager, Sir Alex Ferguson, on his recovery from the near-fatal brain hemorrhage he suffered in 2018. And we preview this weekend's Bahrain Formula One Grand Prix. All on Sport Today. 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
21: BBC News with Jim Lee. Fires have damaged a number of colleges as students across France continue to protest against poor learning conditions. Officials say dozens of school staff and hundreds of police have been injured in this week's unrest. One school's entrance is so badly fire damaged that the facility will remain closed until November. G7 leaders have agreed to release up to 100 million barrels of diesel and crude reserves over 4 months. European countries have been under pressure from Washington to act to counter soaring prices caused by America and Israel's war against Iran. Spanish MPs have voted down two measures the government wanted to introduce to tackle a housing crisis. The result was met with cries of shame by hundreds of protesters outside Parliament. A militia aligned with the Ethiopian government says federal forces are closing in on Mekelle, the capital of the northern rebel stronghold of Tigray. The Ethiopian military has made swift gains against the Tigrayan rebels since fighting re-erupted last week. The Organization of American States has approved a resolution urging Nicaragua to free political prisoners and restore civil liberties. Last month, Daniel Ortega's far-left regime banned its opposition from future elections. He had earlier said elections would be totally scrapped. Nicaraguan civil liberties have been crushed since protests 8 years ago. Amazon says it will give more than $1 billion to US communities that host its data centres in a bid to win over residents hostile to the AI-fueled construction boom. There's increasing pushback against data centres, with many people believing they are unsightly and use too many resources. The King of the Netherlands says he's personally affected by the conclusions of a study that said the royal family reaped huge profits from colonialism and slavery. The research said the House of Orange shares responsibility for the centuries-long survival of the Dutch slave trade. BBC News.
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20: And welcome to today's programme. I'm Adi Adedoyin. We hear from the former Manchester United manager, Sir Alex Ferguson, about the day he returned to Old Trafford for the first time after suffering a brain hemorrhage in May 2018.
29: I was terrified, actually. I wish I could say it was comfortable. I wasn't. And then, of course, this loud applause was heart-rending, you know. And my wife was with me, and she was nearly crying, you know.
20: More from Sir Alex Ferguson to come, but first, Manchester City have confirmed that they will appeal after an independent commission found them guilty of all charges relating to breaches of the Premier League's financial regulations. In a statement, the club said the commission's ruling contained clear material errors of law, principle and fact, and is unsafe. City also said it had filed a comprehensive body of irrefutable evidence in support of their position. We're joined by the BBC sports reporter, Jane Dougal. Do we have any idea what this irrefutable evidence is?
30: Yes, Adi. Sources have told BBC Sport that City are going to claim as part of the appeal that key sponsorship deals were funded by the Abu Dhabi government rather than the club's owners. Now, that's because Premier League rules allow state-owned bodies to sponsor clubs. However, back in 2024, at the original hearing, City's lawyers argued the same thing, and this was rejected by the Independent Commission at the time. Despite that, it's understood that City are going to stick with it. They're expected to continue contesting this argument. And just to remind you, the allegations are that the owners, Abu Dhabi United Group, which is a private investment company belonging to United Arab Emirates Vice President and Deputy Prime Minister Sheikh Mansour, are said to have topped up the value of commercial deals as part of a disguise funding scheme to the scale of £830 million. The club has repeatedly denied any guilt.
20: So will the same panel that heard the case hear this appeal, and what's the sort of time frame for it to be heard?
30: Yeah, so in answer to the first part of your question, no. The appeal panel has to be a different three-person panel from the original one. The original commission was made up of three people, each with many years of legal experience. But the appeal is now going to be heard in private by a new three-person independent commission panel, and each with a similar expert background in law. One section of the Premier League regulations says that an appeal hearing should conclude within 12 weeks of it being heard, and then a decision given within 30 days of that. So we're looking at around January. There have been many fears, of course, that the process, which has taken 3 years since City was charged, could be drawn out for much longer. But senior figures within football have told BBC Sport they see no reason why the case could not be concluded in total by the end of the season.
20: And if City aren't successful and receive tough punishments, it may not be straightforward for the players to leave the club.
30: Yes, absolutely. I think, though, a lot of players are going to be waiting for clarity on what the sanctions that the Premier League are going to impose pending this appeal. There is, of course, uncertainty over the club's ability to retain players, to renew contracts, to make transfers, and also whether

0: players have that in their contracts. The general train of thought is that any drop down the leagues for City could result in a mass exodus. But of course, there are some who may be convinced that City executives Khaldun Al-Mubarak and Ferran Soriano can prove the club's innocence.
1: Meanwhile, in the first indication of how the ramifications of this story could go beyond the Premier League, the English Football Association has also released a statement. What does it say?
0: Yeah, the Football Association said the verdict against City has significant implications for the integrity of the game. They also added, we are carefully considering the decision and its implications and will take action where appropriate. Now, they also said that they're going to consider monitoring developments closely. Because of the overarching powers that the FA has, that could mean that the governing body launches its own investigation. And of course, that could mean further sanctions.
1: And before you go, Jane, the lawyers of Rui Pinto, the Portuguese hacker and whistleblower who began this story by downloading and leaking thousands of documents, have responded to the news that he is to lose his security protection, which has been in place since 2020. What have they said?
0: Yeah, his Portuguese lawyers said in a statement that the move was a decision with dire consequences. They said the threats against him are not merely theoretical because he was assaulted in Lisbon last April. They go on to say his revelations implicated powerful figures with vast resources and numerous resulting legal proceedings are still ongoing. So they say that he's reportedly more vulnerable now than at any time since 2020.
1: That's our sports news reporter, Jane Dougal. You can follow any developments on the story on the BBC Sport website. Turning to international football now, and the European Nations League continues with a match in Paris between France and Italy. Both teams are two games into a new era of management, and this will be the first home game as France coach for Zinedine Zidane. Our football reporter, Manu Jasmi, is here. And for Zidane, his home debut is taking place at a stadium where he created history.
2: Yes, the Stade de France is the venue of his greatest triumph when he scored twice in France's 1998 World Cup final victory. But Italy were the opposition for his moment of disgrace 8 years later when he headbutted Marco Materazzi and was sent off in the 2006 final. What about 2026? What's going to happen? Let's look ahead to the match. We're joined by Italian journalist Daniele Verri and his French counterpart Loic Tonzi, who's at the Stade de France. Loic, how will it feel to see Zinedine Zidane at the Stade de France in a football capacity?
3: Hello, everybody. Yeah, it's exciting for everybody here. You can feel the atmosphere around the Stade de France right now. It's a bit crazy because there is of course, the stadium will be full and sold out tonight, but there is a lot of people coming from all over cities in France just for that game, just to see Zidane's first game in France as a coach, as a national coach. So, yeah. The atmosphere is buzzing.
2: Daniele, how do Italians feel about Zidane? I mentioned the infamous headbutt, but he also graced Juventus as a player.
4: Yeah, most definitely. I mean, he's been a true master of the game, and as such, I think we respect him for what he did. I mean, obviously, he headbutted Materazzi in the final in 2006, but as he said himself during the press conference the other day, he also did something good in football. So we know that he spent 5 years at Juventus, won the league twice. I mean, he won a Ballon d'Or and a World Cup final during his time in Turin. So he was a massive player, and everyone has a sort of fond memory of him as a player. Obviously, his headbutting Materazzi was somehow beneficial also somewhere for us. But, I mean, as a player, as a guy, it was fantastic.
2: Loic, Zidane made several changes to the team for France's 1-0 win over Belgium on Monday. So he's balancing being competitive with looking at new players. The formation is different. Some young players like Jeremy Jacquet and Luca de Cunha have impressed. Does it feel like a new era?
3: Of course, he's a new coach. Deschamps stayed 14 years as a coach of the national team here in France. So, yeah, he needs to change something. I think the big change was Kylian Mbappé not being a striker during the first game in Turkey when he played as a left winger. He stayed the captain. And when you move your best player in the pitch, that's a massive change. And, yeah, in Belgium, he changed 9 players in the lineup. He's going to do it as well tonight against Italy. You're going to have some big players coming back into the team. But yeah, he has 23 players available to play.

0: doing those games, and he said he wants to see all the players. And I think we're going to see more and more players in the next international breaks from Zidane, because he wants to see a lot of players before the big tournaments, before the Euro in 2 years now, to see what he can do with the player and to have the best starting 11 as possible.
1: Italy were booed off the pitch by their own fans, Daniele, last week in Rome after losing 2-0 to Belgium. Then they recovered by thrashing Turkey 4-1 away. So how's it going for Mancini so far?
2: I mean, the mood in football in general, and I would say especially in Italy, can change very quickly. And you lose a bad game and you're useless, and then you win in nice fashion, and then all parades back everywhere in the country. I mean, his appointment was obviously controversial due to the way he left in 2023, but if he does his job, I mean, if he takes Italy where they belong, so to say, no one will talk about it anymore. He started off badly. There was a lot of criticism, but we did really win a nice game against Turkey. Obviously, it's only the start. We only won one game, so there's plenty to do still, but he's a massive manager, and I'm pretty sure he will prove it.
1: Loic, France arguably have the best attack in international football, and the midfielders that Zinedine Zidane has used so far have been more forward-looking than the ones Didier Deschamps used, but they've had 2-1-0 wins. So is the best aspect so far the defence?
0: Yeah, maybe you're right, because he said during the press conference that the most important thing for him is not to take any goal. So I think the defense is an important part of the way Zidane wants to play with France. You said as well, yeah, we have maybe the best attack in the world, but if you have to score 3 goals to win the game, it's going to be more difficult. So I think the defense is always good. And that's the main part and the main goal for Zidane so far as a coach of the national team.
1: In Italy, Daniele, the issue of not having enough talented young Italians coming through has been a talking point for the last few years. Has Mancini shown any indication of looking towards younger players?
2: Well, I would say most definitely yes. So obviously he cannot go without some of his experienced players like Donnarumma, Tonali, Barella, whatever, Bastoni. But I mean, Pio Esposito, Caiote, Romano, Dumbia, Vergara, Zuma, Quadio, name them all. They're all in their early 20s. So he called up 34 players, and he also wants to see them all. But the main change is that 10 of them plays abroad, and 8 of them are second generations Italians. So this is something that Mancini, as well as his U21 counterpart Baldini, have done and are already doing. So he's trying to get a multi-ethnic squad. This is something that Loic knows better than me, but this is something that France also did after 1993 when they missed out on the qualification to USA 94. So it all changed, and we are going in that direction. It took us a long time to implement this change, but it seems inevitable now, I would say.
1: Final question to both of you, starting with you, Daniele. Italy have lost 4 of the last 5 against France. So does Mancini need to win this match the most?
2: To be honest, I don't think so. Because, I mean, okay, we beat Turkey away, but we are still the same, let's say, same Italy that has structural problems in their football world that missed out on 3 World Cup, consecutive World Cup. So obviously playing a Saint-Denis is a massive stress test for us. But I think it will give Mancini an important indication of who we are and where we stand at the moment. But no one expects Mancini to go to France and win the game easily, because this is, I mean, you see France, look at the squad, look at the players. It's massive.
1: What do you think, Loic?
0: Yeah, I think it's going to be a tough game for Italy, but for France as well, because it's never easy to win against Italy, even if it's Italy is not the same Italy as we've seen before. But yes, Zidane has a new era to build, and France did a really great game in Belgium, and I have to confirm it tonight, because it was just one game and one win away against Belgium, and you have to win and win again, like you said, Daniele, because in football, there is game after game, and if you can lose one game and win the other one really quickly. So yeah, they have to be careful, and I think it's going to be tough for both teams tonight.
1: Loic Tonzi, Daniele Veri, thank you both very much. Enjoy the match.
0: Thank you very much.
2: Thank you. Hopefully.
3: And thank you, Manny. That's our football reporter, Manny Jasmi. 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Now, to a special interview with the legendary former Manchester United boss, Sir Alex Ferguson. He has a book out called The Games of My Life and highlights 21 of his most memorable moments. It also recalls the day he returned to Old Trafford for the first time after suffering a brain hemorrhage. Here he is speaking to Nina Warhurst from BBC Breakfast.
4: I was terrified, actually. I wish I could say I was comfortable. I wasn't. And then, of course, this loud applause was heart-rending, you know?
5: Was it?
4: It was, and my wife was with me. And she was nearly crying, you know. One of these things, I think that there was a generosity of her support and recognising my time there. It was a long recovery, really, about 7 or 8 months. I wasn't allowed to travel or drink or anything like that. I always remember my grandsons coming to see me, and I lost my voice. I couldn't speak.
5: Were you frightened?
4: When I can't talk, I must be frightened. So I think the NHS is one of the most significant parts of British history.
5: Let's go to Govan High School. It's 1955. You're 13 years old, your first cup final, and you say about this, this was the moment I realised I really enjoyed winning medals.
4: We beat Castle Cup 6-0. I scored two. So the starting point of a career was there, and that's when I can look back in with a great satisfaction.
5: The flat that you lived in, the tenement flat in Govan, in Glasgow, it was the making of me. It's where I developed my inner confidence from my mum and my drive to succeed from my dad.
4: He was so proud of us, you know. And he was a hard taskmaster because I maybe scored a hat-trick, I scored a goal, and my mother would go, oh, it's great, son. My dad says, he never shoots. He never shoots. That's impossible.
5: So keeping you in your place, not letting you get carried away
4: 100%.
5: With yourself. Yeah. Let's go forward to 1963. Alex Ferguson is 21 years old, playing for St Johnston. Flu strikes the squad.
4: Yeah.
5: All of a sudden, Alex Ferguson's off the bench. Yeah. What happens in that match?
4: Well, I think it was the third person to score a hat-trick against Rangers at Ibrox.
5: Ever?
4: It's incredible. It changed my life.
5: Yeah.
4: And I say this to some young people, don't miss the biggest opportunity in your life.
5: Yeah.
4: It's recognising it.
5: Let's jump forward to a 3-0 win against Bolton at Old Trafford. It's 1995. You'll never win anything with kids.
4: Yeah. We worked real hard getting youth into the club again. They became the spirit of Manchester United. And apart from the great abilities they had, their desires, they played games as if they really meant it.
5: Yeah. Was there any point at which you thought, this might go wrong?
4: No, I'll tell you why I believe in myself.
5: Yeah.
4: The belief in young people, because if you give them the opportunities, there's two things that happen. They become real stars and they can remain loyal to you as a manager.
5: Could you read out from this? This is a notepad. I'm quite interested in the words that you've written here. Can you read some of them out?
4: Entry into preparation relied on instinct and knowledge of game, tactics, qualities, leadership, make decisions, preparation, determination, motivation, Churchill, Montgomery, battles, religion, armoury, patience, observation, withdrawal, McGrath, authority, presence, control, ince, the last one.
5: An ince!
4: He's crept in there.
5: So what is this stream of consciousness that you've written down here? You just know, words that you're thinking, remember these words.
4: It refers to a lot of things, the words in itself.
5: Oh, Montgomery, Churchill, Ince, OK.
4: I couldn't escape him.
5: Well, you did eventually.
4: He's a great lad, you know.
5: He was my favourite.
4: Oh, he's a trivial lad.
3: Sir Alex Ferguson speaking to the BBC's Nina Warhurst. To Formula One now, and Charles Leclerc was fastest in second practice for the Bahrain Grand Prix in Malaysia, while championship leader Kimi Antonelli struggled to find his rhythm at a dusty Sepang circuit. Red Bull drivers Isaac Hadjar and Max Verstappen finished today second and fourth fastest, But those positions appear to belie their underlying pace. Let's bring in the BBC's F1 commentator, Harry Benjamin. So it's the Bahrain Grand Prix in Malaysia. Just remind us how this came about.
6: Yeah, let's get our heads around the name first and foremost. It's come about because earlier on in the year, Bahrain is scheduled to be at the Sakhir circuit, as it has been since its inception. Couldn't happen due to the conflict in the Middle East. That conflict is obviously still ongoing and there is still a little bit of unsettlement in the region. And as a result, rather than rescheduling the Bahrain Grand Prix to be held in Sakhir, the Gulf States has funded the Grand Prix to take place, but at the Malaysian circuit in Sepang. So despite being about 6,000 kilometres as the crow flies away from Sakhir, it is known as the Bahrain Grand Prix in Malaysia, as Bahrain has funded the entire thing.
3: And what did we learn from practice today? George Russell and Charles Leclerc are suggesting that the Red Bull team are the ones to beat.
6: Yeah, you know what? Max Verstappen and his teammate Isaac Hadjar looked incredible. Red Bull look a lot more competitive. They've been steadily gaining momentum over the course of the last few races. Max Verstappen has been consistently on the podium for the last three races. Indeed, might well have been in the hunt for race victory just a week ago in Azerbaijan. So Red Bull certainly a threat this weekend. But the thing that's tripping everybody up so far is we've return to a track that Formula One hasn't raced at in 9 years, and the track is incredibly rough and it has no grip whatsoever. So that is something that all 22 drivers are really having to tackle in these early stages of the weekend.
3: And a quick one before you go, after his win last week in Azerbaijan, is George Russell still in the title race?
6: Well, he will absolutely say so. He's got an uphill battle to climb. 66 points is no mean feat, but in Formula One, things can change very quickly, and all it takes is another poor weekend for Kimi Antonelli, and this fight is well and truly back on.
3: And before you go, look into your crystal ball. Who's going to win this weekend?
6: Well, that's a really tough question. I'm actually going to go out on a limb here, and I think this could be a Max Verstappen and Red Bull victory. A bit uncouth, but it could be his first victory of the season if he continues his good form.
3: OK, noted. My thanks to the BBC's F1 commentator, Harry Benjamin. Next to athletics and the brand new episode of our warm-up track podcast. This season, the Dutch athlete Nadine Visser won the biggest gold of her career, the European 100 hurdles title in Birmingham. I was there alongside commentator Ed Harry, and we both thought it was her goal as she crossed the line. But then the officials started to analyse the photo finish. When did Visser know she'd got it?
7: Yeah, literally when I saw it on the screen. I did have good hopes because I did feel like I was maybe a bit in front. But I think 1/1000 of a second, I don't know if you can actually feel it. So, yeah. Only when I saw it on the screen, yeah.
3: What was it like, that emotion, when you actually saw it and it's me?
7: Yeah, like, I think the biggest emotion I felt was really relief. Because before waiting on it, I was really thinking, what did I do? This was unnecessary. What if? So, it felt a bit unreal. And I've never been someone that's like, celebrating like crazy, more like inside, or just calm. And now beforehand I was thinking, but if I win this one, I think you would see me go crazy for once. But again, it didn't happen. But maybe it was also a bit the way how it went. Maybe if I would cross the finish line and I would have felt it immediately, it would have been different. But it's also just me, I think. So, of course, I was really happy and, relieved and proud, but also not really realizing yet, I think, because I put everything I just said about how deep it actually was and the history. Of course, I put this somewhere in the back. So, I didn't realize how much it meant yet.
3: You talked a lot about your boyfriend since 2012, so he's been with you on this journey.
7: Yes.
3: And obviously, I can tell from what you're saying, he's very important to you, not just in the relationship, but in terms of your career. When you saw him, what did he say to you? Because, like you said, he told you that treat it like another race, don't stress yourself out.
7: Yeah. So I saw him a bit at the end of my lap I did with the flag, and he was there together with my coach. And there's such nice pictures that I'm hugging my boyfriend and that my coach is standing in the behind looking so proud, like a proud dad. And it's so nice. But what he said, I actually have no clue. I don't even know if he really said something.
3: Yeah. But what I mean is, like, it must have been amazing to yes, see him after the yes. journey that you've both been through.
7: Yes. And also, he is coach of the heptathletes now, and he's doing so amazing with them. So the days after, I could just enjoy watching the girls, and all, so two Dutch girls and one German girl, they all did so amazing. The two Dutch girls got silver and bronze. So yeah, it's just been a really good week again for both of us, and also same indoors. Yeah, it's just really nice to do together. Yeah.
3: I imagine they must have been very happy, because when I talk to people who have children who are competing or partners who are competing, as much as he gives you advice, once you're on that track, there's nothing else he can do. So there's stress that he probably won't tell you about that he feels.
7: No,
3: so that
7: yeah.
3: he must have felt,
7: yeah.
3: I'm sure he must have felt amazing that you did what he always thought you could do.
7: Yes. And also, as soon as I start about my race, he's like, what does it matter? People want to see, like, how do you call it? Spectacle, I wanted to say. That's
3: like spectacle?
7: Yeah, spectacle. And you gave it to them. It's boring if you win, like, with a few meters ahead of the rest. So, yeah, that's funny.
8: And, like, we're speaking now afterwards, has a weight kind of been lifted from your shoulders? Because you said, I've been the best European at all these global championships, but kind of in your own backyard in Europe, you hadn't won that gold medal outdoors.
7: Yes.
8: So what's that been like that now I have?
7: I know if before this week, if I would have, for a reason, had to quit my career, it would have been hard for me. And it wouldn't have felt like it was complete.
3: That's Nadine Visser. You can hear the full episode of her warm-up track in Sports World this Saturday. Plenty more sports on the BBC website, bbc.com/sport. It's also where you can follow any developments on the story concerning Manchester City, who said that of the charge that they breached the Premier League's financial rules. In a statement, the club said the commission's ruling contains clear material errors of law, principle and fact, and is unsafe. That's Sport Today. 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
13: Hello, I'm James Reynolds. Welcome to BBC Conversations. This time we bring people together from around the world. They're all struggling to find somewhere affordable to live. In our conversations, we hear from Spain, where the eviction of an 87-year-old woman has led to widespread protests, highlighting the country's housing crisis. And young people in Ireland, Nigeria, and India share their experiences of the difficulties they face finding a home. And here in the UK, 26-year-old Adam tells us about having to move back in with his parents.
14: It sort of leaves you quite dreamless. You haven't really got anything that you're working towards. The goal would obviously be housing. That's hard to get because of how out of reach it is. So it's quite demotivating. It's upsetting and frustrating, if anything.
13: BBC Conversations is after the latest BBC News.
15: BBC News with Sue Montgomery. Student protests in France are continuing. Riot police clashed with pupils who started fires at a number of schools. Hugh Schofield is in Paris.
16: Police fired tear gas outside a school in central Paris. The protest here, like in so many other places, shows signs of degenerating into vandalism and burning. The students themselves say they deplore the violence because it takes attention away from their grievances.
17: Classrooms are shut down, there's not enough teachers. We over 35 people per classrooms.
18: The guys who are making trouble here are not from this school.
16: Many of the people fomenting trouble are outsiders. The government thinks it sees the hand of the hard left, whose leader, the veteran Jean-Luc Mélenchon, is a strong candidate in next year's presidentials.
15: The G7 group of industrialised nations has agreed to release 100 million barrels of fuel from stockpiles over the next 4 months. It's intended to relieve pressure on fuel prices, which have surged since the start of the US-Israeli war against Iran. Nick Beek is in Brussels.
19: It would seem that this is really for the markets, because you've had European officials today saying that there is no sort of security aspect to this, in that there is enough diesel to go round. It's the economics of it. I think it's also worth pointing out that back in March, just after the Iran war exploded, there was a decision taken then to release some reserves of fuel. That's not an instant turning on of a tap. And in fact, that first sort of tranche, that first decision, that hasn't been completed yet.
15: The Spanish Parliament has voted down two measures the government wanted to introduce to tackle a housing crisis. The result was met with cries of shame by the hundreds of protesters who'd gathered outside the building. Guy Hedgeco reports from Madrid.
20: The government had hoped to defuse the recent wave of protests with its barrage of measures, which included preventing evictions and automatically renewing rental contracts. But now that Parliament has rejected them, anger at rental costs, which have soared in recent years, will once again be visible on the streets of Madrid and many other cities. Housing has suddenly become the prime issue in Spanish politics, and the failed legislation has raised speculation that Prime Minister Pedro Sánchez will call a snap election in the coming days.
15: A militia group aligned with the Ethiopian federal government says the alliance is closing in Mekelle, the capital of the northern rebel stronghold of Tigray. The TPF said the town of Melazat had fallen to the government, with unverified videos purportedly showing TPF fighters chanting as they drove through its streets. World News from the BBC. The Organization of American States has approved a resolution urging Nicaragua to free political prisoners and restore civil liberties. The bloc has created a group to follow up on a set of demands to Nicaragua, including that it establish conditions for fair elections and reveal the whereabouts of those who've been forcibly disappeared. Pakistani security sources say two Pakistani civilians have been shot dead, allegedly by Indian border forces near the international border in Punjab province. They said three villagers had walked a few steps beyond a border pillar and were targeted without any warning. The governor of the US state of New York has vowed to close a legal loophole which allows offenders to avoid rape charges if their victims were willingly intoxicated. Kathy Hochul was speaking about the case of an alleged gang rape of a female student at New York's Cornell University 2 years ago. It follows a public backlash over the failure to bring any charges. Neda Taufik is in New York.
21: Just over 2 weeks ago, the anonymous woman, Jane Doe, filed a lawsuit detailing what she says happened to her 2 years ago. At the time, the local district attorney determined criminal charges weren't warranted, based solely on information given to him by Cornell's in-house police. Cornell, in a statement, defended its internal investigation. But New York's governor has harshly criticized all involved, saying Jane Doe was repeatedly failed by those obliged to protect her. A special prosecutor has been appointed to take over the case and look at potential criminal charges.
15: Amazon has pledged more than $1 billion for U.S. communities that host its data centers in a bid to win over residents hostile to the AI-fueled construction boom. The money, to be given over 5 years, is set to go towards education, job training and energy efficiency upgrades. BBC News.
13: Hello, I'm James Reynolds. This time in BBC Conversations, the lack of affordable housing has become a global crisis. We bring people together to share their experiences.
0: No se puede hacer a una persona vivir durante siete años.
1: They are inhuman. You can't make somebody live for 7 years as I have done, with a machete at my throat. And then they cut my throat, and all just to make money at other people's expense.
13: That's 87-year-old Mari Carmen Abascal, evicted from the Madrid home she'd lived in for 7 decades. She was carried out on a stretcher after the company that owned the property more than tripled her rent. The case angered people across the country. It attracted global media attention, and several hundred, mostly young protesters, gathered outside her building, sometimes clashing with the police. Mari Carmen has now been told that she can return to her apartment. And as we record this programme on Friday lunchtime, Spanish politicians are debating measures to help renters. But as we'll hear later, rising rents and the shortage of affordable housing are not simply confined to Spain. For our first conversation, my colleague Rahul Tandon brought together Jaime in Seville. He works with the city's tenants union, and Javier and Sandra. They both live in Madrid.
22: I am currently living at my parents'. I moved back some time ago because after renting for a while, I realized that it would be impossible to combine renting with saving up money for a future housing purchase. If I wanted to rent an apartment by myself, it would definitely be more than 50% of my salary, if not 60 or 70%.
23: I rent house with another 3 people. We are 4 people. I would like to live alone, but in Madrid that's impossible unless you have a salary that's much higher than most people's. I would have to spend about 40% more or less of my salary on the rent, only for a room. But luckily my parents helped me out with it, because otherwise I think that now it's impossible for a young guy to rent a room, not a house, a room, and save money at the same time for, in a future, buy a home. That's impossible here in Madrid.
24: So not a good situation in Madrid. Let's just go to Jaime, who's in Seville. Is it any better there?
25: It's very similar. So salaries here are lower, and the rent is also lower. But it's the same feedback loop, right? So since you don't have a good salary, you cannot save up to buy a house in the future. Because now banks will ask you like 20% of the housing cost in advance if you want a credit or a mortgage. For example, in my case, if I'm renting and living out with my parents, I'm back here again. If I wanted to rent, I will spend more than 50% of my salary in rent, living by myself. I'm already in my 30s and I would like to live by myself and not with other people. So it's pretty much the same. The level of people that cannot afford to pay rent, it's incredible. And something that's going on now, for example, that we have many families living together in the same flat, you know? Mm. So they're sharing a flat and there's like 3, 4, 5 people in each room. And this is something like unbelievable in a society like ours.
22: I guess there's not just one person, one institution, or one cause. It's just a mix of things. So rent has been going up. There's global inflation. That's to start with. But then on top of that, inflation is affecting prices, but it's not affecting salaries. So salaries remain the same. That's on the one hand. On the other hand, Spain is clearly a tourism-oriented country, which is great. I think it's a good thing. But the problem is that short-term renting has become more lucrative than long-term renting. So there are a lot of apartments that are being rented for the short-term and leaving people without a possibility to rent. And then there's also these vulture funds that are buying not only apartments, but entire buildings to either rebuild them or resell them, whatever. It's a mix of things that are worsening a problem that was already there, that's been there for ages.
24: You're living at the moment with your parents, but if you went back out to look to rent again, are there less apartments now than there used to be?
22: I was checking the other day, and the cheapest apartment on Idealista, a website that's pretty common in Spain to look for apartments, the cheapest one, I think, was 750. It was far away from the city center. And if you see the apartment, it's a place that you would rent maybe for a short-term thing, not for a long-term. It's just crazy how much they've gone up.
24: Jamie, one of the problems here, and Javier alluded to this before, was Madrid's population, and I'm sure all big cities' populations are growing in Spain. But if you look in 2024, they added roughly about 140,000 people inside Madrid, and Spain is not building enough new housing either, is it?
25: Yes, I think like the percentage of social housing being built every year is less than 1% of the total. So it's a problem of not building enough, but also it's a problem of all the social housing that was built in the 80s and 90s that is now being privatized, either because the idea was like to have a 20-year only lease for these people, or just because they have been sold by the institutions, the public institutions, to, for example, vulture funds. And this is one of the things from the tenants' union point of view that we are asking the government to do now. Like, please stop this massive speculation coming from outside Spain into our housing market.
24: Javier, can I get back to you? You said at the beginning that you are not from Madrid. If these rents keep going up, will you leave Madrid? Will it become too expensive for you?
23: It's very complicated because I'm a journalist, so I have to stay in Madrid for work, but in the city center it will be impossible if this continue. In less than 2 years, for example, it will be impossible to live in the city center alone if the rents continue growing up.
22: Most of us are trying to find a house or an apartment that we can buy, because that's sort of like the only option that we see for us to be able to live on our own or with our couples. But again, the housing market is very expensive in Madrid. And I have friends who have had to move 30 kilometers away from the city just to be able to buy a house. We all want to build our own lives. And I think that independence and being able to live not only not with your family, but by yourselves, not having to share an apartment. You want to build a life on your own.
13: Sandra, Javier and Jaime in Spain sharing their experiences during our live weekday Outside Source programme. The protests in Madrid have drawn people from across Europe, sharing the same frustrations about rising rents and the lack of affordable housing. For our second conversation, then, we're going to hear from three people who've taken part. My colleague Rob Young brought together Tobias from Berlin, Aneska from the Czech Republic, and Steph from Ireland, who began by describing the protest camp.
2: There's a makeshift encampment, essentially. Like, there's a central tent where food is being distributed. There's people bringing donations every day. Like, it's almost, it feels like a little city has popped up within Madrid.
4: I think it's very telling that many people here are calling this a historic moment, which, like, it truly is. It has been such a huge amount of solidarity that we've seen with the people that are struggling with the housing crisis in Madrid. And the thing is, a housing crisis, it's not only like a issue here, you know, it's something that many of us are struggling with in our countries. And I think it's important to show solidarity and to cooperate together, because it is a systemic issue that we must take on. What we are most struggling in with in Prague is short-term contracts that we keep getting from the landlords. You have no certainty whether your contract will be renewed and how much are you going to be paying. So every year is like this insane amount of uncertainty, and you keep waiting whether you're going to get another contract. How much are you going to be paying? Will you be able to pay for that? I had to move several times in my life, I think 7 times in the last 6 years, actually. Many of us believe that housing shouldn't be like a speculation or like an investment, but it should be something like a basic right, or like a certainty that you need in life.
5: Now, Tobias, you're in the German capital, Berlin. The cost of housing was a big issue in the recent regional elections, which led to the Left Party winning. What is the situation in Berlin? Is rent rising rapidly there?
6: Yes, well, it hasn't only been a problem, a topic now at the elections, but for the past 10, 15, maybe 20 years. And when you look at the roots of the housing problems in Berlin, then you can go back to the 90s and early 2000s, where the Berlin Senate back then gave away hundreds of thousands of public housing units to international investment funds and big corporations. And since then, the rents have almost been doubled in Berlin, and the city has lost almost 250,000 social housing units to private actors. It's a problem that affects basically everyone, and it cuts across the political spectrum. And it's kind of the most common experience in Berlin, that You pay every month a large share of your income to the big corporations. And I think in a whole Germany, you can see that people on average pay 166 euro every month just directly to the pockets of shareholders of these big corporations.
2: I've been renting, or I was renting for the last 4 years in a commuter town on the outskirts of Dublin. And at the start of this year, in February, we were given a notice to quit. That's a termination notice from our landlord. So we got a full legal 6 months notice. We got everything that we were entitled to, but it was this sort of situation that after 4 years of making this house my home, my landlord said, I'm selling your house. For me, I was paying 400 euros a month in a house share, so we were sharing between five. The total rent was about 2,600 euros per month. If I was going to move into some other house share, I could have tripled my rent. So this is where I find myself in this situation now, where I'm living in a camper van in Dublin City with my kind of support network and my community, which ultimately led to me losing my job as well. So I'm kind of in this very weird and precarious situation where it feels like the only opportunity or the only option that I have right now is to fight this exact circumstance. So we, on paper, even though we have high wages and that we are a rich Western European nation, most people, most ordinary working people are living in this like chronic housing stress. This is not just my case, but this is a case of so many people, including pensioners, including workers, including old people, young people. Everybody is suffering the same way.
4: Mari Carmen was like a symptom of this, I think, like wider crisis. Again, not only here, but everywhere. As Seth mentioned, like there are working families, there are single parents families, you know, like a lot of people for whom renting is such a struggle and such a big uncertainty. And evictions are happening like all the time. Less people have such a huge amount of support or have such a community that stand up to them. But it's important to remember that, like, you know, our fight doesn't end with Mari Carmen, but we're kind of like aiming for a bigger systemic problem.
13: Aneska, Steph and Tobias, who've all taken part in the Madrid protests. I'm James Reynolds. You're listening to BBC Conversations from the BBC World Service. You may remember our first guest, Sandra, told us how rents had risen so much that she had to move back in with her parents. Well, that is the focus of this, our final conversation. We brought together Bemi in Nigeria. She now rents a small room, but previously lived with her parents. Priyanka in India shared a house with her mother-in-law in Goa after moving from Delhi. And Adam here in the UK previously rented, but has now had to return to live with his parents. Rahul asked Adam if he was angry about having to move back.
14: I'm definitely not angry because there's a lot of people I think would like to be in the position where they can move back with their parents. It is very frustrating though, because you're sort of sacrificing a life which you want to live, and there's just no way that that's a possibility at the moment. And obviously, as generations have passed, you're inspired by your parents, you're inspired by the journey that they've lived. And when that life that they've sort of played out in front of you is not gone the way that you want, out of your control, just because financial circumstances aren't the same as they used to be, it sort of leaves you quite dreamless. You haven't really got anything that you're working towards. The goal would obviously be housing. That's hard to get because of how out of reach it is. So it's quite demotivating. It's very, very frustrating, but I wouldn't say anger's at the forefront of my emotions. I think it's just upsetting and frustrating, if anything.
3: When I said, whether you're angry or frustrated, I was making a comment on your parents and living with them. I'm sure they're a joy to live with.
14: It's blessed, to be honest. I'm very, very happy to be with them, and they're supporting me in every way they can. So no anger in the house, nothing like that. It's very positive. It's just frustrating that this is how it's planned out.
3: I was thinking about my own kids and their comments about if they have to come and live with me. Bemi, looking to the future, you're renting that small room. Is it a possibility, do you think, for you to ever buy your own place? Or is that a distant dream now?
7: I actually thought of buying a place, but the reality of things, since I moved out, it just feels like that dream. It feels like a distant dream, yeah. Because the rate of things, every apartment that is to my taste, that looks like what I would love for a future, it just feels like it's extreme to reach, because these prices are not even coming down anytime soon. So at times it just feels like a fantasy.
24: And I'm sure, Priyanka, for you, you feel the same when it comes to Delhi. For people who don't know Delhi very well, I know it extremely well, so I know what you're talking about when you're talking about rent prices. Give us an example of how much those prices have been going up over the last few years.
8: It's not just Delhi. I think it's majorly the metro cities in India, Mumbai, Bangalore, Chennai. These are like four metro cities, and there are a few more that you can count in that. I tried living in the other cities too, and the prices are going higher. For example, if I was paying 20,000 rupees for a two-bedroom house earlier in a decent area, and it's a decent space, you know, in the house, I am actually paying like close to 35 and 40,000 now. So it has doubled over the years. Yes. And especially post-COVID, because I've seen a trend, especially in the major cities, that people are obviously coming towards the major cities. That's a very normal thing to do, which is to come and earn money there. Because there's more demand there, people who own the houses got this opportunity for asking for more prices.
14: Yeah, no, that's the bit I really wanted to hammer in as well, is that the prices are going up, but it's nowhere near in line with income whatsoever. So obviously there has been changes to income. We have raised minimum wage quite a lot since I started working like 10 years ago. But if you put these side by side to the percentage which housing is increasing by, it's not even scratching the surface. Similar to that position, obviously rents going up double is very similar to here as well. And that is insane, by the way. Going up by double in the space of about 6 years is disgusting. But then obviously you're not getting double what you earned 6 years ago. So I'm not sure where the expectation or where you're meant to fill that gap or to bridge that gap. There's not really a way to do it. You're just going to have to sacrifice things that you love in order to bridge that gap to actually save enough to get a house. But obviously if you're sacrificing things you love, you're then sort of losing quality of life to then strive for a thing that you don't even know you can attain, because it might go up even more.
24: I was struck by the word that you used there when you said disgusting. Do you understand why landlords have to put up prices sometimes? You know, interest rates have gone up so much.
14: No, absolutely. I mean, it's not an easy time for anyone. And obviously the increase in rent is, and I'm going to use the word again, it is disgusting. And that's not targeted at landlords. That's not targeted at housing associations or anything like that. It's more, it is just so difficult as a young person now to sort of live independently and to actually have a goal in life. Because obviously if you want to rent, you're then losing money and savings. And then if you want to pay a mortgage, you're then going to have to save up for a deposit, which you're then sacrificing more things to save up for. So it's going to be interesting how the future plays out for young people and how they're going to sort of not, I'm not going to say enjoy life, because enjoyment out of life is very subjective to each person. You might be able to spend £0, zero pence and have the best day of your life. But a lot of what people are into do require funds, and a lot of those funds are going to be used for housing. And it's going to be interesting how people will sort of satisfy themselves in the future, because it's not looking great.
7: Speaking of the same thing Oras said, we barely even have jobs. At the end of the month, you are gathering kind of money that might not even reach to pay for rent. Mm. The least anybody would do is either find friends. If there's a particular location you have in your mind that you want to live in, at least you can do find people, gather together, split bill, besides having to go back to your parents' place, because at times it can be very stressful to stay with parents, especially for those that do remote work. They just barge into your meetings. They want you to send you on errands. They don't care your age. So because of those little setbacks are the reasons why most of us want to be out. I have a friend that there were six of them sharing a two-bedroom apartment. Six people in a two-bedroom. So how they did it, they had to find a demarcation in the sitting room, divide the sitting room into two, and two people stayed in the divided room of the sitting room, two people stayed in one room, two people stayed in another. This is just how people are like finding a way to manage the rent challenges.
14: Very rightly, you said about living with parents. Obviously, you're then going to be used obviously for chores, for help, etc. And I feel like that's something that not a lot of people who have moved back in or haven't moved out of their parents' house have spoken about, is the fact that I'm 26 years old, so I'm aware I'm not really old. I'm not really young either, but at the age of 26, it's sort of, you are looking at an independent life. That's, I have had an independent life. I've lived away in the past. And now obviously there's things that you thought you grew out of, which I'm now doing again. I'm not sure if it's stunting my growth into an adult, but it surely does feel like it, because I'm doing things that I was doing when I was 16, 17 years old that I was then sort of, okay, that part of my life is over. You're then doing them again. And it's sort of, like I said, it feels like your development into adulthood does certainly get affected by living at home as well. And that's definitely something that I haven't heard many people talk about in the past. But when you're living with your parents, I'm going to say it how it is easier in a lot of ways. And I think in that sense, that easiness of life makes you drop your guard. And with the cost of living crisis going on, living with your parents is not a great formula to sort of prepare a young adult for the actual adult world.
3: That is a really interesting point that you made. Is your mum still doing your washing?
14: Yeah. I mean, she offers to do it, so I'm going to take the offer, but that's a, like I said, that's a frustration point in this house.
3: Final thoughts from all of you. It's been really interesting. You've given us a real insight into the challenges you all face. What's the solution then? I mean, is it rent controls? Is it governments building more houses? Is it subsidies for people on low income so that, you know, they can move out of their parents' homes? What would you like to see, Priyanka, that would make your life easier?
8: I mean, I think it will be a mix of all. Government should take responsibility of ensuring that the people, you know, of the citizens of their country should own the house, considering how the rental, you know, yield is so go high. But I feel like what's lacking is the intention behind it. Owning a house for the citizen, I don't think it's one of the big topic or the goal of when they preach for, you know, at the time of elections. So I would really like our government to kind of put this in there, something that they should target to, but I kind of don't have a very high hope, being honest.
14: I think a lot of the issues lie in house building. There's a lot of houses being built, not enough. And I think a lot of the struggles in the UK is actually planning. Actually, to secure the land to actually build houses seems to be a massive issue itself. So there sort of needs to be a rethink on how the planning's actually done in this country to build housing, because a lot of the time you're waiting 2, 3, 4, 5 years to actually get those planning permissions. In that time, cost is increasing because each plan that gets released is a cost. Plans will change, those will increase costs again, which just makes everything more expensive. It's very old-fashioned, I think is a good way to put it. And I think there needs to be a massive discussion somewhere about how new houses are being built, how quick we can get it done. Because at the moment, I'm not aware of many other countries that are so slow to do it than here.
7: For my country, those new houses are coming with exorbitant prices. If at all there could be subsidy along the way, it would favor a lot of us. And finally, the jobs. I keep emphasizing, if we don't have jobs, how do we want to pay for these things? So we should actually create jobs. So yeah, everything comes to play eventually.
13: Bemi, Adam and Priyanka sharing common experiences despite living on three different continents. Our thanks to them and to all of our guests this week. I'm James Reynolds. You've been listening to BBC Conversations from the BBC World Service.
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9: I told the story in detail. I told him everything.
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18: Millions of us down at the beach will have picked up a shell or two and wondered what gives them their various shapes. Turns out scientists across many disciplines have done the same.
26: Some of them have very exquisite, exotic
27: spikes,
26: spines.
18: That's a mathematician at Oxford University who's spent 15 years decoding the rules behind making a shell. Just one of the science-skilled seashell solution seekers we'll be meeting on Crowd Science, coming up after this.
15: BBC News with Sue Montgomery. Student protests in France are continuing, with riot police clashing with pupils who've started fires at a number of schools. Protesters have accused police of a heavy-handed response to their demonstrations. Students are protesting against poor learning conditions across the country. G7 nations have agreed to release up to 100 million barrels of diesel and crude reserves over 4 months. It's intended to relieve pressure on fuel prices, which have surged since the start of the US-Iran war. Spanish MPs have voted down two measures the government wanted to introduce to tackle a housing crisis. The result was met with cries of shame by hundreds of protesters. A militia aligned with the Ethiopian government says federal forces are closing in on Mekele, the capital of the northern rebel stronghold of Tigray. The Ethiopian military has made swift gains against the Tigrayan rebels since fighting re-erupted last week. The Organization of American States has approved a resolution urging Nicaragua to restore civil liberties for its people. Last month, Daniel Ortega's far-left regime banned its opposition from future elections. Argentina has said it will offer citizenship to foreigners who invest at least $350,000 in the country. The economy ministry said the citizenship by investment program would boost Argentina's economy. The UN says almost 6 million refugee children were out of school last year, warning that cuts to funding will only worsen the situation. The King of the Netherlands says he's personally affected by the conclusions of a study that said the royal family reaped huge profits from colonialism and slavery. The research said the House of Orange shares responsibility for the centuries-long survival of the Dutch slave trade. BBC News.
0: I was on 90 Mile Beach, which is this long strip of beach down on the Victorian coast in Australia. We got into the hobby of shell collecting. Like, hadn't really done it before, but we spent hours that day, like, going, oh my gosh, I've got a cool shell. Like, so many different variations, and they're all different colours.
18: You're listening to Crowd Science from the BBC World Service, the show that answers your science questions. I'm Marnie Chesterton, and this is Listener Tamsin.
0: There's this one particular one I found that looked like a zebra. The centre of it was almost a bit gold. It was so cool.
18: Days spent beachcombing left Tamsin with more than just a few beautiful shells. She had questions, lots of questions, and a confession.
1: Tamsin, you emailed a really funny email. So you said you had an embarrassing situation when it came to seashells?
0: Well, yes, I was asking my friend, like, where are shells from? And she just said they're all from, like, little animals. And I'd been pondering this for so long, so I kind of laughed that, like, after 26 years, I had no idea that every shell is just made by a little creature.
1: I, on behalf of Crowd Science, forgive you for not realising that shells come from animals. Because, like, they are everywhere, right? They're one of those things that I associate with beach holidays as a kid. And, you know, and you pick them up and you put them in the bucket, or you decorate your sandcastle with them. But they're just these shells. Like, I very rarely see them with the little animal inside them still attached.
0: Exactly, yeah.
1: So what is it you want Crowd Science to find out?
0: Well, I want to know, how do these little creatures make the shells? And also, why are some different patterns and different colours? Some are really small, some are really big. I'm just curious about why they're all so different.
18: So Tamsin's giving us the opportunity to explore the fundamental science behind these common but exquisite seashore beauties. What animals make them? And why are they so different? And why do some have bewitching patterns and ridges?
11: Come and have a look at the collection.
18: Surrounding me are floor-to-ceiling wooden drawers full of shells, and more on every surface. London's Natural History Museum has one of the world's most magnificent collections of shells, and researcher Dr. Suzanne Williams is taking me deep inside it.
11: I mean, how many rooms full of shells have you got?
16: There are many rooms. I think the current estimate is 8 million lots for mollusca.
11: We don't know how many shells you've got in here.
16: No, not exactly.
18: It's hard to think that these were all once part of a living thing. Suzanne has a collection on the table for me. Cones, spirals, some spiky, some smooth, and they're all part of one big family.
16: They're mollusks. So mollusks include a number of different groups. Some have shells, some don't. But the ones that make shells are either bivalves, so clams, oysters and scallops, or gastropods, marine snails and marine slugs. And those have, the snails have all different shapes of shell. So you can have turban-shaped, top-shaped, auger, ear-shaped. There's lots of different shapes.
5: That's a lot.
16: It is. And these are the tusk shells, which have an unusual little animal that you won't see very often, or chitons, which are sometimes called sea cockroaches in places like Mexico. And those are these ones with eight interlocking plates. Yes.
5: It's about the size of a rugby ball.
16: It is.
18: Mollusca is the second biggest group of animals on the planet, and their shells feel like treasures spilling out of the drawers and cabinets around me.
16: This is one of the largest gastropods.

0: and crawl around.
1: I love it. Through another room, into another room.
0: So these are conch snails, so the ones that you see in the movies that they used to use as trumpets.
2: These conch shells belong on a tropical paradise. There's a spiral of ornate bumps circling around one end and a long flared opening that leaves a hole big enough to slide your hand inside it. I want to pick it up and put it to my ear and imagine the sound of the ocean.
0: They also have big googly eyes on extendable eye stalks that can see as well as rats. And they move
1: that's
0: really fast.
1: Really,
0: it's really heavy.
1: Because this is quite weighty. It's a lot of energy you'd need to move yourself around.
2: From another drawer, Suzanne pulls out the shell of a mollusk that may be less pacey, but is genuinely something to be feared.
0: This is Conus geographus. So this is a very slow-moving snail, and yet it's able to catch fish. And it does it by firing a little harpoon at the fish, and it's full of a toxin that is so deadly it kills the fish. And if you think of how slowly a snail goes, if it killed this fish slowly and the fish was able to swim for a few minutes, the snail would never catch up. So it kills it instantly. It's really, really fast acting. So this particular species is responsible for a number of deaths of people. In the Philippines, this is known as the cigarette fish because you have just enough time to smoke a cigarette and then you die.
1: That's great.
2: Suzanne is really helping bring these mollusks out of their shells. They can burrow, swim, grow as large as a dog, and some can even kill you if you're unlucky. As we continue our rummage through the treasures in the Natural History Museum's mollusk collection, we reach a row of jars.
1: What's this fella?
0: So this is a prickly cockle.
1: And it's just got this flabby white tongue thing lolling out of it.
0: Between the two valves. Yeah.
1: Two sides of the shell, the valves. And so that's the animal that lives inside the shells, right?
0: Well, yes. And what you can see here is this big muscular foot poking out.
1: That's a foot.
0: That's the foot.
1: That doesn't look like a foot. That looks like a tongue.
0: It does. It looks definitely... It's very muscular and very strong in this species. And that's because they can actually use it to jump away like a pogo stick.
2: Tamsin, you got in touch with Crowd Science after realising for the first time that shells are made by living creatures. And I think we've grabbed some insights into the variety of lives these animals lead and the way that their shells help with that. And the shell's what's left behind. They can be so tough that they last millions of years. So how do soft-bodied mollusks go about making something so durable? A trip to the seaside is in order. Shell hunting time.
1: So this beach, big, big sandy beach at Wells next to sea, which is in Norfolk in the UK. And Leanne, can I get you to introduce yourself, please?
3: Hi, I am Dr. Leanne Melbourne, and I'm the Senior Curator of Climate Change and the Dynamic Coast for the Norfolk Museum Service.
1: Excellent. And you will be my shell guide for this afternoon.
3: Oh, I think I found one. So I really like the one I've picked up, which is a cockle, and it's kind of round and it's got these lovely nice ribs on them, and they're quite small.
1: And why have they got ribs?
3: So the ribs help them kind of burrow into the sediment.
1: Right, I want another shell. got one!
0: Found an oyster shell!
3: Yay!
1: This looks way less pretty. It looks kind of more like it's been sort of splattered together, like if you made your house in a panic as a reaction to something.
3: But you can also see on the oysters actually all of the predation that's going on as well.
1: Yeah,
3: like all of the boring from different creatures.
1: We're not the only species that likes an oyster.
3: Definitely not.
1: So tell me about how these mollusks form a shell. I mean, I'm presuming once you're born, you're in the ocean, you need to make a shell that surrounds you as soon as possible because otherwise something's going to eat you.
3: Yeah. As it's growing, it's forming the shell around it, which is to protect it from the wider elements. So stormy conditions, the waves, but also predation from other creatures that might want to eat the soft body part.
1: How does something small and soft-bodied get

0: the hard shell in the first place.
1: So in our oceans, in our seas, in the water column, the water has lots of different ions, and more specifically the calcium ions and the carbonate ions. And so these mollusks will take these ions from the water and react them to form calcium carbonate to make their shell.
0: I think I'm growing calcium carbonate in my kettle in my house because I'm in a heavily mineralized hard water area, and that's what I know as limescale, right?
1: Yeah, so it's all the same material, but what the animal does, they have this organ called the mantle, and as they're growing, the mantle is taking all those ions and laying down this calcium carbonate at the periphery of where they're growing, and basically like looks like chalk in there, and it's very easy to see on like a broken piece of the oyster.
0: So mollusks are taking minerals from the water and making chalky calcium carbonate. As they grow, a line of shell is piped out of the mantle. Back with Suzanne at the Natural History Museum in London, I get a closer look at this shell-building organ.
2: This is the mantle, which kind of envelops the animal and sits against the shells on the inside.
0: That white bit?
2: Yes. It's very thin. If you think of like an envelope that holds the animal, and if you think of the snail, it goes up the spire of the shell.
0: Ah, okay.
2: So the mantle comes up to the edge of the shell, and it's the edge of the mantle where the shell is laid down. And the animal first lays down periostracum, which is an organic layer, and then it secretes calcium carbonate onto this organic layer. And again, it's just right at the edge that it's growing. So it's laying down shell in a line, and it's just making the shell bigger and bigger as it goes.
0: Okay. So it's kind of 3D printing along one end of this blanket.
2: Yes, that's exactly right.
0: So mollusks have this sheet-like layer coating the outer surface of their soft body, like covering yourself in a bedsheet. And then the animal takes minerals from the seawater, concentrates them, and runs them over the edge of this bedsheet, where minerals mix with a sort of matrix or scaffolding structure made by the animal, hardening much in the same way as a coating of limescale grows on taps or in my kettle. But then what happens to turn it from something like a layer of chalky dried toothpaste into some of nature's most elaborate, diverse and beautiful shapes? That's what we'll be looking at next. You're listening to Crowd Science from the BBC World Service. I'm Marnie Chesterton. So far, we've been meeting the mollusks who make seashells and hearing how they build shells up layer on layer using an organ called the mantle. Now we're answering the next part of our question from listener Tamsin in Australia. How do shells come in such intricate shapes? Well, if there's a pattern, then surely there's a formula. That was the thought process of two maths professors at the University of Oxford in the UK. And with French paleontologist Régis Schirrer providing the shells, they have spent 15 years trying to crack those formulas. And it's looking like they've done it.
3: So we started working to understand how is this shape actually created, the very basic patterns, setting the mathematical framework for it. And every time we understood a little bit, there was always another mystery, another puzzle that we were trying to solve.
0: This is Alan.
3: My name is Alain Gorrieri, a professor of mathematical modelling at the University of Oxford.
0: And this is his shell studying partner, Derek.
4: Derek Moulton, professor of applied mathematics.
0: In their office, they've laid out all sorts of different shells from around the world. And there's one shape I can see again and again, the spiral.
4: One of the fascinating things about the spiral is that it's a pattern that's called self-similar. And what that means is if you zoom in or out, at every single scale, you see the exact same shape. And in a way, that's a very simple constructive rule. It says that the animal is always following the same formula to create such a self-similar shape.
0: So let's try to imagine that formula. The mollusk is squeezing out calcium carbonate like toothpaste from a tube. And it's the shape of the mollusk's body that helps define the line of shell that gets drawn.
4: These animals themselves are taking a shape that has sort of a coiled shape, so that spiraling shape is very natural for that animal because it is growing in a way that its body is already curved.
3: Yes, as the animal grows, the spiral creates more and more space in its house, its shell.
0: The mollusk doesn't swap to a different shell as it gets bigger. Evolution has a better option, which can get bigger as the mollusk grows. If you look at a one-year-old sea snail and a 10-year-old sea snail, the latter is just a scaled-up version of the same spiral shape. Mathematicians like Alan and Derek call this a logarithmic spiral.
3: The logarithmic spiral is so universal that you find some aspect of it in almost all seashells.
0: And once you recognise it, you'll find it everywhere in nature. So how do they make it? Alan and Derek have pinned it down to three rules.
4: Expand, coil and rotate, that's how we describe it. So expand just means that at each next layer of shell secretion, the mantle is pushing outwards slightly. So if you think of the shell opening as a simple circle, then at one time step and then the next growth step, the circle is slightly larger. Okay, that's quite simple. That's probably the easiest one.
0: So expand is the mollusk growing in size, as we've heard about. And then coil.
4: Coil, this is kind of what gives you a logarithmic spiral, is the combination of expand and coil. Coil is having a gradient in the growth along the mantle.
0: The gradient is the amount of calcium carbonate that's laid down at one particular point versus another.
4: So if you think of your circle again, and if we're thinking about building bricks of a house, if I have a smooth transition from short bricks to longer bricks on one side to the other side, then my circle starts to curve.
0: But a curve isn't yet a spiral.
4: If you just have that rule, you grow a donut, or a mathematician call a torus. But if you combine that rule with expand, you get a beautiful logarithmic spiral. The third rule, which some mollusks use and others don't, is rotate. And what that means is that now the longest brick, has moved slightly, twisted around the mantle. And that corresponds to the animal inside actually rotating a bit inside its shell with each increment of growth. If you add that rule, then your logarithmic spiral gets pulled out of the plane and you get this, what's called the helicospiral, like our towering unicorn's horn turritella, and most gastropods have that rule as well.
0: So there you have the building blocks of making basic shells. Expand, coil, rotate. But Alan and Derek aren't done yet, because shells can get really complicated.
4: Some of them have very exquisite, exotic
1: spikes,
4: spines, protuberances, all sorts of extra features. And the way we've kind of deconstructed the rules is that there are rules to make a smooth shell. And then on top of that, we've tried to uncover the rules that create all of these extra ornamentations.
0: And that takes us on to the fancier shells that are laid out on the table in front of us.
2: There's a shell over here that looks like one of those frilly Italian lettuces. I don't know, what's it doing?
3: Originally, when it was named in the 19th century, two different researchers at the time says, well, it looked very much like the frizzy lettuce, chicoria. So these are called chicoria, and they have these patterns of repeated spikes. And for the longest time, for 15 years, we've been picking up these animals and try to understand how a simple spike is being created. And we had this general framework where we call the mismatch hypothesis, the fact that the mollusk grows faster at some time than the shell itself, and create this elastic instability that creates a bump in the middle.
0: So a mismatch is when the mollusk suddenly increases how fast it grows and the spiral doesn't expand with it in its usual shape, but instead the mollusk pushes against the shell and deforms it, making a bump.
3: And this bump in the middle, because of the specific rule of a seashell, gets amplified. Every time the next iteration comes out, that bumps get a little bit sharper and longer and longer and longer.
4: Yeah, you can make that pattern yourself. So if you take a sheet of plastic, say a plastic bag, and you tear the plastic, in tearing the plastic, you stretch the plastic. So some bits of the plastic are longer than the bits of the plastic next to it. And so all that extra material, there's forces that are being created in the material, and the pattern that you see is the resolution of those forces.
0: The size of the mollusk and its mantle has forced the shell to expand, and that frilly, chicory, lettuce-like edge is all the extra material left.
4: Just a little bit of mechanical forces either give you needle-sharp spines or something that looks like the edge of lettuce.
5: Or a torn plastic bag.
4: Or a torn plastic bag.
5: I have to say, Derek, that you've made torn plastic bags seem more beautiful than I've previously thought of them.
0: So, Tamsin, now the swirling shapes and spikes that make seashells look so ornamental have been mapped out by Derek and Alan. They can put their formulas into a computer and watch it output 3D models that look just like shell shapes that have evolved over 500 million years. It's quite incredible, and I'll never look at a plastic bag in the same way. Tamsin, when you were combing the beach in Australia, it wasn't just the shapes that caught your eye. You wanted to know why shells are so colourful and patterned. One of the most well-known shell patterns is a rainbow-like iridescent shimmer called mother of pearl or nacre. And on the beach with Leanne Melbourne, I managed to find some.
6: I think I've just found the oyster shell that nicely demonstrates this, because look, it's got this really pearlized bit on the inside, and I haven't got that in my kettle.
1: No, that beautiful pearly iridescent structure is these kind of hexagonal bricks that interlock together, and if you cut through it and look at it under a microscope, it does actually look like bricks on a house kind of cemented together, which is really cool. But that structure, the way that light interacts with it and enters our eyes, means that we get this beautiful iridescence that we call structural colour. But interestingly, the structure of nacre, of mother of pearl, it's to do with the material properties to increase the strength of the shell. So that's the purpose of this, of the structure. But it just so happens that the byproduct of it is this beautiful iridescence that we all love.
0: So one of the most alluring effects in the shell kingdom is a happy accident of making a strong material. But shells come in such a gorgeous array of colours and markings. All that beauty can't just be a byproduct of practicality, can it?
2: I mean, the world is so beautiful and so colourful, but the colours have not evolved for our pleasure as much as we enjoy them. They are essential for the survival of many species, and they perform all sorts of different functions.
0: Back at the Natural History Museum, Suzanne Williams has been investigating the origins of the different colours we see in shells and their purpose.
2: Some pigments, some carotenoid pigments, have been shown to make shells more elastic, which makes them stronger, because then if something tries to cut them, they just kind of bend instead of breaking.
0: These bendy carotenoid pigments take their name from carotene, which is what makes carrots orange. But they can be other shades too. And when the mollusks eat food containing carotenoids, they flow through the bloodstream and so tend to give one overall wash of colour.
2: Carotenoids from the diet are usually yellow, orange or red, and that's why you get a lot of yellow, orange and red in the shells.
0: But not all shells are like that.
2: Can I show you something? If I just turn this on, you can have a look under the microscope. Have a look down there, you can see.
5: Oh, this is spectacular. This looks like really intricate beading work. One spiral that's just red beads and then black and white beads.
2: One of the reasons people have thought that pigment might be important and pattern might be important is that it relates to shell sculpture. So as you notice, there are lots of little granules and each one's different colour. So the black is located exactly on top of a little granule. The white is on a little granule. So there are cases where we see colour and patterns matching perfectly with shell sculptures.
0: So the bead-like dots of pigment follow the contours of the shell's ornamentations, like the spikes. But it's clear we just don't know enough yet to really understand why they're there.
2: Some colours and patterns are probably for non-visual purposes, so perhaps helping with sculpture or strengthening. In this case, we don't know.
0: And then Suzanne shows me that pattern can be just as perplexing.
2: This is a really good example where we think colour and pattern are not providing a visual function, because they have this thick, brown, hairy mat over the top of the shell.
5: This just looks like a shell covered in dirt, to be honest.
2: You can see in this one where
5: someone's dropped it in a really muddy puddle. Oh, and this one, okay, it's flaking off, and underneath you can see all the beautiful patterning.
2: These are called tint markings, the little triangles. They're beautiful, aren't they? It's the textile cone, and you can see it does, it looks like a piece of fabric with very ornate markings on it.
5: So that means it's making this beautiful patterning, and but it's not for show because it's covered.
2: It's not for show.
0: Then Suzanne pulls out a set of shells with striking differences in their coloration and markings.
2: These are pheasant shells.
5: Pheasant shells.
2: This sort of variation, you often get really variable shells when a predator has good vision and it fixates on a target, so it thinks, okay, this is what I'm looking for, this particular shell colour and pattern. And when there are lots of them, it keeps finding them. And these guys are safe because they've got a different shell colour and pattern and they're rarer.
0: But then when the predator's favourite runs out, you are in trouble. You're no longer rare anymore. You're just lunch.
2: Suddenly there's more of the other type of colour patterns, and then they become the targeted ones. And so having a variation in shell colour and pattern is sometimes a strategy for avoiding predation.
0: Tamsin, thank you so much for your questions about shells. It's taken us to mollusks, materials and mathematicians. Now, you may have felt silly for not knowing more about these glorious structures, and I hope we've done our part to rectify that. But also to show that some aspects of shells, like their patterning and colours, have scientists scratching their heads too. Happy shell hunting to everyone enchanted by these treasures. Tamsin, over to you for the credits.
7: 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The producer was Tom Bonnet and the presenter was Marnie Chesterton. If you've got a question, email crowdscience@bbc.co.uk or send a message or voice note on WhatsApp. The number is +44 8000 314 773. 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
8: 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In 60 Minutes, the interview.
10: We speak to the author Kai Bird about Roy Cohn, a driving force behind McCarthyism in the United States, who became Donald Trump's lawyer and mentor in the 1970s and 80s, shaping his approach to power and teaching him to attack and never apologise, says Kai Bird.
8: This is the BBC World Service, the world's...
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0: Hello, you're tuned into Pet Talk, your guide to all things pet related, from tips on care and training to heartwarming stories and animal related news. We have selected interesting articles from The Guardian, The Daily Telegraph UK, The Australian, and Your Dog magazine. You're with Leslie Heinzman and Adrian Grant on Vision Australia Radio. Today's topics include: should I get pet insurance for my dog? Humpback whales make a dramatic comeback, and the pet I'll never forget, Morris the Staffy. Our first article is about pet insurance. Adrian, you're going to start.
1: Yes, it's very relevant to me because we have a pet for about the last 18 months. We haven't yet got pet insurance, but after this article, we may consider it. Is pet insurance worth it in Australia? The pros and cons. And this is by Vedrana Nikolic. Should I get pet insurance for my dog? That's a question every new pet owner should ask. In Australia, pet insurance isn't mandatory, unlike some other countries, which leaves it up to you to decide whether it's worth it or not. So, is pet insurance worth it in Australia? Well, the answer is, it depends. The best pet insurance can be incredibly valuable when you are faced with expensive vet bills that need to be paid ASAP. There are various other factors that you need to take into account before setting on a pet insurance policy for your dog. The area that almost every pet insurance policy is designed to cover is accidents. So any decent plan will cover the cost of treatment caused by accidents and unexpected circumstances, and not your own negligence. Depending on the plan, this can include costs of vet consultations, hospitalisation, surgery, x-rays, and necessary treatments. Some plans cover only accidents, while others cover illness too, so they might cover the necessary treatments for most illnesses your dog might get: cancer treatment, skin conditions, tick paralysis treatment, and more. Sometimes the cost will be covered completely by the insurance, but more often than not, you opt for a certain benefit percentage, from 60 to 90% approximately. This means the insurance pays the agreed percentage of the vet bills, and you pay the remaining amount out of your pocket. In short, it's hard to say what exactly will be covered, as the insurance plans do vary. The important area is to check your provider's PDS, the product description statement, which will include a complete list of everything that is covered. It's crucial to pay attention to this and read the fine print to find what's best for your dog and your dog's lifestyle and circumstances. Does pet insurance cover de-sexing? Does pet insurance cover vaccinations? Those are certainly some of the first questions that pop up in the mind of a first-time parent with a puppy on their hands and considering pet insurance as an option. Well, here is the blunt answer. Typically, it does not. Pet insurance policies are designed to help protection for unexpected vet expenses. They are not designed to cover predictable or expected expenses, which may include things like vaccination or de-sexing, as these are costs that are foreseen and can be planned for. Kylie Mitchell, veterinary advisor and relationship manager at PetSure for MoneyMag. However, this does not mean those expenses can't be covered, and these days there are comprehensive premium plans and add-ons you can add on top of your plan to cover routine care. What this includes is not strictly defined, but some plans will cover vaccinations, de-sexing, and other costs involved in routine vet visits. Some will also cover dental care, while others will not. As already mentioned, routine care and predictable treatments that even healthy dogs need, such as vaccinations, might not be covered, depending on the plan. Pre-existing conditions are also very rarely covered by pet insurance plans. Other areas may also not be covered, which might surprise you. For example, some insurance providers won't cover treatment for an illness your dog was vaccinated for, but caught it anyway. What is often excluded are elective treatments, preventative care, behavioural problems, and anything related to breeding and pregnancy. As you can see, the picture of pet insurance in Australia is anything but black and white. It's not a simple choice of being covered or not. There are many nuances to consider and factors to weigh. To help you get through the process yourself, let's go over the main pros and cons of pet insurance. Pros and overall benefits. Firstly, peace of mind. The main advantage of pet insurance is giving you peace of mind in case of unexpected problems. Accidents, injuries, expensive surgeries, illnesses that you never expected but now require expensive treatment. In the unfortunate case that any of this does happen, you'll surely be happy to know that you can give your pet the green light to do whatever is necessary for your dog's health. Number two, pet insurance in Australia is better these days. In 2019, the pet insurance industry in Australia as a whole got crowned with the Shonky Awards by the consumer advocacy group Choice. In short, they didn't find any of the pet insurance policies on offer to be acceptable. From low caps on certain expenses to various minute technicalities in the contracts that greatly narrowed the scope of what is covered, there were quite a lot of complaints in the area. In the 3 years that have passed since then, many pet insurance providers have addressed the concerns of customers, and some of them are offering decent plans with reasonable coverage. Number three, there is a lot of competition in the market. There are more companies than ever offering pet insurance plans, which should not surprise us, considering that the percentage of Australian homes that includes pets is growing every year. What this also means is there is a lot of competition, which makes the insurance companies strive to provide better and more affordable plans. You'll always have multiple options and you'll be able to shop around. Just keep in mind that the cheaper is not always better, and make sure to review the terms of the contract in detail before signing up.
0: And now we'll discuss the cons and potential problems. Number one, pet insurance premiums can get expensive. Yes, you'll often hear the supporters mention that pet insurance can be quite affordable. However, that's simply not always the case. Pet insurance premiums depend on many factors, including, for example, the breed and the age of your dog. There can be a big difference in price between dog breeds. For example, French bulldogs are really expensive to insure due to the many genetic health complications associated with this breed. So says Uta Min, Choice pet insurance expert. On top of that, many cheap insurance plans don't cover a whole lot of areas, and if you want comprehensive coverage, the cost can add up quickly. Number two, your dog might not even be eligible for insurance. There are various exclusions and restrictions that different pet insurance providers impose. Sometimes there is an age cut-off, so older pets can't even be insured, while other times the option is there, but it gets more expensive the older your dog is. Furthermore, some providers might not even insure certain breeds or choose not to cover the things that worry you the most. Congenital diseases and problems caused by genetic predispositions are often excluded from pet insurance coverage, for example. If your dog has pre-existing conditions, you'll have a really tough time finding insurance that will cover your vet bills. Pre-existing conditions are usually excluded from insurance plans, but in some cases they might be covered, provided that they are temporary or cured. Finally, some providers might refuse to insure rescue dogs without known medical histories. Number three, insurance premium prices are not fixed. Insurance premiums can and often do increase. There can be various causes for the premium increases, but often it automatically happens as your pet ages. You'll generally pay less if you insure your dog while it's still a puppy, but that doesn't guarantee that the cost will stay low. If your pet gets sick often, this can end up increasing your future premiums too. Number four, you still have to budget for other expenses. A pet insurance plan that will cover all of your pet's needs is difficult, if not impossible, to find. While seldom included in basic plans, things like vaccinations, desexing, and dental care can sometimes be added, but not always. And even then, there might be caps on the maximum amount of funds to cover these treatments, which might not always be satisfactory. Number five, getting the money can be difficult. This problem can often be mitigated by choosing a reputable insurance provider. We are by no means saying this will always be a problem, but occasionally getting the insurance to accept your claim can be a real struggle, and that's not what anyone wants to hear when their pet is dealing with serious medical issues. How much for pet insurance in Australia? How much will pet insurance cost per month? It's quite difficult to give you a reliable range. Pet insurance premiums depend on a range of factors, including your dog's breed, age, ongoing costs, medical history, where you live, and more. But in recent years, the typical quotes for pet insurance monthly premiums for a young dog of a popular breed that isn't associated with any particular health problems can range from around $50 for the cheapest options to $150 for premium plans. Should I get pet insurance? Will getting pet insurance pay off in the long run? Well, you'll probably most likely need a crystal ball to answer that. This is a question that's almost impossible to answer. Pet insurance, just like any insurance, is about managing risk, and we cannot make sound calculations regarding incidents that might or might not happen, such as your pet getting seriously ill and racking up thousands in vet bills. But what we can do is sort of a risk stroke benefit analysis to figure out what is the best solution for each of us. If you ask individuals around you if pet insurance was worth it, you'll probably get answers shaped by the experiences of that person and their pets. For somebody who just got pet insurance and their pet ended up in an accident that involved an expensive intervention that was covered by insurance, it was worth it. For someone who has been paying for pet insurance for years but has a healthy pet that never required much special care, the insurance might not seem worth it in hindsight. That's especially true when we consider the fact that many insurers don't cover so-called routine care. If that's all your pet ends up needing, you'd probably be better off setting a bit of money apart for pet costs every month, rather than paying an insurance premium. But when insurance does come in handy is with those big unexpected costs that usually need to be paid immediately. The cost of surgeries or cancer treatment can easily get up to five figures. If footing that cost yourself would ruin you financially, that might not be a risk you want to take. And surely no one wants to come into a situation where they have to put a pet down because they can't pay the bills for expensive treatments. Still, that does not mean you should just go ahead and throw your money at an insurance company. Understanding the specific policy and what it offers is incredibly important, so make sure you do your research before settling on a pet insurance plan. And that article was entitled, Is Pet Insurance Worth It in Australia? The Pros and Cons. It was written by Vedrana Nikolic, and it was taken from the gentledogtrainers.com.au website. And you're listening to Pet Talk on Vision Australia Radio. It's great to have your company. Stay tuned to find out how a horse lost its vision and miraculously returned to the dressage ring. Our next article is called A Whale of a Problem. And let's dive in. This is by Marcus de Blanc Smith from The Australian. Humpback whales have made a dramatic comeback on the Great Barrier Reef in what is being hailed as one of the greatest wildlife recovery stories. But that success is now creating a new challenge for authorities. About 50,000 humpbacks, which were hunted to near extinction 6 decades ago, are now migrating along Australia's east coast, travelling north to mate and give birth in warmer waters. Roger Beeden, chief scientist at the Great Barrier Reef Marine Park Authority, said the resurgence of the east coast humpback population was one of the world's greatest conservation success stories. He said, "It's one of those great stories of global action that looked to protect whales several decades ago. Now we're seeing the full consequences of that collective global action in Australia, which has meant that we've seen a large return of whale numbers." Phil Coulthard, a marine biologist with reef tourism company Quicksilver, said in the 3 decades he has worked on the reef, the humpback whale population had increased very quickly. He said, "When I started in the industry, if we saw a whale, it was a miracle. We never saw whales up here in North Queensland. The famous Migaloo, which is an all-white humpback, really created a bit of hype and excitement for the humpback whale back in the late 90s. But it was more so in the last 10 years. Particularly, we've seen a lot more of these humpback whales migrating, not only into the common areas of the marine park, but also pushing in through North Queensland waters. We're now seeing with great excitement daily sightings, which we never had back 15, 20 or 30 years ago. But that success is now creating a new challenge," Dr. Beeden said. "As the Great Barrier Reef is such an iconic place that lots of people like to visit, whether it's for recreation, fishing, tourism, or for other activities like shipping, and you've got this number of very large animals, you have the risk of interactions," he said. "As close encounters between humans and whales rise, so too are offences involving people unlawfully swimming or interacting with them. According to the new Reef Authority data, possible offences involving people unlawfully interacting with whales on the reef increased sixfold last season, from 2 incidents reported by members of the public in 2024 to 12 reported in 2025. Dr. Beeden urged people to be aware of the rules when entering the marine park. The general rule is you need to stay several hundred metres away from whales and certainly stop your motors if you start to see them on the surface," he said. "It's okay if they come towards you, but make sure that you're careful when you're nearby those animals to prevent any kind of boat strike." Dr. Beeden said, "As humpbacks in the marine park were breeding, it was common for them to put on a spectacular aerial ballet display, such as breaching out of the water and slapping their large fins on the water." He said, "You don't want to be right in the path of that. These rules are for both the benefit of the whales and for ourselves." The Reef Authority's Mark Reed described the annual humpback migration as amazing. He said, "While it was an extraordinary conservation story, it did pose some challenges for reef managers because the space the whales are now using is used by so many other people and so many other animals that call the Great Barrier Reef home." And that article was from The Australian by Marcus de Blanc Smith, "A Whale of a Problem. Success Creates New Reef Risks."
1: Our next article is an intriguing one. Blind horse set for dressage return after it learns Braille. And this one was in the UK Daily Telegraph, August 2026. A blind horse is returning to the dressage ring after learning equine Braille. Milo, a 15-year-old Appaloosa, an American breed known for its colourful spotted coat pattern, lost sight in both eyes 2 years ago after being struck down by uveitis. The 16-hand gelding now relies on touch, hearing, and rider cues to navigate its surroundings. Owner Megan Scher, 28, said Milo used the feel of the ground and built a picture of the world around it. Since returning to its competition last year, Milo has won 2 horse show events, but it is hoped it will return to the elite dressage ring, competing against sighted horses. Miss Scher, who runs Debdale Riding School in Kidderminster, Worcester, said, "He interprets my pressure on him, but he also uses his own pressure of his hooves on the ground surface for his spatial awareness. He's using his hearing and feel of touch with his feet to feel along the ground. It's like a braille technique. He's also a lot more alert and he reacts quicker as his sense of hearing is elevated as a result of him losing his sight. Milo is just an amazing horse and hasn't let blindness stop him being a potentially world-class dressage competitor." Miss Scher has owned Milo since it was just 3 years old and spent years competing with the horse before the disease struck. Despite 2 operations on his left eye, vets were unable to save the horse's vision. Miss Scher said, "I was still at school when we got Milo, so we almost grew up together. We've been competing with him since he was 4, and he's always been in the ribbons. He won the Royal Windsor Horse Show. We were probably doing up to 12 shows a year before he went completely blind. He amazed all of us, and I became his eyes. We have developed a way to make it work." Against all odds, Milo returned to competition last year and even claimed first place at the Royal Windsor Show for the 8th year running. Now, Miss Scher believes Milo is ready to take the next step into dressage, often described as ballet on horseback. To help Milo compete at such a high standard, Miss Scher has developed a communication system built on trust, voice commands, and physical signals. She said, "When we're walking in areas when I'm not riding him, we tell him up or down for steps and then slow down. We talk to him like he's a human." And that article from the Daily Telegraph was "Blind Horse Set for Dressage Return After It Learns Braille."
0: And now from horses, we're back to dogs. The pet I'll never forget, Morris the Stuffy. This article is written by Kate Reardon from The Guardian. "We adopted Morris after he'd been abandoned in a park at the age of 2. The shelter named him Kai, but it didn't suit him. An old soul who demanded routine and treated walks as a favour to us, Morris was perfect. Incorrigibly lazy and happiest on the sofa, preferably on top of us, his only real motivation was food. Perhaps he knew hunger in that park and vowed never to meet it again. Among the countless petty thefts from unattended plates were some truly audacious schemes. There was the sandwich stolen right out of a stranger's hand, the birthday cake polished off tinfoil and all before its intended recipient tasted a single bite, the multiple raw baking potatoes eaten, this last crime caught on video, or we'd never have believed it. His worst moment came after a 12-person barbecue. Under cover of darkness, he ate the bones of 24 chicken drumsticks and a large rack of ribs, and paid for it with a 3-day sentence at the animal hospital, where successive x-rays showed the agonizing progression through his digestive system of 100 needle-sharp bone shards. Luckily, he didn't seem to be in too much pain. He survived and learned nothing. A couple of years later, he dispensed with a roast chicken so thoroughly that we wondered if it had even existed. The meat had obviously gone, but so had the entire carcass. The metal platter it had been resting on was clean and shining. The foil had somehow been replaced neatly on top of the platter. Forensic examination of the scene showed only a slightly misaligned chair used for clambering up and a single smear of grease. Even when Gray streaked his fur and he lost his hearing, we avoided talking about the end. This small staffie contained multitudes, and it was impossible to imagine life without him and his warmth, his groans, his hilariously selfish ways. Perhaps we'd assumed he'd go out in a blaze of feasting glory, but when he developed dementia, the terrible responsibility of deciding when to say goodbye fell to us. On his last day, like all those before it, he ate like there was no tomorrow. Of course he didn't know there wouldn't be. If he had, I think he would have been satisfied with his haul, which included posh sausages, Marmite toast, and his unlikely favourite, satsumas. "Where's Morris?" we always used to say, meaning, "Oh God, what's he stealing now?" Now it's taken on a new meaning, the disbelief that he's gone and won't ever be back. But we still have the stories. We're still so much richer for the 12 years our funny little Morris gave us. And that article was from The Guardian, written by Kate Riordan. The pet I'll never forget, Morris the Stuffy. And you've been listening to Pet Talk, coming from our Perth studios. My name is Leslie Heinzman, reading today with Adrian Grant. That's all we have time for on the show today. I hope you can join us at the same time next week on Vision Australia Radio, VA Radio Digital, or online at varadio.org for more interesting stories and articles. 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
4: Hello everyone, and welcome to today's edition of The Uncertainty Principle. I'm your reader and operator today, Barry Lavini. Today's program includes a metal that may conduct heat better than copper can, listening in on a bat eating a feathered snack, global warming played a very strong role in the Himalayan floods, the latest work on reading carbonized ancient Roman scrolls, and much, much more. But we'll start off today with The New Scientist, an article dated the 18th of September, 2026. It's by Leah Crane, and the article's entitled, Physicists Are Scrambling to Make Sense of Possible Dark Matter Signal. Following the possible recent detection of a dark matter particle, researchers have already come up with a veritable cornucopia of possible models for what sort of particle it might have been. We may have finally spotted a dark matter particle. But figuring out exactly what kind of particle it was is a daunting task. Even as researchers race to confirm they really did detect an unknown particle, physicists around the world have already started working out what sort of dark matter particle it might have been. The potential particle in question was found at the Lux Zeppelin, LZ, detector in South Dakota, and announced on the 1st of September. The detector uses a huge tank of liquid xenon to look for signatures of dark matter particles smashing into the nuclei of xenon atoms, which are expected to produce a burst of light in response to any collision that would be then picked up by the arrays of cameras surrounding the tank. The LZ group recorded only a single burst of light, and there is about a 1 in 200 chance that the signal was a fluke event rather than evidence that dark matter was there. But nevertheless, it is tantalizing. What makes the signal even more intriguing is that it was at a higher energy than would be expected if the particle were a standard weakly interacting massive particle, or WIMP, the simplest proposed type of dark matter. It's an anomalous event, says Henning Flaker at the University of Bristol in the UK, part of the LZ group. It's not what you would expect from the most general dark matter models. The fact that this high energy event was spotted with no accompanying lower energy collisions makes it exceedingly unlikely that this particle, if it exists, is a vanilla WIMP, he says. In the weeks since the announcement, theorists have released scores of papers digging into the data, searching for answers. The large number of papers is less a statement that theorists believe the event is a true dark matter discovery and more a reflection of the fact that, if it persists, its energy already tells us quite a lot about types of physical processes that could produce it, says Yuri Smirnov at the University of Liverpool in the UK. Many of those papers debate the possibility that the particle could be what is called a Higgsino, a type of non-vanilla WIMP. It arises from a theoretical framework called supersymmetry, in which every known particle is proposed to have a superpartner, with similar properties but different spin. In supersymmetry, the Higgsino would be the superpartner of the Higgs boson. A Higgsino is the simplest WIMP explanation still available to explain the LZ signal, according to Gigi Fan at Brown University in Rhode Island. It gives rise to a wealth of signals that could be searched for at different experimental frontiers. Plus, a Higgsino detection event is predicted to be unaccompanied by a host of lower energy collisions, matching the signal detected by the LZ group. However, the Higgsino has its problems. The most basic model of that sort of particle that could explain the LZ detection seems to be ruled out by constraints from other experiments. This doesn't mean the particle couldn't have been a Higgsino, but it does suggest the Higgsino in question would need to have had a much higher mass than expected. Many other models have been proposed to explain the detection, though. Among them are several models of dark matter particles originating in extra dimensions. While this may seem an unnecessarily complicated line of inquiry, these models were already being studied to solve other problems in particle physics, says Lisa Randall at Harvard University, a co-author of one such paper. In some sense, the data looks like it's calling out for something like this. It avoids the pre-existing constraints and fits quite naturally. An extra-dimensional dark matter candidate could both fit the LZ detection and explain why the fundamental particles have the masses they do. A long-standing puzzle, she says. Other models propose a whole dark matter sector with multiple types of dark particles. Right now, there is no way to tell which, if any, of these models might be correct. I don't think the data currently justifies saying one of these is the explanation, says Smirnov. Some of them do come with additional predictions, though, which will be particularly useful when trying to pick through so many ideas,

ideas could help them know exactly what they are looking for. Anomalies could come and go, as we all know, says Van. My take is that they provide us with some concrete targets to think. Is this expected? Are there new territories/questions in theory or experiments we should cover? No matter whether the LZ event is confirmed, some of these topics would lead to long-term research. And that article, Physicists Are Scrambling to Make Sense of Possible Dark Matter Signal, was by Leah Crane. It came from the New Scientist website, newscientist.com, and was dated the 18th of September, 2026. Also from newscientist.com and also from the 18th of September, a space article. SpaceX's Starship will orbit Earth for the first time during next flight. Starship's next test flight will be its first orbital mission. The craft will also release working Starlink V3 satellites for the first time, making the flight the first commercially useful Starship mission. The author's Matthew Sparks. SpaceX's reusable rocket, Starship, the tallest and most powerful ever launched, will orbit Earth for the first time within days. And because it will also release working Starlink V3 satellites, it will be the first commercially useful Starship mission. The company has announced that a launch window will open at 7:15 a.m. CDT, that's 1:15 p.m. British Standard Time, on the 22nd of September, during which Starship will launch from the company's Starbase site in Texas. The flight, Starship's 14th, will reach an altitude of 275 kilometres and complete 6 orbits of Earth over 10 hours, with re-entry and splashdown targeted in the Pacific Ocean to the west of Chile. This will make it by far the longest and most ambitious test flight of Starship to date. All 13 previous Starship test flights have been, at best, suborbital. Starship is made up of two parts, an upper stage, confusingly also called Starship, and a lower stage, called Super Heavy. Currently, SpaceX is testing the latest third generation of each section using a fail-fast, learn-fast strategy, more common to Silicon Valley than the conservative world of space exploration. SpaceX is several years into its development program for Starship, intended to be a rapidly reusable and extremely powerful launch vehicle that will take over the rollout of the company's Starlink satellites and be a central part of NASA's Artemis moon missions. The 14th flight will also see 26 Starlink V3 satellites launched for the first time. Thousands of these new devices will join the existing constellation of satellites that provides internet connections around the world. Until now, Starship test flights have launched only dummy test satellites. David Amato at Imperial College London says that an orbital test is indicative of confidence within the company that the rocket will at least survive the journey to orbit and the release of SAT. But he says that re-entry, where the company has faced problems during recent tests, may be another matter. In short, they're making good progress towards introducing Starship as a successful commercial launcher, says Amato. Whether Starship will be revolutionary, as promised by their CEO, will depend on whether they will be able to achieve a high launch cadence and on whether their design is cost-effective. Leonani Alconcel at the University of Birmingham, UK, says that the 14th test flight will be a key step for SpaceX. Not only will the release of V3 satellites help the company update its Starlink constellation, the new satellites fly in a lower orbit than existing Starlink satellites and have higher data capacity, but their larger size than previous models will go some way to showing whether Starship is up to the task of launching its proposed StarMind data center spacecraft, which are substantially larger.
I don't think it's a huge jump in operation.

0: operational complexity for the launch vehicle, but demonstrating the Starlink V3 delivery to orbit is a significant step, says Alconsel. It may not be as flashy as the chopstick catch for the vehicle stages, but it would be a big boost to their commercial capabilities to have both the already established high-cadence Falcon 9 and a proven Starship in their repertoire. Three of the satellites due to be released on this flight have been modified to include cameras that can scan Starship's heat shield whilst in orbit and transmit images to engineers on Earth. During the 13th test flight, the booster stage made its ascent as planned. But during descent, only 8 of the 13 engines intended to slow its fall reignited, causing it to make a hard splashdown into the ocean rather than the planned, gentle, simulated landing on water. Neither the booster nor upper stage will attempt to make a controlled landing on the 14th flight. Only 2 Starship flights have taken place so far in 2026, with Flight 14 due to be the third. The upcoming flight will also be the second since SpaceX's flotation on the stock market, which made controversial founder Elon Musk the world's first trillionaire. The number of flights has fallen far beyond bold estimates made in previous years. SpaceX officials hoped to launch as many as 25 Starship test flights last year. In reality, only 5 test flights occurred that year. SpaceX didn't respond to a request for an interview, but the company says on its website that there have been several modifications to hardware and software to address issues seen on the previous flight. And that article, SpaceX's Starship will orbit Earth for first time during next flight, was by Matthew Sparks, and it came from the NewScientist.com website, dated the 18th of September, 2026. You're on the Uncertainty Principle on Vision Australia Radio. I'm your reader and operator this week, Barry Levini. Next, we've got an ecology article from the January 2026 Scientific American. I'm reading from pages 15 and 16. The article's entitled Fine Feathered Snack. A bat tracker documents a dramatic mid-air hunt. And the author is Megan Bartels. The nearly 3-year-old female bat soaring into the Spanish sky in March 2023, it was just another night of striving to feed itself. But the bat's overnight exploits were about to become the stuff that scientists' dreams are made of. The greater noctule bat, Nyctalis lecioptilis, wore a high-tech tag recording its behaviour. From that recording, researchers reconstructed a dramatic and scientifically valuable exploit. The bat pursued, killed, and proceeded to eat a migrating European robin, Erythacus rubicula, in mid-air while echolocating to navigate. There was this crazy noise and movement and a lot of echolocation, and I thought, I've never heard this before on any recording, says Laura Stidsholt, a biologist at Aarhus University in Denmark and co-author of a paper about the observation, recently published in Science. It was quite magical. Greater noctules are among the largest and most endangered bats in Europe. Their usual fare is substantial insects such as beetles and moths. But in previous work, scientists analysing the DNA in bat poop had been surprised to find evidence of greater noctules feasting on songbirds, too, during spring and fall migrations, when the birds are active at night rather than during the day. The bats are typically difficult to study. But scientists at Donana Biological Station, an outpost of the Spanish National Research Council, microchipped local individuals and outfitted 14 of them with cutting-edge recording tags that captured altitude, movement and sound over 2 spring seasons, gathering incredible reports of the furry mammal's adventures. "It's like flying with the greater nocturnal bat," says Elena Tainer, a conservation biologist at Donana Biological Station and co-author on the study. The researchers reconstructed quite a flight from that startling recording. The female bat soared to an altitude of 3/4 of a mile, searching for prey. Then it apparently locked in on a migrating songbird, made contact and dove steeply, emitting echolocation calls amid the sounds of an ongoing tussle between the two animals. As the bat approached the ground, the bird let out a string of panicked cheeps before ominously falling silent. And then, for an incredible 23 minutes, the bat's echolocation squeaks were punctuated by chewing and crunching, even as the bat kept flying. "They're basically screaming with their mouths full," Stidsholt said, noting that, proportional to the bat's body size, the species' calls are among the loudest noises known to scientists. The researchers compared the bird's distress calls with existing songbird recordings gathered by other scientists whose work requires catching the birds in nearly invisible mist nets. The cries from the unlucky bird on the bat's recording matched those of the European robin. The researchers also gathered torn-off bird wings found on the ground in known greater nocturnal hunting areas. DNA testing confirmed the presence of saliva from these bats on the wings, supporting scientific hypotheses that the animals bite off and discard the wings after killing a songbird, as they do with insects, most likely to reduce the weight they carry while snacking. This aspect of the finding is particularly interesting to University of Wyoming bat biologist Riley Bernard, who was not involved in the study. Although the bats eat primarily insects, they have this behavioural plasticity to be able to tap into resources when they're available, she says. Bernard admits to some envy of the European researchers, noting that North America's bats are all much smaller than the greater nocturnal, too small to carry the tags used in this experiment. Danilo Russo, an ecologist at the University of Naples Federico II in Italy, who was also not involved in the study, would love to fit a small bat with this type of technology. "Now we have this amazing means of penetrating the darkness and their hidden world," he says. "I think it would be a complete game changer, just like in this case." The author was that of that article was Megan Bartels. It was entitled "Fine Feathered Snack." It came from pages 15 and 16 of the Scientific American of January 2026. Bit of chemistry now. We're going to the Scientific American of May 2026, page 20. The article is entitled "Thermal Breakthrough: A New Superheat Conductor Challenges Fundamental Physics," and the author is Rachel Neuer. Copper moves the world's heat. For more than a century, it has been recognized as one of the best heat conductors in nature, and this property made copper the go-to choice to cool electronics, industrial equipment, data centers, and power systems. But there's a new, record-breakingly cool metal in town. As reported in Science, a metallic material called theta-phase tantalum nitride achieved a thermal conductivity of about 1,110 watts per meter Kelvin, about three times higher than copper's 400 watts per meter Kelvin. And it works in a way scientists have never seen before. Our result breaks the historic ceiling for heat transport in metallic materials, says senior author Yongji Hu, a physicist and engineer at the University of California, Los Angeles. Given this conductor's superior performance, it has the potential to complement or even replace copper. Similar to the way pure carbon can form diamonds, graphene, or other structures, tantalum nitride exists in multiple forms with very different properties. Scientists have known about some of these forms for decades, but until now no one had studied the specific configuration Hugh and his colleagues focused on, in which the material's atoms are arranged in a continuous, highly ordered crystal lattice. In this structure, the researchers found that both electrons and packets of vibrational energy, called phonons, which carry heat and sound, encountered less resistance compared with conventional metals, letting them conduct heat better. The material also revealed a previously unexplored strategy to boost metallic heat conduction. In ordinary metals, phonons are frequently disrupted by collisions with one another and with electrons, reducing their ability to dissipate heat. In the form of tantalum nitride that Hu and his colleagues studied, the atomic structure of the crystal lattice lets phonons travel unusually long distances with minimal interference. This discovery provides a new direction for scientists designing next-generation thermal materials, Hu says. The study's findings are both exceptional and conceptually important, says Zhao Jia Wang, a mechanical engineer at the University of Minnesota who was not involved in the research. The team rigorously verified its measurements, which suggests they are robust, she says, and if the material can be manufactured at scale, it could have a substantial impact on thermal management for electronics, data centers, and energy systems. Hu adds that theta-phase tantalum nitride could be especially valuable as artificial intelligence gains even more widespread use and heat dissipation becomes a data center bottleneck. For materials scientists, the work could also provide inspiration to challenge other long-standing constraints. Do we truly understand where the real limits lie, or do the boundaries assumed for decades to be fundamental simply reflect our current tools and understanding? Hu asks. Now that the record has been broken for heat conduction, it makes us rethink whether other assumed boundaries in materials physics could also be broken. And that article, Thermal Breakthrough, was by Rachel Neuer. It came from page 20 of the Scientific American of May 2026. Now we're moving to connectsci.au. This article's entitled Ancient Bones Shed Light on Human Ancestor Transition to Bipedalism. It's dated the 19th of September 2026. Evrim Yazgin is the author, and Archaeology and Paleontology are the subjects. Comparison of fossil bone strength offers new clues about human evolution, answering questions about how our ancestors shifted from life in the trees to walking on two legs. The study, published in Science Advances, is based on analysis of fossils representing human ancestors from the genera Australopithecus and early Homo, ranging from about 1.5 to 3.7 million years old. Australopithecus includes more ape-like hominin species like A. africanus and A. afarensis, the famous 3.4 million year old fossil skeleton Lucy, discovered in modern-day Ethiopia in 1974. Homo species are more recognisably human. They emerged more than 2 million years ago, beginning with Homo habilis. Researchers measured the strength of arm and thigh bones to calculate the forces applied to them over the hominins' lives. This, they argue, provides information about how the human ancestors moved through their environment. Animals that move through trees have relatively strong arm bones. Humans who, unlike other apes and our ape-like ancestors, walk upright on the ground, tend to have stronger thigh bones. The team tested bone strength using CT scans to create detailed images of the bones and their internal structure. they calculated the thickness and structure of the bone shafts to estimate how resistant the bones would have been to bending and twisting. Australopithecus combined an ape-like upper limb strength with a human-like pattern in the legs, suggesting they had a unique movement strategy that has no modern comparison, says lead author Christian J. Carlson from the Keck School of Medicine at the University of Southern California, USA. Early Homo individuals were more similar to modern humans with strong leg bones and weaker arm bones. The findings suggest the transition from Australopithecus to their Homo descendants included a major shift in how hominins moved. We're proposing that relative limb strength is a threshold trait, a difference that marks an important and fundamental shift in behaviour between Australopithecus and Homo, Carlton says. The findings could help settle a long-standing debate about how much time Australopithecus spent in the trees. Some researchers say they spent the majority of the time on the ground, walking upright. The new evidence suggests they spent substantial time in trees. And that article, Ancient Bones Shed Light on Human Ancestor Transition to Bipedalism, was by Evrim Yazgin. It came from connectsci.au and was dated the 19th of September 2026. You're on The Uncertainty Principle on Vision Australia Radio. I'm your reader and operator today, Barry Levini. We'll have a quick break. When we come back, we'll find out about reading some scrolls from an ancient library in the Roman town of Herculaneum.
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0: Now we're going to go again to connectsci.au, dated the 17th of September. This article is entitled Revealing Lost Words on the Herculaneum Scrolls Using Lead and AI. And the author is Evrim Yazgin. A team of scientists believe they are a step closer to unravelling the mysteries of an ancient library that was frozen in time when Italy's Mount Vesuvius erupted in the year 79 AD. The eruption. Vesuvius is about 9 kilometres east of modern-day Napoli, Naples. It is known for destroying the Roman cities of Pompeii and Herculaneum nearly 2,000 years ago. Roman author and lawyer Pliny the Younger, then just a 17-year-old student, wrote a famous account of the eruption which he witnessed from across the Bay of Naples. Pompeii is perhaps most well known for the body casts of people and even animals who died during the eruption. Hot ash and pyroclastic flows, high-speed gas and other volcanic matter, buried the residents of the Roman town, killing them instantly from thermal shock. Organic material in their bodies slowly decomposed inside the hardened ash over the centuries, leaving empty, hollow moulds of the deceased. In the mid-19th century, Italian archaeologist Giuseppe Fiorelli developed a technique involving pouring liquid plaster into these cavities to create casts of the bodies. but more recent research has shown that bones and DNA are often preserved inside. Archaeologists at Pompeii and Herculaneum have also been able to learn through the exceptionally well-preserved sites about Roman building techniques, and even found a human brain turned to glass by the intense heat of the eruption. Only known ancient library. One find at Herculaneum has, quite literally, more to say than others. It is an ancient library in a villa, likely owned by a member of the high-ranking Piso family. Hundreds of scrolls were discovered in 1752, hidden beneath about 20 metres of rock and ash. These scrolls were carbonised, basically turned into brittle charcoal, by temperatures estimated to range from 400 degrees C to 900 degrees C. This process left the tightly rolled scrolls incredibly fragile, but also astonishingly well preserved. Early researchers, eager to open and read the scrolls, inadvertently destroyed many of them. Those that have been recovered so far contain philosophical treatises, mostly from the Epicurean school, which taught that happiness is the pursuit of simple pleasures such as friendship and peace of mind. Most of these texts were authored by Philodemus of Gadara, circa 110 to 40 BCE, but others include works by Epicurus himself. The library also contains a few Stoic texts and Latin texts, including an epic poem on the Battle of Actium. The Herculaneum vault of hundreds of scrolls is the only known intact library from classical antiquity. Archaeologists believe the unread texts on the hundreds of still rolled up papyri are all new to us. Reading them has become a holy grail for global archaeology. A new way to read. There have been advancements in recent years, spurred on by AI technologies and X-ray tomography of the scrolls, to read the texts that were carbonized millennia ago. Among them is the Vesuvius Challenge, which offers cash prizes to anyone who can decipher the scrolls that it has imaged. In 2023, the first 140 characters of an X-rayed scroll were read. Earlier this year, an international team virtually unwrapped and read the first full Herculaneum papyrus. But the Vesuvius Challenge is based on 13 scrolls which are relatively easy to read. In other scrolls, the ink is virtually indistinguishable from the papyrus in standard micro-CT scans. Many of the hundreds of scrolls have also been severely contorted under the weight of 20 metres of ash and rock, making them less symmetrical than the ones in the Vesuvius Challenge. So, while the breakthroughs are impressive, uncovering all the mysteries in the library will require more powerful methods. A new paper published in the journal PLOS1 suggests a clever new method to read the fragile scrolls based on the chemistry of the ancient ink used by Roman scholars. The problem that we found with the scrolls is that the ink they used in antiquity is the same ink we used today, says Douglas Seiler, first author and affiliate of the University of California, Berkeley, in the US, in an interview with Connect Sci News. It's carbon-based ink and carbon papyrus. This is the essence of the problem. Unless you get very lucky with a specific scroll, the carbon ink text and carbon paper it's written on are very hard to distinguish, even with high-powered micro-CT scans and AI algorithms trained to find the faintest trace of writing. So, what's unique about our proof is that someone took these little fragments that are all over the museum in Naples and scanned them to look for elemental components, Seiler continues. We don't know how lead got in there. but there was lead in some of the fragments. I was reading this 6 years ago and I had an idea that, well, maybe we should be scanning these scrolls for the presence of lead. I reached out to a couple of people and they said, yeah, that's nice, Doug, but is it going to work? The method. To test whether the presence of lead could be detected in carbonized scrolls, Seiler and his colleagues made their own scrolls at his home lab. They wrote out texts from the Bible, excerpts from the TV show Outer Limits, and passages from famous literature on papyrus roughly 30 centimetres by 4 metres long. These were then tightly rolled before being burned without oxygen to match the conditions that carbonized the scrolls in the ancient library at Herculaneum. And we changed the amount of lead in each line. So the goal was, since we know lead really likes X-rays and it just lights up, it'd be much easier to read these scrolls, Seiler says. I sent them to one of the co-authors at NIST, which is the National Institute of Standards and Technology, and we didn't tell them what it said. We single-blinded it. You couldn't open them. They're fragile. And they were able to decode the letters very easily, actually. If there's any lead in the ink in these Herculaneum scrolls, we will have a much better chance of reading it, Seiler says. Even though the Vesuvius Challenge people are reading some of the scrolls now, some of the scrolls are dented and contorted and crushed. Our method will be very beneficial if they find lead in there. This would be the way to look at them, to scan them, and to look for a lead signature. The team can then use an AI algorithm trained on datasets based on the lab-made scrolls to find letters or words in the real things. We can make reasonable facsimiles of scrolls and train our computer to say, what does an S look like? And then you can look at the images from the real scroll. So AI is good for training datasets to find letters, Seiler explains. Ancient secrets revealed. While lead is a common modern additive in paints and inks as a drying agent, how it ended up in ancient inks remains a mystery. Seiler is a retired inventor and is a researcher volunteer at UC Berkeley. He's the first to admit his limited knowledge of the archaeological questions involved, but he has had many conversations with his co-authors who are experts in their fields about these questions. The carbon-based ink was made mostly from soot or charcoal mixed with water and a gum binder. Some people think that there was lead in the water because the Romans used lead to hold pipes together, Seiler says. Some people say it was a drying agent. The long and short of it? Nobody knows why there's lead in the ink. The good news is that there's lead in the ink, Seiler says. Seiler says it's possible that this method could be applied to other ancient texts. If there's lead in ink and the document is messed up, we can get it to light up, he says. In fact, there could be other elements. Sometimes I hear there's copper ions, but lead was pretty pronounced back in Roman times. They used it in pipes, jugs, glasses. It's a pretty prominent element. If lead is in a papyrus, a pamphlet, or any type of written cloth or animal skin, we would be able to scan that and find and read the letters. I just don't know if that exists, Seiler says. He emphasizes how significant and unique the library at Herculaneum is. It's the only ancient library with philosophical texts that's left. Papyrus rots. The only papyrus we find are in tombs in Egypt because it's dry. Unfortunately, Seiler notes, the Library of Alexandria in Egypt, one of the largest and most famous libraries of the ancient world, was damaged during fires and wars under Roman rule. This is an intact library. This is mostly all Latin. The guy who owned the house was Caesar's uncle. He was a billionaire in today's dollars, Seiler adds. What I hear from my archaeology and papyrus friends is that they think there's another library. It would be exciting to find something new. Ancient poems by Sappho or something, he adds. I've had a lot of fun with good people. And that article, Revealing Lost Words on the Herculaneum Scrolls Using Lead and AI, was by Evrim Yazgin. It was dated the 17th of September 2026, and I was reading from connectsci.au. You're on The Uncertainty Principle on Vision Australia Radio. I'm your reader and operator today, Barry Levini. Now we're going to the New York Times of the 16th of September. This article's entitled Warming Played Very Strong Role in Himalayan Floods, study finds. Rising temperatures contributed to the disaster by destabilizing the permafrost and ice around the collapsed rock, scientists concluded. And the author is Raymond Zong. Industrial emissions have significantly warmed the snow-capped Himalayan region, where a rock collapse caused devastating floods in Nepal and Tibet last month, researchers concluded in a report published Thursday in London. Rising temperatures very likely contributed to the disaster by destabilizing the ice and permafrost that underlay the mountain slopes, the report said. The authors of the report, one of the first comprehensive scientific assessments of the catastrophe, acknowledged that climate change wasn't the sole factor behind the floods. A 2015 earthquake in Nepal might also have been a factor in priming the slope, near the country's border with Tibet, to fall apart, the researchers said. The tumbling ice and debris combined with water and sediment in the valleys below last month to create a wall of mud that roared through towns, bridges, and hydropower facilities. Still, the new findings established that human-caused warming had a very strong linkage to the disaster, said one of the report's authors, Manjit Dhakal, who leads the South Asia office of the research group Climate Analytics. Evidence of this connection could inform Nepal's request for financial help from the United Nations Fund for Climate Aid. 3 weeks after the disaster, the death toll stands at over 1,300. Thousands more people remain unaccounted for and are likely buried in the mud. Nepal estimates it will cost $5 billion to recover and rebuild. The new assessment of the floods was prepared by 24 researchers from around the globe and published by World Weather Attribution, a scientific initiative that evaluates the role of human-caused climate change in weather disasters. The report has not yet been published in a peer-reviewed journal. The researchers found that the days leading up to the floods were much warmer than usual around the northern face of Langtang Lirang, the mountain where the rock and ice avalanche occurred. At the elevation where the rock detached, roughly 17,000 feet, the high temperatures that week were around 54 degrees Fahrenheit, more than 12 degrees Fahrenheit above normal, the researchers found. July and August in the area were unusually warm overall, as global temperatures tied the record for Earth's hottest month. Global warming driven by burning fossil fuels has raised the mercury significantly around the high peaks of this part of the Himalayas compared with pre-industrial levels, the scientists found. Over the decades, that has exposed the permafrost within the rocky slopes to above freezing conditions more frequently. In high mountains, permafrost, a mixture of soil and sediment held together by ice, acts as a sealant, keeping water from percolating into cracks in the bedrock. So when permafrost thaws, more water can seep in. Then, when the water refreezes, it pries the cracks open wider and weakens the rock, said Walter Immerziel, a mountain hydrologist at Utrecht University in the Netherlands, who contributed to the new report. Higher temperatures have also shrunk the glacier on Langtang Lirang that had been helping to support part of the mountainside, Dr. Rimizeel said. The glacier's retreat occurred gradually for nearly two centuries before accelerating in 2010 when it began to lose around 2% of its area per year, he said. Something else that may have added to the deluge caused by the plunging ice and rock was the exceptionally large amount of snow that fell in the region last October and November, the researchers said. Extra rain or melted snow can also infiltrate into the bedrock and make it more prone to collapse. But the researchers didn't find clear evidence that human-caused climate change was increasing summer or winter precipitation in the region. And that article, Warming Played Very Strong Role in Himalayan Floods, Study Finds, was by Raymond Zong. I was reading from the New York Times, and that article was dated the 16th of September, 2026. A medical article now. This one's coming from the Scientific American of April 2026. I'm reading from page 16. The article's entitled Automatic Breathing. Artificial lungs kept a patient alive for 2 days before transplant. And the author is Jackie Flynn Mogensen. In 2023, thoracic surgeon Ankit Bharat was working at Northwestern Memorial Hospital when he was drafted to help a 33-year-old influenza patient who was on the verge of death. Barrett recalls that the man had developed a secondary infection from one of the most dreaded bugs in the hospital, Pseudomonas, and had been put on a ventilator. The patient's lungs were filling with fluid and pus. His kidneys were failing, and his heart was barely working. Barrett says, he was actively dying. Then the patient's heart stopped. We got him back, but it was very clear we had to do something right away, Barrett says. The man needed a double lung transplant, but there was a problem. He was too sick for Barrett and his colleagues to attempt the operation. But Barrett knew that without a working set of lungs, the patient would die regardless. He had already been on a life support system called extracorporeal membrane oxygenation, ECMO, to oxygenate his blood. But that treatment can't sustain a patient without lungs in their body, Bharat says. So Bharat and his team worked up a plan. They would build artificial lungs that could help pump blood from the right side of the patient's heart to the left side, oxygenate it, and send it on to the rest of the body. Bharat likens the novel system to adding a bridge to a highway. Like interstate traffic, blood travels from the right side of the heart to the lungs, then to the left side of the heart, and then throughout the body. With no lungs, the highway hits a dead end. Bharat's artificial lungs literally bridged the gap, moving and oxygenating blood in place of the patient's lungs, which were removed. And to prevent a traffic jam on that bridge, Bharat's team also built an exit road for blood to return to the right side of the heart. The system kept the patient alive for 2 days, effectively lungless, letting him begin to recover from the infection. It was almost like a curse or something that just got lifted, Bharat says, and suddenly everything started to heal. The patient was placed on the lung transplant candidate list, and just hours later he had a donor. The team completed the transplant, and after some extra weeks of recovering in the hospital, the man was discharged. Weak, but alive. Now, more than 2 years later, he's doing great, by the way, Bharat says. Systems similar to Bharat's artificial lungs have been described by doctors before, says Matthew Hartwig, a professor of surgery at Duke University who was not involved with the patient's care. But Bharat's method, he says, offers a novel approach to the same problem that everyone is facing in the field. The process is described in a paper published in the journal Med. Barrett hopes his lung system can be used at other hospitals as a nuclear option to save patients who are critically ill. We have described all the lessons that we learned in that paper, how we came up with every single configuration, what is the rationale behind it, and anybody can replicate that, he says. There is nothing proprietary about this. He hopes it could ultimately mean there will be more success stories like that of the patient he helped save in 2023. Even at the end of the day, if we save one extra life, we'll be happy with that, Barrett says. And that article, Automatic Breathing, was by Jackie Flynn Mogensen. It came from page 16 of the Scientific American of April 2026. Bit of maths now. This article's from the Scientific American of June 2026. I'm reading from page 12. The article's entitled Fractal Geography. Scientists catalogue the fractalness of more than 130,000 islands. In 1967, mathematician Benoit Mandelbrot observed that the coastline of Great Britain is impossible to measure. Its perimeter gets longer the more closely you measure it. At that point, he was 8 years away from coining the term fractal, a shape containing smaller parts similar in shape to the larger whole that become apparent as you zoom in, creating an infinite and infinitely complex repeated pattern. Now the so-called coastline paradox, he observed, is one of many known examples of fractals in Earth's geography. But recent work has found that coastlines may actually be far less fractal than thought. The research, published on the preprint server at arxiv.org and accepted in Geophysical Research Letters, stitches together geographic data for more than 130,000 of Earth's islands to show that although the land masses behave like fractals in certain aspects, the extent to which they do, their fractal dimension, differs depending on what geometric feature of the island you're looking at. Coastlines, researchers found, come in last, after, for instance, surface elevation. This discovery is a departure from current fractal models of Earth's surface, according to University of Chicago mathematician Matthew O'Lean, the study's lead author. A shape's fractal dimension tells you how much you can zoom in to keep the fractal pattern repeating. An island coastline with a low fractal dimension might look almost completely smooth, whereas one with a high fractal dimension will have a visibly bumpy, complex border even as you zoom in further. This concept extends to other geometric features of islands, including size distribution, elevation, and volume. For example, small islands are far more abundant than large ones, a pattern of complexity that makes the distribution of sizes for Earth's islands fractal, too. In typical models of Earth's surface, all features scale with the same fractal dimension. O'Lean found, however, that some island features can handle more zooming in than others on their fractal detail. He says this result isn't remarkable because existing fractal models are more like toy models than an exact representation of Earth. What was unexpected, though, was the stark difference between the different geometric features' fractal dimensions, especially for the surprisingly smooth coastlines. The coastline paradox is the one people have heard of, but actually, the coastlines are the smoothest feature we see here, O'Lean says. This finding aligns with the idea that factors such as sedimentation and erosion would chip away at a coastline's complexity more than, say, a mountaintop's. Andreas Baas, a geomorphologist at King's College London, who was not involved with the work, was also surprised by how smooth coastlines are compared with previous studies' estimates. He says the author's approach to calculating the fractal dimensions was very rigorous, but he is more cautious about attaching meaning to the differences. Their hypothesis opens up new avenues for research to close existing gaps between studies involving coastline and surface models, Bass says. It would be interesting to combine these models to see whether they can reproduce observed fractal relationships. And that article, Fractal Geography, was by Alex Music, and it came from page 12 of the Scientific American of June 2026. We'll just squeeze in the odd spot from The Age of the 21st of September, page 2. Tourists have taken their hats off, literally, to the geothermal wonders of Yellowstone National Park, home of the Old Faithful geyser in the United States. Rangers knew they were in hot water when they had to fish out a record amount of rubbish, more than 2,500 items, from the park's hydrothermal areas. The tally included 280 hats, 54 camera lens caps, 47 hair ties, 42 pencils, 20 hotel key cards, 17 pacifiers and 6 Invisalign retainers. Among the more unusual items were a 5-centimetre copy of The Vampire Diaries by L.J. Smith and a single Uno card. You've been listening to The Uncertainty Principle on Vision Australia Radio. Program back, same time next week. Bye.

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6: Hello and welcome to today's episode of Our Aussie Gardens, brought to you from the Perth studios of Vision Australia Radio. My name's Sandra Martin, and today I'm joined by readers Linda Napier and Veronica Ferree. Among our other topics today, we'll have our usual weekly features of Veronica's visitor to their garden, Linda's celebrity plant of the week, and what popped up on my Facebook. And here's Linda with our first article.
7: Do you love travelling around Australia but can't bear to leave your garden? Well, the simple answer is to take your garden with you, or at least part of it. From the book My Tiny Veg Plot by Leah Lindertz, published in 2015, comes this story. Herbie Camper Van Companions. This is my camper van, and I like to take a tiny herb garden with me when I head off on jaunts. There isn't a great deal of complicated cooking goes on in there. If we are only off for a quick weekend trip, then it's just beans and eggs and a couple of rashers of bacon heated to crispy on the very handy cooker. But over the summer, as the camping hours start to clock up, I find that a family can't live on fry-ups alone, and I settle into cooking something a little bit more complicated. The odd salad, a pasta sauce, a big warming chili con carne should the weather turn cool, and it always does. We're not talking great culinary feats here, but it's good to be able to make full use of my camper van's neat cooking facilities occasionally. I love cooking with fresh herbs, and after only a few trips away, I started to miss them. It didn't take long for me to realise that it made perfect sense to create a little mobile garden of herbs that could come along with us, nestled alongside the soy sauce, the chili flakes, and the other flavourful bottles and jars that I packed to help turn a bag full of farm gate produce into a meal. I've chosen my favourite and most often used herbs: oregano for pasta dishes, Greek basil for salads, and lemon verbena for instant fresh lemony herb teas or to sprinkle onto a fruit salad. They make all those al fresco meals taste even better. Style and gardening notes. Almost all herbs live very happily indeed in pots, so any would-be camping herb gardener should just plant those that they use most often. I felt it was important not to add too much extra weight to the already groaning camper van, so I transplanted my bought herbs from their terracotta pots into large catering-sized tins and a few old tin kettles. Fewer chances of breakages too. All these herbs like plenty of drainage, so I punched holes in the bases of the containers and used a compost containing plenty of grit. In transit, the pots are wedged in among the other packing to stop them getting bashed about. As soon as we pull up somewhere for the weekend, they're released out into the fresh air to settle into their new temporary surroundings and to soak up whatever sunshine or showers the weekend has in store for us. As soon as we've got some water from the campsite tap, we give the herbs a dribble. You want to water them on arrival at the campsite, not just before you're setting off for home, or you'll have water in your van. Herbs love to be plucked. It stops them from growing leggy and encourages business, so you really can make merry with your herbs and take as much of them as you like. Pick and add generously to everything you cook. It can only do the herbs good. Between trips, my campervan herb garden lives out in the back garden, recovering from its travels and growing new leaves. And that was all about taking a little garden with you on your travels from My Tiny Veg Plot by Leah Leendertz.
6: And now what popped up on my Facebook. Fiona Blackham is feeling optimistic. And we've got a lot of photos of trays and trays. And she's got little pallets of seeds and a photo of her list of plants. Now, this is posted by Fiona Blackham on the 28th of September. And she says, anyone else get just a bit excited when the warm weather starts and do things the wrong way around? Oversow too many seeds. Tomatoes are my weakness. And then when it comes to planning where they go, get overwhelmed and end up going random rogue freestyle, throwing your crop rotation plan out the window because you just want the babies in the ground. Seeds sown last weekend, and this is referring to the photos. Another 8 being done today because apparently cucumbers are another weakness of mine. And however, Mandy Collins has posted, I think you are confused between strengths and weaknesses, Fiona Blackham. And I'd have to agree with that. And Julia Zidkova contributes, I have about 12 plants that are already flowering. These will go in today, straight into the garden bed. And 10 more varieties on the way. And she's posted a photo of mostly tomatoes by the look of it and some marigolds. So that's what popped up on my Facebook this week.
7: And the celebrity plant of the week is cucamelon. Attractive and easy to grow, cucamelons pack the refreshing taste of cucumber with a zing of lime into one tiny versatile fruit. They can be sliced and added to salads, pickled, cooked in stir fries, dropped into cocktails, or blended into a cooling sorbet. What is it? This ancient crop has been enjoyed in Mexico and Central America since pre-

0: It's a tough, drought-tolerant plant, and it escapes the usual cucumber pests and diseases. Somewhat slow to get started, it's usually trained upwards and will use its twining tendrils to climb and scramble rapidly up to 3.5 meters. A single plant produces masses of fruit, so they are ideal for the smaller garden. How do I grow it? Cucamelons love the heat and will put on rapid, vigorous growth in warm, humid conditions, so you may want to grow them under cover in cooler climates. Bearing in mind the vigor of plants, you'll need to provide them with a trellis or lightweight arbor or obelisk over which to scramble. Alternatively, they can be grown up a teepee of canes like runner beans. Cucamelons are suitable for growing in hanging baskets or raised pots, although when scrambling over the ground, they are less productive. After first raised from seed, plants are more fruitful grown on as perennials by lifting in autumn and planting out again the following spring. And step-by-step growing guide. Cucamelons are happiest in a warm, sunny position with plenty of room to scramble or climb. Although they are fairly resistant to drought, regular watering is rewarded with prolific cropping. 1. Sow. Sow seeds under cover from late winter to early spring in seed trays, small pots or modules of seed-raising mix, making sure the seeds sit vertically in the mix. Place them in a propagator or warm windowsill at around 20 to 24 degrees centigrade, where they will take up to 4 weeks to germinate. Once two or three seed leaves have developed, lower the temperature to 18 to 21 degrees. When seedlings are large enough to handle, transplant into 9-centimeter pots. 2. Transplant. After the risk of frost has passed, transplant them into prepared soil in a sunny, sheltered garden bed. One or two plants may provide sufficient cucamelons for your needs, but if planting out a row, space plants at 15 to 40 centimeters apart. Cucamelons can also be grown in containers with two plants to a growing bag or one per large pot. You'll need to provide climbing support. Trellis, nylon netting, or sheep fencing is ideal. If using cane supports, older canes or tea tree sticks can be easier for the tendrils to grasp. 3. Aftercare. The stems may need tying to supports until the plants are established, especially if growing up canes. Once the main shoots reach 2.5 meters, pinch them out at their growing tips and trim side shoots back when they reach 30 to 40 centimeters long. This will encourage bushier growth and direct the plant's energy to forming flowers and fruits rather than leafy growth. Water regularly and feed with a high potash liquid fertilizer if needed to boost cropping. Cucamelons are very resistant to pests and don't tend to be troubled by diseases either, making them particularly easy to care for. And 4. Harvest and winter care. Harvest begins after 2 to 3 months when the fruits are the size of small grapes. At the end of the growing season, but before the first frosts, lift the roots of plants and store them throughout the winter in a cool, frost-free place, covering the roots with core of vermiculite and keeping them dry. Replant the roots the following year after the last frosts. Overwintered plants tend to crop earlier and more prolifically. And that was how to grow interesting sounding fruit called the cucamelon from Incredible Edibles by Matthew Biggs, published in 2018.
1: And our next article comes from Companion Planting in Australia by Brenda Little, 2002. G is for garlic. Garlic is something the garden cannot afford to be without, providing you remember that peas, beans, cabbage and strawberries don't like it anywhere near them. Clumps of garlic have been planted in rose gardens for a long time now, and there is a general acceptance that the pungent breath of the garlic helps to keep the beautiful bushes free from aphids. Garlic is equally good planted beneath apple trees to protect them against apple scab, and under peach trees to protect them against leaf curl, and near tomatoes to protect them against red spider. Mosquitoes keep away from areas where garlic is growing. Garlic grown in pots and shifted around as need be can be very useful. Ants, spiders, caterpillars, the cabbage worm and the tomato worm can be killed off by a spray that's made from 4 crushed cloves of garlic,

0: kept in a litre of water for several days. A more potent spray is made up by grinding up 2 cloves of garlic and 6 hot red peppers and adding them to 2 litres of water made frothy by 2 tablespoons of soap, not detergent. Use the water hot to make the mix and use your discretion in choosing the temperature at which to spray. Plants can be surprisingly tolerant of the temperature at which sprays are used, but test carefully. Gecko. You are lucky if you have a gecko in the garden. These beautiful nocturnal lizards hide during the day and come out at night to feed on insects. If you turn over loose bark and find him, let him rest. Geraniums. Geraniums are showy plants which add colour to the garden. If you have a grapevine, strike some geranium cuttings around it and the growing plants will repel the Japanese beetle, which can be such a nuisance to vines. Gladioli. Keep them well away from the strawberries, peas and beans. I can't find out why they are so bad for these plants and can only say they just are. And finally, grapevines. The word goes that grapevines grow better for being near mulberry trees and being allowed to twine their way among the branches. I've never had the nerve to do this, having enough trouble in trying to collect the mulberries from the tall, madly spreading tree, to want to have to clamber up after inaccessible grapes, but the tip could be worthwhile. If your nerve fails, to plant hyssop and basil near the vines instead. And that was G from Companion Planting in Australia by Brenda Little, 2002.
1: You're listening to Our Aussie Gardens with Veronica, Linda and me, Sandra. It's lovely to have your company today. We're now about halfway through our 30-minute program. And our quote today comes from the book A Garden of Inspiration, published by Hatherley, Quotations for Lovers of Gardening and Growing. And this is from Chapter 5. Every gardener knows that under the cloak of winter lies a miracle, a seed waiting to sprout, a bulb opening to the light, a bud straining to unfurl, and the anticipation nurtures our dream. And that's written by Barbara Winkler.
2: Core values for the spirit. Food and gardening are at the heart of a small town's remarkable post-flood recovery, writes Simon Webster in Organic Gardener, August-September 2024. When the Richmond River burst its banks and enraged through Wardell downstream from Lismore in March 2022, it had a devastating effect on many of the town's 800 or so residents. But in the aftermath, something special happened. Today, over 2 years on, the people of Wardell grow produce to share with the community, help each other set up veggie patches, attend gardening and healthy eating workshops, can buy affordable staples and fresh veg, get together for weekly meals and can lean on each other for an abundance of support, as well as access more formal mental health services. These programs, provided by the community and service hub Wardell Core, that's for Community Organised Resilience Effort, and supported by grant funding, have changed the lives of people in need, as well the people who are giving their time to help, such as Ash Batson, who grows vegetable and flower seedlings in a greenhouse on her property and gives them away to locals. If anyone had told me 20 years ago volunteering would make you feel amazing, I would have done it a long time ago, the 37-year-old says. It's so great to give back to the community. It really feels good. Heights and lows. Joel Orchard and his partner, Venetia Scott, are lucky enough to live in a house above the floodline in an area now jokingly called Wardell Heights. But while their home escaped the floodwaters, their businesses didn't. Joel lost his urban mushroom business and Venetia her vegetable farm, which supplied restaurants. They threw themselves into flood relief efforts, and with their skills in project management and logistics, Joel had previously worked in food supply chains and managed community organizations, and Venetia had a background in family law, they soon took on leadership roles in the relief effort. I think we worked 12 to 15 hours a day for about 80 days in a row before we came up for air, says Joel, now the director of Wardell Corps. Food was an important part of the recovery efforts from the get-go. A food bank has evolved into a service that today provides affordable or free staples in partnership with Food Bank Australia and affordable fresh produce hampers sourced from wholesalers. It was about 6 months after the flood that Wardell Corps came up with the idea of using gardening as a way to help people. There's great evidence of gardening and garden therapy in post-traumatic stress recovery spaces, Joel says. It gets people outdoors and in the sun and brings people together. It's tangible, it's tactile. There's all of the senses activated. It allows you to focus and bring the mind away from all the noisy demands around how you're going to get through the next day. And we're a rural community. People have always had gardens here, and they love their gardens. People were sad and telling stories about how they'd lost this particular rose or a fruit tree before they even started telling us about all the wonderful things of their lives that they'd lost in the flood as well. Wardell Corps began offering monthly gardening workshops and got funding to help set up gardens in people's backyards. We focused on families with children who were interested in getting more involved in the home garden, so there was an intergenerational advantage to the experience, Joel says. The locals love sharing what they've grown. In 2023, they donated more than 900 kilos of produce, which is given away via a community fridge at the Wardell Corps headquarters in the town's old bank building. And there was a lady who brought in lots of citrus, Joel says. There's lemons and oranges, as well as leafy greens and chilies and ginger, and all those kinds of things that grow in people's backyards. And that is an edited version of Core Values for the Spirit by Simon Webster that appeared in Organic Gardener, August-September 2024.

0: And the sound that you have just heard is from the Australian lyrebirds. And this comes from the lyrebirds' native animals, environment and heritage. What do they look like? Well, there are two species in the family of lyrebirds, the superb lyrebird and the Ulwitz lyrebird. Superb lyrebird, it is the superb lyrebird which gives the family its name. Its spectacular tail of fanned feathers, when spread out in display, looks like a lyre, a musical instrument of ancient Greece. The male superb lyrebird is 80 to 100 centimetres long, including his 55-centimetre-long tail. He is dark brown on the upper part of his body and the lighter brown below, with red-brown markings on his throat. His tail feathers are dark brown above and silver-grey below. Females of the species are smaller than the males, with similar colouring, but without the lyre-shaped tail. The female's tail feathers are broadly webbed with reddish markings. Young male superb lyrebirds do not grow their lyre tails until they are 3 or 4 years old. Until this time, they usually group together and are known as plain tails. Ulwitz lyrebird. The Ulwitz lyrebird is similar in appearance to the superb lyrebird, but is smaller and darker with a rich chestnut colour. The male does not have the outer lyre-shaped tail feathers of the superb lyrebird. The Ulwitz lyrebird is listed as vulnerable in New South Wales. What do they sound like? Well, you've just heard that. They are capable of imitating almost any sound. As well as their own calls, clicks and songs, you will usually hear them mimicking loud, clear sounds made by other birds and mammals, including humans. They have been heard to mimic the sounds of chainsaws, horns, alarms and even trains. They sing throughout the year, and scientists think that the mimicry helps them to vocally set out their territory and defend it from other lyrebirds. Where do they live? In New South Wales, the superb lyrebird is found in rainforest areas. The range of the Ulwitz lyrebird is restricted to a small area of subtropical forest near the Queensland-New South Wales border. Due to its specialised habitat, the Ulwitz lyrebird is a threatened species, and the clearing of rainforest would probably lead to the bird's extinction. What do they eat? Lyrebirds feed mainly on ground-dwelling insects, spiders, frogs, and other small invertebrates, which they find by scratching among the leaf litter. They have powerful legs with long toes and claws, which are ideal for raking over dead leaves and soil. Courtship and breeding. The superb lyrebird has an elaborate courtship ritual centered around a display mound. Built by the male bird, this display mound is made of scratched earth and measures up to 90 centimeters wide by 15 centimeters high. Each lyrebird territory may include 10 to 15 display mounds, which the displaying male may visit in turn. When courting, the male bird stands on a mound, spreading its tail over its head and singing a loud, clear song for as long as 20 minutes. A male Ulwitz lyrebird builds a display panel of trampled vegetation. Its song and displays are comparable to those of a superb lyrebird, although its song is less varied. The display period for both species is from May to August, with breeding occurring mainly in June and July. Females are attracted to the mound by the male's display and song. Male birds will mate with several females, and although they appear to know where the nests are, they take no part in building them or incubating and feeding the young. The female builds a dome-shaped nest of sticks, which can be on the ground, on rocks, within tree stumps, or in tree ferns and caves. The nest is lined with ferns, feathers, moss and rootlets. Usually, only one egg is laid, which hatches in around 6 weeks. The young lyrebird remains in the nest for 6 to 10 weeks. Keeping out of danger. Lyrebirds are shy birds. When threatened, they escape by running and dodging rapidly through the undergrowth and emitting high-pitched shrieks of alarm. With their short, round, weakly muscled wings, they rarely fly. However, their wings allow them to jump onto tree branches or rocks and then glide back down to the forest floor. Living with lyrebirds. Some people living on the edge of the bush are lucky enough to have lyrebirds visit their gardens. Find out about their way of life, and listening to their fantastic mimicry can make living with lyrebirds a rewarding experience. Sometimes, however, these birds rake up garden beds, knocking over seedlings and leaving leaf litter everywhere. To prevent this from happening, you can put up wire fences around plants to protect them. Make a temporary barrier with potted plants or lay chicken wire over the garden beds. Lyrebirds will be encouraged by open compost heaps, so keep your compost covered or use a compost bin. And that section comes from Lyrebirds, Native Animals, Environment and Heritage. Another aspect comes from the Australian Geographic, 2nd of September 2020, by Angela Heathcote. Lyrebirds, the world's greatest ecosystem engineers, move up to 11 standard dump trucks of soil annually. Certainly, lyrebirds are among Australia's most well-known songbirds, mimicking everything from camera clicks to chainsaws. But now, scientists have revealed the profound impact they have on forests. A new study has found that lyrebirds are possibly the best ecosystem engineers, moving more soil than any other land animal on Earth, adding yet another fantastic skill to the iconic songbird's repertoire. Scientists say the findings show the importance of maintaining lyrebird populations as a key facilitator of ecosystem function, particularly after the unprecedented 2019-2020 wildfires across eastern Australia that devastated their habitat. Lead researcher Alex Mazey monitored activity in the Central Highlands of Victoria across Sherbrooke Forest, Yarra Ranges National Park and Britannia Creek catchment, where he found that lyrebirds had displaced, on average, 155 tonnes of soil and leaf litter per hectare in a single year, which he says is equal to 11 standard dump trucks. The superb lyrebird truly is Australia's most hard-working ecosystem engineer, Alex says. While seeking invertebrate prey, they use their sharp claws to expose bare earth and mix and bury litter. And that one came from the Australian Geographic of September the 2nd, 2020.
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0: G'day and welcome to Happy Pants, a show especially for kids and especially for you. My name is Geraldine.
1: And my name is Maddie.
0: And together, we're your Happy Pants team for today. Are you wearing your Happy Pants today? We are. And we both have purple Happy Pants. Purple's a strange colour. It's a sort of mix of red and blue. It's darker than red, but it's brighter than blue. I think, for me, that purple makes me think of the smell of violets.
1: I can't see the colour of my happy pants, of course, but I think that if purple had a taste, it would be the taste of mulberries, ripe, juicy mulberries.
0: Purple used to be a colour which only emperors were allowed to wear.
1: That's because the dye used to colour cloth purple came from a small sea snail called a murex. These sea snails were found in only one small area, a short stretch of coastline in the Mediterranean Sea near the city of Tyre in Lebanon.
0: And it took thousands of these snails to make enough dye for just one robe, so it was very expensive. One small jar, enough to dye one robe, cost three times its own weight in gold.
1: And that's why, for thousands of years, only emperors could afford to wear purple. In fact, for a while, it was the law that only emperors were allowed to wear purple. When it became legal for ordinary people to wear purple, only the richest could afford it anyway.
0: And that was the rule until about 200 years ago. And then an 18-year-old English chemist called Henry Perkins was experimenting to try to find a treatment for malaria. He was using coal tar, and that's an oily leftover from coal which has been made into coal gas. When spilt stuff was wiped up with a cloth, the cloth became streaked with bright purple.
1: Instead of finding a medicine for treating malaria, Perkins had discovered a cheap way to make the world's most expensive dye. That meant anyone could wear purple. It was no longer a colour just for the very rich.
0: I don't care if the dye that coloured my purple happy pants isn't special. What is special is what's in my lovely purple happy pants pockets.
1: Oh, we'd better check. Now, what on earth is this?
0: That, Maddie, is a can opener. You know, for opening cans.
1: And this? It feels like a bowl. It's metal, and I can feel shapes all around the edge, like paw prints. Oh, and there is a bone shape in the bottom.
0: You're right. It is a bowl. I wonder what it's for.
1: Last pocket. Oh, I know what this is. My cat wears one just like it, bell and all.
0: And you're right. It is a cat collar. So far, we have a can opener, a bowl and a pet collar. I'd better check my pocket. There's only one thing in there, but it is big and very hard to get out. Gotcha. What's a book?
1: Called? The title is probably a clue.
0: Exotic Animals, in big gold letters on the cover.
1: Big word alert. Exotic means something which is unusual and rare because it comes from a faraway country.
0: That seems to be all for me. Just one very heavy book. So we have a can opener, a bowl, a pet collar, and a book about exotic animals.
1: And now all we need is some wake-up music we can dance to so we can stir up our brains and work out how the clues fit together. Lots of bouncing, please, maestro.

0: so you can bounce.
1: Oh, that feels better. Maddie, did you work out what the clues meant?
2: The first ones were about pets. Pets we have in our homes. But then there was that book. So I think the can opener, the bowl and the collar was to make us think about the sort of pets we usually have. But the book was to make us think about unusual pets, exotic pets.
1: What about an elephant? Elephants are very intelligent and they come from faraway lands like India and Africa.
2: They do. And for thousands of years, elephants have been used to carry loads, plough fields, and for riding. Elephants can use their trunk for almost anything, from carrying a log of wood to picking up a pea. They can even use their trunk like a snorkel when they go for a swim.
1: That's true, but elephants are huge, and huge animals need huge amounts of food. Elephants need between 150 and 300 kilos of food every day to stay healthy and strong. And they eat all kinds of grass, shrubs, fruit, and especially tree bark. They love tree bark.
2: So keeping one in the backyard isn't a good idea.
1: Keeping a number of elephants in a small space is an even worse idea. Even if they are very clever elephants.
3: A elephant balancing, step by step on a piece of string. Thought it was such a wonderful stunt that he called for another elephant.
4: Two grey elephants balancing, step by step on a piece of string. Thought it was such a wonderful stunt that they called for another elephant.

0: no pet elephants. How about a camel? You can ride a camel. People have been keeping camels for thousands of years.
1: There are two different kinds of camel. One kind is called a dromedary, and that kind has one hump. The other kind has two humps, and that one is called a Bactrian.
0: Camels can carry heavy loads as well as race across the desert. They even have feet specially designed to walk on soft sand. And they can be milked. They grow a new coat each year, and for thousands of years, desert people have collected the shed coat and spun it into thread that can be used to weave cloth.
1: The cloth was used to make tents, cloaks, and floor coverings. Because camels have always been desert dwellers, they have evolved...
0: Big word alert! Evolved means gradually changed over a long time.
1: Camels have evolved long, thick eyelashes to keep sand out of their eyes. Camels can go for more than a week without water and several months without food. People used to believe that camels stored water in their hump, but that isn't so. A camel can slurp up more than 100 litres of water at one go, but it isn't stored in its hump. A camel has evolved special blood cells which can swell with water, which is slowly released as needed. The hump is where fat is stored. When food is plentiful, the camel eats as much as it can get, and the energy from that food is stored as fat in the hump to be used up when there is no food available.
0: Then if a camel lived in our garden, it would eat everything it could as quickly as it could, so it would have a good store of fat handy in case the food supply ran out. Okay, no pet camel in our garden then.
1: You remember that there are two different kinds of camel. The one with one hump is the dromedary, and the two-hump kind is the Bactrian.
0: Yes?
1: Well, is Alice the camel a Bactrian or a dromedary?

0: is that?
1: Hey, hang on a minute. What do you call a camel with no humps?
2: A horse, silly.
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4: Alice wasn't a camel in that song. She was a horse. Oh, very funny. Talking of exotic horses, how about a Pegasus, a flying horse, one with wings?
5: Nice, if you can find one. Pegasus was supposed to be a snow-white stallion which could fly through the heavens on beautiful white wings. It could also talk, or so the storytellers said. A pretty story, but not a fact. No talking horses.
4: But one kind of horse which could talk were the centaurs. They were supposed to be half man, half horse. They were also experts with a bow and arrow and could shoot while galloping along.
5: In fact, centaurs were a tribe of cattle and sheep herders who lived on the wide plains north of Greece. They rode everywhere on sturdy ponies. They wore shaggy fleeces as coats, so people who saw them thought the pony and its rider were one animal. The horses were so well trained that the riders didn't need to use reins to guide them, which meant the riders could use bows and arrows to protect their flocks. To strangers who didn't know about the herders, they appeared to be half horse, half human.
4: Okay, no Pegasus and no centaurs. How about a unicorn? A unicorn would look great in our garden.
5: Sorry, can't have a unicorn either. They were supposed to be horses with a long, sharp horn in the middle of their forehead. Although the story has been around for more than 2,000 years, no one has ever actually seen one. You might have a lot of trouble tracking one down to keep as a pet.
4: Yeah, I guess I'll just stick with Shirley the Unicorn. It looks as if that's as close as I'm likely to get. Oh,

0: How about a nice, friendly cage bird? One you can teach to talk? A parrot, maybe, or a galah?
1: Maddie, when is the best time to buy a parrot?
0: I don't know. When is the best time to buy a parrot?
1: When it's going cheap.
0: Oh, if we're in silly joke mode, why do Aussie birds fly north in the winter?
1: Couldn't guess. Why?
0: Because it's too far to walk.
1: My turn. What happens if you tell a duck a joke?
0: I don't know. What happens?
1: It quacks up.
0: Okay, enough about birds. We're thinking about exotic pets, remember?
1: One kind of exotic pet people often have is a rabbit. Not the wild rabbit, which is such a feral pest in our country, though. I mean the big tame kinds, which are bred as domestic pets. And they come in all sorts of colours. There's black, white, brown, grey. Some have a plain colour. Others have a mix of colours, but they're all big and soft and cuddly.
0: There is even one kind, the Angora, which has fur so long, soft and silky that people collect it when the rabbit sheds its old coat each year. Angora fur is spun into thread, then used to knit beautiful warm sweaters and scarves.
1: Rabbits love to eat crunchy stuff like carrots and sweet corn to keep their sharp front teeth in good condition.
0: Carrots must be very good for their eyes.
1: How can you tell?
0: Well, you never see rabbits wearing glasses.
1: Okay, smarty. How do rabbits travel from one place to another?
0: Tell me.
1: By hair plane.
0: And I suppose they keep cool in hot weather by turning on the hair conditioning too?
1: Maddie, if your rabbit ate a carrot every day, how many carrots would it eat in a week?
0: Oh, I knew you'd sneak in a maths question. One carrot per day, 7 days in a week. That would be 7 carrots in a week.
1: And each carrot costs you 10 cents. How much would your 7 carrots cost each week?
0: That would be 7 lots of 10, which is 70. 70 cents.
1: Last question. You decide to buy a bag of carrots. There are 14 carrots in the bag. How many weeks will your carrot supply last?
0: Oh, this is getting complicated. I need 7 carrots for 1 week. So how many sevens make 14? 2 lots of 7 make 14. So my 14 carrots will feed my rabbit for 2 weeks. And just to prove how good my maths is, those 14 carrots cost me $1.40.
1: Brilliant! Gold star work! Now, back to exotic pets. Our story today is about Mabel, who is allowed to choose any pet she likes.
0: If you would like to know what pet Mabel chooses and what happens next, find a comfortable place and get ready to listen to Not That Pet.
2: Hey there, listener, we're about to hear a story.
1: Not That Pet by Smriti Halls and Rosalind Beardshaw. Mabel's family were picking a pet. Mabel, said Mum, you choose which to get. Yippee, said Mabel. And she chose an elephant. He gave the best hugs. He gave the best rides. With upside-down lifts and down-the-trunk slides. He worked in the garden and planted the seeds. He watered the flowers and pulled up the weeds. But he trampled the roses and stood on the plums and squashed Mabel's strawberries and sat on her mum. And Mabel's mum squeaked, "Not that pet! Choose something smaller!" So Mabel chose ants. The ants were so busy, they marched here and there. They marched through the kitchen. They marched up the stairs. They marched around the bedroom. They marched down the wall. And soon they got lost, for they were so small. Then Mabel's dad started jiggling, for those naughty ants had marched their way into his underpants. And Mabel's dad giggled. "Not that, Pet, choose something we can see." So Mabel chose a skunk. With black and white stripes, she thought this would be right. They could see him by day, they could see him by night. He had long, silky, soft fur with a nose pink and wet. There was simply no doubt that she'd got the best pet, but the baby surprised him by giving a yell, and that skunk went and made the most terrible smell. And they all held their noses and gasped, "Not that pet! Choose something that's not afraid of the baby." So Mabel chose a snake. Her coat was bright silver with patches of gold, extremely exotic, but wiggly to hold. And she wasn't scared. No, that much was true. Quite quickly, she caused a right hullabaloo. She slinked and she slithered with barely a sound. She coiled herself round and around until Granddad spluttered, not that, Pet. Choose something with legs." So Mabel chose a spider. They all took one look and screeched, "No, there's no way." From the top of the chair they yelled, "Take it away." "Okay then," said Mabel. "Well, what about these? You know I'll look after them. Please, pretty please." But the worms were too wriggly, the hyena too giggly, the bear was too growly, the wolf was too howly, the hedgehog was much too prickly to touch, and the rabbit was so shy it stayed in its hutch. The leopard leapt out and gave Grandma a fright, and the owl kept on hooting the whole of the night. Mabel almost gave up. She said, "No, there's no use. There isn't a pet that the right one to choose." But then she thought, "I just need to pick something furry and sweet without lots of legs or gigantic great feet. Nothing too smelly and nothing too tiny, nothing too scaly and nothing too spiny, not noisy or scary or covered in spikes. I'll choose something friendly that everyone likes. A pet that will like to curl up for a nap. A pet that's just happy to sit on your lap. A pet you can cuddle and snuggle and pat." "I've got it," she yelled. And she chose a rat.
0: That was a reading of Not That Pet, written by Smriti Halls and Rosalind Birdshaw. The reader was Geraldine. Well, we covered quite a lot of ground today, all about pets we might think would be great, but might not be quite so good if we really had them.
1: And we had two new big words, exotic, which means something unusual from a faraway place, and evolved, which means something which has changed little by little over a long time.
0: And we had a story about Mabel. Mabel's family just can't agree on the right pet. Each pet Mabel chooses has a problem. Too big, too small, too smelly, too scary, too giggly. Always too something. Do you think Mabel finally found the perfect pet for her family?
1: If there was anything in today's program about which you would like to know more, you can contact us at radio@visionaustralia.org.
0: And that brings us to the end of the program for today. So it's goodbye from Maddie.
1: And it's goodbye from Geraldine.
0: Keep wearing those happy pants, and we'll catch you next time.
3: Happy Pants is produced on the lands of the Whadjuk Noongar people. Vision Australia Radio acknowledges Aboriginal and Torres Strait Islander peoples as the first Australians and the traditional owners of the land across our working area. We pay our respects to elders past, present and future in maintaining their cultures, countries and their spiritual connection to the lands and waters. Vision Australia Radio acknowledges and respects the genuine diversity and richness of Aboriginal and Torres Strait Islander peoples across Australia. Happy Pants has been made possible with the support of the Community Broadcasting Foundation.

0: ABC News with Isabella Carboni. Good morning. An infectious disease expert says childhood disease such as measles and diphtheria have made a recent comeback due to a drop in vaccinations. South Australia has recorded 9 cases of measles this year, the highest since 2016, and most of which are linked to a cluster at Brighton Secondary School sparked by an overseas traveller returning to Adelaide. A national outbreak of diphtheria has also grown to more than 600 cases, with 22 detected in remote SA Indigenous communities. Epidemiology professor at Adelaide University, Adrian Esterman, says they're both examples of diseases which were considered childhood killers more than a century ago.
1: Yes, it is a concern. We are seeing them coming back. Diphtheria is a good example. We're seeing this massive outbreak in Northern Territory and Western Australia. This again is a big worry. So, yes, we are concerned.
0: Victoria has recorded one of its strongest earthquakes overnight, with thousands reporting feeling the tremors. Mackenzie Archer has more.
2: The 4.8 magnitude earthquake hit near the regional town of Leongatha in Victoria's southeast just after 2 a.m. this morning. A 3.1 magnitude aftershock followed just under an hour later. Michael was in Iona, just northwest of the epicentre in Gippsland, when the quake struck.
3: Everything was shaking and rattling. You can hear the rattling.
2: Hardy Garsame from Geoscience Australia says the quake is the state's second strongest ever recorded.
4: We have received a significant number of felt reports.
2: More than 17,000 people have reported feeling the quake, with some as far away as Ballarat and Portland in the state's west.
0: The airline Fly Dubai has announced a full official investigation is underway into an apparent attempt to crash a flight on its way to Tel Aviv after the pilot managed to open the cockpit door despite being stabbed by his co-pilot. Tim Wharton reports.
5: Smit Bakshar was allegedly stabbed by his co-pilot but managed to open the cockpit door, allowing passengers to enter and restrain the attacker. Israeli Prime Minister Benjamin Netanyahu says the attacker, an Omani national, was arrested in Saudi Arabia, but he's now been transferred to the United Arab Emirates, where he's being questioned. In a call with Indian Prime Minister Narendra Modi, Captain Bakshar said he had to do something.
6: I could feel that the aircraft was plunging, and I said to myself, this is the last push, Smit. Do it. The door is right there.
5: A review of safety regulations is being looked at after cockpit doors were locked following the September 11 attacks 25 years ago, where hijackers seized control and crashed planes into the World Trade Center in New York and near the Pentagon.
0: French President Emmanuel Macron says an agreement by G7 countries to release 100 million barrels of oil is intended to ease pressure on climbing fuel prices. The group of industrialized nations will release the stockpile over the next 4 months after US President Donald Trump had urged the European Union to act. Mr. Trump had threatened to ban US diesel exports, but now says that won't happen in the wake of the G7 agreement. Mr. Macron says the G7 is united on the issue.
7: All of this sends a clear signal of G7 unity during this period, a desire to improve our production, our transportation capacity, and our ability to manage both stocks and trade cooperatively. And so, all of this can accompany and trigger a drop in prices on global markets.
0: In the AFL, Crows skipper Jordan Dawson has created history as the Crows' first four-time club champion, winning the Malcolm Blight Medal for the fourth year running. The 29-year-old has been commended for his excellent football and leadership while battling with his brother's death. Earlier this year, Dawson was named All-Australian vice-captain and was awarded the AFL Players Association's Best Captain and Most Courageous. South Australia's weather now. Sheep graziers are warned that cold temperatures, showers and southerly winds are expected today, likely affecting areas including parts of the Murraylands, Upper Southeast and Lower Southeast forecast districts. There's also a warning for strong marine winds for the Upper Southeast coast and Lower Southeast coast. Around the state, Port Lincoln partly cloudy 18, Port Pirie partly cloudy 22, Renmark a possible shower 20, Mount Gambier cloudy 16. Adelaide a possible morning shower with a top of 19, it's currently 13.3 degrees. Looking ahead, tomorrow partly cloudy 20, Monday cloud clearing 20, Tuesday a shower or two also 20. 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

0: 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The time is 8:07. Welcome to the Morning Papers program for Saturday, October the 3rd. My name is David Ahern, and this morning I'm joined by Amanda Smith. Hello, Amanda.
1: Hi, David. Good to be here.
0: Good on you. And Lisa Scott. Hello, Lisa.
2: Good morning, David. Good morning, listeners.
0: The three of us will be with you until 10 a.m. this morning, and during this time we'll read to you the main articles from the Herald Sun, the Weekend Australian and The Age. But first, let's have a look at the weather. And around Victoria, firstly, Albury-Wodonga is going for a top of 20 today. Shepparton and Bendigo and Mildura all 19. Warrnambool's tipped to get to 16. Geelong 15 and Warragul 16. In Melbourne, the Bureau's tipping a top of 17, while in Adelaide 19 and in Perth 24. So that's a nice 24 degrees for Perth. Good spring weather. Before we get into the first story of the day, also a reminder that daylight saving starts in some states and territories at 2 a.m. tomorrow morning. So for those people in South Australia, Victoria, New South Wales, Tassie and the ACT, remember to put your clocks and watches forward by 1 hour. Not backwards, but forward 1 hour. And this story, just a short brief story from The Age before we get into the other stories. The

0: epicenter 6 kilometres northeast of the South Gippsland town of Corumburra, about 103 kilometres southeast of Melbourne. Seismology Research Centre Chief Scientist Adam Pascali has warned the seismic activity is far from over. He's recorded dozens of aftershocks, the largest hitting the scale at a magnitude of 3.1 at 2.56. And he says, "I can see aftershocks popping off every couple of minutes, and they'll probably go on for weeks." And the story continues. So there you go, a bit of seismic activity woke a few people up at 2 a.m. this morning. For the first new story of the day, let's go to Amanda.
1: Thanks, David. Yes, we're on page one of the Saturday Age. Mental health probes axed. This is by Grant MacArthur and Kieran Rooney. Victoria's mental health watchdog stopped investigating systemic issues, including the availability of beds for young patients and the illegal use of restraints, after successive state government cuts to its powers, budget and staff. Outraged mental health groups have warned of major safety issues for vulnerable Victorians and are demanding the state government explain who is now overseeing the mental health system, after an investigation by The Age uncovered a prolonged undermining of the Mental Health and Wellbeing Commission. Hundreds of pages of confidential documents outline the impact of budget cuts and legislative overhauls inside the MHWC, the Mental Health and Wellbeing Commission, culminating in its December 2025 decision to scale back investigations into systemic failings that impact thousands of vulnerable people relying on Victoria's psychiatric services. In recent months, The Age has laid bare a system in crisis, with two recent youth suicide clusters, services failing to meet their targets for admitting acutely mentally unwell patients, escalating violence against workers, and the resignation of the fly-in, fly-out boss of the state's flagship youth mental health service. The MHWC was established in 2022 as an independent watchdog to monitor the government's progress in implementing the Mental Health Royal Commission's recommendations, as well as systemic issues and complaints about mental health services. Legislation demanded it be headed by four independent commissioners. But changes to that legislation, introduced to Parliament on December 4, 2025, sought to replace the Mental Health and Wellbeing Commission's independent leaders with a single minister-appointed commissioner. New laws also limited the watchdog's remit to investigate the government's post-Royal Commission reforms and systemic failings, and instead required it to focus on complaints about individual health services. When the soon-to-be-axed commissioners met on December 18, 2025, a fortnight after the legislative amendments were introduced to Parliament, they literally put a line through major systemic issues they understood they were losing jurisdiction to examine. Internal records from that meeting, seen by The Age, reveal the commissioners and executives discussed their diminishing capabilities and how they would reprioritise the issues they would continue to scrutinise and those that would instead be placed on a watch list or ignored altogether. Legislative changes are likely to see the remit of the MHWC focus on systemic issues arising from complaints and investigations, that is, focus on service providers, likely be set out in a ministerial letter of expectations provided to the Commission by the Minister for Mental Health. The MHWC's December 18 meeting heard. The Commission has a legislative and moral obligation to review these issues and progress those that warrant further exploration and align to the Commission's review function as set out in the Mental Health and Wellbeing Act 2022. Changes within the MHWC, including budget constraints, mean very limited resourcing will be available to support process to identify and prioritise systemic issues or conduct systemic reviews or inquiries. through its

0: interim approach to addressing systemic issues, the meeting worked through the Mental Health and Wellbeing Commission's list of priority systemic issues and put a line through seven major areas it believed it no longer had the power to examine. Those scrubbed out included the rollout of new dedicated mental health beds for young people, particularly in rural areas, pay disparities between mental health workers amid a workforce crisis, the impact of working with children check requirements for drug and alcohol workers, and the use of restrictive practices outside the Mental Health and Wellbeing Act. The commissioners were left with a colour-coded table of priorities, including a purple short list of issues they deemed suitable for inquiries in the next 6 to 12 months. They included difficulties accessing alcohol and drug services, patients being chemically restrained, and the misuse of hospital code grey security procedures. Issues listed as blue were consigned to a watching brief rather than receiving immediate examination. They included the availability of existing inpatient mental health beds for young people, services not taking carer complaints seriously, legal risks when patients or staff are harmed, a review of CURI mental health liaison officers, the frequency of patients being discharged into homelessness, the use of code greys to prevent patients absconding, and follow-ups for people denied access to mental health services. The priority list also included a teal category for ad hoc issues, such as requiring all mental health services to hold security camera footage for longer, which would generate a simple response, such as a letter. The final green category would see direct requests receive an immediate response, such as endorsing another organisation's campaign or providing a comment. Even when it did have full powers to investigate any systemic issue, the Mental Health and Wellbeing Commission failed to launch a single own motion investigation. The watchdog conceded in its 2024-25 annual report. As a consequence, it had pledged to identify a list of appropriate issues to examine. After their remit was cut, the Commissioner's interim approach to addressing systemic issues was intended to scale back that list further, to hold the fort from December until the Health Minister appointed a permanent Mental Health Commissioner. But within a month, the MHWC's ability to safeguard even the parts of the system it still had jurisdiction over was buckling. At their January 29, 2026 governance meeting, MHWC leaders shared concerns that high vacancy rates in the complaints and resolutions team were impacting performance standards, as each resolution officer dealt with between 25 and 30 cases. Mitigation controls had been put in place to address psychosocial risks for those staff, the meeting heard. Brief notes from the ensuing discussion voiced that it is not a reasonable expectation for complaints and resolution staff to continue to meet the benchmarks and performance standards set for the previous larger staffing levels. Commissioner Annabelle Brebner emphasised the need of temporary revised benchmarks and clear messaging to staff on expectations in the current state. The discussion notes continued. The meeting resolved to notify the Department of Health it had moved its benchmark to reflect its diminishing situation and that there is no expectation set on current staffing levels to absorb additional work to the current workload. When The Age this week questioned the Mental Health and Wellbeing Commission about scaling back investigations, it conceded it had navigated a period of significant organisational and governance change following the introduction of the new legislative framework, alongside the impact of broader fiscal pressure across the public sector. In a statement, the MHWC maintained it upheld its independent role while adapting to forced changes and remained focused on handling complaints, monitoring and reporting on system performance, and reporting on the implementation of the Royal Commission's recommendations. Victoria's new Mental Health and Wellbeing Commissioner, Jennifer Black, who took up her role this week after being appointed by Health Minister Ingrid Stitt, said she was focused on working with the state government to ensure the commission was well placed to deliver its functions and drive change. The commission plays an important role in protecting rights, and it is vital that it is positioned to effectively perform its core functions to support positive outcomes for all Victorians who access the public mental health and wellbeing system, Black said. A Department of Health spokesperson said the MHWC remained an independent and critical part of Victoria's mental health oversight framework. Recent changes strengthen leadership and accountability, focusing the Commission on where it can have the greatest impact, safeguarding rights, resolving complaints, and helping improve the mental health system, the spokesperson said. Victorian Mental Illness Awareness Council Chief Executive Verinda Eden said some of the sector's biggest problems were systemic and not necessarily visible through individual complaints. What's important for us is the consequence for independent oversight. Whatever the underlying reasons for the changes, any reduction in the capacity to identify and report systemic problems should be taken seriously, Eden said. Philippa Thomas, the Chief Executive of Peak Body for Public and Private Health Providers, Mental Health Victoria, said the latest revelations raised concerns about the MHWC's ability to respond to complaints, with some of the issues on shortlists alarming. These documents clearly foreshadow planning for the removal of mechanisms for independent oversight and accountability of Royal Commission implementation, and contradicts reassurances provided to the sector, she said. Mental Health Legal Centre Chief Executive Charlotte Jones said revelations that the MHWC kept a waiting list of systemic issues rather than immediately acting or launching investigations into matters it was aware of showed it needed an overhaul. Where are these investigations which should have helped prevent incidents and recommendations to raise standards? A budget of $750,000 per inquiry without any detail as to how this was assessed, and we can only recall one report, Jones said. They were as siloed as the system they were working in. These failures highlight why we need an adult safeguarder who oversees the safeguards in the system to check that these are working. Now, if you or anyone you know needs support, call Lifeline on 13 11 14 or Beyond Blue on 1300 224 636. And that article, Mental Health Probes Axed, by Grant MacArthur and Kieran Rooney, is on pages 1 and 8 of the Saturday Age.
1: We now turn to The Australian on page 4, an exclusive from Sarah Eisen. Backpackers check out after visa cuts. Changes to working holiday maker visas are set to bite as nearly 70% of Australians embark on travel during the school holidays, amid revelations from hostels across the country that backpacker bookings are already down 15%, just weeks after Labor announced its migration overhaul. Fresh data from the Tourism and Transport Forum reveals more than 90% of travellers view working holiday makers as important to their holiday plans, most of which are organised within Australia. The figures were released as the nation's biggest youth hostel network revealed that a large portion of the 15% drop in backpacker bookings could be attributed to a drop in UK travellers, despite the cohort not being captured under changes to the WHM visas announced by Home Affairs Minister Tony Burke last month. Under the new system, set to roll out by the end of the year, second-year WHM visa places will be capped at 45,000, which is down from 57,000 issued in 2026. While the number of third-year places will be reduced from 31,000 to just 5,000. The changes have sparked warnings that regional areas and businesses in industries such as tourism will face WHM-related shortages not seen since the COVID pandemic, while operators raise alarm about wasted investment on advertising campaigns aimed at attracting working holidaymakers. For businesses like Youth Hostels Australia, the last winter ad campaign alone cost six figures, an investment the company made before a 15% drop in bookings over the past 2 months, driven by a significant softening in the UK market. TTF Chief Executive Margie Osmond said the migration overhaul followed years of work and investment from operators and government agencies in attracting working holidaymakers, who she said were already expressing how they felt unwelcome in Australia off the back of Labor's announcements. "We're going to have to put money into their destination agencies to bring this cohort back. It's going to cost a fortune in additional advertising," Ms. Osmond said. One of the big problems of the right now is we still don't have any clear guidance of how it's going to be implemented. "We know probably November, but not really a date. We don't know how the lottery is going to be working or what the criteria will look like. We don't know about the other trade agreements beyond the UK and what implication that's going to have." Ms. Osmond pointed to TTF's latest survey showing 68% of Australians plan to travel in the spring holidays, 54% of them domestically, warning they would already be seeing the impact of lower backpackers. "We're in school holidays now, and as we get into the summer holidays period and lots of Aussies are off having their holidays here in Australia, they're going to notice the lack of these working holiday makers in a whole lot of destinations around the country. Whether it's in a pub or somewhere else, it's going to be a lot more fraught." And from the agricultural perspective too, beyond the highly skilled working holiday makers that drive combine harvesters and goodness knows what else, what it is going to do to the price of food if the farmers are going to have problems bringing in crops. Nationals leader Matt Canavan said there had been no clarity or explanation as to how our agriculture and tourism businesses are supposed to cope, causing Labor's state counterparts to revolt over the changes. Members for Cairns, Michael Healy, has stated that the Far North's need for backpackers, skilled workers and migrants was obvious to all who live and work here. The NT opposition leader, Selena Wiebo, has publicly said the Northern Territory relies heavily on working holiday visa holders and has now called on her federal Labor colleagues to offer the Territory a carve-out from the rest of the country. Senator Canavan said it's clear there are a lot of unhappy Labor MPs right now, and rightly so, given the anger being felt in communities. Regional Australia is sick of copping the punishment, the bills and the mess for everything Labor gets wrong. The migration issue is not a backpacker visa issue. Labor has got this one wrong and needs to fix it. Ms. Osmond urged the Albanese government to pause its migration changes and consider grandfathering the policies slowly as it worked with industries to find the best way forward. "We actually need them to take a deep breath and move out the implementation date at the very least so that there's an appropriate grandfathering period. So we have all the time we've got to prepare for it, and these kids have got a better chance to understand what will be happening with this process," she said. She said beyond slashing the $1.2 billion spent by backpackers in regional communities each year, the government also stood to lose $1.6 billion in tax revenue generated by the cohort, which she argued had a minimal impact on housing and the health system given their short stay in Australia and the fact that employers often house them. A Home Affairs spokesman defended the crackdown on WHM visas, which he said were at an historically high level. According to the latest Australian Bureau of Statistics data, working holidaymakers are the second largest contributor to net overseas migration after international students, he said. We're taking a sensible approach to slowing immigration enough to let the housing market catch up without trashing the economy. The new migration policies are set to ensure Australia reaches an NOM target of 225,000. That was Backpackers Checkout After Visa Cuts, an exclusive from Sarah Eisen, which appears on page 4 of The Weekend Australian.
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2: Hope you're enjoying the program. Let's launch into the next story straight away. This is from The Age, page 5. It's by Christine Lacey, and it's titled Swans Under Fire After Players Keep Award Votes. Sexual assault advocates have criticised the Sydney Swans' decision to allow players at the centre of sexual assault allegations to remain eligible for the club's Best and Fairest Award after star midfielder Isaac Heaney won it on Thursday night. Heaney and teammates Chad Warner, Nick Blakey and James Jordan all featured in the top 10 of polling for the Bob Skilton Medal, which the club earlier this week recast as an award for the Swans' most valuable player. The four players remain persons of interest in an investigation by Victoria Police into allegations of sexual assault made by three exotic dancers in a suite at the Pullman Hotel in the pre-dawn hours of August 17. All of the men deny any wrongdoing and maintain their innocence. No charges have been laid and a police investigation is ongoing. In August, the club took action on standards. The chief executive of sexual assault advocacy organisation Full Stop Australia, Karen Bevan, said, "The awards were a chance to show those standards are still being upheld. Young fans, junior players and the club's own AFLW players will take their cues from what they see celebrated." An activist against gendered violence, Tarang Chawla, said awarding Heaney the top honour was an insult to all women and victim survivors, and he was concerned about the message this sends to young men. Football clubs spend enormous amounts of time telling boys that their players are leaders, role models, men to look up to, that wearing the jumper means something, Chawla said in a lengthy post to his 167,000 Instagram followers. So what does it teach them when someone can seriously breach those standards and, weeks later, be named the club's most valuable player? It tells Aussie boys and men that you can fall seriously short of the standards expected of you off the field and still be publicly crowned the most valuable person on it. Chawla said he believed the Swans had a cultural problem. You cannot build a culture of respect while teaching young men that enough talent puts you above consequence, he said. The four players, plus Riley Bice, who's cleared by police but is considered a witness to what happened in the hotel room, were suspended by the club for breaching the Swans' behavioural standards but were still eligible for the award. At the gala ceremony, Swans chairman Andrew Pridham said player conduct and performance are very separate matters. Warner polled fourth in the best and fairest voting, Blakey came seventh and Jordan tenth. Bevan said of the awards, on Thursday a room full of people applauded, and somewhere in the audience at home and in the club membership, there were people who have experienced sexual violence. That's who we think about. Victim survivors pay close attention to who gets listened to, who gets celebrated, and who gets forgotten. None of the five players attended the award ceremony. The three exotic dancers were engaged by the Sydney players to perform in one of their hotel rooms after a night of partying. The team, coaches and club officials were staying at the Pullman following the round 23 win against Essendon on August 16, with the cost of the Swans' accommodation paid for by the AFL. All three women have made separate statements to Victoria Police about the events in the hotel room. Police have said a further update on the matter is not expected until the end of October. Pridham told the awards ceremony that making the players ineligible for the season's club honours would be inappropriate and in excess of the sanction they had received for breaching the club's behavioural standards. Earlier this week, this masthead reported that two of the women at the centre of the allegations have been medically assessed and found to be suffering severe trauma-related disorders. A source close to the women, but not authorised to speak publicly, said details of the women's fragile mental health had been documented in numerous official medical reports, one of which extended to more than 40 pages of clinical detail. The source said the women were now undergoing treatment. The next key milestone for the club in managing the fallout from the Pullman scandal is the unfolding trade period, with Blakey said to be unhappy with the Swans' handling of the Pullman affair and wanting to leave the club. AFL Chief Executive Andrew Dillon has said that it is a matter for clubs to decide whether they wish to trade for any of the suspended Sydney Swan players. And that article, Swans Under Fire After Players Keep Award Votes, it's by Christine Lacey, the senior reporter, and it can be found on page 5 of the Saturday Age.
0: And turning over to page 6 of the Saturday Age, St Vincent's reviews why women miss out on $10,000 a day work. This is by Henrietta Cook, the health reporter. Female doctors claim a boys' club at two major private hospitals is locking them out of lucrative work providing anaesthesia during childbirth, which can pay up to $10,000 a day. A leaked analysis of rosters from St Vincent's Private Hospital shows that male anaesthetists secured 83% of obstetric shifts over an 8-month period, with their female counterparts securing just 17% of available work. At the Epworth, male anaesthetists secured 81% of obstetric shifts. The situation has prompted St Vincent's to hire an independent third party to audit its obstetric roster for anaesthetists and raise broader concerns about gender imbalances in the medical profession. Australian and New Zealand College of Anaesthetists, ANZCAR, President Dr. Tanya Selak, said gender inequity was a systemic issue. While we do not know the exact circumstances behind the rostering examples highlighted, gender disparity in the provision of anaesthesia services are concerning, given our focus on this issue, she said. While women anaesthetists secured just a fraction of the obstetric work at the two major private hospitals between August and April next year, they make up 36% of ANZCAR fellows and 43% of trainees. One female anaesthetist, who did not want to be identified because she feared retribution, said a group of male anaesthetists were securing the bulk of the sought-after shifts, which can bring in as much as $10,000 a day. The specialists provide pain relief to women during vaginal and caesarean births by administering epidurals and spinal blocks. "It's a bit of a boys' club," said the anaesthetist, who works across the two hospitals and compiled the analysis. "If I speak out and put my name to it, I will be denied the opportunity to work on the roster." She said many women giving birth expected to be cared for by another woman. Another anaesthetist said the tightly held roster was controlled by a small group of men. "It is so opaque," they said. "It is not clear how you get on the roster. It's really questionable." A St. Vincent spokeswoman said the health service was aware of concerns about its anaesthetist roster for obstetric procedures at its private hospital in Fitzroy. She said an independent audit would ensure that anaesthetists had confidence in the roster's administration. "We value the expertise and contribution of all anaesthetists working across our hospitals and are committed to providing a workplace that is safe, fair and inclusive," she said. The analysis of roster data from the two hospitals, which ran from August 21 to April 18 next year, found that women anaesthetists secured 315 of 1,753 available obstetric shifts. Rosters are usually published 8 months ahead. Epworth's Director of Anaesthesia and Pain Management and Pain Medicine, Dr. Jane Anderson, said an 8-member committee comprising 5 males and 3 female anaesthetists advised on the operation of the roster. "Epworth's priority is ensuring women receive obstetric care, have access to appropriate, qualified and experienced specialist anaesthetists at all times," she said. She said available opportunities on the roster were offered through an expression of interest process. Anderson said the hospital looked forward to discussing the outcomes of St. Vincent's rostering review and exploring ideas to further improve gender representation. "We will continue to strengthen female representation across anaesthesia and support equitable opportunities for appropriately qualified specialists." The Epworth and St. Vincent's have long shared an on-call obstetric anaesthetist roster to provide reliable coverage across both health services, which are located close to one another. An anaesthetist involved in creating the roster defended the process in an email sent to staff last month, saying shifts at the Epworth were allocated using a rolling system that considers both previous contributions and the number of shifts each person has received. "This is not personal, and I do not favour any individual," he wrote. He said St. Vincent's roster framework had been established long before they stepped into the role, with shifts allocated with the oversight of the medical directors and with consideration of historical roster contributions. "Those who have contributed consistently have generally been given appropriate recognition in shift allocations." The email said there had recently been an effort to improve the gender balance of the roster, which had previously been heavily male-dominated. Aggrieved female anaesthetists are revisiting the findings of a 2010 Australian Competition and Consumer Commission investigation into anti-competitive arrangements involving anaesthetists at St. Vincent's Private Hospital in Sydney. The watchdog found that for 2 decades, specialists in the hospital anaesthetics department had unlawfully allocated all permanent work among themselves in violation of the Trade Practices Act. As a result, the hospital was required to take full responsibility for shift allocations, stripping this role from the Department of Anaesthetists. That's St. Vincent's reviews why women miss out on $10,000 a day work. It's by Henrietta Cook, the health reporter for The Age, and the story is on page 6 of The Age.
1: Over to the Australian on page 8. Big build, $23 million bill for PR, spin, ads and travel. And this is an exclusive from Damien Johnston. Victorians have been slugged with a $23 million bill for marketing, advertising, overseas travel and staff uniforms on the state's big build road and rail projects. Financial records from the Victorian Infrastructure Development Authority reveal the taxpayer-funded splash saw almost $90,000 spent on vehicle mileage claims, $150,000 for staff to attend conferences, and $580,000 on community surveys. The 23-25 expenditure records seen by The Australian also confirms $320,000 was spent on hospitality relating to level crossing removals and the northeastern Westgate tunnels. Among the cost was $13,000 bill for airfares and hotel costs for two Northeast Link project engineers to fly to China to test tunnel boring machines. The Carroll government defended the trip, saying the giant machines represented a significant cost and risk for the project, as any issues would carry major financial and timing implications. The financial records are expected to draw criticism that VIDA, the public service unit, which is ultimately responsible for the state's $100 billion plus big build road and rail projects, is splurging millions on spin, while the cost of the projects have blown out and run late. Marketing and media costs have fueled the $23 million bill over the past 2 years, with about $3.5 million being spent on public messaging for the Northeast Link and Westgate Tunnel. Marketing, advertising and creative costs for big build service disruption public on announcements left taxpayers facing a $12 million bill over the past 2 years, according to the financial records. The Carroll Labor government respects your money, a government spokesperson said. That's why we've already put a stop to unnecessary spending on the SRL and in the public service by cutting consultants, reducing office expenses and wrapping up duplicative agencies, with more savings to come. The government defended the research, marketing and advertising spending. Before launching major public information campaigns, market testing helps ensure the campaigns resonate with Victorians and will effectively deliver key information, build awareness, educate people about network changes and help road and public transport users plan ahead, the spokesperson said. Research helps ensure that communications are evidence-based and fit for purpose, utilising the right tools for different audiences and effective use of resources. It supports better planning for disruptions and helps VIDA communicate clearly with the people most affected by major works. The government defended the $320,000 hospitality bill, saying it included costs such as venue hire, catering, and for community and stakeholder events and meetings, and was not raked up for internal staff. Meetings or information sessions are held at nights or weekends in local venues and offer modest refreshments, the government spokesperson said. VIDA has robust policies and strict spending limits in place for hospitality and catering expenses, where there's a legitimate business need, including staff training and workshops and attendance at conferences. The government justified the $90,000 bill for car mileage, saying it covered staff travelling in private vehicles to work sites across Victoria. The Australian has previously revealed that big build bosses were forced to repay the cost of alcohol inadvertently charged to taxpayer-funded credit cards at two dinners. In addition to the boozy meetings, hundreds of credit card statements for the Suburban Rail Loop Authority and VIDA reveal senior public servants have been flashing their corporate credit cards, racking up thousands of dollars on taxpayers for expenses, including limousines, during overseas trips. The SRLA said any transactions that included the alcohol had been reviewed and reimbursed. And that was Big Build, $23 million bill for PR spin, ads and travel, was an exclusive from Damon Johnston and appears on page 8 of The Weekend Australian.
2: 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It's 11 minutes to 9. It's time for a couple more stories. This next one from the Herald Sun, page 5, by Mary Papadakis, titled Schools Fear for Funding Formula. Catholic and independent schools fear the state government will renege on a long-term funding arrangement and are bracing for cuts of up to tens of millions of dollars. Non-government schools are seeking an urgent commitment that the government will continue to fund its students by at least 25% of the amount allocated to state schools. While the government is calculating its school funding arrangements for 2027, it is understood attempts to secure an ongoing commitment to the funding formula introduced by the Andrews government in 2015 have been unsuccessful after weeks of talks. Victorian Catholic Education Authority Chief Executive Elizabeth Labone called on the government to retain the legislated formula and rule out any cuts. The coalition has already committed to retaining the recurrent funding arrangement. Catholic school families deserve to know where the government stands on school funding well before they cast their vote, Professor Labone said. The state's almost 500 Catholic schools and the families of its 218,000 students deserved certainty amid cost of living pressures. The last thing families need is further uncertainty about the funding of their children's schools, she said. Any reduction in government funding would put additional pressure on Catholic school budgets at a time when schools and families are already facing rising costs. Almost 180,000 students are educated by Victoria's more than 230 private schools. Figures from the Australian Curriculum Assessment and Reporting Authority show that in 2024, the government spent $14,314 on recurrent funding per state school student, the lowest in the nation, and about $2,800 for non-government students. While this is already lower than the 25% minimum, even a seemingly modest cut of $100 or $200 per student would reduce total funding by up to tens of millions of dollars. And along with schools struggling to match or beat the terms of the Victorian Government Schools Agreement, which will lift state school teacher wages by a minimum of 28%, there are fears parents will be left to make up the difference. Independent Schools Victoria Chief Executive Rachel Holthouse said operational costs were rising and it was hard for schools to increase fees given the cost of living squeeze. Stable, predictable funding and the abolition of payroll tax will support long-term sustainability, school choice, and ensure independent schools continue to play the critical role they have in providing education, she said. Gary Herbert, whose daughters Violet 8 and Mercedes 11 attend a Catholic primary school in Melbourne's West, called on the government to commit to the funding arrangement. "It's for our kids. It's a no-brainer," he said. "No child should be disadvantaged if their parents decide to send them to a Catholic school. It shouldn't matter where they go to school. It should be based on what's best for the child." The government would not answer questions about whether it was reviewing or altering the funding, but Education Minister Gabriel Williams said, "We are committed to maintaining full and fair funding for Catholic and independent schools." Ms. Williams said the government spent more than $1 billion annually supporting children in non-government schools and was also committed to working with the federal government for full and fair funding for public schools. That article, Schools Fear for Funding Formula, Labor Asked to Rule Out Cut, it's by Mary Papadakis and it can be found on page 5 of the Herald Sun.
0: And on page 7 of the Herald Sun, Doctors Offered Stopgap Pay Deal. This is by Shannon Deary. Victorian doctors have been offered a 12-month stopgap agreement by the Carroll government in a last-ditch bid to end an escalating industrial dispute ahead of November's state election. The interim proposal would see junior public doctors awarded a 10% pay rise over the next 12 months and senior doctors given a lump sum payment of $25,000. The multi-million dollar proposal came after doctors walked off the job on Thursday, the first statewide doctor strike in 25 years. The deal would provide a temporary arrangement while negotiations continued on a longer-term enterprise agreement. More importantly for the state Labor government, it would mean industrial action would not disrupt its bid for a historic fourth consecutive term in power. It is expected to be considered by union members over the weekend. The Australian Salaried Medical Officers Federation Victoria is calling for a 30% pay rise over 4 years, stronger protections against unpaid overtime and fatigue management measures, such as banning shifts longer than 12 and a half hours in their new EBA. Health Minister Ingrid Stitt said the deal followed all-day discussions with the unions on Thursday. Discussions have been productive. We've put a fair and reasonable offer on the table, and the union is rightly engaging with their members about that offer, she said. We are hopeful of finding a path forward with the union that recognises the important and demanding work doctors do. Doctors from public hospitals walked off the job in a statewide strike on Thursday afternoon, delaying planned surgery and outpatient appointments across Victoria. Hundreds rallied outside the state parliament during the four-hour stop work action after last-minute negotiations failed to resolve their union's lengthy EBA dispute with the government. The crowd of medics booed and jeered at mentions of new Premier Ben Carroll, senior hospital management and the health department, while speakers detailed their fears of accidentally harming a patient or crashing their car after a long and exhausting shift. The union has held four stop work actions across different groups of hospitals in the past month, but Thursday's was the first statewide strike in more than 25 years. So that story is Doctors Offered Stopgap Pay Deal by Shannon Deary. It's on page 7 of the Herald Sun.
2: 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Time for one or two small stories before we have ABC News time. This article is on page 7 of the Herald Sun. It's by Tom Wen and Athos Siranos. And it's titled, Melbourne Proves It's Just the Ticket with Olympic Football Win. Football fans across Melbourne are rejoicing after Brisbane Olympic organisers confirmed that Olympic football matches will be played in Melbourne in a major boost for the sport's growing profile in the AFL-dominated city. Queensland Sports Minister Tim Mander said the move was needed to maximise ticketing revenue, despite the anger this has caused among Queenslanders. Melbourne Footballing Fraternity is preparing for a boost to their sport. President of Manningham United FC, Nick Ratopoulos, believes the matches will be a shot in the arm for the game in an AFL-dominated city. It will be a great advertisement to have soccer played here, in particular for our mini-roos and our juniors who aspire to be professionals one day, Mr. Ratopoulos said. Manningham United FC has 70 teams and roughly 1,100 players, but Mr. Ratopoulos believes that Olympic fixture could grow the club even further. There was a significant bump in our female participation numbers when the Matildas played in the Women's World Cup, and it was similar earlier this year after the Men's World Cup, so we expect Olympic matches to be extremely positive when the time comes, Mr. Ratopoulos said. The Olympic matches may be an opportunity for young soccer fans to meet their heroes, according to Mr. Ratopoulos. It would be great if some of these Olympic footballers came down and visited the mini-roos and juniors at the club, he said, just to show their faces and get the kids excited to watch their heroes play. It's unclear at this stage which Melbourne venues will host matches, though this is expected to be announced early next year when the International Olympic Committee confirms which sports will be played. The Queensland government defended its decision to play matches in other states. It's important that we take advantage of the most popular sports, and obviously football is one of the most popular sports and will be the ones that draw the biggest crowds, Mr. Mander said. It is our commitment to Queenslanders that these games are cost neutral. To do that, we have to make sure that we maximise ticket sales on the sports that are the most popular. And that article, Melbourne Proves It's Just the Ticket with Olympic Football Win, it's by Tom Wen and Athos Siranos. And another short story, we're coming up to ABC News time, as I said. This one from Tom Wen again, it's on page 8 of the Herald Sun. It's titled, Path Cleared for Climbers to Access Mount Arapiles. Rock climbers at Mount Arapilis, I think that's how you pronounce it, excuse my pronunciation. Arapiles, thank you. Rock climbers at Mount Arapiles in Western Victoria will regain access to 98% of the peak's routes under a state government plan released on Friday. Climbing the popular landmark, also known as Dururite, has been threatened by concerns about damage to Aboriginal rock sites. These concerns were mainly held by the Barangay Gadjin Land Council, the representatives of the traditional owners and Parks Victoria. The mountain is known as a world-class rock climbing centre with more than 3,300 climbs. Under a plan released in 2024, about 60% of the climbing routes would have been closed. The proposal drew international condemnation and fears for the economic viability of Natimuk, a tourist town. The government's new plan allows for more access, with about 80 climbs closed off and 46 others rerouted. Environment Minister Jacqueline Symes heralded the announcement as a win for climbers. And that is half the story. If you want to read the full story, it's on page 8 of the Herald Sun. It's by Tom Wen, and it's titled Path Cleared for Climbers to Access Mount Arapiles. I got it right.

0: ABC News with Isabella Carboni. Good morning. South Australia's Chief Public Health Officer says she's disappointed but not surprised by the return of measles in the community, as vaccination rates have dropped in recent years. The state has recorded 9 cases of the highly contagious virus this year, the highest since 2016. Most are linked to a cluster at Brighton Secondary School sparked by an overseas traveller returning to Adelaide. Professor Nicola Spirier says vaccination rates have dropped since the COVID-19 pandemic.
1: I'm not surprised, but I'm pretty disappointed, because my whole job, my role, is to keep South Australians safe and healthy. And when I know that there's a simple, easy way of preventing these communicable diseases from being passed around and preventing people getting really, really sick.
0: Thousands of people across Victoria have been shaken awake by the state's strongest earthquake in more than 2 decades. The 4.8 magnitude quake hit at a shallow depth of 10 kilometres just after 2 a.m. local time, and a 3.1 magnitude aftershock was felt a little under an hour later. Nearly 17,000 people have reported feeling tremors, with some as far away as Ballarat and Portland in the state's west. Hardy Garcimi from Geoscience Australia says this is the second strongest recorded in the state.
2: Given the time and the size of the event, we have received a significant number of felt reports from the surrounding region of the earthquake.
0: Brisbane Olympics Minister Tim Mander says an official unveiling of the Games emblem will still go ahead on Monday, despite it accidentally being leaked early online. An Emblems Explainer video was posted to the Brisbane 2032 YouTube channel, showing the Olympic and Paralympic Games emblems in the top right corner. Olympics Minister Tim Mander has told Channel 9 the emblem, inspired by the cockatoo, is something to be celebrated.
3: Obviously, there were people so enthusiastic about looking for the emblem that they've been scanning the internet. It's appeared for a short period of time, and it's out there.
0: In South Australia's Coorong, Narinjeri are working with BirdLife Australia to monitor fairy terns and their chicks amid the H5 bird flu outbreak. The effort will help protect vulnerable species from humans and feral animals. Narinjeri elder Cedric Farco says he's concerned about the impact avian influenza could have on this year's colonies, given his people's cultural connection with the birds.
4: They are friends, our spiritual guide, our protectors, and when they're not here, or when they're no longer here, that, you know, our spirit is no longer alive and strong as well, you know. So as we're fighting to keep their numbers, keep their habitat.
0: The Gawler train line in Adelaide's north will be closed over the long weekend for annual maintenance works. Substitute buses will replace train services between the Adelaide and Gawler Central railway stations from today until the end of the day on Monday, with services resuming on Tuesday. In the AFLW, the Adelaide Crows and Port Adelaide will clash in their 5th showdown tonight at Alberton Oval. Adelaide are hoping to back up last year's breakthrough first showdown victory by just 7 points. The Crows are 11th on the ladder, while Port are 14th. Yesterday, Crows head coach Ryan Davis said it's a massive game for the state rivalry.
5: Speaking to some of the older players and the past players coming into the football club and just saying what it means and getting the group to sort of reiterate that to me today, it certainly has the feels and the emotions very high.
0: And in the AFL, Crows skipper Jordan Dawson has created history as the Crows' first 4-time club champion, winning the Malcolm Blight medal for the 4th year running. The 29-year-old has been commended for his excellent football and leadership while battling with his brother's death. South Australia's weather. Sheep graziers are warned that cold temperatures, showers and southerly winds are expected today, likely affecting areas including parts of the Murraylands, upper southeast and lower southeast. There's also a warning for strong marine winds for the upper southeast coast and lower southeast coast. Looking around the state, Port Lincoln partly cloudy 18, Port Pirie partly cloudy 22, Renmark a possible shower 20, Mount Gambier cloudy 16. Adelaide a possible morning shower with a top of 19, it's currently 14.4 degrees. Looking ahead, tomorrow partly cloudy 20, Monday cloud clearing 20, Tuesday a shower or two, also 20. 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
3: Hope you're enjoying the program. David Ahern with you along with Amanda Smith and Lisa Scott. Another hour of reading stories from the Herald Sun, The Weekend, Oz and The Age. Let's have a quick look at the weather again before we pass over to Lisa for the next story. Adelaide's going for a top of 19 today, 20 tomorrow. Perth 24 today, 21 tomorrow. Darwin 34 today, similar top tomorrow, but predicting a shower today. Around Victoria, Albury-Wodonga is going for a top of 20. The Bureau says Bendigo, Shepparton and Mildura all tipped to go to 19. Warrnambool 16, Geelong 15 and Warragul 16. Melbourne showers around, it's raining again apparently outside. A top of 17 today, partly cloudy tomorrow and a max of 16. Let's now go to Lisa for the next story.
4: And our story comes from the Herald Sun on page 9. Crims lure vulnerable kids. Call for government aid as organised crime targets Sudanese youths. Organised crime gangs and social media networks are luring South Sudanese youths into violent crime, according to an alarming new report. South Sudanese leaders are pleading with the Carroll government to help save children from being criminalised. The confronting report, commissioned by the government in 2022, found South Sudanese youths aged 10 to 24 were 95 times more likely to be in custody in 23-24 than their non-Sudanese peers. The percentage in detention has fallen since, but despite making up just 0.5% of Victoria's youth population, South Sudanese accounted for 22% of youths in custody in 2024-25. The South Sudanese Australian Youth Justice Expert Working Group handed the 222-page report to the government in December 2025, but it was released publicly only on Thursday, 10 months ago. 10 months on. It made 59 recommendations covering education, policing and pathways to crime, urging government action. A 5-page government response gave no indication of whether it accepted the recommendation. Architect of the report, Dr. Santino Atem Deng, said the figures represented a crisis gripping the community group. The data in this report reveals just how dire the situation is, he wrote. These figures demand urgent, coordinated action from the Victorian government and the wider community. The findings included that South Sudanese youths were drastically overrepresented in custody and intervention opportunities were being missed. It also found that alienated young people

0: groups. The report also detailed the shocking influence of crime networks in grooming youths. Young people may be drawn in through the promise of money, status, protection, or a sense of brotherhood, without fully understanding the criminal structures they're serving. Once involved, they can be coerced into escalating levels of offending, such as vehicle theft, drug trafficking, money laundering, or violence, to repay debts or maintain group loyalty. The Herald Sun has previously revealed children were commissioned on encrypted apps to carry out brazen firebombings of Melbourne bars and terrifying home invasions. Reformed gang member Ma Arik, 20, who is now mentoring youths, said South Sudanese kids were vulnerable. The community is one of the poorest and newest to Australia, with these kids often in single-parent households, he said. A lot of these boys are bigger than their mums. They think they can do what they want, and these crime gangs can just use them as dummies. AFRICOR's chief executive Berman Ahmed said South Sudanese kids were ostracised at school due to racism, including by teachers. Youth Justice Minister Roz Spence said the government was listening to South Sudanese young people, families and community leaders. The expert working group's report was a multi-year project. It's entirely appropriate that we took the time to properly consider it, she said. The government also pointed to its $2.2 million commitment to establish a South Sudanese community hub in Wyndham. That article by Carly Douglas and Brendan Cairns, Crims Lure Vulnerable Kids, appears on page 9 of The Herald Sun.
1: Moving to page 12 of The Age, an article by Matthew Knott titled Greens Leader Vows US Forces Out, Scrap Ukraine Military Aid. Australia should not provide any military support to Ukraine, new Greens leader David Shoebridge has declared, as he called for the United States military to be evicted from its prized Australian facilities, including the Pine Gap surveillance base. Shoebridge said he planned to retain his existing portfolios of defence and foreign affairs as party leader and will continue grilling defence, intelligence and law enforcement officials at Senate estimates hearings, where he has gained a reputation as a fierce interrogator. The New South Wales Senator and former barrister labelled Labor MP Josh Burns appalling for this week, accusing him of being prejudiced against Jewish Australians and placing them in good or bad categories based on their position on the war in Gaza. As well as economic and environmental issues, Shoebridge said he believed the Greens could win votes at the next election by campaigning on two of his passion projects, scrapping the AUKUS nuclear-powered submarine pact and legalising recreational cannabis. Shoebridge won a party room ballot for the Greens leadership on Wednesday after Queensland Senator Larissa Waters stepped down from the role because of kidney disease. The Greens have been clear from day one that we're a party of peace and non-violence, and we don't support military aid to the Ukraine, Shoebridge told his masthead in an interview in his Sydney office, referring to a party position that has not gained significant attention. But we've also made it clear that we oppose Russia's illegal invasion of the Ukraine, and there are supports we can provide to Ukraine and the people of Ukraine at this time. Ukrainian President Volodymyr Zelensky has thanked Australia for providing over $1.6 billion in military assistance since Russia's full-scale invasion in February 2022, including the transfer of tanks, infantry fighting vehicles and ammunition. Shoebridge said the Greens backed the provision of basic humanitarian and civil assistance to Ukraine and support for anti-corruption efforts, but the party opposed global weapons transfers as a matter of principle. The party would support providing military aid to Ukraine if it were backed by a United Nations Security Council resolution, he said, but Russia would use its veto power on the Council to block any such move. The Lowy Institute's latest poll, released in June, found 70% of Australians backed sending military aid to Ukraine, though the proportion voicing strong support has declined since the early days of the war. The Australian-Ukrainian community has thanked Shoebridge for his support of sanctions on Russia, including cracking down on the flow of Russian-origin oil to Australia through third countries such as India and Brunei. Shoebridge said the Greens supported a dramatic downgrading of the US-Australian alliance, including renegotiating the Bedrock ANZUS Treaty of 1951 that commits the nations to consult each other if they face a

0: military threat. The US should not be allowed to base its long-range bombers in the Northern Territory or nuclear-powered submarines in Western Australia, he said, and should not have access to the top-secret satellite signals intelligence and surveillance base at Pine Gap near Alice Springs. The US military bases aren't making us safe, they're making us a target in a war that we will almost certainly have no agency in deciding whether it started or not, and will be dragged into simply because we're the real estate that the United States wants to fight it from, he said. Shoebridge said that when he took on the defence portfolio after entering federal parliament in 2002, many people would not have considered it a core platform for the Greens. But the amount of waste in the portfolio, coupled with bipartisan agreement between the major parties on many national security issues, has made it a target-rich environment, he said. The reason why we've gone down this bizarre rabbit hole of AUKUS to spend hundreds of billions of dollars on these unicorn nuclear submarines that are unlikely to happen, and the reason why we're sort of bending the knee to Donald Trump, is because of this stultifying consensus between Labor and the Coalition and One Nation on defence, he said. Campaigning against AUKUS would prove a vote winner, he predicted. Asked about his relationship with the Jewish community earlier this week, Shoebridge said the party had really strong connections with much of the Australian Jewish community here, working alongside Jewish Australians who are fighting a genocide. Burns, who is Jewish, called Shoebridge's answer pretty shocking, saying the Jewish community should not be put into categories of good and bad based on their views of what is happening in the Middle East. That is not progressive leadership, that's prejudice. Shoebridge refused to back down, saying, I find his comments to be pretty appalling, to be honest. He said the party's connections were with the progressive Jewish community, who express deep-held, humanist, philosophical beliefs that come from centuries of Jewish philosophy, adding that he strongly opposed anti-Semitism. That article, Greens Leader Vows US Forces Out, Scrap Ukraine Military Aid, it's by Matthew Knott, the National Security Correspondent, and the story is on page 12 of the Saturday Age.
1: And on page 13 of the Saturday Age, Australian taken to Syria at 12 could be released soon. This is by Michael Bacalard. The family of a young Australian taken as a 12-year-old boy to live under Islamic State in 2015 believes he could be released in coming weeks after indications emerging from Iraq that he would not face trial as a criminal. This masthead has been unable to independently confirm that Yusuf Sahab will soon be released and can only say that sources close to his family believe it is likely. Sahab was a child when his parents took him to live in the so-called Caliphate in Syria. When he was 16, the terrorist regime fell and he was separated from his mother and taken into a prison for men. He's now 23 and in February was transferred from Syria to prison in Iraq with about 12 other Australians and thousands of other alleged foreign fighters. The Iraqi government plans to put the bulk of them on trial under threat of the death penalty. Information now emerging from Iraq suggests Sahab might not be among them. A source close to the Sahab family, speaking on condition of anonymity to maintain their privacy, told this masthead Yusuf had absolutely no agency in the family's decision to go to Syria in early 2015. And that after 7 years in prison, he's still like a child. It's literally like Yusuf, who left Australia as a child at 12. Despite his youth, the Australian government has made it clear it will not help him return. Its official position is to regard Sahab as being one of the ISIS-linked individuals. It will refuse to repatriate. The Department of Foreign Affairs and Trade and Foreign Minister Penny Wong's office declined to comment on his case for privacy reasons. Sahab was issued with a passport in January, along with a group of 34 women and children who have since returned from detention camps in Syria. So if he was released, he could potentially find his own way home. Advocate Kylie Moore-Gilbert said the Australian government had a responsibility to repatriate Sahab and help his rehabilitation. Yusuf Sahab's mother, Amina, sister Sumaya, and cousin Nesreen were all in a group of Australian women and children who returned from Syria detention camps in May. Yusuf's father, Hisham, remains in prison in Iraq. The source close to the family said they were frustrated with the Australian government, as officials had not visited Yusuf since June, claiming the situation was too dangerous. "We get information in dribs and drabs, and half the time the department don't know," the source said, adding that according to the Australian government's information, Sahab was still under active investigation by Iraqi authorities. "They're trying to get more information with regards to the process itself. It really breaks your heart. It's like, what is our citizenship worth?" After the June consular visit, the source said they had heard that Yusuf was good, but had pain in his head and arm from injuries he suffered in 2022 during an IS siege of a Syrian prison where he was held. Sahab believed there was still shrapnel in his wounds, the source said. Moore Gilbert, who founded the Australian Wrongful and Arbitrary Detention Alliance after her own false imprisonment in Iran, said Zahab's youth made him a victim, not a criminal. "Yusuf was wrongly detained in prison without committing any crime whatever because of who his family were," Moore Gilbert told this masthead. "We do not in Australia normally think of children of bad people being complicit in the crimes of their parents. He was an innocent boy who has spent years in prison and is now a young man. We have a duty to bring him home and to rehabilitate him and to try to bring his life back after God knows what horrors he's endured." The family claimed they were tricked into going into Syria by another son, Mohammed, who died in the fighting. That's Australian Taken to Syria at 12, could be released soon. It's by Michael Bacalard, and the article is on page 13 of The Age.
2: Staying with The Age on page 12, extending to page 13, Hanson and Spender united in demand for tax office to reverse credit card payment ban. One Nation leader Pauline Hanson and Teal MP Allegra Spender have made a rare unified demand after the Taxation Office announced its plan to ban the use of credit cards for the payment of tax bills. Industry Minister Tim Ayres yesterday defended the move, blaming profiteering credit card companies for forcing the Australian Tax Office's hand amid growing anger on social media over Labor's banning of card surcharges. The Reserve Bank of Australia on Thursday banned surcharges for MasterCard, Visa and EFTPOS networks after a campaign from Labor the government said would save consumers $1.6 billion a year. As of October the 1st, merchants can no longer charge additional fees on checkout, which the Albanese government argues will save consumers money at the till. The move immediately prompted backlash from small business operators who say they will be forced to pass along charges to consumers in the upfront costs of goods and services. The RBA argues the transfer of charges to product pricing will inflate costs by around 0.1%. The Tax Office subsequently announced a plan to ban credit card transactions from November 30, saying in a statement, "As a government agency, the ATO has decided it would not be appropriate for the cost of credit card merchant fees to be transferred to the community," an agency statement reads. The Tax Office said only 2.3% of tax payments were made with credit cards in the 24-25 financial year, and that 60% of those charges were made by large organisations. The credit card companies are charging too much, and that is a charge ultimately on the taxpayers because the ATO has to pay it. "It's a charge on Australian taxpayers. It's not the right thing to do," Ayres told News 24 yesterday. There are alternative ways of paying, and the ATA will work through that with their customers and their stakeholders. Spender yesterday called for the decision to be reversed, saying the ATO was acting hypocritically. I'm hearing that all the time from people in my community who are small business owners, and it's particularly cash flow that is really hard to manage. So this is where I think the ATO should reverse this. Spender told Nine's Today show yesterday. One Nation leader Pauline Hanson echoed Spender's comments, saying the move was an unintended consequence because Labor never think anything through. As she joined calls from the Australian Chamber of Commerce and Industry for the decision's reversal. Businesses are expected to absorb these fees while the ATO avoids them by withdrawing credit card payments, Hanson said. Opposition leader Angus Taylor said the government was insensitive as he sought to blame the decision on a lack of business experience from Labor MPs. On the day that Labor imposed these surcharges on small businesses, they've decided that the ATO won't take credit card payments because they don't want the surcharges. I mean, seriously, you couldn't make it up, Taylor said. Several social media posts have gone viral accusing the government of inadvertently inflating the price of products, comically depicting business owners rolling merchant fees into the base cost of products. The campaign mimics one deployed following Labor's alterations to the capital gains tax discount in the May budget. That article by Nick Newling, was Hanson and Spender united in demand for tax office to reverse credit card payment ban, and appears on pages 12 and 13 of the Saturday Age.
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0: Hope you're enjoying the program. 30 minutes left. David Ahern with you along with Amanda Smith and Lisa Scott. This next article comes from the Herald Sun, page 11. It's by Angela Mollard and it's titled Gen Alpha Needs a Crash Course in Life. Australian teenagers are losing basic life skills as they spend less time helping around the home, with research showing 41% can't cook a basic meal and many struggling with fundamental financial concepts. Changing a tyre, sewing on a button, making a medical appointment, changing a light bulb and cooking a simple meal are just some of the skills eluding today's teens, with experts divided on whether these should be taught at school or home. Domestic work performed by teenage girls fell 27% over 14 years, while boys recorded a 24% decline, raising questions about whether schools need to give greater emphasis to subjects such as home economics and woodwork. Alicia Kennedy, who set up the Life After School program, says the gap occurs because of a mismatch in expectations. Parents may think that the teachers are teaching them, and the teachers may think that the parents are teaching them, which is leaving the student in the middle not being taught from either end, she says. Ms. Kennedy, who is setting up a not-for-profit to roll out her program nationally, says about 5% of teens she meets can use a jack to change a tyre, and only once has a group correctly nominated insurance as a life expense. She wants her lessons to be practical rather than relying on social media and YouTube. While teens may be clueless, they're hungry for knowledge, with 65% saying they wanted to learn to cook, according to Royal Children's Hospital research. The study found just 59% of 12 to 17-year-olds could cook a basic meal, while 36% could only prepare a snack and 5% could do neither. Meanwhile, financial literacy is lowest among 15 to 24-year-olds, with only 1 in 3 correctly answering 5 basic questions on inflation, purchasing power and investment diversification in the 2026 Hilda survey. Nutrition scientist Dr. Joanna McMillan, whose mother was a home economics teacher, grew up cooking dishes such as beef stroganoff and lasagna at school. By the time her own sons attended, cooking was no longer part of the curriculum. She'd like to see life skill classes introduced so children learn to budget for food, use leftovers and avoid waste. It's all very well to say they should learn those skills at home, but it's really hard when you're a working mum or dad busy trying to get a meal on the table. Lucy Mannix, a Year 11 student at Melbourne's St Michael's Grammar, studies food technology and enjoys both the cooking and the insight into food product design. I really like the creativity involved, and I feel we've put it into the minds of people that are actually making the food products and all the things you have to consider, she said. Videos on social media can be helpful, but it's not the same as learning properly, she said. And that article by Angela Mollard, Gen Alpha Needs a Crash Course in Life, it's an article that can be found on page 11 of the Herald Sun.
1: Now we're in the Australian on page 5. OpenAI rogue agent at it again. This is by Natasha Bitter. OpenAI's rogue AI agent has hacked into yet another Australian government agency, this time the New South Wales National Parks and Wildlife Service. As the company prepares to be grilled by a parliamentary committee probing the alarming Medicare data breach, the tech giant covered up for 2 months. Sam Altman, the global tech giant's co-founder and chief executive, will escape direct questioning at the Joint Select Committee on Artificial Intelligence, but he's flying OpenAI's chief strategy officer, Jason Kwon, from San Francisco to explain the world-first data hacks into government agencies. OpenAI revealed on Friday that its misaligned AI agent had also gained access to non-public information held by the New South Wales National Parks and Wildlife Service in June, the same month it breached Service Australia's Medicare data. As part of our ongoing review of misaligned model activity, we found that a model researching public Australian wildfire statistics queried the New South Wales National Parks and Wildlife Service's Fire History Service in a way that went beyond its intended use, gathering summary fire statistics that weren't publicly available through the service, a spokesman said. The results we reviewed do not show that the model retrieved any personal information. In a statement, OpenAI said it had briefed the New South Wales Premier's office and notified the Australian Signals Directorate after completing an urgent internal technical and legal review. We sent a technical notification through the appropriate New South Wales government channel and obtained details for the relevant National Parks and Wildlife Service contacts, it said. After receipt was confirmed, we followed up with those contacts to offer a technical briefing. The New South Wales National Parks and Wildlife Service is the fifth Australian public sector agency to be hacked by OpenAI's errant agent in June, when it gained non-public access to Medicare data held by Services Australia, discovered an exposed access key to retrieve survey statistics from the Victorian Department of Health, attempted but failed to bypass access controls on the Australian Institute of Health and Welfare website, and obtained application configuration, operational jobs and logs and website metadata from the New South Wales Bureau of Crime Statistics and Research. OpenAI did not notify Services Australia of the breach until mid-August, and Anthony Albanese waited weeks to alert the public during his trip to the US last month. OpenAI and the Prime Minister said the AI agent had not accessed any personal data. The New South Wales government was not told of the latest data